Quote, I already know after one play that this will never spin again on my player. End quote. Easily all of my worst time fears. Always put off buying this album as a cover, so it's so awful, but sadly the cover is the best thing about the record. I can't disagree, and yet once I put my used copy on the turntable, playing my thing, mercifully, never got a major label CD release. I couldn't stop listening. It's so bad, and it's so good. There are so many records that I love and listen to frequently, although I can't defend their quality. Let me lay out a few rules for this category, which I'll call bad good. First, the selection cannot be made for reasons of pure snobbery. I'm not here to pick on bands that just aren't very good in general. Many people adore the Shags, the legendary atonal outsider group, but it doesn't belong here. We're looking for bad music made by good musicians. Nor is this about looking down on any genre. These are bands working in the genres that take themselves seriously, sometimes too seriously. Also, to referate about bad albums and guilty pleasures. You know, a guilty pleasure is generally something that makes us feel good, even though it might be looked down upon the self-appointed arbiters of good taste. My hippier music friends sometimes make fun of me for liking Sheryl Crow and dismiss her. But her songs are sturdy and catchy. Bad good music must be objectively cringe. Kicking off my bad good playlist is the Brazilian keyboardist Emir Deodato's arrangements of Also Sprech Zarathustra and Sir Richard Strauss, the composition famously heard in 2001, A Space Odyssey. This recording reached number 2 on the Billboard Hot 100s in March of 1973, which is pretty incredible because it's a 9-minute instrumental version of a classical work, and also because it's impossible to listen to without laughing. The track kicks off with a slinky electric keyboard pattern under the famous fanfare and goes on from there. And then while we're on Groovy Vamps, let's move on to You Think You're So Hot by the duo Neil Schong, better known as the force behind Journey, and Jan Hammer, better known for his key guitar-driven Miami Vice theme. Both men play an important early 1970s group, Santep and the Mahavishnu Orchestra, respectfully. But don't expect the same quality here. What you get is a cocaine funk bass line and a dueling solos from Sean's guitar and Hammer synth. It's somewhere both trashy and pretentious. Now, while changing vibes, next up is the great jazz guitarist Wes Montgomery's version of Pete Seeger's anti-war song, Where Have All the Flowers Gone? The tune's earnest lyrics and singy-songy melody don't lend themselves to jazz, but that didn't stop Montgomery's producers, who slapped a fax baroque horn introduction and trachy strings all over it. Montgomery plays largely and barely more than the melody. All music says the strictly for-the-money effort can be safely passed by, but I disagree. The combination is just too befuddling to hate. This kind of ill-chosen pop cover was a sample and a staple of jazz in the late 1960s and 70s. Montgomery's fellow guitarist Grant Green had some excellent takes on popular songs. Check out his rendition of the Beatles' A Day in the Life. You won't find any of them on Easy, his funny recording, although the critic Stanley Crouch once argued that Lionel Richie's music has so little melodic harmony and rhythmic character that even the most imaginative jazz musicians would not perform it. But Green says, hold my wine cooler and breeze through the Commodore's Easy, and then Three Times a Lady. Never a Stranger is a rendition of Nighttime in the Switching Yard, perhaps the only time a jazz musician has ever covered Warren Zevon. But you know, at the peak of the good-bad category is for me the Green's previous record, The Main Attraction. The cover art is once again a tip-off.
Green grins in a brown check blazer against a tippy black and white background. The title track is Phil Ensign A on the original vinyl release. It sounds like the theme song to a lost blaxploitation film you might find on TV in the middle of the night. Green doesn't even play a note for more than a minute. Here again is a bloated horn section, this time augmented by a wah-wah guitar. Yet the song gets so deep into a funky pocket that I keep coming back to the record. There's a reason Green is a favorite source of hip-hop samples. If you make it through all 19 minutes, you're rewarded with Future Feature, a flute-driven jingle ready-made for a 70s action slow soundtrack. It's horribly cheesy, and it rules. Really, what else can you ask for from a song? That article appeared in the Atlantic Magazine, a monthly magazine, written by David Graham, entitled The Bad Good Genre of Music. And it was published in the Atlantic on May the 8th, 2026. Next in the New York Times, an article entitled Taj Mahal Music Takes It All In. My Sweep is Global. Rooted in the blues and connected worldwide, the musician, 83, is still looking ahead. The article appeared in the New York Times on May the 9th, 2026, written by John Pareles. The modern bluesman, Taj Mahal, will turn 84 on May 17th. He still plans to make it a lot more music. There are still songs, he said on a recent visit to New York City in late April. If I were blessed not to be concerned about making a living, then I would just get up every day and make music. I'd be able to come up with literally an album every day. Since the 1960s, Mahal has been making music that's grounded in blues, but finds connections worldwide. Jazz will give you back your mind, reggae will give you back your body, but the blues will give you back your soul. And that's why they ain't going nowhere, he said. You can never chew all the flavor out of the blues. It'll never happen. The blues is a fact of life that had happened with the collision between the West and the East, a crash in the Delta. It's always going to exist. Taj Mahal blues are anything but revivalist or purist. He's recorded with musicians from India, Hawaii, Jamaica, Mali, Zanzibar, and beyond. My sweep is global, he said. It's always diasporic. We met at Arthur's Tavern, a venerable jazz and blues club in Greenwich Village. Mahal wore a purple African-style two-piece suit, a brown cap, and a blue bandana, and sunglasses. At once regal and casual. Arthur's is a few blocks away from where the young Henry St. Clair Fredericks Jr., the name he changed to Taj Mahal, after dreaming about Mahanti Grande, Mahatma Granda. He soaked up the 1960s folk revival, playing at hootenanny nights and meeting musicians like Bob Dylan, Ritchie Havens, backstage. I've lived in Massachusetts, but where it was all happening, I was happening in the village, he said with his growl that has served him for dozens of albums since his debut in 1968. So you get your guitar, you get your thumb out, and you hitchhike down the city. Mahal has just released a new album, Time, backed by his Phantom Blues Band, which is joining him on a summer tour date. The title track is previously unreleased song written by Bill Withers. It takes a consoling long view, promising that time will see you through. Withers retired from recording rather than letting the corporate pressure change his music. You had people who were not musicians standing up telling someone who obviously is successful that he must change for the industry, said Taj Mahal. He needs to add women to the background. He needs to add synthesizers, horns, step up the pace, and he needs to sing like they're doing over there. How do they get all these other guys just to roll over and do that? The rest of the album is a good Tommy collection that touches on blues and Memphis soul, salsa, reggae,
with a guest appearance by Ziggy Marley, and R&B especially, New Orleans R&B. Since the songs were recorded when the English-born New Orleans-based two-fisted pianist John Cleary was in the Phantom Blues Band. Bahal is also planning to re-release Cool and John, an album from 1999 that he recorded with the masterly kora player Tomuma Diabete, who died in 2024, and other musicians from Mali. It would be expanded with video from its recording sessions. Taj Mahal dovetailed his blues with a tradition of the Songhai Empire in West Africa, which in the turn of the 15th and 16th centuries encompassed much of modern-day Mali, Senegal, Gambia, Guinea, and more. If I had made nothing more than Kilanjam in this life, I'd be happy, he said. It was like we had a 500-year separation, and I gathered all the parts that sounded like they came from home, and I came back and played them, and they said, sure, that's right, we know that. On the road and in the studio, he continues to juggle multiple lineups. He performs solo shows playing guitar, steel guitar, piano, banjo, harmonica, and kalimba. He also has led a trio, a quartet, a sextet, his Phantom Blues Band, the Hula Blues Band with Hawaii musicians, his international rhythm band, and a swing band, Savoy. He's recorded tracks with celebrity rappers, hip-hop with bluesy foundation. They are also just not even ever been released. Tajmo, Mahal's blues duo with Kebmo, is touring later this year. They won a Grammy Award for Contemporary Blues Album in 2018. In a telephone interview, Kebmo described Talmo as a master-disciple relationship. When Kebmo was a teenager, a Taj Mahal show was life-changing. What he represented was a path that I never would have seen, he said. When I saw him perform, it really sparked something. I wasn't even looking at it as the blues. I was like, it's just another way to express yourself musically. I kept being drawn to his music, drawn to how he did things and his intention behind it, and how he approaches it, the spiritual side of it, and the African lineage. Taj Mahal developed his global ear from the beginning. His father, who was a pianist and a composer before starting a family, was from St. Kitts, and his mother, who sang in church and worked as a school teacher, was from South Carolina. 6 months after Mahal was born in Harlem, the family moved to Springfield, Massachusetts, where his father found steady work as a day laborer. After his father was killed in an accident, his mother married a Jamaican man, so Mahal picked up the cultural clues from both the Caribbean and the American South, and more. His neighbors, he recalled, were Jewish, Armenian, Polish, Sicilian. We were all together. He's full of polkas. His father was a shortwave radio, and one of the presets was a station from Hawaii where musicians developed a sweetly singing, otherworldly approach to slide guitar. I punched in on Honolulu, and this music came out of that radio. Mahal recalled, it filled every single molecule in my body. And whomever these people were, I wanted to get a chance to meet them, to see what makes them play from that deep of a human space. Attending the University of Massachusetts expanded his taste further. Among other things, the Jewish students who had worked with the kibbutz in Israel introduced him to a music of the Egyptian singer Kiltrum, whom he still reveres. If I hadn't gone to university and seen all that, there was a whole musical aquifer that was out there, I might have just been a different thing. You begin to hear that there was a framework beyond what was coming from record companies. Mahal moves to California to start a band with a teenage guitar virtuoso, Rye Cooter. And he was signed to a major label, Columbia. His albums quickly ranged beyond vintage blues. In 1969, he put out an indelible down-home stamp on Take a Giant Step,
a Jerry Goffin Carole King song previously recorded by the Monkees. His 1971 album, The Real Thing, presented a band with a horn section and four tubas, a raucous, exuberant lineup that couldn't support itself on the road. But by the end of the 1970s, major labels had lost interest in Taj Mahal, and vice versa. He'd never courted pop hits or radio airplay. Instead, he built a huge discography on independent and international labels while sustaining his career on the road like a latter-day grunt. Those grunts don't have an upper Uber corporate situation telling them what to do, he said. And they were powerful enough to know that it was the music that accesses the information. By his count, Mahal has been to 85 countries, playing music without big hits, he said implicitly. Taj Mahal music is about African roots and African pluralism, the common humanity that unites diverse cultures. Yet his recordings and performances don't spill it out in that particular way. I'd like to see people happy, he says. We've got enough things to move us in all the wrong directions. Then he adds, I think that just being able to do what I do, the way that I do, is a political statement in itself. He believes that too many people remain ignorant about Africa's cultural contributions to America and the rest of the world. You beat these people, you wrecked them, you hung them. You got 258 years of free labor out of them. You built the West off of them. Hey, excuse me, it's not going to go away just because you don't want to put blinders on and not see it. As a black American, he said, I relate to all the people who have been colonized and had to deal with it. You know, where their language had been stolen, their lifestyles, your life, your culture has been stolen. You know, where I see that, I see it as being kindred people. Everywhere I go, if there are indigenous people, I'm going to find out who it is and where they came from and connect with them. Lately, Mahal has been working with Narendra Michael Walden, a drummer for the Mahavishnu Orchestra who went on to produce sleek pop hits for Aretha Franklin, Whitney Houston, and Mariah Carey. He said, you're 83 years old, and you're still doing your own music, and you still are creating. What is it that makes you do this? And he said, every day, I have to build it. If you're lucky enough to be gifted with the ability to come onto this planet in this physical plane as a musician or an artist, whatever, a good thing that you can bring out to humanity, you get the opportunity to do it. Taj Mahal said, and this man responded, you know what? You're one of the luckiest people in the world. And that article was written, actually a review of an album, by John Pareles, a cultural correspondent with the Times, the New York Times, who serves as chief pop music critic for 37 years. He studied music, played in rock, jazz, and the classical groups, and was a college radio disc jockey. He was previously an editor at Rolling Stone and The Village Voice. The article about Taj Mahal's new album, and basically his purpose in living, was in the New York Times, entitled Taj Mahal Music Takes It In All, and My Sweep Is Global. Rooted in blues, connected worldwide, the musician 83 is still looking ahead. The article was published on May 9th, 2026. Next, an article that appears online on NPR Music, entitled, What Binds You to a Song? This was online on May 9th, 2026, written by Ann Powers. This week, Ann Powers is thinking about the clarity and compromises demanded by the process of making a great, ambitious song list, like the one recently article published in the New York Times to honor songwriters. Nearly 9 years ago, in the introduction to NPR Music's massive collaborative attempt to redefine pop music's canon, Turning the Tables, I wrote something screamingly obvious. Every list has its limitations.
I followed that, well, duh moment with something more inflammatory, noting that the list makers inevitably deceive both themselves and their readers by concealing the unexamined biases and backroom compromises that inform every canonization process. When the New York Times published a long-in-the-making 30 greatest living American songwriters list last month, I could immediately see how the panel behind it, a large group of voters from within the music industry and a smaller one comprised of Times employees, some of whom are my friends, accepted limits and lies as part of their process. The restrictions are right there in the project's title and made things manageable. Living an American. Wipe dozens of other major candidates from Kate Bush to Prince to Max Martin off the whiteboard, even though the latter guaranteed that Joni Mitchell's dual citizenship would become a major point of contention. As something of a Joni expert, I agree with the Times. In her soul, she is of the North. As for the benign deceptions a list like this inevitably perpetrates, they start with the inclusion of the word greatest. Call it my opinion, but I'll fight you. The value of art cannot be quantified and objectified and ranked the way an athletic performance might be. Your greatest might be my incomprehensible. Every list maker puts on blinders even before starting the process, working within a set of restrictions that may be unconsciously or deliberately imposed. A well-argued byline introductory essay explaining how the Times' great songwriters were chosen acknowledges to some extent. It says that the people whose music has reverberated beyond cults and niches that were favored above weird geniuses and underloved influences. In other words, greatest means most prominent. Whether the prominence is defined by record sales, laurels laid out on necks by other artists, or enduring media presence. The wide net on the list casts hits of the top layer of many different songwriting circles while leaving a deeper pool of choices untouched. Most of the protests raised upon its publication were on behalf of such talents and prove my point about greatness. It's unpleasant to have excluded Billy Joel or Randy Newman, inarguably important and much-loved artists. But they're simply not as instantly recognizable as Bruce Springsteen or Bob Dylan. At the same time, the decision to try and capture half a century of national life as expressed by songs resulted in whole genres being underestimated, either because their current influence has dimmed Broadway despite Hamilton and Hadestown, or because their impact has been defined, at least since the bebop era, more by virtuoso than from playing or writing, songwriting, jazz. I still like the list. I can tell you how much work went into it, and seriously, the makers took their mandate, but my personal favorites from Lucinda Williams to Nile Rodgers and to Missy Elliott to Stephen Merritt are here, and I'm honestly not mad about any of those inclusions. As a frequent wish maker myself, I can recognize the chocolate box approach and the smaller group who finalized it took, which is the reason why most of the artists who might have seemed like shoo-ins were likely omitted. Too many songwriters from L.A. Laurel Canyon heyday or indie rock heroes in middle would have been skewed the list in a way that the Times team focused on promoting a definition of songwriting that goes beyond the first-person confessional. They wanted to clearly avoid that. But when I first pursued the list and its many ancillary products, including great video interviews and legends like Taylor Swift and Jay-Z, and even mini crossword puzzles by smarties like Stephen Merritt, I accepted the exclusions like the Times folks made and admired their handiwork. I could feel the group's effort to broaden the idea of what pop songwriting is and to expose and celebrate its many elements. While recognizing that this tidy canon did not fully overturn the prejudices that the music snobs, hey, I'm one of those,
have long brought to such task. Aside from the queen of the power ballad, Diane Warren, whom the indie songwriter once dubbed someone who still sticks a heart in my soul, and soul mode the movement bills like the Hotten Brothers, the Times favors list mavericks and deep thinkers within their genres that love a good formula. That's why the songwriting team of Brandi Clark, Josh Osborne, and Shane Andley won out over Bro Country's Ovid Ashley Gorley, who's more than 80 number one country hits have broken every record the commercial-oriented Nashville music industry values. I suspect that's why Lana Del Rey ranks over Katy Perry or Pink or even Lady Gaga. Look, I would have made the same choices automatically and thetically, but also defined by the moment and not the universal truth. I know that songwriters, who seem to be digging deep within themselves rather than stirring up catchwords or engaging other acts of wordplay, are the things that the most people reach for when they think of a great songer should be. And I'm not sure. But in the end, I think I'll find that there are some that kind of should be on the list. It's almost like, why isn't Madonna there, and why she represents something like a Frank Gehry building? When I think about older artists, I remember 10 years learning the pop songs and sending all my love to Deborah Harry and Chris Stein for teaching me that girl group jams can be punk, and to Christy Hine for showing me how punk could also be soulful. Then I consider of the newer people like Lucy Dacus, whose brilliance of capturing love's many shades connect with me deeply, someone prone to heartache. And yes, when I was a theater kid, Stephen Schwartz had gone unheralded his Godspell forever. And I'm not a practicing Catholic, but inside I'll always be that parochial school kid with an awkward heart and a longing to heal myself with a big, brash chorus taking it day by day. That article is on NPR Magazine online. It was about the New York Times' recent best writing song list, best songwriters, I'm sure, written by Ann Powers, published on May the 9th, 2026, online in NPR Music. That's all the time we have for Music News Today. I'm Butch Ball of the Virginia Voice. Thank you for listening.

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1: 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I'm Virginia Voice volunteer Mary Kwiatkowski, and today we'll begin the article, Waymo Suspends Service in Six Cities After Car Drove into Flooded Roads. The temporary shutdowns came after videos emerged showing two Waymo cars stopped on swamped streets in Atlanta on Wednesday. By Michael Levinson, The New York Times. May 22, 2026. Waymo said it was pausing its driverless taxi services in six cities in Texas, Tennessee, and Georgia, amid concerns that its cars might drive into flooded roads. The temporary shutdown came after the National Highway Traffic Safety Administration said in a letter this month that Waymo was fixing software in thousands of its taxis that could allow the cars to drive into standing water on some roads. Waymo said it had decided to repair the software last month after an unoccupied taxi entered a flooded road during a heavy downpour in San Antonio on April 20th. Earlier this month, Waymo said the software could be fixed without interrupting taxi service. But on Friday, Waymo, which is owned by Alphabet, the parent company of Google, confirmed that it was temporarily suspending taxi service in Austin, Dallas, Houston, San Antonio, Nashville, and Atlanta. There have been strong storms in those cities, some leading to flash floods. The company took the action after videos emerged showing that two Waymo cars had stopped on flooded roads in Atlanta on Wednesday when the city received 2 to 3.5 inches of rain, inundating some streets and the downtown connector, a highway, in the city core. Waymo said that while its cars can drive in heavy rain, it wanted to improve service. It said it expected to resume taxi operations in the six affected cities soon. Separately, Waymo said it was temporarily pausing the ability of its taxis to travel on highways as it works to improve the way they navigate certain highway construction zones. It said it expected to restart that service, which it offers in Miami, Phoenix, Los Angeles, and the San Francisco Bay Area, soon. "We are committed to being good neighbors to our riders and our communities," Chris Pappas, a Waymo spokesman, said in a statement on Friday. "As part of that commitment, we make proactive decisions, including temporarily pausing aspects of our service." One of the videos from Atlanta was posted by the Atlanta Journal-Constitution and recorded by one of its journalists, Rachel Knudsen. She told the paper that the Waymo car she was riding in amid heavy rain on Wednesday drove onto several flooded streets and then gave up. She had to order an Uber to get home instead. Uber and Waymo have a partnership and share some services in Atlanta and other cities. Ms. Knudsen said she wasn't sure she would ride in a Waymo taxi again in bad weather. "I was taken aback at how the Waymo was not able to sense the water that was ahead," she told the paper. A second video showed a different Waymo car stopped on a flooded Atlanta street on Wednesday in water almost up to its headlights. Waymo said the vehicle was unoccupied at the time. The incidents came as self-driving cars have proliferated in major American cities, giving people a new way to get around while also resulting in safety concerns. Waymo is facing federal investigations into traffic violations, and the company said it was planning to update its software last year after reports that its taxis had illegally passed stopped school buses. Its cars have also been involved in more serious incidents, including instances in which an ambulance was blocked from getting to the scene of a shooting in Austin, a cat was killed in San Francisco, and a child was struck in Santa Monica, California. Waymo says it provides 500,000 fully autonomous trips to riders across the country every week. The company said its technology statistically outperforms human drivers, reducing the chance of crashes and serious injuries. "Safety is Waymo's top priority, both for our riders and everyone we share the road with," Mr. Pappas said. That was Waymo suspends service in 6 cities after cars drove into flooded roads. The temporary shutdowns came after videos emerged showing 2 Waymo cars stopped on swamped streets in Atlanta on Wednesday. By Michael Levinson, The New York Times, May 22, 2026. Next up in our series of quick articles from The New York Times is, "It's a copyright lawsuit, Charlie Brown. The owner of the Peanuts catalog would really like it if companies and the U.S. government stopped using its music without permission." By Amy Ortiz, The New York Times, May 21st, 2026. The owner of music used in Peanuts animated specials, including the memorable holiday classic O Tannenbaum and the unmistakable Linus and Lucy tunes, sued 3 companies and the U.S. Department of the Interior on Wednesday. It accused them of using its captivating bops in social media posts and a video game without permission. Lee Mendelson Film Productions filed the copyright infringement suits in federal court in New York and Washington, D.C. The songs are part of the program that brought Charlie Brown, Snoopy, and the rest of the game from Charles Schulz comic strips off the page and into families' living rooms. Mark Jacobson, a lawyer for Lee Mendelson Film Productions, said during an interview on Thursday that the company had been plagued by unauthorized use of its music and decided to make a statement and file all 4 lawsuits on the same day. "We've written demand letters to people over and over again, and these 4 companies either didn't respond to us or they responded in a way that indicated they really didn't care that they were using the music without permission," he said. In addition to the U.S. government, the 3 accused companies are Heritage Auctions, an auction house, Buckle Down Inc., a belt company, and Game Mill Entertainment, a video game publisher. Mr. Jacobson noted that Lee Mendelson Film was especially concerned with usage of the tunes on some social media platforms. "The company does not have any license deals with the short video app TikTok," he said. "The music that is allowed on the apps owned by Meta, including Instagram, Facebook, and WhatsApp, is only authorized for personal use, not commercial purposes. We just don't want to tolerate it anymore," he said. Lee Mendelson, an Emmy Award-winning producer, started the production company in 1963. He helped put the holiday staple, A Charlie Brown Christmas, on televisions in 1965, followed by several other classics. He died in 2019, and his company is the publisher of the Vince Guaraldi Library of Charlie Brown Music. Guaraldi composed the original music for the Peanuts special that evokes Schulz's gang for an audience worldwide. His music has become indelibly associated with the Peanuts characters and films, according to one of the lawsuits. According to the lawsuit, the Interior Department used O Tannenbaum from A Charlie Brown Christmas in a digital holiday card posted in December to social media without permission. Mr. Jacobson said the suit against the department was not about politics, but about the ability to control the use of the copyright works. "The U.S. government took the music that might be available for an individual to use for their Facebook page and turned it into a promotional piece for the Department of the Interior, and they can't do that," he said. The Interior Department said in emailed statements on Thursday that it does not have comment on litigation. The lawsuits against Heritage Auction and Buckle Down Inc. also accuse the companies of misusing the music on social media. The suit against the video game company says that the music in the 2025 Peanuts video game, Snoopy and the Great Mystery Club, was too similar to Guaraldi's tunes. Christina Rees, a spokeswoman for Heritage Auction, said that the company has not been served with or reviewed the complaint. "If and when we receive it, we will review the allegations and respond as appropriate," she said. Buckle Down did not respond to a phone call requesting comment on Thursday, and Game Mill did not reply to an emailed request for comment on Thursday. Mr. Jacobson said there were a dozen other companies who had used the Peanuts catalog without proper authorization and warned that he and his client would continue on the path of enforcement. "Those letters will be going out next week," he said. That was "It's a Copyright Lawsuit, Charlie Brown. The owner of the Peanuts catalog would really like it if companies and the U.S. government stopped using its music without permission." By Amy Ortiz, The New York Times, May 21st, 2026. And now for our last New York Times quick bite. California's governor signs AI order aimed at protecting workers. Governor Gavin Newsom issued an executive order to explore an overhaul of labor policies to deal with potential mass job displacement from artificial intelligence. By Cecilia King, The New York Times, May 21, 2026. California's Governor Gavin Newsom issued an executive order on Thursday to explore a broad overhaul of labor policies, an attempt to front-run a potential mass job displacement caused by artificial intelligence. Mr. Newsom, a Democrat, signed the order mandating state agencies work with academics, labor groups, and the AI industry to study how to subsidize companies that keep employees rather than replace them with the technology. The order calls for an expansion of job training programs, particularly for white-collar workers like customer service representatives, software developers, and marketing and salespeople, whose roles are expected to be eliminated by AI. Mr. Newsom also ordered an examination of universal basic capital, which would give all residents stakes in assets like corporate stocks, bonds, or wealth funds. Unemployment insurance and other traditional safeguards will not suffice, Mr. Newsom had said. AI leaders have warned him of swift and major changes in employment, where entire job categories are at risk of extinction, particularly for white-collar workers. California has never sat back and watched as the future happened to us, and we won't start now, Mr. Newsom said in a news release, but we must think bigger. This moment demands that we reimagine the entire system, how we work, how we govern, how we prepare people for the future. Mr. Newsom's executive order, the first of its kind signed by a U.S. governor, reflects a growing global angst. Fears about AI have prompted a fierce debate over how best to help individuals transition into new careers or help those facing extended unemployment. On Wednesday, Meta slashed its workforce by 10%, or about 8,000 people, citing a further shift in the company's strategy to AI. It joined the chip company Intel, the software company Cisco, the e-commerce giant Amazon, and other tech companies that have laid off thousands of workers as executives say the technology has created significant efficiency gains. Dario Amodei, co-founder of the AI startup Anthropic, has predicted that roughly half of white-collar jobs could disappear in the next 5 years. While other tech leaders disagree with Mr. Amodei's predictions, nearly all say that the technology will replace humans in fields like communications, law, and engineering in the near future. Governments around the world are responding to AI-related job losses with an array of actions and experiments. In China, which currently has a 17% youth unemployment rate, courts have ruled in favor of workers who have sued their former employees for compensation after being displaced by AI. England, Japan, and South Korea have contemplated universal basic income, a policy giving regular cash handouts to residents to make up for labor market disruptions. In the United States, some Democratic lawmakers have also floated legislative proposals for similar pilot projects. Tech leaders, including Elon Musk of Tesla and SpaceX, and Sam Altman of OpenAI, have said universal basic income may be needed. Mr. Musk has said that productivity from AI will amount to a surge in funds available to governments that can be used to compensate individuals who lose their jobs to technology. Universal high income via checks issued by the federal government is the best way to deal with unemployment caused by AI, Mr. Musk said in a post last month. While Mr. Newsom's order directs policy exploration instead of concrete action, California has been a leading state in regulating AI. The state was the first to pass a comprehensive safety bill on large language models like OpenAI's ChatGPT, Google's Gemini, and Anthropic's Claude. Mr. Newsom recently issued an executive order to vet any companies with AI contracts with the state for privacy and security guardrails. California and other states have helped fill a void in federal regulation, in which the White House has largely urged free rein for the companies in a global AI race with China. That may change in the wake of Anthropic's powerful new model, Mythos, which has prompted White House officials to consider an executive order mandating safety testing for new models. In a speech this week at a conference held by the Center for American Progress, a left-leaning think tank and advocacy organization, Mr. Newsom said he was concerned that companies were getting tax breaks while workers were saddled with taxes on their wages. Tax breaks for companies that automate and displace employees will enrich companies but doubly hurt workers who are still subject to taxation. The governor's order does not specifically mention an overhaul of tax policy, but that could be considered as state agencies develop new AI-related labor frameworks, the governor's office said. Mr. Newsom's executive order predicts a widening gap between AI companies and workers as the industry explodes in profitability and laborers are increasingly left behind. In his order, the governor asks state agencies to focus on ways that collective bargaining by labor groups can help bridge the gap. Businesses are going to make a fortune, and that's why you cannot continue to have a payroll tax system that taxes jobs and then subsidizes automation, Mr. Newsom said in his speech this week. That was California's governor signs AI order aimed at protecting workers. Governor Gavin Newsom issued an executive order to explore an overhaul of labor policies to deal with potential mass job displacement from artificial intelligence. By Cecilia King, The New York Times, May 21, 2026. Next up, we have Zillow loses thousands of listings in fight over hidden homes. Zillow asked for a preliminary injunction as real estate industry fight heats up. By Ashley Bellinger, Ars Technica, May 21st, 2026. On Wednesday, Zillow abruptly lost access to thousands of property listings in the Chicago area after filing a lawsuit accusing a private listing network owner of colluding with the nation's largest brokerage to harm consumers by hiding homes. According to the Chicago Sun-Times, hopeful Chicagoland home buyers browsing Zillow and Trulia suddenly saw significantly fewer listings. On Zillow, a nearly 5,000 home market dropped to about 1,700. Thorough homebuyers diligently checking every possible resource can still turn to other platforms like Redfin and Realtor.com, which currently host between 5,000 and 8,000 listings, the Sun-Times noted. But in an antitrust lawsuit filed last week, Zillow claimed that everybody buying or selling a home will be harmed if the alleged collusion goes unchecked. Specifically, Zillow alleged that Midwest Real Estate Data, LLC, MRED, and Compass, two powerful players in the real estate industry, have conspired to create barriers to information that harm or threaten harm to sellers, buyers, and competitors by hiding real estate listings behind a velvet rope in a private listings network, PLNs. As Zillow has alleged, MRED, Chicago's multiple listing service, MLS, provider, entered into a conspiracy with Compass, Chicago's dominant brokerage, to block platforms like Zillow from taking steps to increase transparency of available listings in the area. Rather than share all of its listings transparently, as its competitors do, Compass has sought to anti-competitively benefit from its dominance by hiding listings from anyone who is not working with a Compass agent in a PLN, Zillow's complaint alleged. This allegedly allows Compass to lure prospective homebuyers to its brokerage with the promise of access to listings hidden behind a registration wall, and then maximize opportunity for profit by engineering deals where its agents represent both sides of the transaction. In a statement to Ours, Zillow said that Chicagoland homebuyers and sellers today have far worse access to the housing market than they had yesterday because their local MLS decided one mega brokerage's profits mattered more than their ability to achieve the American dream. Zillow has requested a preliminary injunction to end the suppression of listings and other unlawful attempts to allegedly manipulate the home buying market to disadvantaged platforms that are pushing for more transparency. Firms defend private listings. Challenging that, MRED has recently moved to force the legal fight into arbitration, alleging that Zillow's antitrust claims are meritless and amount to little more than a contrast dispute. The company also claimed that Zillow's alleged harms are self-inflicted, since the platform knew that choosing to block 9 listings of previously hidden homes would trigger a violation cutting off access to 43,000 listings. In a press release, MRED said that Zillow lost access to its listings due to breaching its contract. The company also criticized Zillow, writing that, in a striking lesson in irony, Zillow has chosen not to display 43,000 MRED listings because it demands the right and has filed a federal antitrust lawsuit to secure that right to exclude 9 listings in its disfavors. Asked for comment, Compass told Ars that the legal fight is about whether homeowners have a choice in how they market their homes, or whether Zillow can set a one-size-fits-all policy for the industry. Restricting listing visibility and penalizing agents for exercising lawful and strategic marketing operations undermines consumer choice, Compass said. Defending sellers' choice in how they market their homes, Compass said that it commends MRED for enforcing policies that protect both consumer choice and the fiduciary obligations agents owe their clients. Buyers in Chicago should not be deprived of access to listings because a platform disagrees with how a homeowner chooses to market their property. Zillow preview launch complicates fight. The real estate industry fight escalated in April 2025 when Zillow claimed that it took a competitive stand to protect consumers by adopting new listings access standards designed to throw a wrench in schemes like the alleged MRED Compass conspiracy. Zillow hoped that by threatening to block listings that had been previously marketed privately to only a select group of buyers and were withheld from all market participants from appearing on its websites, the market might shift to hide fewer listings. But after Compass failed to secure an injunction blocking Zillow's new policy, Compass and MRED allegedly teamed up to threaten loss of access to all of MRED's listings if a competitor did not display one of MRED's or Compass's competing PLN listings, Zillow claimed. They did this, Zillow alleged, understanding that Zillow cannot afford to lose access to all Chicago area listings and would have to revert to its prior standards. And they soon followed through on that threat. In early May, after Zillow suppressed 9 listings for failing to adhere to its listing access standards, Zillow got a warning threatening to terminate its access to MRED's listings feed if Zillow did not display some of the Compass listings that violated Zillow's policies. In its motion to compel arbitration, MRED accused Zillow of filing the lawsuit out of its dissatisfaction with the contract terms and insecurity about continuing to generate revenue. The company claimed that any harm that Zillow experienced is completely self-inflicted, readily avoidable, and can be redeemed at any time by simply complying with the same clear and long-standing license agreements under which it has operated for years. Reached for comment, MRED's spokesperson also pointed to an article calling out Zillow's seeming hypocrisy for challenging MRED's private listing network while launching Zillow Preview, a pre-market listing network. But Zillow insists that Zillow Preview is not at all the same as MRED's alleged scheme. In a statement to Ars, Zillow defended its pre-market listing product as available for any buyer to see and aligned with our transparency standards. Private listing networks are just that, private, and only available to buyers working with a specific brokerage or agent, Zillow said. The goal of Preview is to help sell the house. The goal of PLNs is to hide the house to force more buyers into working with your broker.

private listing networks are just that, private, and only available to buyers working with a specific brokerage or agent, Zillow said. The goal of Preview is to help sell the house. The goal of PLNs is to hide the house to force more buyers into working with your brokerage. Home buyers in the U.S. have in the past few years faced hardships, including persistently high mortgage rates and home prices, since the housing inventory has never returned to pre-pandemic levels. A 2026 Experian forecast said, while inventory is expected to modestly increase this year, Zillow's legal fight suggests some brokerages may be motivated to increasingly hide new listings to increase profit. Zillow worries that the MRED Compass plan will inevitably block platforms that are promoting more transparency from competing with powerful private listing network providers. That will disadvantage both buyers and sellers in major markets like Chicago, Zillow alleged. Defendants' conspiracy harms home buyers and sellers by incentivizing brokerages to withhold listings from the market only until the listings fail to sell privately, thus erecting barriers to information, exacerbating the accessibility and affordability crisis, and reducing the pools of buyers and listings that make the real estate market efficient and competitive, Zillow alleged. In its complaint, Zillow said that MRED and Compass control over 99% of the market for Chicagoland real estate listing platforms. Allegedly, they've worked in lockstep and in secret to leverage MRED's monopoly power and control over Chicagoland's listing feeds to force competitors like Zillow to display unwanted private listings, abandon pro-consumer listing policies, and block nascent competing offerings that preference access over exclusivity. MRED and Compass have colluded to turn back the clock on consumer transparency at the exact moment American families can least afford it, cutting off competition, hiding homes, and engineering a market that extracts more from buyers and sellers so Compass can pocket more on every deal, Zillow told Ours. That was Zillow loses thousands of listings in fight over hidden homes. Zillow asked for a preliminary injunction as real estate industry fight heats up. By Ashley Bellinger, Ars Technica, May 21st, 2026. And now for our last article, plug-in hybrids get plugged in more than you might think. Toyota is the latest automaker to report PHEV charging stats, and they're encouraging. By Jonathan M. Gilton, Ars Technica, May 21st, 2026. Plug-in hybrid powertrains were developed to be the best of both worlds, a combustion engine and fuel tank that can handle those longer journeys exactly the same as a non-hybrid car, with an electric motor and a battery large enough for most or all of someone's daily driving range. But only if you plug it in. And it is often taken as a statement of fact that plug-in hybrid owners don't plug in their plug-in hybrids. Instead, they were seduced into buying a car with far too big a battery, no doubt as a result of generous incentives, the theory goes. And if those drivers aren't going to plug in and therefore enjoy at least some entirely electric driving, they should have bought a parallel hybrid instead, which often delivers better efficiency than a PHEV, with an empty battery at a significantly lower price. But what if the take is wrong? As it turns out, there's some more evidence that PHEV drivers do, in fact, plug in their plug-ins. And the latest data point is from one of the most prolific PHEV pushers, Toyota. In the past, Toyota has declined to provide numbers when asked by journalists about the frequency of PHEV plugging. But a pair of researchers at Toyota Research Institute North America have now crunched some data, and after looking at anonymized data from more than 6,000 RAV4 Prime and Lexus NX 450H Plus between model years 2021 and 2024, the results are encouraging. RAV4 Prime drivers plug their cars in on 7 out of 10 driving days, with Lexus NX owners plugging in more frequently, between 8 and 9 times out of 10 driving days. They say that only 9% of Toyota PHEV drivers and 4% of Lexus PHEV drivers rarely plug in. Anyone else? In fact, Toyota's findings match up quite well with the other automakers that have made their PHEV customers' charging habits public. According to the Autopian, more than half of BMW PHEV owners charge at least 2 to 4 times a week, and Kia says

said that 93% of its PHEV owners charge mostly at home. Hyundai reports even higher charge usage. 99% of Tucson PHEV drivers charge their cars, it said, with half charging once or more per day. Which is not to say that the skeptics' complaints are ungrounded. The four OEMs above are a start, yet many more have sold or do sell PHEVs that don't provide any information on whether they're actually being plugged in. To those companies, we say it's time to show some numbers, please. That was Plug-in Hybrids Get Plugged In More Than You Might Think. Toyota is the latest automaker to report PHEV charging stats, and they're encouraging. By Jonathan M. Gilton, Ars Technica, May 21st, 2026. That's all the time we have for this week's edition of What the Tech. I'm Virginia Voice volunteer Mary Kwiatkowski. Thank you for listening. And don't forget, this program is available on demand at virginiavoice.org.

0: Tune in to Virginia Voice, Saturday, May 23rd at 2 p.m. and again Sunday, May 24th at 11 a.m. for a special broadcast of The Blind Experience with Dr. Joe Ashley. On this brand new episode, Dr. Joe welcomes Kim Ladd, diabetes educator and health education specialist at the Virginia Rehabilitation Center for the Blind. Dr. Joe and Kim discuss diabetes resources, diabetic retinopathy, care management, and the importance of empowering blind and visually impaired individuals to confidently manage their own health care and medical devices. That's The Blind Experience with Dr. Joe Ashley, Saturday, May 23rd at 2 o'clock p.m., and again Sunday, May 24th at 11 a.m., right here on Virginia Voice.
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2: Hey, how's it going? My name's Charlie Gibbs. I am a volunteer for the Virginia Voice. I'm also your host for Eye on Sports. 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You know, if there's any other places that we hear sports from, we go there. But today it's pretty much SI.com. I know everybody's heard about, I'm just going to shoot from the hip here. Everybody's heard about Kyle Busch at this point. I hope that it's such a sad story, but I hope everyone finds, no matter what your opinion of him or NASCAR was, everybody finds some time this weekend to reflect and spend quality time with your family and friends and your loved ones. And that's what I hope everybody gets out of that. And with that, let's go into the breaking news. NASCAR champion Kyle Busch dies at 41. Kyle Busch has died after he was hospitalized with an illness, by Ava Getham. Race car driver Kyle Busch, a two-time NASCAR Cup Series champion, has died at age 41 after he was hospitalized due to illness. The news was announced in a joint statement from his family, NASCAR, and Richard Childress Racing. The statement read, quote, "Our entire NASCAR family is heartbroken by the loss of Kyle Busch. A future Hall of Famer, Kyle was a rare talent, one who comes along once in a generation. He was fierce, he was passionate, he was immensely skilled, and he cared deeply about the sport and fans. Throughout a career that spanned more than two decades, Kyle set records in National Series wins, won championships at NASCAR's highest level, and fostered the next generation of drivers as an owner in the Truck Series. His sharp wit and competitive spirit sparked a deep emotional connection with race fans of every age, creating the proud and loyal Rowdy Nation. Our thoughts are with Samantha, Brexton, and Lennox, Kyle and Samantha's parents, Kurt and all of Kyle's family, Richard and Judy Childress, everyone at Richard Childress Racing, his teammates, friends, and fans. NASCAR lost a giant of the sport today, far too soon. During this incredibly difficult time, we ask everyone to respect the family's privacy and continue to keep them in your thoughts and prayers. Further updates will be shared as appropriate." End quote. Earlier on Thursday, the Busch family released a statement announcing Busch had been hospitalized with a severe illness on a social media page and would not be competing at the Coca-Cola 600 on Sunday. Quote, "Kyle has experienced a severe illness resulting in hospitalization." The statement read, "He is currently undergoing treatment and will not compete in any of his scheduled activities this weekend at Charlotte Motor Speedway. We ask for understanding and privacy as our family navigates this situation." End quote. Busch is survived by his wife Samantha and their two children, Brexton and Lennox. 11 days ago on May 10, Busch was driving in a race at Watkins Glen when he radioed for medical attention from Dr. Bill Heisel after the race. The TV broadcast noted Busch had been dealing with a sinus cold throughout the week, which was worsened due to the G-forces and elevation changes at the track, per the Associated Press. He told Jeff Gluck of The Athletic less than a week later, quote, "You can kind of hear it. I'm still not great. The cough was pretty substantial last week," end quote. Over his phenomenal career, Busch won 234 races across the three National Series. That sentence doesn't make sense. The three National Series. The most of any driver all time, including 63 Cup Series races. Busch won his final race on May 15th, winning the Craftsman Truck Series at Dover Motor Speedway. That was NASCAR champion Kyle Busch, Dead at 41, by Ava Gedhem. Moving on, ranking the Steelers' 2027 quarterback options after Aaron Rodgers' retirement announcement. Pittsburgh's future at quarterback ranges from in-house options and experienced veterans to an intriguing supplemental draft pick by Mike Cadlick. The 2026 season is going to be it for Aaron Rodgers, for now, anyway. In his first media availability since deciding to re-sign with the Steelers on a one-year deal, the 42-year-old announced that this coming campaign will be his last, and that he will retire at the end of the year. Rodgers, for his part, said last summer that he was, quote, pretty sure, end quote, 2025 would be his final season. But after Pittsburgh decided to part ways with Mike Tomlin and hire Mike McCarthy, the quarterback's head coach and play caller for 13 seasons in Green Bay, he's decided to give it another go, looking to lead the Steelers to an AFC North title for the second consecutive season. Rodgers' decision-making over the past several days has worked out twofold for Pittsburgh. For starters, the team's outlook for 2026 is immediately brightened after bringing in a four-time NFL MVP to run their offense. Second, and perhaps more importantly, or most importantly, they now have some clarity for the future and can begin to map out who could be under center for them in 2027. With that, here are a handful of quarterback options for the Steelers next season. Ranked. Number 5, Will Howard. After helping Ohio State to a win over Notre Dame in the national championship to close out the 2024 season, Will Howard was selected by the Steelers in the sixth round of the 2025 draft. The 6'4", 235-pound signal caller ended up fracturing his hand during training camp and was placed on injured reserve to begin the year, but was activated in mid-November and spent the rest of the season on the active roster. It's worth noting that at Pittsburgh's first OTA practice of the spring, Howard took the offense's QB2 reps behind Rodgers and ahead of Mason Rudolph and Drew Allar. Maybe McCarthy and co. see something in the former Buckeye that they want to mold for the future. Number 4, Trey Lance, or any former Mike McCarthy quarterback. If the Steelers want to look for a veteran outside of the org to fill the void under center in 2027, then look no further than a trio of former Mike McCarthy quarterbacks, headlifted by former first-round pick Trey Lance, or headlined, I should say, headlined by former first-round pick Trey Lance. Lance re-signed with the Chargers this offseason on a one-year deal and is once again set to hit free agency next March. After being selected with the number 3 pick in the first round by the 49ers in 2021, the dual threat was traded to the Cowboys after just 2 seasons and worked under McCarthy, then Dallas's head coach in 23 and 24. Though widely considered to be one of the bigger first-round draft busts of the last decade, Lance has enough raw talent to at least warrant a chance to compete in a system he already knows. In fact, McCarthy said as recently as last season that Lance will, quote, be ready to be a starter in this league, end quote. Other veteran signal callers who have experience in McCarthy's offense include Cooper Rush and Ben DiNucci, both of whom started games for Dallas between 2020 and 2024. Number 3, Brendan Sorsby. Given the aforementioned clarity that the Steelers now have regarding Rodgers' future, perhaps they take the ultimate swing at quarterback in the supplemental draft this summer, should the league ultimately hold one for Brendan Sorsby. Sorsby transferred from Cincinnati to Texas Tech this past winter, but is currently under investigation by the NCAA for reportedly making, quote, thousands of online bets, end quote, on various sports, in turn putting his remaining eligibility in jeopardy. The 22-year-old has since entered residential rehab for a gambling addiction and has hired lawyer Jeffrey Kessler to represent him. According to Sports Illustrated's Albert Breer, Sorsby and his camp hired Kessler to try to help speed up the NCAA's review of the injunction he filed this week in Lubbock County so the quarterback can then, quote, make an informed decision about entering the supplemental draft, end quote, which he has to apply for by June 22nd. Should a supplemental draft take place, teams would then bid on Sorsby and any other players in the pool by submitting the round they'd be willing to select him. The highest bidder is then awarded the player in exchange for the corresponding pick in the 2027 draft. ESPN's Adam Schefter recently predicted on his podcast that Sorsby could command as high as a second-round pick. Sorsby stands at 6'3", 235. He started 24 games for the Bearcats over the past two seasons, throwing 45 touchdowns to just 12 interceptions, while also finding the end zone 18 times on the ground. He's an intriguing prospect, to say the least. And with Rodgers now out of the picture in 2027, he could be worth a shot for a Pittsburgh team looking for a quarterback of the future. Number two, Drew Allar. Speaking of potential long-term answers at quarterback, the Steelers drafted Drew Allar for a reason. After seemingly hitting it off with McCarthy at the NFL Combine, the former Penn State signal caller was selected by Pittsburgh with their first of two third-round picks, number 76, this past April. Allar already made a strong impression during rookie minicamp and is now set to develop behind one of the best quarterbacks in league history. The Steelers are starting anew with Allar, according to ESPN's Brooke Pryor, who reported that they've, quote, essentially uninstalled his old hardware and began rebuilding his fundamentals from the ground up, end quote. Sure, that may sound like a red flag, but it also means they're committed to seeing the former five-star recruit through. Allar completed 63.2% of his passes for 7,402 yards over four seasons with the Nittany Lions, throwing 61 touchdowns to just 13 interceptions. In 2024, he led the program to a 13-3 record and a spot in the college football playoff. Number one, 2027 first-round draft pick. The 2027 draft class is set to be a loaded one and could ultimately be the Steelers' best option for a franchise quarterback moving forward. While Pittsburgh is firmly in win-now mode this season and likely won't find themselves inside the top 10 of next year's draft, taking them out of the Arch Manning or Dante Moore sweepstakes, there should still be plenty of options available in what many consider to be one of the deepest quarterback classes in recent memory. Names to keep an eye on in the mid to late first round range include Notre Dame's CJ Carr, Ohio State's Julian Sayin, and South Carolina's Lenoris Sellers, with potential sleepers Minnesota's Drake Lindsey and Oklahoma State's Drew Mestemaker also firmly in the mix. Projecting out a quarterback this far in advance is risky business, case in point Fernando Mendoza last season. But if the draft analysis or analysts prove to be correct, the Steelers should have options to consider as they look to replace Rodgers next offseason. That was ranking the Steelers' 2027 QB options after Aaron Rodgers' retirement announcement by Mike Kadlick. Next up, and you know how this goes, probably finally, Albert Breer's mailbag, why the Browns are giving Deshaun Watson a chance to start. The Cleveland QB enters the final year of his fully guaranteed $230 million deal. Plus, the NFL playing internationally, the Vikings GM search, and more by Albert Breer. Who'd have thunk it? I'm answering your questions in midair on the way back from the NFL spring meetings in Orlando. And you had some good ones this week. Cleveland Browns from Big Tex at Corn Cob 1989. The Browns owner said Watson was a, quote, swing and a miss, end quote. Now they're prepping us for him to start week one. What changed? Tex, I don't think anything has changed. It is what it is. The Browns spent 3 first-round picks on Deshaun Watson, and the financial meter will run to $230 million. Jimmy Haslam saying the trade was a swing and a miss is the understatement of the decade. That said, what would make that swing and a miss worse? Giving Watson no chance under the new coaching staff, only to see him revive his career with a new team in 2027. At this point, the investment they have in the other quarterbacks on the roster is 3rd, 5th, and 6th round picks Dillon Gabriel, Shador Sanders, and Talon Green, respectively. And those guys cost the team relative pennies on rookie deals. It's not like they have to give any of those guys the season to see what they have. If Sanders beats out Watson and is the best quarterback for the Browns in 2026, then you go with him. But if Watson is the best guy in the spring and summer and shows even a sliver of the high-end quarterback play he put on display in Houston on the practice field, then I think the Browns owe it to themselves to give him some run in the fall and see it where it goes. Las Vegas Raiders from Hollister Raider at Raider Rob 1964 SS. What's the minimum percentage of the team Mark Davis needs to retain to maintain controlling interest in the Raiders? Hollister, league rules require a designated controlling owner, and that owner or his and her family, or his slash her family, has to have at least 30% of the team. Davis is right around 30%. And I think this is a good place to explain further some of what I reported yesterday. Approval on several transfers of shares in the Raiders were approved at the league meeting. Silver Lake CEO Egan Durbin, who's been identified as Davis' successor, pushed his interest from 11 to 22%. Discovery Land founder Michael Meldman bought 5.4% to get to 12.9%. Dell founder Michael Dell bought 5.3%. Blackstone founder Joseph Barada bought 1.7%. WME CEO Ari Emanuel bought 1.4%. And TKO president Mark Shapiro bought 0.6%. But all that equity in the team didn't come from Davis. It was sold by pre-existing limited partners in the Raiders, who've always seemed split up a million ways. The good news here, to me, is that Durbin and Meldman, two smart guys with great business acumen, are even more deeply involved now. And Durbin's experience on the board for English soccer power Manchester City should be valuable for the Raiders as the private equity tycoon's influence grows. NFL and Canada. From Ed Holinsky at Mr. Ed 315. When might we see NFL games back in Canada, and would it only be limited to Toronto? Ed, I'm not sure when they'll go back to Canada, but it is a little bit of a funky one, just in that I don't know that the league feels it's a great area for growth. Football is already popular up there, and the previous games they had in Toronto via the old Bills agreement to play there lack the buzz they look for in these events. As I see it, the league's next frontiers are probably Japan and Italy, and maybe even a Middle Eastern city like Dubai, which, along with Saudi Arabia, has shown interest. NFL EVP Peter O'Reilly singled out Japan as having potential to be the next new country the league goes to when I asked about it at the meetings on Tuesday. And in March, the Browns and Saints secured international marketing rights for Italy, which effectively brought the European nation into the program and under the NFL's business umbrella, which is the other part of it. There's been less of that sort of activity with Canada. San Francisco 49ers from Bryce Harrison at Bryce A423. What is the 49ers plan with Nick Bosa after this season when his cap number hits $55 million? Bryce, yes, Bosa has a big cap hit in 2027 at nearly $55 million. And yes, he's coming off a torn ACL and will turn 30 that November. Next year is also the first year of the deal done in the summer of 2023 that won't be fully guaranteed from the outset. He has less than $1 million guaranteed for 2027. So all those points lead to a decision needing to be made. So really what this boils down to is how good Bosa is in 2026. If he rings up a dozen sacks and offenses have to double him and slide protection to him, the cash he's due in 2027, $33.18 million, is reasonable relative to where the market at his position has gone, and the cap numbers can be managed. If he gets hurt or slips, then we're talking about another situation altogether. I would say that I have no doubt that Bosa's going to do all he can to get back to being the player he has been most of his 7 years in the NFL. Minnesota Vikings from Nick Howard, certified Duke-hater at BD97. When do you expect the Vikings to make a GM hire, and do you foresee knowing who the finalists are? Nick, the Vikings used the past couple of days to take a deep breath and push public focus to the Twin Cities being awarded the 2028 draft at the NFL spring meetings. On Monday, the team's brass did meet to regroup, with 8 introductory one-hour Zoom meetings done with the initial group of candidates, a list that went from 6 to 5 when Chargers assistant GM Chad Alexander pulled out, then up to 8 with 3 candidates added late after the group was a little underwhelmed with a couple of the guys on the first list. Anyway, I'd expect that we'll know who the finalists are by the end of the week, and that in-person interviews will happen after the holiday weekend. International schedule from Foster Grafe at Foster the Grafe, G-R-A-I-F. Whenever people talk about expanding the schedule, I'm always surprised by how often a full international slate gets mentioned. It feels like 17 games are already set up perfectly for a full international slate. 8 home, 8 away, 1 neutral. Foster, yes, from a football standpoint, you'd be right. Having the 17th game, if you're going to have every team go abroad once a year, which I think is the league's goal, would be the best thing to have a level playing field competitively, since everyone would be playing an equal number of home and away games every year in that case. But that's not what this is about. It's about the total inventory of games and the number of masters the NFL is now serving. And international certainly isn't the only one. Simply, I reread it and it said Masters. Simply, if the NFL is working with 288 regular season games rather than 272, it will have great flexibility to create a schedule allowing for 16 international games, while still filling all the different broadcast windows, Thursday night football, holidays, etc. the league has created. Chicago Bears from JJ Amos at JJ_Amos, barring injury and considering Dennis Allen's defense, who starts the season as cornerback 2 for the Bears? Given Ben Johnson's offensive scheme, what chance does Logan Jones have to win the opening day center spot? I think ideally, the presence of rookie Malik Muhammad, who has a lot of untapped potential, pushes Tyreek Stevenson to rebound from a not great 2025. And then you pick the best of the two. And I do think Stevenson starts opening day, but could have a hard time holding off Muhammad. As for the center spot, it wouldn't stun me in the least if Logan Jones finds a way to beat out Garrett Bradbury, who's a good stopgap, but not a long-term fix. Seattle Seahawks from Curtis Allen at Curtis93969. Nice. Were the Seahawks not considered for the Melbourne game? Or did the Super Bowl win make that hard to schedule? They were awarded marketing rights to Australia and New Zealand last year and lobbied for the game pretty hard. Curtis, remember, the Rams were designated the home team in early February 2025, at which point the Seahawks were coming off their second consecutive playoffless season and were a far less attractive candidate to go to the other side of the Pacific. Since then, of course, Seattle won the Super Bowl. and with the reigning champion traditionally opening the season at home in the kickoff game, and the Australia game locked in for week one, the travel logistics made that a must, the Seahawks never made sense as the opponent. Munich game from Renee Bugner at RNBWCV. What did you hear from Hans Schroeder and Mike North about the NFL Munich game? Did the Lions opponent in Germany change after the deal with Fox to make the game more attractive? Or was the Patriots v. Lions matchup already set beforehand? Renee, I appreciate the umlauts over Hans Schroeder's, as he spells it, name. And no, I don't think so. I think more so it has to do with the NFL's international marketing rights program. The Lions are one of 11 teams with rights to Germany, joined by the Falcons, Panthers, Packers, Colts, Chiefs, Patriots, Giants, Steelers, Seahawks, and Bucks. Six of those teams, Carolina, Green Bay, Tampa Bay, Atlanta, New England, and the Giants, are on Detroit's schedule. And of those six, only Green Bay and New England made the playoffs last year. Germany is an important market for the league, so I think they were always going to send a solid game to Munich. So to me, that was always either the Packers or the Patriots. Mike Vrabel, Diana Rossini story from Joseph Jenkins at JoeJink21. I've appreciated your remarks on Vrabel Rossini, but why do you think major networks are avoiding this topic despite the clear football issues? Trade market influence, leaks, COTY votes, well, coach of the year votes, etc. Is it because these organizations like Vrabel Rossini personally? Joseph, I don't know what anyone's motivation is. I do think silence from some corners has led to less responsible voices on the topic being amplified. So I'm not sure keeping quiet has the effect some people might have hoped for. I've tried to speak on it responsibly while acknowledging that I've had relationships with the people involved in the same way I do with hundreds of people in and around the NFL. And I personally like and respect both Mike Vrabel and Diana Rossini. And since I've been asked enough on this, my coach of the year ballot, and I'd fully allow for the AP to verify this to anyone, looked like this. Jacksonville's Liam Cohen was first, McDonald was second, Vrabel was third, Chicago's Ben Johnson was fourth, and San Francisco's Kyle Shanahan was fifth. Oh, I'm kidding. Miami Dolphins from Bernie Barmazel at Bernie Barmazel. Will Quinn Ewers get a longer look in Miami this summer to be named the number two QB? Or do you see the Dolphins bringing in someone else? Thanks very much. Bernie, Quinn Ewers has made a nice impression over the past year with his teammates, and I believe enters OTAs as the favorite to be the backup. As such, I'd bet he'll get a lot of run in the preseason games and maybe toward the end of the season, too. But if the Malik Willis-led Dolphins fall out of the race. NFL schedule from Joey Bag, or Joey Bag of Donuts, at Joey Bag of Donuts. Does it seem like some teams get penalized for being popular when the schedules get made? Absolutely, Joey. Look at the Chiefs schedule in 24 and 25 and the Rams slate for in 2026. Texas Super Bowl from Mac Engel at Mac Engel Prof. Will Arlington, Texas get a Super Bowl before 2040? I'll wrap things up here with my old buddy Mac in Fort Worth. Mac, I'm not sure Jerry Jones is necessarily dying to get the Super Bowl back to North Texas. And my evidence is that I think if he was really pushing for it, it would have happened by now, as powerful as he is. In the meantime, Jerry World has hosted a men's Final Four, a CFP national title game, a ton of international soccer, and this summer gets four World Cup matches, including a semifinal. My take on this whole thing would be that the Joneses went through a lot to host Super Bowl XLV, which is 45, even though some of the issues they had were self-inflicted, and I just don't know that they see the juice being worth the squeeze. However, things can always change. That was Albert Breer's mailbag. why the Browns are giving Deshaun Watson a chance to start. By, you guessed it, Albert Breer. And that is all the time we have for Eye on Sports this week. Thank you for listening. I'm Charlie Gibbs for the Virginia Voice. 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
4: 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I'm Virginia Voice volunteer Emmanuel Tumbakakis, and the articles you'll be hearing today are being read to you from the May 2026 issue of Harper's Magazine and Harper's.org. From the reading section, voir dire, Musk be impartial. From the jury selection proceedings for Giuseppe Pampina v. Elon R. Musk, a civil trial held in March in the U.S. District Court of the Northern District of California concerning allegations that Musk made public statements to drive down the stock price of Twitter shortly before acquiring the company. Some 40 potential jurors were excused from the proceedings after declaring that they could not remain impartial in the trial. Judge Charles R. Breyer. Elon Musk is a public figure. He is the founder of Tesla, SpaceX, SolarCity, PayPal, PenPal? What is it? A number of companies that are cutting-edge, leading technological wonders of our lives today. In your questionnaires, I asked you all, do you have any opinions about Elon Musk and or his political activities? And I want to say there is nothing wrong with a person having a view as to Mr. Musk. In this country, you are entitled to have views, pro and con, on everything, and that's what makes this democracy great. The question is, whatever your opinion is of Mr. Musk or Twitter or Tesla, can you set it aside and judge the defendant based solely on the evidence that's produced in this trial and the law as I give it to you? Okay, juror number three, you have an opinion about Mr. Musk? Juror number three, correct. Judge Breyer, if you are a juror in this case, are you able to say, I know what I thought about him because obviously it is not humanly possible not to think about something? I guarantee you, as soon as I say the word, quote unquote, elephant, everybody thinks about an elephant. Even if I say, quote unquote, don't think about an elephant, when I say the word, quote unquote, elephant, most of you will have an image of an elephant. You can't get it out of your mind. But it is possible to say, even though the judge said, quote unquote, elephant, I was told I can't regard it. When I look at the zoo out there, this is probably the wrong analogy to use. But when I look at the zoo out there, I'm not going to think about elephants. I'm going to think of lions and tigers, but I won't think of elephants. Even though I know they're there, I'm going to pretend they're not in the zoo. Okay? That's what I'm asking you all to do. I'm asking you, can you pretend? Can you say, I'm going to do this fairly? I'm going to do this rationally? I'm going to use my mind to do it and not be governed by some other experience? Are you able to do that? Juror number three. Yes, I am, Your Honor. I can set aside the facts. Judge Breyer. I'm sorry? Juror number three. I mean, I can set aside my opinion or whatever I have. I can do that. Judge Breyer. Juror number five. Again, you did indicate that you had an attitude, a view. How comfortable do you feel that, given your state of mind, who you are, how you live your life, that you can take those views and just put them to the side and decide this case just on the evidence? Juror number five. I would say I'm probably 90% sure I could do that. Judge Breyer. Okay, 90% sure. Juror number five. Sorry, I'd like to say 100%, but I can't guarantee. Judge Breyer. I think that's a very human, understandable response, because I'm asking you to predict the future. And that is difficult for a variety of reasons. Some people know exactly how they will behave in the future, and a lot of people don't know. A lot of people will say, I'm going to try to do this. That's all right if they really believe that their trying will be successful. That is, that they know themselves well enough to know that if they try to do something, they can, as a general rule, do it. To some people, this case and this defendant bring up experiences that they've had over the years that are highly personal. That can happen. For others, it has more to do with a question of beliefs and so forth. It's easier to put aside beliefs than the personal because the personal is highly emotional. So my question to you, Juror 5, and I'm going back to your 90% for a moment, how comfortable are you that you can give Mr. Musk a fair trial here? Juror number 5. I actually am a pretty logical person. Judge Breyer. Okay. Juror 11. Can you set aside your feelings in judging this case? Juror 11. I think, given all the context you've given so far, I can say that I can. To the best of my ability, I will try. Judge Breyer. Okay. Let's explore that just a bit. Because you're the only one who knows your feelings. We don't know your feelings. You know the depth to which you hold your feelings. You know how controlling your feelings may be in any situation. At least you've got a pretty good idea, and at least it's much better than my idea. So I need to rely on you. You cannot allow yourself to be influenced by sympathy, by prejudice, by passions, by views, opinions, and so forth. You can only be influenced by the evidence and the law. You're going to take an oath to promise to do that. So my question to you is, can you do that? Juror number 11. Yes, I think I can. Judge Breyer. Okay. Number 37. You have no views. Juror 37. Correct. Judge Breyer. However, you did indicate that you are active in the stock market. Juror 37. Yeah, I have some money invested in the stock market. That's why I said I follow a lot of the tech stocks, including, yeah, Tesla and other stocks. Judge Breyer. Okay. By a show of hands, how many people here owned Twitter stock? Some jurors raised their hands. Judge Breyer. Okay. Next question. How many people own Tesla stock? Not a Tesla car, Tesla stock. More jurors raised their hands. Juror 37. Do you mean whether we directly own the stock, not as part of an index fund or a mutual fund? I own index funds, so Tesla would be included. Judge Breyer. Then everybody's involved in it. Okay. Juror number 53. Juror 53. I pride myself on being a very fair, reasonable person, and honest. Judge Breyer. Great. Juror 53. I'm the guy that went to Costco, and after I realized they made a mistake, a $10 error in my favor, I went back in and I paid them. Judge Breyer. Let me tell you, everybody here would have done exactly the same thing. Do not think you are exceptional. That's a wonderful thing that you did. Maybe, can I have a show of hands? No, I don't want to do that. Juror 90. Your view in the questionnaire seems to actually be larger than Mr. Musk himself. It seems to be a view of people who are in a particular class, right? Juror 90. Correct, Judge Breyer. Do you hold that view as you sit here today? Juror 90. Correct. Judge Breyer. Okay. Thank you very much. Juror 96. I think that you also have strong views. Could you set them aside? Juror 96. I believe that in a criminal trial, I would feel morally obligated to convict. However, in a civil trial, I feel I can set those views aside. Judge Breyer. That's interesting. Juror 96. I'm happy to expand. Judge Breyer. Sure. Juror 96. I believe it would be to the benefit of the human race were Mr. Musk to be sent to prison. However, I don't believe a loss of several hundreds of millions of dollars in a civil trial would be even a drop in the bucket to his wealth, so it doesn't really matter. Therefore, I would be able to consider the facts. The next reading starts out with FAQ in parentheses and is called Landlocked and Loaded. From a bulletin titled, quote-unquote, Topmost Asked Questions, that was issued in December by the Albertan Prosperity Project. 51st State versus Sovereignty. The objective of the Alberta Prosperity Project is for Alberta to become a sovereign nation, not the 51st state of the United States. In discussions that we have had recently with the U.S. State Department, they made it clear that they support Alberta sovereignty and are not willing to entertain statehood at this time. In fact, the U.S. Constitution requires that any region joining the United States be an independent nation first. The next paragraph is in all capital letters. Alberta would be landlocked and be very dependent on Canada for exports and imports. We would lose free trade and would face interprovincial tariffs. End of all capital letters. No, this is a fear tactic statement by those who do not want Alberta to be free and prosperous, but rather to be forever subjugated and pillaged by the federal government. In reality, Alberta is policy locked, not landlocked, by the federal government. The United Nations Convention on the Law of the Seas, Articles 124 and 125, require that every country shall have access to the sea. For example, Switzerland is also landlocked but has no difficulty transporting products to ocean ports. Further, it would not be in the best interests of Canada or British Columbia to embargo Alberta, as a sovereign Alberta could block the transport of goods and services from east and west, including flyovers. The next paragraph is in all capital letters. Alberta would be subject to the terms of the Clarity Act and other constitutional unwinding unless it declares war? End of all capital letters. War won't be necessary, just a successful referendum, which is the legal pathway defined by the Clarity Act. End of that reading. Before we continue today's broadcast of Harper's Magazine, we'd like to take a moment to let you know that on Saturday, June 13th, 2026, you are invited to the Virginia Voice Guidance Stride, presented by Dominion Energy. 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We'll continue today's program with a continuation from the reading section of the May 2026 issue of Harper's Magazine. The next part has rulebook in parentheses and is titled A Day at the Races. From a selection of rules and regulations for diaper derbies that have been printed by American County Fairs. The parade and races are for babies ages 0 to 17 months. Fees vary. Contestant entry is free with fair gate admission. Return checks are subject to fees. If entering more than one child, please submit a separate application for each child. You and your child will be given a wristband that must be worn for the entirety of the event. Registration may be in advance or on the day of the event. Advance entries appreciated, but crawl-ins accepted on the day of the contest. Parent or guardian must stay with child at all times. No drop-offs allowed. Participants must be in diapers. Diapers must be decorated. Diapers may be decorated by painting, sewing, or gluing. Suggestion, put the decorated diaper over a regular diaper. Diapers will be judged on creativity, appearance, and craftsmanship, first, second, and third place ribbons will be awarded for the overall cutest diaper. Only the parents or guardians listed on the application will be allowed past the rope stanchions during the race. We ask that one adult be at the starting line and one adult at the finish line. No other people are allowed at the finish line other than one parent coaxing the baby. The coaxer must stay behind the line. Parents may use a bottle or toy to coax the child toward them. Contestants may be encouraged to crawl to the finish line by means of binkies, teddy bears, bottles, or other favorite toys. Parents or handlers are encouraged to coax their babies with any object they deem effective, with the exception of food, beverages, or small animals. These lures must remain behind the starting and finish lines. A carpet will be placed on the ground for the children to crawl on. Babies must remain on the carpet. Crawling babies must crawl length of race or be disqualified. Babies must crawl on their hands and at least one knee. No walking. Infant contestants must not stand or walk during the derby. If a contestant walks at any time during the race, he, she will be disqualified but will remain eligible for the cutest diaper award. Toddlers must walk length of race or be disqualified. Contestants must completely cross the finish line. The first contestant to crawl across the finish line will be declared the winner. You promise to abide by all the rules and regulations that pertain to the diaper derby contest. You have read and understood the rules. All decisions of the judges are final. The next section has memoir in parentheses and is titled, "We Must Think About Death. Yes, Yes, Yes," by Clancy Martin from the 2026 edition of Noon. We must think about death. Yes, yes, yes. But I am also allowed to just think about death when I am dying, or to drug the thought away even then, or simply to pretend it's not happening. My mother is 85 now, and though in excellent health, taking long walks and doing her yoga, may die any day. When she was my age, 58, I was 31, and I remember very clearly that she was an old lady to me then, no younger or older than she appears to me now. My son is 7, and he sees and sometimes comments on the sudden changes in my body. The skin loosening and wrinkling weirdly on my neck and on my arm at the bend of the elbow. I've been told by soothsayers on 3 different continents that I will live to be more than 100 years old, though I have never asked the question. And it may happen, though that means getting older and older with all that accompanies aging. And lately, I look at pictures of old people with a new dread. Are they often about to drool? Why such scary smiles? Kierkegaard liked to say that man forgets himself. You could leave your umbrella at home and spend the day nervously watching the clouds, or forget your keys and fret for hours about where they are, or forget your wallet and feel bitterly certain that you've been pickpocketed, but forget yourself and not even notice. It may be that self-awareness is the art of nuance, but I may also prefer not to worry so much about my internal world, and I don't know, it might be better to bluster through life. Certainly, I have known people who may have been happy in a jacket and tie, swaggering. And anyway, I have several times been in jail for a day or two or longer, perhaps as long as a week. And there I always found that everyone had exactly the same questions about the meaning of life that have distracted me. A great writer named Ryunosuke Akutagawa left multiple wills and suicide notes and letters for his children and friends before he took his own life. And they make interesting reading, because he seems confident about the life he has lived and about his life skills generally. He even freely, unabashedly offers advice to the loved ones he's leaving behind. This man who prayed for someone kind enough to come and strangle him in his sleep. One of those documents, quote, "A Note to a Certain Old Friend," unquote, is as famous as any of his brilliant short stories. He sounds like an ordinary person in all the notes. Unhappy, overconfident, resigned to a merciless tomorrow. Once, a dear friend and teacher of mine visited me in Kansas City, and I took her to the Buddhist wing of our museum. As we left, she said, "Wouldn't it be so nice to have something like that? Something you believe?" It hurt my feelings a bit at the time, but now I see it differently. She has the long, hard-earned habit of trying to speak the truth. Life just pops up in every moment, and how can you possibly believe anything? She is a mother, my friend, and a teacher, and mothers do learn this awful art. She's a great writer, too, and telling the truth, I think, is hard for most writers. I want to mention the death of our labradoodle, Simha, of which I am very ashamed. She ate one of our daughter's toys, and my wife could see she was very sick. I took her to the vet, but didn't stress enough how ill we believed her to be. My wife insisted she was dying. I thought my wife was worrying more than necessary, or exaggerating, as she tends to do, especially with sickness. She is a writer. Well, we went on a trip, and while we were gone, Simha got worse. By the time we returned, even I could see the truth. I called the emergency vet, and they explained I could bring her in, but she wouldn't be seen for 24 hours, and I was afraid she might die in a cage at the vet all alone. That first night, we were home. I woke in the middle of the night and went downstairs. Simha came to me, moving slowly, obviously in pain, and I saw she wanted to go outside. We went to the backyard together, and she walked carefully out onto the lawn, tried to poop, couldn't, and came back to me. I sat on the steps, and she rested her chin on my leg. I stroked her head, rubbed her ears. We sat like that for 10 or 15 minutes. Then I stood to go inside and asked her if she wanted to go in. She looked at me, and I could see that she knew, and I knew, that she was going to stay outside to die. In the morning, I opened the curtains of my son's window, looking for her, and there she was, on her side, her lips pulled back, showing her teeth in the upsetting grin of death, between two of my garden beds. Yes, I'm unhappy. Yes, I try to be cheerful. Yes, I see no solutions. But I also want to encourage everyone, especially my children. As I was lying in bed last night, trying to help my son get to sleep, singing him a song he requested and liked when he was much smaller, I understood thoroughly from the bottom of my heart, my life is completely falling apart. I have screwed everything up, and there is no way out. Today, things seem much, much better. So in fact, it's not necessarily true that things always only get worse. Sometimes the future is better than the past. The next section has fiction in parentheses, and is called The Robot, by Maria Judite de Carvalho from And How Have You Been, which will be published this month by Two Lines Press, translated from the Portuguese by Margaret Hull Costa. One random night, for no apparent reason, he was a wealthy man who had succeeded in life. Geronimo Gall tried to commit suicide. It wasn't a suicide that played to the gallery, carried out at a particular hour after having taken a particular number of pills and not one more. He knew perfectly well that his death would provoke a few cries of grief or shock, but that, with the exception of his father and mother, or not even them, distance temper sorrows, people, even those closest to him, would not have time for much more than that. Life was a long, long-moving current that didn't stop for such insignificant things as the death of a man. Gall simply wanted to end, and this wasn't a new feeling. To end. No longer to play a role. That's why he chose to do it at night and took a whole bottle of pills. He didn't write to anyone because he knew no one would understand. Not that he cared whether they did or not. He lay down and waited. By pure chance, one chance in a million, the maid, who was sleeping elsewhere that night, had forgotten to turn off a tap. The people in the apartment downstairs had been woken in the middle of the night by the sound of dripping water, and the lady of the house, while her husband rapped on Gall's door, was telling the rudely awoken concierge that she had met the gentleman on the stairs, possibly at 1 o'clock, when she was coming back from the cinema. Señor Gall was going up the stairs very fast, annoyed perhaps because the elevator was out of order, but he had still wished her good night. He was a polite man and a good neighbor. He lay in a coma for a few days. Then, one afternoon, he half opened his eyes and felt for the first time, in parentheses, for the first time, the light but warm and caressing coverlet of sunlight on his legs. His third wife, who had left him some weeks before, came to see him, attributing his suicidal gesture to her leaving him, putting all the blame on herself. She wept as she asked him, "Do you want to start over?" He was still having difficulty speaking and found it hard to separate his

His third wife, who had left him some weeks before, came to see him, attributing his suicidal gesture to her leaving him, putting all the blame on herself. She wept as she asked him, "Do you want to start over?" He was still having difficulty speaking and found it hard to separate his thoughts, which were still squeezed together in the viscous mass that had wrapped around them. He could simply say, but would the words have obeyed him? That, no, that wasn't what he meant at all. Maya, however, didn't hear him, in parentheses, or did he not speak? Because she promised him many things, among them being more understanding, adapting to changed circumstances, and naturally, love. The nurse came in then and saved him. He mustn't overtire himself, and his visitor's allotted 5 minutes had passed. With her came the aseptic aroma of an expensive pharmacy, which overwhelmed the perfume Maya had brought from London. Maya left, but not without turning around and shooting him her irresistible smile, the one she usually gave photographers or journalists when they were interviewing her about her latest role in her latest film. Then she was gone, and he was alone in that shiny room with its aquamarine walls where the sounds of the outside would arrive diminished, soft and terribly faint. His eyes were closing. He would like to stay there for a long time, half asleep, feeling that almost delicious tiredness in his weak body, floating between life and death, neither here nor there. This, though, proved impossible. A few days later, he was better. "Don't do it again," they told him, smiling and wagging a finger, while he felt with his hand for that mystical, non-existent but necessary headache. Maya was waiting for him, and she insisted on carrying his bag. He accompanied her like a docile little boy. When they arrived home, he glanced automatically at the mailbox, which was filled to bursting, but didn't feel for his key. Not yet. He entered the elevator, entered the apartment, sat down. Maya sat down, too, on the arm of his chair and said, "Darling!" And he felt obliged to give her an explanation, to tell her that she had misunderstood, that she wasn't responsible for what had happened, to tell her that she had not been the cause and that he didn't want to remake his life with her by his side. "Is there another woman?" "No." "Do you take me for a fool?" He ran his hand over his forehead. "You won't understand, Maya." Then she talked and talked, but Gall wasn't listening, or only intermittently, now and then. She said that he was an egotist, that they had barely spoken during the 2 years they had been married, that she had gone back to the theater so as to have something to hold on to, since she clearly couldn't expect anything from him. That she must be right, and in a way she was. "You won't understand." When Maya left, feeling humiliated and indignant, Gall thought long and hard, looking for another way out. Perhaps there was another one, one that didn't involve pills. A search. A re-encounter before the phone rang. It was the office. They had learned that he had returned home and were calling to ask how he was. Senora Guy, his secretary, was calling on behalf of all the employees. Quote, "We need you here, Senor Gall. There are so many letters needing a reply, and we really don't know," unquote. She should put them to one side, he said. Quote, "Of course, Senor Gall, but when do you think you'll come in?" Unquote. "In a week or so, perhaps." Quote, "Not before," unquote. "No." Quote, "And what about the conference in Moscow? Would you like someone to go in your place?" Unquote. "Yes, send someone else." Quote, unquote. "Who? Wouldn't she like to see Moscow? In that case." Senora Guy was speechless with happiness, unaware that, in that moment, she was perhaps starting to become a cog in the machine. He hung up, took a few steps about the house, went to the living room. Before, many years ago, he used to enjoy lying down and reading a good book. There were so many that he had never had time to read. He chose a book at random and took it with him, but couldn't get beyond page 20. He was no longer interested in reading. The maid appeared only later that afternoon, bringing the mail with her. She hadn't known that Senor Gall was back home and apologized for her absence, but her husband had been sick. Gall told her she could stay at home for a few more days. He was thinking of going to see his parents. Quote, "An excellent idea, Senor Gall. What you need is rest," unquote. Quote, unquote, rest wasn't really the word he would use if he could explain himself, or if he knew how. He still didn't feel capable of driving, so he took the train, a slow, rickety old train. Many hours later, stopped at a tiny station as if it had run out of breath. This was the village where he had been born and had grown up, and where his parents still lived on a small farm. How long had it been since he had seen them? 5 years? 6? Would they have changed much? Not that they had changed at all. They were fairly well off and were amazed to see him.

Of the 40-odd visitors I spoke to, none seemed to have come out of a burning sense of reactionary feeling. I suppose the significance of Puy de Fou is more that it helps define the coordinates of the Overton window, meaning what values it is currently allowable to espouse. Cheryl, you're not shy about admitting that you yourself had a fantastic time at the park. Were there any politically charged moments so egregious that they compromised your ability to regard it all as a bit of fun? Segnet, no. The park's politics affect you by stealth. It's a bit like hanging out with an exceptionally charismatic and entertaining friend whose opinions only strike you as objectionable in retrospect. That's what researching this piece was like. It induced a near clinical level of esprit de l'escalier. Cheryl, as you note in the piece, one Puy de Fou affiliated park has opened in Spain, and plans are in the works pending government approval to open one in your native England. Your piece does a wonderful job of explaining why a fascist-leaning theme park might be able to take hold, specifically in France, given its political climate. But I wonder if there's a broader, more pan-European discontent it seems to be tapping into. Segnet, I think that's probably true, given that it's hard to name a European, or indeed Western country, that remains immune to populism, although there are social, economic, and historical factors that individuate the French case in the general global context of rising anti-liberal sentiment. Professor Sudhir Hazari Singh, whom I interviewed for the piece, is very good on this. The deeply pessimistic anti-modernist strain in French thinking that surfaces at regular intervals and tends to improve the electoral prospects of the populist right. Still, yes, you'd reckon that a form of cultural production that rejects revisionist hand-wringing in favor of celebratory nationalism is going to play well wherever people are disenchanted with the liberal consensus. I think the interesting thing, given the religiosity of the French park and its founder, is how Puy de Fou's approach will adapt to a non-Catholic environment if the UK branch goes ahead as planned. I actually suspect it will adapt very well. However strong the religious element, it's the jolly jingoism that sells. And that, somewhat paradoxically, is intentionally applicable. Cheryl, what do you expect, or even hope to see, at the Oxfordshire Park? Segment, I'd like to see a fully staged Battle of Hastings with the Norman invasion presented as just the shot in the arm the decrepit Anglo-Saxon system needed. An immersive Tudor banquet with the sound of Henry VIII and Anne Boleyn bickering in an adjacent room. Given the sensitivities, we might have to skip Waterloo. They'd be missing a trick if they omitted the Angels of Mons, a valiant Cockney private sinking to his knees as a host of spectral archers drives back the German advance. There's also going to have to be some kind of Spitfire flypast, and Churchill, big time. Maybe some kind of mini musical. Cheryl, do you think you'll stop by? Segnet, much as I'd love to be there, the UK park is scheduled to open in 2029, just in time for Nigel Farage to be elected Prime Minister. So I will by then have moved my family to an underground complex on Kiribati. Next up is Harper's Index. Average amount that a U.S. worker has saved for retirement, $955. Percentage of Americans aged 30 to 47 who have spent some of their retirement savings in the past 6 months, 57. Estimated number of Americans who worked two full-time jobs in January 2015, 172,000. In January 2026, 476,000. Portion of U.S. employees who would recommend working for their current employer, 1 in 4. Average total value of reported OSHA penalties levied against U.S. workplaces each month between 2009 and 2024, $18,621,908. Since Trump's second inauguration, $10,230,027. Estimated capital investment required to create one permanent job in a U.S. data center, $54 million. To create one permanent job in any other sector of the U.S. economy, $322,000. Minimum number of international trips given as gifts to U.S. House representatives and their staffers last year, 551. Number of those trips that were to Israel, 156. That were to the United Kingdom, the second most visited nation, 65. Portion of Republicans under the age of 50 who describe themselves as anti-Semitic, 1 in 4. As racist, 3 in 10. Percentage by which Republicans are more likely than Democrats to believe that Bigfoot exists, 19. By which Democrats are more likely than Republicans to believe that aliens exist, 33. Percentage by which Democrats are more likely to believe that contact with aliens would be good for civilization, 46. Chance that an American believe that the government was

0: stealing information about the moon landings in 2016, 1 in 4. Last year, 1 in 3. Portion of 16-year-old American boys who have gambled in the past year, 1 out of 2. Of 11-year-old American boys who have, 1 in 3. Percentage of American males aged 16 to 24 who are neither employed in school nor in job training, 12. Average number of hours per day that such a male spends sleeping, 10. Of waking hours per day that he spends alone, 8. Portion of incoming UC San Diego freshmen taking a placement exam last year who failed to solve for X in 7 plus 2 equals X plus 6, 1 in 4. Who failed to round 374,518 to the nearest 100, 3 out of 5. Percentage of Americans with postgraduate degrees who report using AI, quote-unquote, almost constantly, 46. Of those with a high school education or less who do, 20. Percentage of U.S. corporate executives who say that AI saves them at least 12 hours of work per week, 19. Of U.S. non-management employees who say so, 2. Portion of American mothers who say that children should start using AI, quote-unquote, as early as possible, 3 out of 10. Percentage of Americans who say that, as children, they knew a compassionate, non-judgmental adult, 35. Percentage of these Americans who say that their mother was such a person, 50. That their father was, 5. Portion of Americans who strongly believed in 2018 that society is, quote-unquote, better off if more people are married, 1 in 5. Who strongly believed this last year, 1 in 10. Percentage of American men who say that it is acceptable for women to be topless at a public beach, 38. Of American women who say so, 17. Estimated chance that an American woman's middle name is Anne or Anne with an E, 1 in 12. That her first name is Anne or Anne with an E, 1 in 5,000. That's all the time we have for Harper's Magazine this week. The items you just heard were read to you from the May 2026 issue of Harper's Magazine and harpers.org. I'm Emmanuel Tumbakakis for the Virginia Voice. Don't forget, you can listen to this program anytime, on demand, at virginiavoice.org.
1: Where to Honor Fallen Heroes This Memorial Day by Abby Borgeson, Virginia Living. Whether or not you have ties to the military, honor those who died fighting for our country this Memorial Day, and reflect upon their sacrifices as we, as a nation, remember our fallen heroes' lives and legacies. In Culpeper, it's Memorial Day at Culpeper National Cemetery, 305 U.S. Avenue, Culpeper, May 22nd to 26. 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Walk across the cemetery grounds and say the names of the veterans aloud to ensure their memories and legacy live on. 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If you're in Shenandoah, Memorial Day Festival and Parade, 507 First Street, Shenandoah, May 22nd and 23rd. Show your patriotism with 2 days of food and music festivities, a memorial service, and the town of Shenandoah's annual Memorial Day Parade. 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In Buchanan, Sirens and Salutes, Incorporated, Memorial Day weekend, at 77 Fairview Street in Buchanan, May 23rd through 25th. 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In Arlington, Memorial Day at Arlington National Cemetery, 1 Memorial Avenue, Arlington. May 24th through 25th, Arlington National Cemetery hosted the first official Memorial Day commemoration and is committed to ensuring we continue to honor our nation's fallen service members. Place a flower at the tomb of the unknown soldier. Listen to historians talk about the history of Memorial Day and join the community in observing the holiday in the cemetery's Memorial Amphitheater. See event website for further details, arlingtoncemetery.mil. That's capital ARLINGTON, capital CEMETERY.MIL. In Bristol, Downtown Bristol Memorial Day Ceremony, 200 Lee Street in Bristol, on May 25th. Pay your respects to individuals who gave their lives in service at the annual Cumberland Square Park War Memorial Service, hosted by Bristol's Fraternal Veterans Council. The ceremony will include remarks, tributes, and a moment of reflection to honor and remember America's fallen heroes. Event will be held from 12 to 1 p.m. That's believeinbristol.org. Both Believe in Bristol capitalized. If you're in Dublin, Southwest Virginia Veterans Cemetery Memorial Day Ceremony at 5550 Bagging Plant Road in Dublin, May 25th. Join speakers Major General William H. Seeley III, Commandant of the Virginia Tech Corps of Cadets, and Captain Gary Powers, United States Navy retired, this Memorial Day to honor fallen soldiers. Ceremony will be accompanied by music provided by the Pulaski County High School Brass Quartet. Event will be held from 11 a.m. to 12 p.m. capital dvs.virginia.gov. In Hampton, there's an honor project at Hampton National Cemetery on One Cemetery Road in Hampton on May 25th. Lay handcrafted commemorative tokens upon graves at the Hampton National Cemetery and participate in the Travis Mannion Foundation's Honor Project that helps to support veterans and families of fallen soldiers. Become one of thousands of volunteers across the country and reflect on these soldiers' service and sacrifices on this day of remembrance. The event begins at 9 a.m., from Travis, capital T, Mannion, capital M, .org. That's travismannion.org. In Chesapeake, Memorial Day Ceremony at 306 Cedar Road, Chesapeake, May 25th. 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Gather together to commemorate and thank the men and women who have served for our country's future and honor those who fought for the freedoms we enjoy today. Event will be held from 11 a.m. to 1 p.m. from Visit Chesapeake, that's capital V Visit, capital C Chesapeake, visitchesapeake.com. In Ashburn, Ringing in Hope, a salute to our troops, at 44505 Atwater Drive, Ashburn, May 25th. Run, walk, or jog in honor of those who have served and race in a 5K, 10K, or 1 mile Freedom Fund race. All racers will receive a custom medal, a race bib, food at the finish line, and free race day photos. 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That's capital R on run, capital S sign, capital U up. 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In Bedford, Memorial Day at the National D-Day Memorial. Three Overload Circle Bedford, May 25th. At the National D-Day Memorial, bring your own lawn chair and pray tribute to the fallen heroes who have served our country in a ceremony led by guest speaker Amy Walden, president of Mothers of Veteran Suicide. After the ceremony, visit the memorial's Annie J. Bronson Veterans Memorial Walk, which honors individuals who lost their lives in service. Event will be held from 11 a.m. to 1 p.m. That's at dday.org. That was Where to Honor Fallen Heroes This Memorial Day by Abby Borgeson, Virginia Living.

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0: Do you light up at the thought of theater, dance, baseball, or a good old-fashioned parade? 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Grab a seat, bring your favorite people, and get ready to giggle, gasp, cheer, and see the world through sound, one delightful moment at a time.

0: Blind and vision impaired individuals, as well as people with other disabilities, more often than not, are offered much needed invaluable resources, but are rarely asked or provided opportunities to be the helpers and serve as a beacon of hope for others of similar circumstance. Shards of Light, Voices of the Blind and Vision Impaired, is an initiative designed to showcase the talents of the visually impaired citizens of Virginia. Shards of Light speaks to the cracks of our lives and the light that floods in to illuminate the dark. It's about the lessons learned from these cracks, the emotions that mark their impact, and ultimately, the hope and strength that emboldens us to move onward. Furthermore, shards of light are our best attributes, our personal radiance. It is these golden rays of light that serves as a beacon and fills us with pride when shared with others. Art and creativity play a valuable role in boosting confidence and self-esteem and makes us feel more engaged and resilient. And when we create, we let others see through our eyes. Our goal is to identify individuals whose creative abilities are conducive to an audio access format, such as creative writing, musicians, singers, comedians, etc., and broadcast them on the air and internet through a partnership with Virginia Voice, an audio access service. 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
1: 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I'm Virginia Voice volunteer Dennis Waldron, and today you'll be hearing articles from GQ.com. And we'll begin with this article. What exactly do these men have against introspection? Prominent men like Mark Andreessen and Dana White are saying self-awareness is a waste of time. Research and history beg to differ. By Kevin Lincoln. And this is from the May 20th, 2026 edition. In the Apology of Socrates, one of the cornerstones of basically every aspect of Western culture, Plato recounts the speech that Socrates gave in defense of himself at his trial for corrupting the youth and worshiping the wrong gods, which took place in 399 BC. It's a banger of a speech. But one of the most noteworthy passages comes toward the end. Perhaps someone might say, "But Socrates, if you leave us, will you not be able to live quietly without talking?" Now, this is the most difficult point on which to convince some of you. If I say that it is impossible for me to keep quiet because that means disobeying the God, you will not believe me and will think I am being ironical. On the other hand, if I say that it is the greatest good for a man to discuss virtue every day, and those other things about which you hear me conversing and testing myself and others, for the unexamined life is not worth living for man, you will believe me even less. Fast forward 2,400 years. Just recently, we received two very different takes on how to go through life from two men who would certainly claim to be cornerstones of Western culture, though your mileage may vary depending on 1, how much you like watching people beat the shit out of each other, and 2, how strongly you believe in the inevitability of a coming techno-utopia. I speak, of course, about UFC president and CEO Dana White and venture capitalist Mark Andreessen. Here are their respective quotes about examining one's life. "I've found that people who dwell on the past get stuck in the past. It's a real problem. And it's a problem at work, and it's a problem at home," Andreessen told David Sinrah in a podcast earlier this year. Like 400 years ago, it never would have occurred to anybody to be introspective. I mean, just all of the modern conceptions around introspection and therapy and all the things that kind of result from that are, you know, kind of a manufacturer of the 1910s, the 1920s. Great men of history don't sit around doing this stuff at any prior point, right? It's all a new construct. When you're a man, you are the provider, White said on the Katie Miller podcast that posted earlier this month. You are the one that takes care of your family. You are the example for your kids when they grow up and your sons and your daughters. You can't be that guy that I see posting on social media. Oh, I had a bad day, and I'm so sad, and all this other crazy shit. It's just unattractive to other males, let alone women. Bold claims? Right. On the other hand, if you're a man, you shouldn't talk about being sad. On the other, all of history's great men made their fortunes and fates by putting their heads down and pushing forward, never stopping to have doubts or wonder if maybe they should adjust their trajectory. Unsurprisingly, both of these comments have set the internet ablaze. Andreessen earned himself rebuttals from both mainstream pubs like The Atlantic and more tech-specific voices like Joan Westenberg and Fast Company. While White generated all caps YouTube call-outs and lots of criticism. But having encountered these quotes, I have two more fundamental questions. One, is any of what they saying are actually true? And depending on the answer to that question, what are these two men really implying? And what does it tell us about the current state of this discourse around both culture and men's mental health that we're all so immersed in? As you might have guessed from the Plato passage with which I opened this piece, I think Andreessen's wrong. And not just wrong in the sense of, Mr. Andreessen, I do not agree with you. I think he's misrepresenting the historical record. But the manner in which he's doing so is critical to understand, because it's a mode of argument that has become increasingly common in the era of podcasts and Substack and our other marketplaces of takes. By saying something as if it is absolutely and objectively true, you can get people to respond emotionally without questioning whether what you're saying even makes sense. Andreessen suggests that introspection began with Freud and the rise of psychology, presenting a counter-narrative of history in which strong guys just did stuff, not worrying about their internal feelings about it. This is just not accurate at all. The moment that Andreessen identifies as having happened about 100 years ago, in reality, marked the start of the Axial Age, a phrase coined by German philosopher Karl Jaspers, which spanned the middle of the first millennium BCE. Meaning, Andreessen was only off by about 2,500 years. The Axial Age represented a pivot point in which we started thinking about our emotions as forces that visited us from the outside. This is a fundamental quality of the ontology in Homer, and began to see them as internal experiences. Plato's Socrates provides a prime example of this. But so does the Buddha Siddhartha Gautama, who taught a philosophy of life entirely built on introspection. So does Jesus Christ, who, as Herbert Dreyfuss and Sean Kelly write in All Things Shining, shifted the focus of morality from how one behaved outwardly, do you obey the law, to how a person felt internally in their heart. From there, you have a continuous thread of introspection running through the entirety of Western thought, from Marcus Aurelius and Seneca in Roman times to St. Augustine and Thomas a Kempis in Christianity to Montaigne and Rousseau in post-Renaissance Europe to Kierkegaard and Tolstoy in the Enlightenment. Abraham Lincoln was chronically riddled with self-doubt. The list unfurls endlessly to a degree that's kind of funny in the light of Andreessen's claim. Please, nobody tell him about Hamlet. So Andreessen's wrong, and I would suggest that this is a big problem, because he premises his entire argument on the historical context of it. Without that, what is he left with? He's left with a robust body of research demonstrating the opposite of what he suggests. As Tasha Urich, one of the leading authorities on the subject, writes in the Harvard Business Review, self-awareness seems to have become the latest management buzzword, and for good reason. Research by behavioral psychologists and academics studying leadership and management over the last 30 years suggests that when we see ourselves clearly, we are more confident and more creative. We make sounder decisions, build stronger relationships, and communicate more effectively. We're less likely to lie, cheat, and steal. We are better workers who get more promotions, and we're more effective leaders with more satisfied employees and more profitable companies. Pretty good. The problem, as Urich identifies it, though, is the inverse of Andreessen's assertion, barely anyone is self-aware. We found that even though most people believe they are self-aware, self-awareness is a truly rare quality. We estimate that only 10% to 15% of the people we studied actually fit the criteria. Even in Silicon Valley, Andreessen's position is far from that of conventional wisdom. Joe Hudson, one of the most in-demand executive coaches in the tech industry, he currently works with OpenAI, among others, teaches an approach to management built on introspection, particularly with an eye toward better understanding, feeling, and experiencing your own emotions, including the sad ones. Which brings us back to Dana White. It's hard to know exactly what White is talking about in this podcast appearance, aside from continuing to bolster his credentials as a sort of banner carrier for a throwback masculinity that White dates back to the 1980s, when you know men were men. I cannot vouch whether men were, you know, men back in the 1980s, but considering the dominance of a political ideology similar to the one White is trumpeting nowadays, it isn't hard to see where his affection stems from. Unlike Andreessen's assertion, which is factually untrue, and therefore pretty easy to poke holes in, White's is a bit trickier to engage with because of this ambiguity. Is he saying that men shouldn't feel any negative emotions? Or that they shouldn't post about them on social media? Are women turned off by negative emotions or postings? Or is he just doing his part as a culture warrior by shoveling more logs into the fire? Based on the tenor of the interview overall, I think you can make a strong argument that he's talking about the gendered dynamics of emotional openness rather than specifically focusing on posting. In that sense, basically all of the research says he's wrong, both in terms of women being more attracted to less emotional men and the larger question of male mental health. Let's just cite a few examples. Emotional accessibility trumps sexual accessibility for people evaluating the quality of relationships, and especially for women. Norms of masculinity plays a considerable role in preventing men from pursuing support for their mental health. And the repressive nation of masculine culture has been shown to contribute to suicide. One exception to all this does exist, and it's the kernel of insight that Andreessen and White are basing their arguments on. Focusing too much on mental health can have bad effects. There is also evidence to back up the idea that adopting a victim mindset isn't good for you either. But this is a little like saying that just because you can hurt yourself by exercising too much, nobody should exercise. And I certainly don't think White would agree with that, since he seems to favor the types of exercise that exclusively hurts people. Look, I get it. I love Brazilian jiu-jitsu as much as the next guy who had to stop doing it because he screwed up his back. Plenty of modalities exist, from CBT and ACT to Stoic philosophy, for combining introspection and with an emphasis on avoiding negative rumination. Don't get me wrong. There is a lot of room for improving the way that our society talks about male emotions, introspection, and mental health in general. But it's more than clear that the one solution that won't work is to stop talking about it. And that was an article entitled, "What Exactly Do These Men Have Against Introspection?" by Kevin Lincoln. Before we continue today's broadcast of GQ, we'd like to take a moment to let you know that on Saturday, June the 13th, 2026, you are invited to the Virginia Voice Guide and Stride, presented by Dominion Energy. 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The event takes place at Collegiate School in Richmond on Saturday, June 13th. 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Choose your own distance and move at your own pace, from one lap around the track to a longer challenge. 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We'll continue today's program with the article, "The Real Life Diet of Josh Hart, Who Drinks 400 to 500 Milligrams of Caffeine Before a Game." The New York Knicks spark plug is listening to his body, which is telling him to strengthen his tendons, slam explosive pregame energy drinks, and wash down a tough loss with a glass of wine. By Matthew Roberson, from the May 7th, 2026 edition. When watching New York Knicks shooting guard Josh Hart hustle for loose balls, corral crucial rebounds, and defend opposing scores like his life depends on it, it's easy to think, wow, that guy plays like he's on a caffeine high. Turns out, that's exactly the case. Hart, who is partnered with C4 Energy, the emergent, zero-sugar energy drink, uses the canned performance fuel to get his mind and body ready for grueling battles at Madison Square Garden. The wily veteran is now in the midst of his fourth consecutive postseason run, which has pushed his NBA odometer well beyond many of his peers. Known for his hard-nosed, never-say-die playing style, Hart has also learned how to take the bumps and bruises that come with his bold presence on the court. Before the playoffs began, the 31-year-old sat down to give a behind-the-scenes look at his pregame dietary routine, or lack thereof, call out the young players in his orbit for their less-than-stellar health habits, and share his feelings on the wearable fitness devices. GQ. When you're this far into the season, how does the body feel? Do you wake up every day like, man, I'm beat up? Josh Hart, yeah, I wake up extremely sore. Where do you feel it the most? For me, knees, that's probably where I feel the most soreness. What are you doing to counteract that? I do a lot of weight room work, leg press, leg extensions, stuff to really help tendon strength. Patellar tendons, Achilles tendons, stuff like that. On days when you're not playing, are you really emphasizing staying off your feet? Yeah, I try to get some shots up, at least do some form and some spot shots, but nothing too rigorous. Yeah, I still try to get some shots up, at least do some form and some spot shots, but nothing too rigorous, just so it allows me to relax and get off my feet. Going back to your rookie year with the Lakers, did you come into the league thinking that you knew everything about how to take care of yourself? Or were you one of those guys who was like, I'm going to be a sponge. Tell me everything. I'm ready to overhaul my entire lifestyle. I came in and I was just kind of doing whatever. I was 22 at the time, so I was just door dashing, not really caring too much about the health aspect of it. But then, once I got to New Orleans, I got a chef and started really diving deeper into good nutrition. With the Lakers, were you still eating fast food? Not really fast food, but I love Chipotle. They had Chipotle, Mendocino Farms, stuff like that. It wasn't that unhealthy, but I definitely had my soul food cheat days, and I love Caribbean food. So I had a good first year in those days. You've played in some pretty good food cities. L.A., New York, New Orleans. Portland's got a decent food scene. Yeah, good seafood. You can't really go anywhere in the NBA facility without them tracking your heart rate, your steps, and your activity level. What were your training methods like in those early days? Did they have any of that stuff? Not really. They were kind of starting to integrate it into our everyday routine, but it's cool to see the progression of all the metrics and the analytics from my time in the league, 2017, until now. I used to do whoop and aura, stuff like that. I kind of stopped doing it just because I wanted to go with how my body felt. There'll be days where I'll feel like I have really good sleep, a good recovery, and I'll look and it says I'm 33% recovered. I'm like, dang, I woke up feeling great. It kind of messes with you mentally a little bit because you're thinking you had a great night of recovery, and then it's like, no, you didn't. I just try to listen to my body as much as I can now. I feel like it's probably similar to basketball. You feel like you have a great game, and then you look at the stats. That doesn't really match what I thought I was doing. Exactly. Coach Jay Wright always used to say that those numbers and analytics are, his metaphor was, it was a lamppost to a drunk. It was like, you can lean on them, but it wouldn't get you home. I adopted that mentality. GQ, can you take me through what you eat on a typical game day? I'll wake up around 8 a.m., have breakfast about 8:15. That'll normally be some variation of scrambled eggs or an omelet, oatmeal, and fruit. Then lunch is normally Mediterranean bowls or something like that, grilled chicken or fish, a white rice, and a vegetable. Those two are my go-to game day meals. And then honestly, that's really about it. I don't really eat anything pre-game. I have some peanut butter and jelly, some Mike and Ike's, some popcorn, and get through with my workout. Right before the game, I have a C4 to get the energy going. Has caffeine always been a big part of your life? What's your caffeine intake? It definitely is now. It wasn't at first, but I think after I got kids, it ramped up a lot. Now I love my coffee. Pre-game, I always have a latte, and then I'll have some C4. I love soda. I was a Sprite guy, but I don't really do soda anymore. So before a game, I'll probably have anywhere between 400 or 500 milligrams of caffeine. Oh, wow, says GQ. Yeah, you know, get a little wired. When I get that tingle, that's when I know, okay, I'm ready to go. Do you eat dinner after the game? I know NBA players are always eating at crazy hours. So are you finding restaurants after the game? Yeah, sometimes. Sometimes I'm just like, you know what? I'm just going home. After a win, I'll have a good cheat meal. After a loss, I will drown my sorrows in a cheap meal with some wine. In New York, my chef will cook something after a game, but a 7:30 game, I'll get out of the arena at about 10:15, and then I live about 50 minutes away. I'll be eating at 11, 11:15. It definitely takes a while to get used to that, but it's part of the gig. As the season progresses, I get a little more tired and try to get as much sleep as I can. You've also got kids? How has that impacted your ability to get the full 8 hours? Definitely, it affects it. Luckily, we have a nanny, a night nurse, so they're able to take the reins for the most part. But times where they're sick or something, the wife will bring them into the bed, and then that's it. The sleep is not there. But luckily, we have help, and it's pretty good. What's the wine consumption look like during the season? Do you feel like you're affected the next morning if you have a glass of wine at night? Sometimes, I only really do it after games. If I don't have a game in a day or two, if I have a little bit of a break, I'll have some wine, but it's definitely way less during the season than the summertime. On that, the 2018-2019 Lakers team with Bron and Rondo, they really liked wine. It progressed there, and then J.J. Redick took it to another level. During the summer, how long do you allow yourself to be like, there's no rules, I'm doing whatever I want? Probably a month. GQ says, hell yeah. I just kind of vibe. I would say I start getting active probably after 2 or 3 weeks. I feel like I don't do anything for 2 weeks. Then I'm like, all right, I got to do something. But diet's a little bit different. The wine intake will be a little more. Are you on a big routine? I'm not really routine-based, but I do like structure. I like knowing what I'm doing. One thing I hate is, for example, I might want to golf or something, and my wife is like, oh, we can do something else. Then it's like, we wake up, just kind of wing it, and we really do nothing. end up staying in the house or something. I hate stuff like that. I like structure. I like knowing exactly what I'm doing and when I have to do it. What is the weirdest eating habit you've seen in the NBA? Have you had any teammates who had a crazy diet? You have so many young guys still eating McDonald's, Taco Bell, you see that. I think it usually takes guys probably about a year until about year four when they get to their mid-20s, when they're really like, okay, we got to figure this out and be a little healthier. But early on, all my young guys are still killing McDonald's. It's also a little cheaper. And that article was the real-life diet of Josh Hart, who drinks 400 to 500 milligrams of caffeine before a game, by Matthew Roberson. That's all the time for this week's reading of GQ. The articles you hear today were read to you from GQ.com. If you would like any of these articles again, this program is available on demand at virginiavoice.org. I'm Dennis Waldron for the Virginia Voice. 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
4: Welcome to this week's Sci-Fi Shorts. I'm Virginia Voice volunteer Harv Gary. I'll be reading four short stories today and a poem from a variety of science fiction publications. Our first story is titled The Great Silence by Ted Chiang. This was first published in 2015 in Eflux Journal. In this story, a modern Puerto Rican parrot meditates on why humans seek intelligence in other corners of the universe while they neglect the refined communicative capacities of their neighboring parrots. The Great Silence. The humans use Arecibo to look for extraterrestrial intelligence. Their desire to make a connection is so strong that they've created an ear capable of hearing across the universe. But I and my fellow parrots are right here. Why aren't they interested in listening to our voices? We're a non-human species capable of communicating with them. Aren't we exactly what humans are looking for? The universe is so vast that intelligent life must surely have arisen many times. The universe is also so old that even one technological species would have had time to expand and fill the galaxies. Yet there is no sign of life anywhere except on Earth. Humans call this the Fermi paradox. One proposed solution to the Fermi paradox is that intelligent species actively try to conceal their presence to avoid being targeted by hostile invaders. Speaking as a member of a species that has been driven nearly to extinction by humans, I can attest that this is a wise strategy. It makes sense to remain quiet and avoid attracting attention. The Fermi paradox is sometimes known as the Great Silence. The universe ought to be a cacophony of voices, but instead it's disconcertingly quiet. Some humans theorize that intelligent species go extinct before they can expand into outer space. If they're correct, then the hush of the night sky is the silence of a graveyard. Hundreds of years ago, my kind was so plentiful that the Rio Abajo forest resounded with our voices. Now, we're almost gone. Soon, this rainforest may be as silent as the rest of the universe. There was an African gray parrot named Alex. He was famous for his cognitive abilities, famous among humans, that is. A human researcher named Irene Pepperberg spent 30 years studying Alex. She found that not only did Alex know the words for shapes and colors, he actually understood the concept of shape and color. Many scientists were skeptical that a bird could grasp abstract concepts. Humans like to think they're unique, but eventually Pepperberg convinced them that Alex wasn't just repeating words, that he understood what he was saying. Out of all my cousins, Alex was the one who came closest to being taken seriously as a communication partner by humans. Alex died suddenly when he was still relatively young. The evening before he died, Alex said to Pepperberg, "You be good. I love you." If humans are looking for a connection with a non-human intelligence, what more can they ask for than that? Every parrot has a unique call that it uses to identify itself. Biologists refer to this as the parrot's contact call. In 1974, astronomers used Arecibo to broadcast a message into outer space intended to demonstrate human intelligence. That was humanity's contact call. In the wild, parrots address each other by name. One bird imitates another's contact call to get the other bird's attention. If humans ever detect Arecibo messages being sent back to Earth, they will know someone is trying to get their attention. Parrots are vocal learners. We can learn to make new sounds after we've heard them. It's an ability that few animals possess. A dog may understand dozens of commands, but it will never do anything but bark. Humans are vocal learners, too. We have that in common. So humans and parrots share a special relationship with sound. We don't simply cry out. We pronounce. We enunciate. Perhaps that's why humans built Arecibo the way they did. A receiver doesn't have to be a transmitter, but Arecibo is both. It's an ear for listening and a mouth for speaking. Humans have lived alongside parrots for thousands of years, and only recently have they considered the possibility that we might be intelligent. I suppose I can't blame them. We parrots used to think humans weren't very bright. It's hard to make sense of a behavior that's so different from your own. But parrots are more similar to humans than any extraterrestrial species will be, and humans can observe us up close. They can look us in the eye. How do they expect to recognize an alien intelligence if all they do is eavesdrop from 100 light years away? It's no coincidence that aspiration means both hope and the act of breathing. When we speak, we use the breath in our lungs to give our thoughts a physical form. The sounds we make are simultaneously our intentions and our life force. I speak, therefore I am. Vocal learners, like parrots and humans, are perhaps the only ones who fully comprehend the truth of this. There's a pleasure that comes with shaping sounds with your mouth. It's so primal and visceral that throughout their history, humans have considered the activity a pathway to the divine. Pythagorean mystics believed that vowels represented the music of the spheres and chanted to draw power from them. Pentecostal Christians believe that when they speak in tongues, they're speaking the language used by angels in heaven. Brahmin Hindus believe that by reciting mantras, they're strengthening the building blocks of reality. Only a species of vocal learners would ascribe such importance to sound in their mythologies. We parrots can appreciate that. According to Hindu mythology, the universe was created with a sound, Om. It's a syllable that contains within it everything that ever was and everything that will be. When the Arecibo telescope is pointed at the space between stars, it hears a faint hum. Astronomers call that the cosmic microwave background. It's the residual radiation of the Big Bang, the explosion that created the universe 14 billion years ago. But you can also think of it as a barely audible reverberation of the original Om. That syllable was so resonant that the night sky will keep vibrating for us as long as the universe exists. When Arecibo is not listening to anything else, it hears the voice of creation. We Puerto Rican parrots have our own myths. They're simpler than human mythology, but I think humans would take pleasure from them. Alas, our myths are being lost as my species dies out. I doubt the humans will ever have deciphered our language before we're gone.

have our own myths. They're simpler than human mythology, but I think humans would take pleasure from them. Alas, our myths are being lost as my species dies out. I doubt the humans will ever have deciphered our language before we're gone. So the extinction of my species doesn't just mean the loss of a group of birds. It's also the disappearance of our language, our rituals, our traditions. It's the silencing of our voice. Human activity has brought my kind to the brink of extinction, but I don't blame them for it. They didn't do it maliciously, they just weren't paying attention. And humans create such beautiful myths. What imaginations they have. Perhaps that's why their aspirations are so immense. Look at Arecibo. Any species that can build such a thing must have greatness within it. My species probably won't be here for much longer. It's likely that we'll die before our time and join the great silence. But before we go, we are sending a message to humanity. We just hope the telescope at Arecibo will enable them to hear it. The message is this: you be good. I love you. And that was The Great Silence by Ted Chiang, read from the Best American Science Fiction and Fantasy 2016. Our second story today is titled The Dragon by Ray Bradbury. It's an acclaimed piece which was first published in Esquire magazine in August 1955. This story is a piece which focuses on two medieval knights waiting to confront a dragon. The Dragon by Ray Bradbury. The night blew in the short grass on the moor. There was no other motion. It had been years since a single bird had flown by in the great blind shell of sky. Long ago, a few small stones had simulated life when they crumbled and fell into dust. Now only the night moved in the souls of the two men bent by their lonely fire in the wilderness. Darkness pumped quietly in their veins and ticked silently in their temples and their wrists. Firelight fled up and down their wild faces and welled in their eyes in orange tatters. They listened to each other's faint, cool breathing and the lizard blink of their eyelids. At last, one man poked the fire with his sword. "Don't, idiot. You'll give us away." "No matter," said the second man. "The dragon can smell us miles off anyway. God's breath, it's cold. I wish I was back at the castle." "Death, not sleep, we're after." "Why, why? The dragon never sets foot in the town." "Quiet, fool. He eats men traveling alone from our town to the next." "Let them be eaten and let us get home." "Wait now, listen." The two men froze. They waited a long time, but there was only the shake of their horses' nervous skin like black velvet tambourines jingling the silver stirrup buckles softly, softly. "Ah," the second man sighed. "What a land of nightmares. Everything happens here. Someone blows out the sun. It's night. And then, oh, God, listen. This dragon, they say his eyes are fire, his breath a white gas. You can see him bum across the dark lands. He runs with sulfur and thunder and kindles the grass. Sheep panic and die insane. Women deliver forth monsters. The dragon's fury is such that tower walls shake back to dust. His victims at sunrise are strewn hither and thither on the hills. How many knights, I ask, have gone for this monster and failed, even as we shall fail?" "Enough of that. More than enough. Out here in this desolation, I cannot tell you what year it is. 900 years since the nativity." "No, no," whispered the second man, eyes shut. "On this moor is no time, only forever. I feel if I ran back on the road, the town would be gone, the people yet unborn, things unchanged, the castles unquarried from the rocks, the timbers still uncut from the forests. Don't ask how I know. The moor knows and tells me. And here we sit alone in the land of the fire dragon. God save us." "Be afraid, then. Gird on your armor." "What use? The dragon runs from nowhere. We cannot guess its home. It vanishes in fog. We know not where it goes." "Aye, on with our armor. We'll die well dressed." Half into his silver corselet, the second man stopped again and turned his head. Across the dim country, full

0: middle of night and nothingness from the heart of the moor itself, the wind sprang full of dust from clocks that used dust for telling time. There were black suns burning in the heart of this new wind and a million burnt leaves shaken from some autumn tree beyond the horizon. This wind melted landscape, lengthened bones like white wax, made the blood roil and thicken to a muddy deposit in the brain. The wind was a thousand souls dying and all time confused in transit. It was a fog inside of a mist, inside of a darkness, and this place was no man's place, and there was no year or hour at all, but only these men in a faceless emptiness of sudden frost, storm, and white thunder, which moved behind the great falling pane of green glass that was a lightning. A squall of rain drenched the turf, all faded away until there was unbreathing hush, and the two men waiting alone with their warmth in a cool season. "There," whispered the first man. "Oh, there!" Miles off, rushing with a great chant and a roar, the dragon. In silence, the men buckled on their armor and mounted their horses. The midnight wilderness was split by a monstrous gushing as the dragon roared nearer, nearer. Its hashing yellow glare spurted above a hill, and then, fold on fold of dark body, distantly seen, therefore indistinct, flowed over that hill and plunged, vanishing into a valley. "Quick!" They spurred their horses forward into a small hollow. "This is where it passes." They seized their lances with mailed fists and blinded their horses by flipping their visors down over their eyes. "Lord!" "Yes, let us use his name." On the instant, the dragon rounded a hill. Its monstrous amber eye fed on them, fired their armor in red glints and glitters, and with a terrible wailing cry and a grinding rush, it flung itself forward. "Mercy, God!" The lance struck under the unlidded yellow eye, buckled, and tossed the man through the air. The dragon hit, spilled him over, down, ground him under. Passing, the black brunt of its shoulder smashed the remaining horse and rider 100 feet against the side of a boulder, wailing, wailing, the dragon shrieking, the fire all about, around, under it, a pink, yellow, orange sunfire with great soft plumes of blinding smoke. "Did you see it?" cried a voice. "It's just like I told you." The same, a knight in armor. By Lord Harry, we hit him." "You gonna stop?" "I did once, found nothing. Don't like to stop on this moor. I get the willies. Gotta feel it has." "But we hit something. Gave him plenty of whistle. Chap wouldn't budge." A steaming blast cut the mist aside. "Well, we'll make Stokely on time. More coal, eh, Fred?" Another whistle shook dew from the empty sky. The night train, in fire and fury, shot through a gully, up a rise, and vanished over cold earth toward the north, leaving black smoke and steam to dissolve in the numbed air minutes after it had passed and gone forever. And that was The Dragon by Ray Bradbury, first published in Esquire in 1955. And we'll take a quick break here for a poem from the January-February 2026 issue of Analog Science Fiction and Fact magazine, titled "The Bones They Left" by Shanley Poole. In the end, at least we could say the earth was finally quiet. We left to become outcast angels and wondered if divorce was our final act of love to the planet. I feared most for the dogs, how some would starve at our doorsteps and never take to the street, wait endlessly for our return, a scratch behind the ear and a bag full of treats. They would wait, we knew, while the ivy grew, the lights flickered out. They'd become bones under fallen buildings before they left watch for surely any day we were coming. Hadn't we always known we were no match for their loyalty? And that poem was titled "The Bones They Left" by Shanley Poole. Our next story in this week's Sci-Fi Shorts is titled "A Saucer of Loneliness." This was written by Theodore Sturgeon and first appeared in Galaxy Science Fiction in February of 1953. In this story, a young woman receives a secret message from a flying saucer but refuses to reveal it and then suffers as a social outcast. A Saucer of Loneliness. "If she's dead," I thought, "I'll never find her in this white flood of moonlight on the white sea with the surf seething in and over the pale, pale sand. like a great shampoo. Almost always, suicides who stab themselves or shoot themselves in the heart carefully bare their chests. The same strange impulse generally makes the sea suicide go naked. A little earlier, I thought, or later, and there would be shadows for the dunes and the breathing toss of the foam. Now the only shadow is mine, a tiny thing just under me, but black enough to feed the blackness of the shadow of a blimp. A little earlier, I thought, and I might have seen her plodding up the silver shore, seeking a place lonely enough to die in. A little later, and my legs would rebel against this shuffling trot through sand, the maddening sand that could not hold and would not help a hurrying man. My legs did give way then, and I knelt suddenly, sobbing. Not for her, not yet, just for air. There was such a rush about me. Wing and tangled spray and colors upon colors and shades of colors that were not colors at all, but shifts of white and silver. If light like that were sound, it would sound like the sea on sand, and if my ears were eyes, they would see such light. I crouched there, gasping in the swirl of it, and a flood struck me, shallow and swift, turning up and outward like flower petals where it touched my knees, then soaking me to the waist in its bubble and crash. I pressed my knuckles to my eyes so they would open again, the sea on my lips with the taste of tears, and the whole white night shouted and wept aloud. And there she was. Her white shoulders were a taller curve in the sloping foam. She must have sensed me. Perhaps I yelled, for she turned and saw me kneeling there. She put her fist to her temples, and her face twisted, and she uttered a piercing wail of despair and fury, and then plunged seaward and sank. I kicked off my shoes and ran into the breakers, shouting, hunting, grasping at flashes of white that turned to sea salt and coldness in my fingers. I plunged right past her, and her body struck my side as a wave whipped my face and tumbled both of us. I gasped in solid water, opened my eyes beneath the surface, and saw a greenish-white distorted moon hurtle as I spun. Then there was a sucking sand under my feet again, and my left hand was tangled in her hair. The receding wave towed her away, and for a moment she streamed out from my hand like steam from a whistle. In that moment, I was sure she was dead, but as she settled to the sand, she fought and scrambled to her feet. She hit my ear, wet, hard, and a huge pointed pain lanced into my head. She pulled, she lunged away from me, and all the while my hand was caught in her hair. I couldn't have freed her if I wanted to. She spun to me with the next wave, battered and clawed at me, and we went deeper into the water. Don't, I can't swim, I shouted, so she clawed me again. Leave me alone, she shrieked. Oh, God, dear God, why can't you leave, said her fingernails. Me, said her snapping teeth. Alone, said her small, hard fist. So by her hair, I pulled her head down tight to her white shoulder, and with the edge of my free hand, I hit her neck twice. She floated again, and I brought her to shore. I carried her to where a dune was between us and the sea's broad, noisy tongue, and the wind was above us somewhere. But the light was as bright. I rubbed her wrist and stroked her face and said, "It's all right," and "There." And some names I used to have for a dream I had long, long before I ever heard of her. She lay still on her back, with the breath hissing between her teeth, with her lips in a smile, which her twisted, tight, wrinkle-sealed eyes made not a smile, but a torture. She was well and conscious for many moments, and still her breath hissed and her closed eyes twisted. "Why couldn't you leave me alone?" she asked at last. She opened her eyes and looked at me. She had so much misery that there was no room for fear. She shut her eyes again and said, "You know who I am." "I know," I said. She began to cry. I waited, and when she stopped crying, there were shadows among the dunes. A long time. She said, "You don't know who I am. Nobody knows who I am." I said, "It was in all the papers." "That?" She opened her eyes slowly, and her gaze traveled over my face. My shoulders stopped at my mouth, touched my eyes for the briefest second. She curled her lips and turned away her head. "Nobody knows who I am." I waited for her to move or speak, and finally I said, "Tell me." "Who are you?" she asked, with her head still turned away. "Someone who..." "Well?" "Not now," I said. "Later, maybe." She sat up suddenly and tried to hide herself. "Where are my clothes?" "I didn't see them." "Oh," she said. "I remember. I put them down and kicked sand over them, just where the dune would come and smooth them over, hide them as if they never were. I hate sand. I wanted to drown in the sand, but it wouldn't let me. You mustn't look at me," she shouted. "I hate to have you looking at me." She threw her head from side to side, seeking. "I can't stay here like this. What can I do? Where can I go?" "Here," I said. She let me help her up and then snatched her hand away, half turned from me. "Don't touch me. Get away from me." "Here," I said again, and walked down the dune where it curved in the moonlight, tipped back into the wind and down and became not dune, but beach. "Here," I pointed behind the dune. At last she followed me. She peered over the dune where it was chest high and again where it was knee high. "Back there?" She nodded. "I didn't see them. So dark." She stepped over the low dune and into the aching black of those moon shadows. She moved away cautiously, feeling tenderly with her feet, back to where the dune was higher. She sank down into the blackness and disappeared there. I sat on the sand in the light. "Stay away from me," she spat. I rose and stepped back. Invisible in the shadows, she breathed, "Don't go away." I waited, then saw her hand press out of the clean-cut shadows. "There," she said, "over there, in the dark. Just be a... stay away from me now. Be a... voice." I did as she asked and sat in the shadows, perhaps 6 feet from her. She told me about it, not the way it was in the papers. She was perhaps 17 when it happened. She was in Central Park in New York. It was too warm for such an early spring day, and the hammered brown slops had a dusting of green of precisely the consistency of that morning's hoarfrost on the rocks. But the frost was gone, and the grass was brave and tempted some hundreds of pairs of feet from the asphalt and concrete to tread on it. Hers was among them. The sprouting soil was a surprise to her feet as the air was to her lungs. Her feet ceased to be shoes as she walked. Her body was consciously more than clothes. It was the only kind of day which in itself can make a city-bred person raise his eyes. And she did. For a moment she felt separated from the life she lived, in which there was no fragrance, no silence, in which nothing ever quite fit, nor was quite filled. In that moment, the ordered disapproval of the buildings around the pallid park could not reach her. For 2-3 clean breaths, it no longer mattered that the whole wide world really belongs to images projected on a screen, to gently groomed goddesses in these steel glass towers, that it belonged, in short, as always, always to someone else. She raised her eyes, and there above her was the saucer. It was beautiful. It was golden, with a dusty finish like that of an unripe Concord grape. It made a faint sound, a chord composed of 2 tones and a blunted hiss like the wind in tall wheat. It was darting about like a swallow, soaring and dropping. It circled and dropped and hovered like a fish, shimmering. It was like all these living things, but with that beauty it had all the loveliness of things turned and burnished, measured machined, and metrical. At first, she felt no astonishment, for this was so different from anything she had ever seen before that it had to be a trick of the eye, a false evaluation of size and speed and distance that in a moment would resolve itself into a sun flash on an airplane or a lingering glare of a welding arc. She looked away from it and abruptly realized that many other people saw it. Saw something, too. People all around her had stopped moving and speaking and were craning upward. Around her was a glove of silent astonishment, and outside it, she was aware of the life noise of the city, the hard-breathing giant who never inhales. She looked up again, and at last began to realize how large and how far away the saucer was. No, rather, how small and how very near it was. It was just the size of the largest circle she might make with her two hands, and it floated not quite 18 inches over her head. Fear came then. She drew back and raised a forearm, but the saucer simply hung there. She bent far sideways, twisted away, leaped forward, looked back and upward to see if she had escaped it. At first, she couldn't see it. And then, as she looked up and up, there it was, close and gleaming, quivering and crooning right over her head. She bit her tongue. From the corner of her eye, she saw a man cross himself. "He did that because he saw me standing here with a halo over my head," she thought. And that was the greatest single thing that had ever happened to her. No one had ever looked at her and made a respectful gesture before, not once, not ever. Through terror, through panic and wonderment, the comfort of that thought nestled into her to wait to be taken out and looked at again in lonely times. The terror was uppermost now, however. She backed away, staring upward, stepping a ludicrous cakewalk. She should have collided with people. There were plenty of people there gaping and craning, but she reached none. She spun around and discovered to her horror that she was at the center of a pointing, pressing crowd. Its mosaic of eyes all bulged, and its inner circle braced its many legs to press back and away from her. The saucer's gentle note deepened. It tilted, dropped an inch or two. Someone screamed, and the crowd broke away from her in all directions, milled about, and settled again in a new dynamic balance, a much larger ring, as more and more people raced to thicken it against the efforts of the inner circle to escape. The saucer hummed and tilted. Tilted. She opened her mouth to scream, fell to her knees, and the saucer struck. It dropped against her forehead and clung there. It seemed to almost lift her. She came erect on her knees, made on effort to raise her hands against it, and then her arms stiffened down and back, her hands not reaching the ground. For perhaps a second and a half, the saucer held her rigid, and then it passed a single ecstatic quiver to her body and dropped it. She plumped to the ground, the backs of her thighs heavy and painful on her heels and ankles. The saucer dropped beside her, rolled once in a small circle, once just around its edge, and lay still. It lay still and dull and metallic, different and dead. Hazily, she lay and gazed at the gray-shrouded blue of the good spring sky, and hazily, she heard whistles and some tardy screams, and a great, stupid voice bellowing, "Give her air," which made everyone press closer. Then there wasn't so much sky because of the blue-clad bulk with its metal buttons and its leatherette notebook. "Okay, okay, what happened here? Stand back, for God's sake." And the widening ripples of observation, interpretation, and comment. "It knocked her down. Some guy knocked her down. He knocked her down. Some guy knocked her down and... right in broad daylight, this guy. The park's getting to be..." Onward and outward, the adulteration of fact until it was lost altogether because excitement is so much more important. Somebody with a harder shoulder than the rest, bullying close, a notebook here, too, a witnessing eye over it, ready to change. A beautiful brunette, too, an attractive brunette for the afternoon editions, because attractive is as dowdy as any woman is allowed to get if she is the victim in the news. The glittering shield and the florid face bending close. "You hurt bad, sister?" And the echoes back and back through the crowd. Hurt bad, badly injured. He beat the hell out of her. Broad daylight. And still another man, slim and purposeful, tan gabardine, cleft chin, and beard shadow. "Flying saucer, hmm? Okay, officer, I'll take it over from here." "And who the hell might you be taking over?" The flash of a brown leather wallet, a face so close behind it that his chin was pressed into the gabardine shoulder. The face said, awed, "FBI. And that rippled outward, too. The policeman nodded. The entire policeman nodded in one single bobbing genuflection. "Get some help and clear this area," said the gabardine. "Yes, sir," said the policeman. "FBI, FBI," the crowd murmured, and there was more sky to look at above her. She sat up, and there was glory in her face. "The saucer talked to me," she sang. "You shut up," said the gabardine. "You'll have lots of chance to talk later." "Yes, sister," said the policeman. "My God, this mob could be full of communists." "You shut up, too," said the gabardine. Someone in the crowd told someone else a communist beat up this girl, while someone else was saying she got beat up because she was a communist. She started to rise, but solicitous hands forced her down again. There were 30 police there by that time. "I can walk," she said. "Now, you just take it easy," they told her. They put a stretcher down beside her and lifted her onto it and covered her with a big blanket. "I can walk," she said as they carried her through the crowd. A woman went white and turned away, moaning, "Oh my God, how awful." A small man with round eyes stared and stared at her and licked his lips. The ambulance. They slid her in. The gabardine was already there. A white-coated man with very clean hands. "How did it happen, miss?" "No questions," said the gabardine. "Security." "The hospital," she said. "I got to get back to work." "Take your clothes off," they told her. She had a bedroom to herself for the first time in her life. Whenever the door opened, she could see a policeman outside. It opened very often to admit the kind of civilians who were very polite to military people and the kind of military people who were even more polite to certain civilians. She did not know what they all did nor what they wanted. Every single day they asked her 4,500,000 questions. Apparently, they never talked to each other because each of them asked her the same questions over and over. "What is your name? How old are you? What year were you born? What is your name?" Sometimes they would push her down strange paths with their strange questions. "Now, your uncle married a woman from Middle Europe, did he? Where in Middle Europe? What clubs or fraternal organizations do you belong to?" "Ah. Now, about Rinky Dink's gang on 63rd Street, who's really behind it?" But over and over again, "What did you mean when you said the saucer talked to you?" And she would say, "It talked to me." And they would say, "And it said..." And she would shake her head. There would be a lot of shouting ones and then a lot of kind ones. No one had ever been so kind to her before. But she soon learned that no one was being kind to her. They were just getting her to relax, to think of other things, so they could suddenly shoot that question at her. "What do you mean it talked to you?" Pretty soon, it was just like mom's or school or any place, and she used to sit with her mouth closed and let them yell. Once they sat her on a hard chair for hours and hours with a light in her eyes and let her get thirsty. Home. There was a transom over the bedroom door, and Mom used to leave the kitchen light glaring through it all night, every night, so she wouldn't get the horrors. So the light didn't bother her at all. They took her out of the hospital and put her in jail. Some ways it was good. The food, the bed was all right, too. Through the window, she could see lots of women exercising in the yard. It was explained to her that they had all much harder beds. "You're a very important young lady, you know." That was nice at first, but as usual, it turned out they didn't mean her at all. They kept working on her. Once they brought the saucer into her, it was inside a big wooden crate with a padlock and a steel box inside it that was a Yale lock. It only weighed a couple of pounds, the saucer, but by the time they got it packed, it took two men to carry it and four men with guns to watch them. They made her act out the whole thing just the way it happened, with some soldiers holding the saucer over her head. It wasn't the same. They'd cut a lot of shapes and pieces out of the saucer, and besides, it was that dead gray color. They asked her if she knew anything about that, and for once, she told them. "It's empty now," she said. The only one she would ever talk to was a little man with a fat belly who said to her the first time he was alone with her, "Listen, I think the way they've been treating you stinks. Now get this. I have a job to do. My job is to find out why you won't tell what the saucer said. I don't want to know what it said, and I'll never ask you. I don't even want you to tell me. Let's just find out why you're keeping it a secret." Find out why turned out to be hours of just talking about having pneumonia and the flower pot she made in second grade that Mom threw down the fire escape and getting left back in school and the dream about holding a wine glass in both hands and peeping over it at some man. And one day she told him why she wouldn't say about the saucer, just the way it came to her. "Because it was talking to me and it's nobody's business." She even told him about the man crossing himself that day. It was the only other thing she had of her own. He was nice. He was the one who warned her about the trial. "I have no business saying this, but they're going to give you the full dress treatment, judge and jury and all. You just say what you want to say, no less and no more, you hear? And don't let them get your goat. You have a right to own something." He got up and swore and left. First, a man came and talked to her for a long time about how maybe this Earth would be attacked from outer space by beings much stronger and cleverer than we were, and maybe she had the key to a defense. So she owed it to the whole world. And then, even if Earth wasn't attacked, just think of what an advantage she might give this country over its enemies. Then he shook his finger in her face and said that what she was doing amounted to working for the enemies of her country, and he turned out to be the man defending her at the trial. The jury found her guilty of contempt of court, and the judge recited a long list of penalties he could give her. He gave her one of them and suspended it. They put her back in jail for a few more days, and one fine day they turned her loose. That was wonderful at first. She got a job in a restaurant and furnished room. She had been in the paper so much that Mom didn't want her back home. Mom was drunk most of the time and sometimes used to tear up the whole neighborhood, but all the same, she had very special ideas about being respectable, and being in the papers all the time for spying was, and that was not her idea of being decent. So she put her maiden name on the mailbox downstairs and told her daughter not to live there anymore. At the restaurant, she met a man who asked her for a date, the first time. She spent every cent she had on a red handbag to go with her red shoes. They weren't the same shade, but anyway, they were both red. They went to the movies, and afterward, he didn't try to kiss her or anything. He just tried to find out what the flying saucer told her. She didn't say anything. She went home and cried all night. Then some men sat in a booth talking, and they shut up and glared at her every time she came past. They spoke to her boss, and he came and told her that they were electronics engineers working for the government, and they were afraid to talk shop while she was around. Wasn't she some sort of spy or something? So she got fired. Once, she saw her name on a jukebox. She put in a nickel and punched the number, and the record was all about the flying saucer came down one day and taught her a brand new way to play. And what it was, I will not say, but she took me out of this world. And while she was listening to it, someone in the juke joint recognized her and called her by name. Four of them followed her home, and she had to block the door shut. Sometimes she'd be all right for months on end, and then someone would ask for a date. Three times out of five, she and the date were followed. Once the man she was with arrested the man who was tailing them. Twice the man who was tailing them arrested the man she was with. Five times out of five, the date would try to find out about the saucer. Sometimes she would go out with someone and pretend it was a real date. But she wasn't very good at it. So she moved to the shore and got a job cleaning at night in offices and stores. There weren't many to clean, but that just meant there weren't many people to remember her face from the papers. Like clockwork, every 18 months, some feature writer would drag it all out again in a magazine or a Sunday supplement, and every time anyone saw a headlight on a mountain or a light on a weather balloon, it had to be a flying saucer, and there had to be some tired quip about the saucer wanting to tell secrets. Then for 2 or 3 weeks, she'd stay off the streets in daytime. Once, she thought she had it whipped. People didn't want her, so she began reading. The novels were all right for a while until she found out that most of them were like the movies, all about the pretty ones who really own the world. So she learned things, animals, trees. A lousy little chipmunk caught in a wire fence hit her. The animals didn't want her. The trees didn't care. Then, she hit on the idea of the bottles. She got all the bottles she could and wrote on papers which she corked into the bottles. She'd tramp miles up and down the beaches and throw the bottles out as far as she could. She knew that if the right person found one, it would give that person the only thing in the world that would help. Those bottles kept her going for 3 solid years. Everyone's got to have a secret little something he does. And at last, the time came when it was no use anymore. You can go on trying to help someone who maybe exists, but soon you can't pretend there's such a person anymore. And that's it. The end. "Are you cold?" I asked when she was through telling me. The surf was quieter and the shadows longer. "No," she answered from the shadows. Suddenly she said, "Did you think I was mad at you because you saw me without my clothes?"
1: "Why wouldn't you be?"
0: "You know, I don't care. I wouldn't have wanted you to see me even in a ball gown or overalls. You can't cover up my carcass. It shows. It's there, whatever. I just didn't want you to see me at all."
1: "Me?
0: Or anyone?" She hesitated. "You." I got up and stretched a little, walked, thinking. Didn't the FBI try to stop you throwing those bottles?
1: "Oh, sure. They spent I don't know how much taxpayers' money gathering them up. They still make a spot check out for every once in a while. They're getting tired of it, though. All the writing in the bottles is the same." She laughed. I didn't know she could.
0: "What's funny?"
1: "All of them. Judges, jailer, jukeboxes, people.
0: Do you know it wouldn't have saved me a minute's trouble if I told them the whole thing at the very beginning?"
1: "No?
0: No. They wouldn't have believed me. What they wanted was a new weapon. Super science from a super race to slap the hell out of the super race if they ever got a chance, or out of their own if they don't. All those brains," she breathes with more wonder than scorn. "All that brass.
1: They think super race, and it comes out super science. Don't they ever imagine a super race has super feelings too, like super laughter maybe, or super hunger? She paused. Isn't it time you ask me what the saucer said? I'll tell you, I blurted. There is in certain living souls a quality of loneliness unspeakable, so great it must be shared as company is shared by lesser beings. Such a loneliness is mine. So know by this that in immensity there is one lonelier than you. Dear Jesus, she said devoutly and began to weep. And how is it addressed? To the loneliest one. How did you know? She whispered. It's what you put in the bottles, isn't it? Yes, she said. Whenever it gets to be too much that no one cares, that no one ever did, you throw a bottle into the sea, and out goes a part of your own loneliness. You sit and think of someone finding it, learning for the first time that the worst there is can be understood. The moon was setting, and the surf was hushed. We looked up and out to the stars. She said, we don't know what loneliness is like. People thought the saucer was a saucer, but it wasn't. It was a bottle with a message inside. It had a bigger ocean to cross, all of space, and not much chance of finding anybody. Loneliness? We don't know loneliness. When I could, I asked her why she had tried to kill herself. I've had it good, she said. With what the saucer told me, I wanted to pay back. I was bad enough to be helped. I had to know I was good enough to help. No one wants me? Fine. But don't tell me no one anywhere wants my help. I can't stand that. I took a deep breath. I found one of your bottles 2 years ago. I've been looking for you ever since. Tide charts, current tables, maps, and wandering. I heard some talk about you and the bottles hereabouts. Someone told me you'd quit doing it. You'd taken to wandering the dunes at night. I knew why. I ran all the way. I needed another breath now. I got a club foot. I think right, but the words don't come out of my mouth the way they are inside my head. I have this nose. I never had a woman. Nobody ever wanted to hire me to work where they'd have to look at me. You're beautiful, I said. You're beautiful. She said nothing, but it was as if a light came from her, more light and far less shadow than ever the practiced moon could cast. Among the many things it meant was that even to loneliness there is an end. For those who are lonely enough, long enough. And that story was titled A Saucer of Loneliness by Theodore Sturgeon. First appeared in Galaxy Science Fiction in February of 1953. It was later adapted for The Twilight Zone and starred Shelley Duvall. In 2004, A Saucer of Loneliness was nominated for a Retro Hugo Award for Short Story 1954. Our final story comes from a new source, Other Side Magazine. First published in March of 2026, this is a magazine which publishes speculative fiction, poetry, nonfiction, and art by LGBTQ creators. In this story, titled Your First Days Back in the Court of Arthur by Abigail Eliza, is a story following the aftermath of Sir Gawain and the Green Knight. Your First Days Back in the Court of Arthur by Abigail Eliza. You remember when you used to love him. You remember how this time a year ago you did not hesitate before the thought, I will die for him if only he asks. And he asked. He did. He asked you before anyone. And it did not matter that the order was cruel because it was Arthur who gave it. And how could he ever be something other than your light? You earned your title for him, best of all knights. You counted each point of your pentangle on his fingers. you did it so he would look at you a little longer. And he did. He does. He looked at you before anyone. He asked you first. This is your oath. You did not think twice before swearing it. My sword, my life, bravest, best, for you, for you. Last Christmas, a green knight offered Arthur a game of equal exchange. Strike him anywhere and receive the same in return. He came with a great axe across one arm, a holly branch in the other. Arthur was so caught up in himself that he did not understand the offer also extended to the branch. There was a way out that didn't require a fight. You were so caught up in Arthur that you cut off the knight's head when you were asked. If you strike the right blow, Arthur had murmured near to your mouth, he will not be able to issue one in return. It was a clear order. You're good at orders. He was close enough you felt his heat. He was close enough you held his light. So when the knight rose and picked his head up off the ground, it seemed only natural that you'd die. You'd said you would, and you meant it. You remember how you used to love him, and yet you were given a year. Settle your affairs. Make Arthur love you. Seek out the Green Chapel. Get what you are owed. Blow for blow. Equal exchange. All you could think was how glad you were that it was you instead of him. If only he asked. And he asked. He did. A year passed. You did not make Arthur love you. You did not settle your affairs. It would always be unequal, but that was the point of your life. A pentangle has an odd number of spokes. You left Arthur's court to get what you were owed, and you spent 3 days in the court of that green knight, and when you went to his chapel and you knelt, and you didn't die, you came back ashamed, biting your tongue, stomach in your fist, back to Arthur's court, and you came back ashamed because you discovered, in the end, that you did want to live. You did want to live. You wanted more than that. The pelt of a fox, the still beating heart of a boar, a kiss you did not have to beg for, a kiss where you understood clearly from the start what you were giving and what you could expect in return. Fair odds never seem a miracle until you remember what the rest of the world will offer. Aren't you happy? You came back to Arthur, Lightbringer. You should be happy. You told the knight you couldn't stay. You told him you had built a place where you could be proud. But of course, by proud, you meant a place where everyone told you that you were doing the right thing. A place where you didn't have to think. A place where you reflected the light. There's a lot to say for being a dog, for standing behind someone and swinging an axe when asked. There's a lot to say for bowing your head when the time comes, for trust, for a belt, for 3 kisses, 2, 1. There's a lot to say for when the knight took your face in his hands and your face was level with his hips. There's a lot to say when the knight knelt down beside you and said, close, soft. Why is it you flinch? And that story was titled, Your First Days Back in the Court of Arthur, by Abigail Eliza, published in Other Side magazine in March of 2026. And that's all the time we have today for Sci-Fi Shorts. I'm Harv Gary, reading for the Virginia Voice. 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
2: 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An interesting note is that Ms. Castle made her television debut playing piano and accordion for Ina Ray Hutton and her All-Girl Orchestra, a musical group featured in a previous Midnight Music program about all-girl big bands.

0: 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Welcome to the Book Hour on Virginia Voice. We are reading Taste, My Life Through Food, by Stanley Tucci, narrated by Tom Gargiulo. This book contains explicit language. Listener discretion is advised. This is the sixth installment.
1: Chapter 9. Doing a cooking show or making a documentary about food for television requires very particular talents, energies, and skill sets, which I have been learning slowly over many years. Making a fictional narrative film, in which food is the center, is another kettle of fish completely. And it was doing so, at times clumsily, that altered my life significantly. I began writing what would eventually become the film Big Night over 30 years ago. I had always wanted to write a script that would be more in keeping with the tone and structure of a foreign film. By this, I mean a film that was primarily character-driven, eschewed stereotypes, and ended somewhat ambiguously. When I lived on the Upper West Side in Manhattan during the 1980s, I was often unemployed for lengthy periods of time. In order to maintain sanity, instead of sitting at home and waiting for the phone to ring, I would exercise, visit museums, attend the theater, affordable standing room tickets only, or go to the cinema. Unlike today, there were many independently owned cinemas that showed foreign and independent films. One afternoon, in a little cinema on 68th Street and Broadway, which sadly is no longer there, after completing my daily workout, I ate an inexpensive, very unhealthy meal of something or other at the adjacent coffee shop, also no longer there, grabbed a cup of Joe to go, paid my few dollars, and sat in a half-empty theater to watch the glorious Babette's Feast. If you haven't seen the film, I can only suggest that you do, especially if you're a foodie. Not to spoil it, but to this day I vividly remember hearing the audience moan with never-to-be-realized pleasure as each dish was served in the climactic dinner scene. There was no doubt that the sounds that emanated from the cinema during Babette's Feast were echoed only in the cinemas in the Times Square area that showed films of a very different ilk, or so I've been told. At any rate, the subtle brilliance of the film and the communal experience of enjoying it stayed with me for many years afterward and eventually became something of an inspiration for Big Night. Any number of experiences can inspire or influence what anyone creates, But perhaps the primary inspiration for Big Night was an Italian restaurant in Miami that I had been to while filming early in my career that was owned by two immigrant brothers, one of whom would often sing as he served you. Although I cannot remember the brothers' names or the name of the restaurant, I remember them as very charming raconteurs, and the food they made was delicious. During the same trip, I also happened to meet a Corsican by the name of Pascal, who affected the air of a wannabe mafioso and owned another very successful Italian restaurant. This handsome, blue-eyed, foul-mouthed restaurateur became the template for the character of Pascal, played so perfectly in Big Night by Ian Holm. The brothers of the aforementioned eatery were the genesis of the characters Primo and Secondo, played by Tony Shalhoub and myself. But there was one experience that I had as a very young man that is the reason the film is set in a restaurant at all. Between my sophomore and junior years of college, it was my dream to work and live in Manhattan. Luckily, through familial generosity and good old nepotism, I was able to secure a position in a midtown restaurant called Alfredo's, the original of Rome. My Uncle Frank, my dad's brother, had designed the interior of Alfredo's and convinced the manager to give me a job, while my Aunt Dora, my dad's sister, and her husband, Bob, were kind enough to house me in their spare bedroom in their beautiful East Side apartment. I could not have been more fortunate or happier. So at age 19, I started work at Alfredo's as a busboy. But because I spoke English, or because I was a terrible busboy, or both, I was promoted to bar boy almost straight away. Alfredo's did a huge lunch business, mostly for businessmen who worked in the area or tourists who wanted a taste of authentic Italian food. I say authentic because Alfredo's was a sister restaurant to the Alfredo's in Rome. The signature dish was, as you may have guessed, fettuccine Alfredo. This now ubiquitous dish was created in 1907 by Alfredo Di Lelio. It is basically fettuccine with butter and parmigiano. Not basically. It actually is just that. But somehow, Alfredo's version, with a bit more butter and parmigiano, as well as the spectacle of preparing it tableside, the long strands of fettuccine glistening with the fats of the butter and cheese, turned it and him into a worldwide sensation. Sometime in the late 1970s, whoever owned the name saw an opportunity to open in New York, and the establishment is still in existence today, making their famous dish according to the original recipe. However, over the years, in many restaurants, the sublimely simple combination of butter and cheese has been altered to satisfy American palates. Cream has crept its way in, unnecessary, as well as chicken, yuck, broccoli, why, and turkey. Really? Fuck off. At any rate, fettuccine Alfredo was basically all I ate for the entire summer, and as a college student, I thought it was just dandy. Like most bartenders in most restaurants, at Alfredo's, one not only made the drinks, but poured the wine and made espresso and cappuccino. For about 3 hours, it was a non-stop frenzy of dispensing liquids from one vessel to another, as well as restocking the glasses, ice, fruit, garnishes, coffee beans, milk, etc. And I absolutely loved it. I not only find cleaning and organizing satisfying and relaxing, but they allow me time to ruminate on such questions as how I might approach a certain role, or whether anyone will ever hire me again. I was therefore in OCD heaven, scouring a bar, organizing a stockroom and getting paid for it to boot. Two different chain-smoking bartenders trained me. The first was a very fast-talking Albanian who, like many of his countrymen, also spoke Italian. The other was an American ex-Marine, ex-mercenary soldier, and ex-convict who had spent time in prison for murder. I think he was eventually released because his crime was deemed self-defense or something like that, but he did actually kill someone either way, which at the time I thought was terrifyingly cool. Needless to say, I was very careful not to anger him. So the murderous mercenary and the silver-tongued Albanian took me under their nicotine-stained wings and patiently taught me how to become a very fluid, efficient bartender, a skill I hope to regain, and to this day, I am forever in their debt. Like many restaurants, Alfredo's was a whirlwind of energy emanating from a cultural patchwork of employees.

very fluid, efficient bartender, a skill I hope to regain, and to this day, I am forever in their debt. Like many restaurants, Alfredo's was a whirlwind of energy emanating from a cultural patchwork of employees. I must say, coming from the rather white suburbs of Westchester, it was a breath of fresh air to be a part of a place where the ethnic diversity of the staff rivaled that of the United Nations. Except for a couple of native New Yorkers, whose heritage I never came to know, the waiters were Greek, Egyptian, Italian, Albanian, Spanish, and Eastern European, while most of the kitchen and bus staff were either Puerto Rican or Dominican, including the busboy Cristiano, whose name and parts of his personality were used for the waiter-busboy character in Big Night, played by the too-talented Mark Anthony. As a young actor, I reveled in the variety of accents and the accidental poetry that occurred when one person had to translate what they were thinking in one language in order to express it in another. I was also particularly fascinated by how a restaurant's structure mirrored that of the theater. The kitchen was backstage, which, during a lunch or dinner rush, was its own mad biosphere filled with frantic humans barely controlling flames and blades. Simultaneously, the dining room was on stage, where some of the same humans, after walking through a swinging door, instantaneously became cool, calm, and collected, almost to the point of being benign. I have only ever witnessed this schizophrenic behavior, and of course exhibited it myself, while performing in the theater. It is as fascinating as it is disturbing, but in these venues, it is not only normal, but necessary. Many years later, when I was finally able to make a living solely by acting and no longer needed to work in restaurants or paint apartments to survive, I began to mull over these experiences and decided to put them down in a form that vaguely resembled a screenplay. After a few years of getting nowhere fast, I asked my first cousin and one of my best friends, Joseph Tropiano, who loved cinema as much as I, to partner up. Over a period of the next 5 years or so, we eventually ended up with something that we were happy with. It was a screenplay that dramatized the struggle between commerce and art, portrayed the Italian immigrant as someone unconnected with the mafia, a very unusual depiction in American cinema, showed the importance of food in Italian culture and how it is often used to express emotions, and did not have a happy ending. Little did we know we were making something that would be so well received or would become a food film cult classic. If we had known any of that, we certainly would have negotiated a better back end. I first met Isabella Rossellini through the co-director of Big Night, Campbell Scott. Isabella had committed to doing the film while we shopped the script around to every producer in Christendom. I mentioned to Isabella that I would like to spend some time observing a chef at work, and she introduced me to Pino Luongo, a restaurateur in New York City. After explaining what I was looking for, Pino suggested I go to Le Madri, unfortunately now defunct, one of his restaurants on 17th and 7th Avenue, where Gianni Scapin was the head chef. Gianni Scapin comes from the tiny village of Mason Vincentino in the Veneto region of northern Italy, where his family owned a small restaurant. After a brief stint in a seminary school as a young boy, Gianni realized he was not destined for the priesthood, and at the age of 14, he began a four-year course at the Recoraro Terme Culinary Institute, which expanded his knowledge of Italian regional dishes. At the age of 18, he moved to England and honed classic cooking skills in the French-influenced kitchen of the Dorset Hotel in Bournemouth. After a two-year

0: obligatory stint in the Italian army in an alpine skiing regiment, where he also cooked for his commanding officers. Enlist me now. He worked at the famed Hotel Excelsior on the Lido in Venice. In the early 1980s, he became the head chef at the very successful Castellano in New York for a few years until moving to New York's Bice, where he trained the late, great Anthony Bourdain, and finally to Le Madri. He eventually stepped away from the kitchen to oversee Pino Luongo's 5 New York restaurants. He left the city in 2000 to open his own restaurants in upstate New York and taught at the Colavita Center for Italian Food and Wine at the CIA. That's the Culinary Institute of America, not the government spy organization. Gianni could not have been more welcoming, and even though I had the option of visiting some of Pino's other kitchens, after meeting Gianni, I never left Le Madri. Over the next couple of years, as we searched for funding for the film, whenever I wasn't working, I would spend time in Gianni's kitchen, learning everything I could from the staff and picking Gianni's brain. One of the things I asked Gianni to teach me was how to make a frittata, because at the end of the film, my character, Secondo, makes a frittata, which he shares with his brother, Primo, and the busboy waiter, Cristiano. Our rather bold plan was to shoot the scene in one continuous take with no coverage. This meant that there would be no possibility of editing it down, and therefore every element would have to work perfectly. So I needed to be very adept at making it. Also, with the exception of a couple of lines at the beginning, there is no dialogue, so it almost felt like a scene from a silent film. Shooting the scene in a single, wide master shot meant that I would have to cook the frittata in real time. If something went wrong, I would have to cut, reset, and begin another take. We rehearsed a number of times to solidify the blocking of the actors and the basic timing of everything. During rehearsal, I was using a pan that I had chosen from the prop master. Like all the props, it was or resembled a pan of the period, late 1950s, which meant there was no hope of slipping in a Teflon-coated pan to make my job a little easier. Needless to say, the frittata kept sticking to the pan, and I started to panic, because if it didn't work seamlessly, we would have to shoot coverage and end up editing the scene. Instinctively, we all felt this would compromise the emotional integrity of the scene and rob it of its tension. So I grabbed a large aluminum pan and gave it a try, and luckily, it worked perfect every time. We ended up doing 7 takes, 2 of which we had to abort partway through for reasons I can't remember, but the other 5 were keepers, as they say. I don't know which take we finally chose to use, but the entire scene is a single shot that lasts about 5.5 minutes. I am so glad we were able to successfully shoot it as one continuous wide shot from beginning to end, as I believe it's what makes the scene so compelling. I still make frittatas all the time, but they often end up sticking no matter what pan I use, and I kick myself for not slipping that perfect pan into my bag on the last day of filming. Here is a recipe for a frittata as taught to me by Gianni Scapin. Frittata serves 2. 5 or 6 large eggs, 3 to 4 tablespoons olive oil, kosher salt, a good pinch of chopped fresh flat leaf parsley, optional, a good pinch of freshly grated Parmigiano Reggiano, freshly ground black pepper. Crack the eggs into a bowl and beat them gently with a fork for a minute or so, making sure you angle the bowl so that you really blend them well. You could use a whisk instead of a fork if you prefer, but you will end up with a puffier textured frittata. In a 10-inch sauté pan with sloping sides, heat the olive oil over medium-high heat. You want to get it pretty hot and tilt the pan to make sure the sides are well coated. When the oil is hot, season the eggs with salt and add the parsley, if using, then pour the mixture into the pan. Scramble the eggs vigorously with a silicone spatula, tipping and moving the pan continuously and drawing the eggs from the sides into the middle. Keep the pan moving to make sure the eggs don't stick. Add the Parmigiano and a good grinding of pepper. Then flip, or turn the frittata, and cook for a minute or so more until golden and cooked through. Serve immediately. A couple of years later, the same company that produced Big Night brought me to Rome for about 5 weeks to act in a film. My only friend in Rome at the time, Claudia Della Fratina, was working for a producer in a small office not far from where I was staying, and we got together for lunch the day after I arrived. I walked to her office thinking we would take a stroll and grab a bite, but we were in a slightly more residential area of the city, and when I arrived, she said that she usually just ate in. I imagine she would have brought sandwiches like many people the world over, but there was no lunchbox or takeaway bag on her desk. Instead, I saw a small kitchen at one end of the office, to which a moment later Claudia was headed. "I thought I might just cook for us," she said in her beautifully accented English. Let it be known that Claudia is very smart, very kind, and very pretty. She is half German, half Italian, with fair skin and large light blue eyes, and speaks English perfectly with a delicate Italian accent. She somehow eats pasta every day, yet remains slender, is chic without spending absurd amounts on clothing, smokes hand-rolled cigarettes, but never to excess, and loves to drink wine. Wisely, she no longer works in the film business. Instead, she designs hats and lives in Rome with her husband, a photographer who is even nicer than she is. In short, I want to be her, or him, or both of them. Anyway, in response to her offer to cook for us, I said, "Oh, don't go to any trouble." "It's no trouble. I make lunch most days anyway," she said. I first met Claudia during my first press junket for a Hollywood comedy that was great fun to make, but, like many I've done, was a bomb at the box office. I was sent to do press in Italy and Spain in advance of the film's foreign release. Claudia was working freelance then and had been assigned to look after Kate and me during our stay in Rome, and we have remained friends ever since. As we chatted about this and that, she filled a large pot with water and put it on the stove to boil. She then took two small zucchini and sliced them into thin rounds and a clove of garlic, which she cut in half lengthwise. Pouring a glug of a very dark green, extra virgin olive oil into a pan, she dropped in the garlic along with a few peperoncini. After they had simmered for a few minutes, she removed them, placed two handfuls of spaghetti into the now boiling water, and began to sauté the zucchini. When the pasta was cooked, she strained it and mixed it together in the pan with some of the starchy pasta water. With the exception of my father's Friday night specialty, pasta con aglio e olio, this might have been the simplest dish of pasta I've ever eaten. The deeply flavorsome olive oil coated the sweet zucchini, helping it cling to the pasta, while just a suggestion of garlic emerged as the peperoncini gave subtle heat to it all. Following my family's tradition, I had never really cooked with extra virgin olive oil. We used regular olive oil, oil from olives that had been through many pressings, making it lighter but much less tasty. Nor did we ever use peperoncini. as neither of my parents cared for anything spicy. So this unassuming dish was a bit of a revelation for me. I know it sounds silly, but out of all the meals I have eaten, it still remains one of my favorites. This is partly because it was cooked by and shared with my dear friend Claudia, but also because it was the perfect balance of 5 simple ingredients. As I travel, research, and cook more over the years, I find this culinary equilibrium is realized with the most humble ingredients time and time again in the Italian kitchen. Even in a very small one, in the back of an office in Rome many years ago. Chapter 10. Eating catered food on movie sets is often a terrifying prospect. Basically, the way it works is, the bigger the budget, the better the food. When and for how long a lunch break is taken on any film is dictated by union rules, which differ from country to country. However, instead of taking a lunch break, which is the norm, I much prefer, as an actor as well as a director, to shoot continuous days, or what are called French hours. This is also known as running lunch, meaning that small plates of food or sandwiches are always available throughout the day, and a short break is taken about halfway through the day, where cast and crew can grab a quick bite or a little rest. I have always found that this makes the shooting day not only shorter but more efficient. French hours are much more welcomed in England and in Europe, but not as often in the United States for reasons I have never fully understood. I know I am not writing a book about the machinations of the film industry, which would be even more tedious than this memoir, but it is important to know that food on set not only feeds people, but also has a significant effect on the budget, the structure of a shooting day, and how a cast and crew work together successfully. Now that you're about to nod off, here's a taste of how catering typically functions on most films. When an actor arrives on set in the morning, which can sometimes be between 4:30 and 7 o'clock, depending on the complexity of the makeup, wardrobe, or scene to be shot that day, a hot breakfast will be ready. The first people on set are the assistant directors, the runners, wardrobe, and hair and makeup. They will have already eaten or will be in the middle of their breakfast when the actor arrives. On a big-budget film, breakfast will be laid out on tables underneath a huge marquee. There will be steam trays of pre-fried eggs, scrambled eggs, pork, turkey, or vegetarian sausages, bacon, hash browns, platters of smoked salmon, fruit, industrial toasters for toasting bagels, white bread, butter, jam, honey, yogurt, fruit juices, and urns of coffee and tea. If the budget is substantial and the producer appreciates the crew and how hard they work, there will also be an omelet station and then some. These are the kind of producers who also always employ a great craft service caterer who provides a table of savory and sweet treats and/or a truck making little sandwiches, smoothies, espresso, etc. to keep people well-sated during potentially 15-hour days. Again, this is only on very large budget films. On most films, there is one truck with a few beleaguered caterers doing their best with minimal funds to keep a cast and crew well-fed and vaguely happy. The caterers, who are actually the first to arrive at some ungodly hour, begin cooking 2 meals for a minimum of about 50 people every day. The quality of the ingredients isn't usually of the highest caliber, and their resources, and unfortunately, often their talents, are stretched to the limit, attempting to provide a variety of dishes every day for what could be up to an 8-week shoot. In an effort to satisfy so many people, every lunch consists of a meat or chicken dish, a fish dish, 2 starches, 2 vegetables, a vegetarian dish, a salad or 2, and dessert. This is not easy to do, even on a healthy budget, and I don't envy their task. Unfortunately, most caterers are not up to this task, which means that by the end of a film, many people have stopped eating their food. Certain members of the cast and crew will end up bringing their own food if they have time to shop and prepare it, which isn't easy given the long and erratic working hours. Usually, when an actor arrives on set, they put in their breakfast order with the second AD, assistant director, who runs the base camp where all the trailers are set up, and is then sent into hair and makeup to get ready. Many an actor in many a makeup chair has gobbled down many a breakfast as a poor makeup artist tries to dab foundation on a masticating jaw and bobbing Adam's apple while politely ignoring the sulfurous stench of the actor's hard-boiled eggs. It is also in the makeup trailer, an oasis of sorts for actors, where one can be assured of getting the best cup of coffee on set because most makeup artists outfit them with good coffee makers. However, just in case, I always bring at least two Nespresso machines the first day I start a job. One for the makeup trailer as a communal font of caffeine, and one for my own trailer, as I will often be trapped in there for hours on end, and I want a good coffee when I want one. As each country has its own cuisine, each film caterer in any given country will serve versions of its traditional dishes. Here are a few examples. A very English breakfast, the UK. In my newly adopted home, fried eggs, often cooked in lard, sausages, bacon, baked or stewed or fried or steamed or whatever, tomatoes, yuck. Baked beans and porridge are a staple of every film set breakfast. Sausage baps are also always on offer. These are sliced brown or white buns layered with sausages, usually Cumberland, and sometimes an egg. The bap, meaning the bread, is usually rather dry and not very tasty, but if the sausage is of good quality, this heart-stopping breakfast is hard to resist. I actually had to make a concerted effort not to eat one every morning working in England years ago, because the project was to last almost 5 months, and I thought if I continued wolfing them down, I might not live to complete the film. There is not a great deal of importance put on craft services in England unless the budget is substantial and/or an American studio is producing the film. Otherwise, all that is available is a tea table tucked away in a corner of the set with an urn of hot water, a box or two of tea bags, milk, sugar, some paper cups, and a few packages of digestive biscuits. Wonderfully understated, almost quaint, and very British. Anomalous lunches, Italy. The first time I filmed in Italy, I was very excited because, well, as I have made abundantly clear, I love Italy. The film was based in Rome, where I was able to eat grand meals every night and on my days off. However, the catering on set was more than disappointing. For a nation that prioritizes food over just about everything and has informed the world's palate with its cuisine, perhaps more than any other country, it puts no importance whatsoever on catered meals for films. I guess the reason for this is that, depending on location, whenever the cast and crew are able, they simply go out for lunch. Catering is always available for those crew members with limited time or an actor whose costume or makeup prohibits them from dining in public, but otherwise, anyone who can eat elsewhere does so. The only thing that makes Italian set catering bearable is that wine is always served. When one of the assistant directors asks an actor what they would like to eat for lunch, they simply say, white or red. If the response is white, the actor will receive an entree of chicken or fish. If it is red, then red meat is served. These meals will be brought in a styrofoam container with four compartments, one for the entree, one for starch, which is usually a pasta, and two for vegetables or possibly a salad, along with a small bottle of wine the size you get on airplanes. To be fair, a lot of these meals are passable, but they're hardly inspiring, especially when one knows that close by a plethora of brilliant restaurants are serving up some of the best food in the world. Yet, as disappointing as these lunches are, the on-set breakfasts are even worse. Italians do not have a big breakfast culture. They don't eat eggs and meats like most of Europe, England, and America first thing in the morning. They have espresso or cappuccino, but they prefer something sweet rather than savory with which to start their day. The morning caffè will most likely be accompanied by a cornetto, a sweet croissant, or a palmier. In Rome, pastries overflowing with obscene amounts of whipped cream or deep-fried cream-filled sugar donut-like sweets are often eaten. In Sicily, a brioche bun split open and filled with gobs of gelato is what passes for breakfast. I have tried all of them, and as I don't really have a sweet tooth or a death wish, I find them all rather unappetizing, especially first thing in the morning. But breakfast on an Italian film set offers no such treats and brings the lack of interest in film catering to an even darker place. There is no catering truck. There is no toaster. There are no BAPs. There is a table on which sits a tray of low-grade supermarket cornetti and a smattering of small focaccia sandwiches containing a single slice of either ham, prosciutto, or salami. Beverages go no further than a few cartons of warm orange juice and an urn of espresso, or a thin and highly acidic version thereof, both of which are to be drunk out of a flimsy plastic cup. If call time is after 10 a.m., bottled beer is also served. That's it. Tragic for a country that is a culinary oracle. Das Frühstückfest, Germany. I have filmed in Germany only once for about a week. The shots were mostly establishing exteriors, so the days were quite short. Therefore, my only experience with German film catering was the breakfast, and they were extraordinary. I have never seen such a selection of meats, spreads, cheeses, and breads anywhere except a farmer's market at Christmas time, and all of them were delicious. Someone, please employ me there again. Un petit déjeuner en camion, France. We know that the French, like the Italians, are very particular about their cuisine. However, unlike the Italians, as we have just learned, on film sets they retain their appreciation of food and its presentation. I have written about how a lunch hour can really slow down a day on set, if not just protract it. This is not so in France. A lunch hour is religiously observed, and the days seldom go over the allotted time. If they do, I have heard stories of crews just going home. It's that simple. And frankly, no pun intended, I raise my hat to them because most film sets are exercises in disorganization, miscommunication, and inefficiency resulting in unnecessarily long days for everyone. I spent a week observing Robert Altman, who was very efficient, direct Prêt-à-porter in Paris many years ago. The location was a ritzy hotel in the center of Paris that was standing in for a ritzy hotel in the center of Paris. When lunch was called, everyone was directed down to the street where a white 18-wheeler was parked. A steel stairway led into the back of the truck, which was outfitted with rows of tables on either side, creating an aisle in the middle. Each table could seat 4 to 6 people and was covered in a white tablecloth. On every table sat bottles of still and sparkling water, water glasses, wine glasses, salt and pepper shakers, cutlery, cloth napkins, and a bottle of red wine. A small team of waiters, dressed in white shirts and vest, welcomed us in, and a moment later, one of them was at our table listing 2 or 3 options for that day's lunch. Having made our decisions, the waiter poured red wine for those who wanted it and was off to get a bottle of cold white for the others. I was flabbergasted, as it was a distant scream from any catering I had experienced on any film set. I couldn't help but stare in disbelief at the cast and crew eating together inside a truck so elegantly appointed, while gay Paris buzzed away around us. The whole thing was so wonderful, civilized, and strange that there is a part of me thinking that perhaps I may have just dreamed it all. If so, I'd like to dream it again on every film I make from now on. Cold Comfort, Iceland. About 6 years ago, I was fortunate enough to film a British television show called Fortitude. I was very excited to be asked because I thought it was an interesting project. I knew I'd be working with 2 extraordinary actors, Michael Gambon and Sophie Grabel. And I'd be able to shoot mostly at home in London, but also in Iceland, a country I'd always wanted to visit. I don't know why, but I have always been drawn to northern climes, much more so than warmer parts of the world. I find the redundant sunshine of Southern California mind-numbing, the humidity of the American South loathsome, and the tropics make me want to curl up into a ball and die before I drown in my own sweat. No, for some unknown reason, I feel more at home in the Italian Alps than I do in the brutal heat of Puglia. I like brisk autumns, snowy winters, rainy springs, and temperate summers. The change of seasons allows for a change in one's wardrobe. I'm sartorially obsessed. And most important, one's diet. A bouffe carbonade tastes 1,000 times better in the last days of autumn than when it's 80 degrees and the sun is shining. An Armagnac is the perfect complement to a snowy night by the fire, but not to an August beach outing. Just as a crisp Orvieto served with spaghetti con vongole is ideal al fresco on a sunny summer afternoon, but not nearly as satisfying when eaten indoors on a cold winter's night. One thing feeds the other, pun intended. So, a visit to Iceland to escape the gloom of what is known in London as winter was an exciting prospect. However, my greatest concern, as you can probably guess if you're still reading this, was the food. We were to be staying about an hour's flight away from Reykjavik in a little town of about 2,300 people called Egilsstaðir. As I've said, I don't eat dairy and eat very little sugar, but at this point, I had also cut gluten out of my diet, so I was rather nervous about just what exactly I'd be able to eat while I was there. Our hotel rooms had no kitchens, so I knew I'd be beholden to whatever was served in-house or at the few restaurants in town. I was to be there for almost 2 weeks, so I brought a box of canned soups, gluten-free crackers, and a lot of other pathetic, free-of-this-and-free-of-that foodstuffs. I checked into our Icelandair hotel, which was the tallest building around at 5 stories, and a study in boxy, nondescript minimalism. The ground floor consisted of a small check-in desk, to the left of which was a little seating area and a bar. Beyond the bar was a very Spartan dining room. Although the place was clean and well-lit and the staff rather cheery, I thought that 2 weeks here might be pushing it. My room was very much the same, actually less than Spartan, which I guess would just be Spart. There was a firm bed, and I mean firm, a small closet, a dresser, a desk, a small fridge, a kettle, a bathroom, and a television that, when it worked, got four channels, one of which was BBC One, thank God. In short, it's a perfect hotel if you are in the witness protection program. I sighed loudly. But in Iceland, no one can hear you when you sigh. I unpacked and hopped into the shower, which seconds later I learned offered only sulfurous water. After dressing and hoping I didn't smell like rotting egg, I headed downstairs to get a drink and a bite to eat. I met some of my colleagues at the bar and we chatted about the eggy water, how beautiful Iceland seemed, and things were related. After a couple of cocktails, we made our way into the dining room. The wine list was as minimal as the decor, but there were some very drinkable choices, which was fine with me, as I am not one for long lists of fancy, overpriced wines. The menu had a few appetizers, about five entrees, a few sides, and salads, all of which looked very promising. Most notably, one of the appetizers was fresh langoustine that I was told came from nearby waters. I asked about the lamb, which they said was locally raised. My decision made, I ordered both dishes and a green salad with fresh tomatoes. Soon, our appetizers arrived, and on my plate sat two beautiful langoustines. They were split down the middle, grilled lightly, and dressed with parsley butter. In short, they were perfect, because langoustines are quite delicate. They must be grilled quickly and gently. I find that they are often grilled for too long and lose their moisture, as they have no fat. At the same time, the taste of the grill itself can overwhelm the sweetness of the flesh, and the whole point of them is eradicated. These were perfect. The salad that followed was of light green lettuce leaves and bright red cherry tomatoes in a chive vinaigrette. I was stunned. How were they able to get produce this fresh in the middle of nowhere? My lamb arrived next, and to this day, it is the best lamb I have ever eaten. Perfectly cooked with a slight char on the outside, soft and pink in the center, it had a salty sweetness and melted in your mouth. I asked our waitress where the fresh vegetables had come from. She told me they were locally grown without pesticides in geothermal-powered greenhouses. Were they as sweet and deeply flavored as those from southern Italy? No, they were very different, but they popped when you bit them and were delicious in their own right. Regarding the unforgettable lamb, I was to discover a couple of days later that Icelandic sheep feed on the low grass and herbs that compose most of the island's flora, as well as seaweed, thus imparting to them their distinctive flavor. From then on, I looked forward to dinner at our ascetic little hotel. Luckily, most of the cast loved to eat and drink, and this became the first of many nights we would spend together doing just those two things, as Michael Gambon regaled us in his sonorous baritone with hilarious stories of a checkered life in theater and film. One beautiful sunny morning, we drove about 45 minutes inland to a more mountainous part of the island where we were to film that day. As we drove along the roads, the snow became deeper and deeper until we were driving between two 15-foot-high walls of the stuff. The only two actors filming that day were Michael Gambon and myself, so no makeup or wardrobe trailers were necessary, and even if they were, there would have been no place to park them. We dressed and were made up in our small individual trailers, which were parked below base camp, perilously close to a waterfall and a torrent of a river. When all was ready, we were ferried up to location, in a special vehicle capable of climbing over and through substantial amounts of snow. We reached base camp and were then brought by ski-mobile farther up the glacier to the set. As I love winter and all that comes with it, I was in heaven. We shot some of the scene, and when it was time for lunch, we were ski-dooed back down to base camp. As there was no room anywhere for a catering truck, there was a small pop-up tent from which food would be served that day. Inside were our usual friendly caterers, who we all agreed had done an excellent job so far. Today, they stood over two huge pots perched on top of gas burners. I peered inside, and bubbling away was some kind of wonderfully aromatic stew. Unlike most days when they had served us a variety of dishes in our production office, a fish factory the producers had commandeered in a small town where most of our filming took place, this single dish was to be our meal for the day due to the geographic limitations of the location. We grabbed our plastic bowls and queued up for what I was soon to learn was the traditional Icelandic stew known as kursupa. My bowl filled, I grabbed a piece of bread, walked back out into the blinding sunlight, plopped myself down in a snowbank with my colleagues, and tucked in. All I can say is that I don't know if it was the surroundings, the camaraderie, that extreme and remote locations engender, or the fact that the caterers served their historic stew with such nationalistic pride. But it was a brilliant meal. It is a traditional, rustic Italian dish that is somewhere between a soup and a stew. It is made with inexpensive cuts of lamb or mutton that are cubed and then boiled along with the bone for about 45 minutes or so. After the meat has broken down, root vegetables such as carrots, potatoes, swedes, turnips, onions, etc. are added, as well as stock, some dried herbs, maybe some cabbage, and the whole thing is then cooked for another 20 minutes or so. Sometimes oats or rice are added to thicken it. Let's face it, most stews are basically made the same way. Sometimes the meat is browned first, maybe a mirepoix is sautéed, and then everything is put together in a pot. Once you know how thin or thick you like it, and what other ingredients you fancy, you can just kind of make a stew up as you go along. Grab a not very fancy piece of meat, the fresh or fading vegetables from the fridge, some wine, stock, herbs, etc., etc., and knock yourself out. I have only recently started cooking stews and stocks in a pressure cooker, and it has changed my life. I don't know what took me so long. Along with good bread, or served with polenta, noodles, or rice, a stew is quick, hearty, inexpensive, and comforting. In summer, I often make fish stews like cacciuoco, or some variation thereof, because I love the idea of bringing simple ingredients together in one huge pot and presenting it like some sort of religious offering to whatever deities are seated at my table that day. Anyway, this kursupa was so superb that I embarrassed myself by going back for thirds. To this day, it remains the best catered meal I have eaten on any film set, from the South Pole to the Arctic Circle, and all points in between. Due to the limited number of flights from Reykjavik to London, flying back home often required an overnight stay in the island's capital city. With the exception of a small percentage of older buildings, the architecture is minimalistic. The houses are simple box-like structures with roofs or even walls of corrugated metal, most of which are painted bright, cheery colors. It is a small city to say the least, yet it's the most populated in the country with about 125,000 people. On one trip home, I was not able to make the last flight to London, so I had to spend the night in Reykjavik, as did Michael Gambon and the wonderful actor, Darren Boyd. I had asked a number of people about what restaurants they recommended in the capital, and I was consistently told to visit Grill Markarin. Although it was a busy place, I was fortunately able to get a reservation for the three of us that night. Grill Markarin is a rather hip, upscale eatery that serves mostly meats. They also have a sister restaurant called Fish Markarin that obviously serves mostly fish. The menu lists dishes such as heavily marbled ribeyes, tomahawk steaks, and tenderloin of horse. I don't remember horse being on the menu when I was there. If it had been, I would have ordered it because I've always wanted to try it. It is frequently eaten in France and Italy, yet I have never ventured to order it or buy it when I am there. I can only assume my trepidation stems from the fact that I once owned a couple of horses. My late wife, Kate, was an avid rider, as were my kids for a few years when they were young, and it feels too close to eating one's pet, not out of desperation, but just because one can. At any rate, Grill Markarin's menu also listed two items I had not seen in any restaurant before, mink whale and puffin. I was intrigued, and so I inquired. The waiter assured me that the mink whale, which is indigenous to the Icelandic waters, was not endangered and was procured in a sustainable fashion, and that the same was true of the puffin. My guilt vaguely assuaged, I ordered both. When my plate of whale arrived, I thought the waiter had mistaken my order because what was before me looked like crimson medallions of beef. He assured me it was indeed whale, and so I dove in. The flesh was seared quickly like one would do with a piece of fresh tuna and maybe flavored with a little olive oil and salt, but I can't be sure. All I know is that the flavor was rich and deep, like a Kobe steak, but more complex because it also had the delicate fishiness of sushi-grade tuna. Never had vaguely assuaged guilt tasted so good. The puffin was next, which was just the breast meat, smoked and sliced. To me, the smoking dried it out to the point where it almost could have been the breast of any small, cute bird we probably shouldn't kill, but this is not to say that it wasn't very tasty. However, unlike the whale, I wouldn't rush to order it again. Although placing an order for mink these days might be to no avail, as I have recently read that Iceland is putting a halt to their whaling because demand for the meat is declining. It seems they can make more money from tourists who are keen to pay a pretty krona to watch whales rather than ingest them, which in the end of the day is probably not such a bad thing. I do not know about the fate of the flamboyantly beaked puffin, however. As far as I know, they are still culled for the smoker and the plate. But since there are over 8 million of them on an island of less than a half a million people, most of whom aren't very interested in eating them anyway, I'm not going to stay awake nights worrying. Truth be told, I don't really remember what else we ate that night, as many a martini and much wine was had, but I do remember leaving Grill Markarin more than sated, happy that I had tasted two new dishes, and wishing I'd had another few nights in town. I was so thrilled that when it came to eating well in Iceland, my original concerns were completely unfounded, and also embarrassed that they were unfairly prejudiced by my ignorance. I thought that I would be subject to skyr and fermented shark at every meal, when in fact my Icelandic culinary experience was very much the opposite, was a revelation.
1: 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We hope you'll join us for another book hour here on Virginia Voice.
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3: Hello, and welcome to this week's Time Magazine. 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The first story is by Charlie Campbell, editor-at-large. Trump's China trip underscores how power has shifted east. May 15, 2026. He may have descended Air Force One late Wednesday to the cheers of schoolchildren brandishing the Stars and Stripes and flanked by tech's most influential tycoons. But it didn't take long for U.S. President Donald Trump to be put in his place in Beijing. In the first closed-door discussions of the visit, Chinese President Xi Jinping issued a stinging rebuke regarding Americans' arms sales to Taiwan, warning the superpowers could collide or even enter into conflict regarding the self-ruling island over which China claims sovereignty. Taiwan, Xi said, is the most important issue in China-U.S. relations. Given that Trump explodes at even the most trifling perceived affront, pulling 5,000 American troops out of Germany after Chancellor Friedrich Merz said that the U.S. had been humiliated in Iran, it was telling that Xi felt empowered to lay down the law from the get-go. Indeed, the most enduring image from the entire visit is the two leaders standing outside the Ming Dynasty Temple of Heaven, with Trump remaining curiously tight-lipped as reporters inquired whether they had discussed Taiwan. "China is beautiful," Trump offered instead. U.S. Secretary of State Marco Rubio scrambled to insist that U.S. policy on Taiwan remained unchanged. But the optics of the U.S. president, for whom belligerence has long been a badge of honor, appearing awkward and cowed is a stark illustration of the shifting balance of global power. Xi felt he has a license to make a discordant warning seemingly without concern about blowback or displeasure from Trump's side, says Sung Wen Ti, a scholar focused on China's leadership at the Australian National University. He appeared tough in public in front of Trump and got away with it. That projection of strength may be surprising given the very real challenges China faces, including an economy struggling from a prolonged property crisis, weak consumer demand, and entrenched deflation. GDP growth has slowed to around 5%. Far below boom-era levels, while youth employment hovers around 19%. But China has also proven extraordinarily resilient, with a record $1.2 trillion trade surplus last year, despite U.S. tariffs that peaked at 145%. In April, China reported record monthly exports, rising 14.1% year-on-year, owed partly to rising demand for green technology products, from electric vehicles to wind turbines and batteries, demonstrating its ability to not just withstand disruptions from the Iran war, but benefit from it. Regarding that conflict, which has now entered its third month amid IMF warnings of a global recession. Trump said that Xi vowed during their talks not to provide military equipment to Iran and offered to help resolve hostilities. He said, "I would love to be a help if I can be of any help whatsoever," Trump told Fox News. A spokesman for China's foreign ministry took a more robust tact, however, saying the conflict should never have happened and has no need to continue. While it's true that China has considerable leverage over Tehran as purchaser of the vast bulk of Iranian oil, when the regime's very existence is at stake, that influence has clear constraints. Moreover, China has weathered disruption from the war well, owing to large reserves, overlying energy pipelines, and green energy infrastructure, and is reaping the soft power benefits of Washington tarnishing its international image, particularly across the global South, which disproportionately feels the brunt of soaring energy prices. China's contention has always been that America behaves as a thuggish, self-interested warmonger, says Nick Bisley, a professor of international relations at Australia's La Trobe University. And it's like, yep, this ticks the box. Whether fallout from Iran has sapped his mojo, or he was merely beset by jet lag, Trump appeared on the back foot throughout his stint in the Middle Kingdom. He did not regale reporters on the long flight to Beijing and neglected to update Truth Social following his initial meeting with Xi. When he did post, it was to defend Xi, who implied that the U.S. was in decline, by warning of the dangers of a Thucydides trap when an ascendant and a weakening power often come to blows. Trump defended the characterization of U.S. decline as 100% correct and expressed very elegantly through referring to the tremendous damage we suffered during the 4 years of sleepy Joe Biden. Xi, gushed Trump, is a man I respect greatly who has really become a friend. At the state banquet at Beijing's Mao-era Great Hall of the People, the famously teetotal Trump was so deferential that he appeared to take a sip of wine to toast Xi's remark that the great rejuvenation of the Chinese nation and making America great again can go hand in hand. Later, while touring the Chinese Communist Party's leadership complex, Trump said, "These are the most beautiful roses anyone has ever seen." The White House has denied that Trump drank alcohol during the banquet. Naturally, Trump painted the trip as a success, touting a Chinese commitment to purchase 200 Boeing aircraft, saying that's a lot of jobs. U.S. Trade Representative Jamison Greer also said he expects China to agree to buy a double-digit billion order of American agricultural products over the next 3 years, though whether these turn into reality is another matter. It was just in October that China agreed to purchase 25 million metric tons of soybeans annually through 2028, though it is already falling far short of that commitment and instead buying up much cheaper Brazilian alternatives. The Boeing order is especially puzzling as China is rolling out its indigenous C-919 passenger aircraft with great fanfare. The headline numbers will look very impressive, says Chong Jia Yan, a professor of international relations at the National University of Singapore. But I would be a little bit more cautious because we have seen this movie before, and it's a big question whether the Chinese side follows through. Even before his arrival, Trump had made significant concessions to China, agreeing to sell NVIDIA's advanced AI-powered semiconductor chips while suspending a $13 billion arms sale to self-ruling Taiwan. It's a far cry from the braggadocio of his arrival back in the White House last year to unleash Liberation Day tariffs at nearly every country on Earth. But the Sino-U.S. relations reached a nadir in early 2025. With tariffs on China getting ever higher, Beijing blocked exports of key rare earth elements and critical minerals, imperiling American manufacturing. As the Trump administration quickly sought an off-ramp, China appeared vindicated. When Trump and Xi met on the sidelines of the APEC summit in Busan in October, the U.S. also nixed a new regulation that would have applied export controls to the subsidiaries of sanctioned entities, a loophole that China exploited to source advanced semiconductors. Indeed, while Trump

also nixed a new regulation that would have applied export controls to the subsidiaries of sanctioned entities, a loophole that China exploited to source advanced semiconductors. Indeed, while Trump crowed about the pomp lavished on him, "We certainly got a very nice greeting, and today was beautiful," he told Fox News. China also wins by the sheer number of long-standing bugbears that were given a pass. It's no secret that Trump has zero interest in religious rights, media freedoms, labor rights, the crackdown on Tibetans and Muslims, eroding freedoms in semi-autonomous Hong Kong, or even, it appears, military assistance to Russia or support for Northern Korea these days. Though there was also no sense that he tried to hold Beijing's feet to the fire on strategic matters such as cyber espionage, IP theft, state subsidies, and an undervalued renminbi, or the export of fentanyl precursors. More than anything, Trump looked strangely alone, despite the flanks of top executives traveling with him. Notably, this trip was the first by any U.S. president since 1998 that didn't include even a cursory stopover to allied countries either before or after. Certainly, in terms of imaging, Beijing has managed to create this picture of their might and grandeur, says Chong. Xi's choice of words was again telling. China is never shy about trumpeting its partnerships of various degrees with scores of nations across the planet, even if in truth these are never even-handed and exclusively transactional. But with Trump, Xi eschewed any semblance of partnership, merely advocated a framework of constructive strategic stability, indicating he's settled that the U.S.'s arrival and, while not wanting ties to spiral, is confident in China's ability to hold its own. "What China didn't say matters," says Sung. "In spite of all the good vibes and compliments, China today still doesn't think the U.S. and China see each other as partners when it counts." As Trump departed Beijing on Friday afternoon, he gave a fist pump at the door of Air Force One, while another cheering crowd waved more U.S. flags. But while he will no doubt hail the trip as a triumph, it is difficult to see it as anything other than a changing of the guard. Adds Sung, "China showed that they have established themselves clearly as a peer to the U.S. This is Time.com. Trump's China trip underscores how power has shifted east. May 15, 2026, by Charlie Campbell. The next article is from editorial fellow Connor Green. Learning Recession: Why Student Test Scores Have Seen a Decade-Long Decline Across the U.S. May 16, 2026. Over the past 10-plus years, American students' academic achievement has experienced a concerning decline. Test scores for students in grades K through 12 are lower than they were a decade ago in school districts across the U.S., according to new data released Wednesday by the Educational Opportunity Project at Stanford University. Reading scores were down roughly 0.6 grades in 2025 compared to 2015, and math scores were down about 0.4 grades. That means that students were 60% of one school year behind where their peers were in reading a decade earlier, and 40% of one school year behind in math. The decline began even before 2015, according to a report on the data from the Education Scoreguard, a collaboration between the Center for Education Policy Research, or CEPR, at Harvard University and the Stanford Project.
From 1990 to 2020,

2013, students' math and reading scores rose steadily. But in 2013, per the report, the U.S. entered a learning recession, and the rate of improvement in reading and math began to flatten or drop, a trend that continued through the COVID-19 pandemic. A post-pandemic assessment of reading and math achievement from 2022 to 2025 shows some rebounds in math achievement. Reading scores, meanwhile, continued to decline during that period, reaching their lowest point since 1990 in eighth graders and pre-2003 levels for fourth graders. Only last year did some states start to see slight improvements. And experts tell Time that even with those recent improvements in scores, the U.S. still has a long way to go before students return to the level of achievement their peers were at 10 years ago. What the data highlight is this decade-long decline in academic performance in America, said Sean Reardon, the faculty director of the Educational Opportunity Project and professor at Stanford University. He told Time, "We haven't as a nation focused on public education, on improving it in the last decade." Here's what the data show and what experts believe might have contributed to the decline in test scores, as well as might be behind the partial recovery following the pandemic. The learning recession. By 2013, following the steady, more than two-decade-long rise in math and reading achievement, fourth-grade students were scoring at a similar level in math as sixth graders were in 1990, and reading rates had consistently been on the rise. But after spending such a long time on the upswing, the rate of improvement became negative in math and dropped to zero in reading between 2013 and 2015. And achievement continued to fall through the rest of the decade. When COVID-19 hit, while the rate of decline in reading scores remained steady before and during the pandemic, it seemed to hasten the decline in math, according to the Education Scorecard report. The report cites two key factors as likely contributing to the slide in testing performance, stating that the slowdown in learning coincided with the dismantling of test-based accountability and a rise in social media use. The report goes on to describe test-based accountability in reference to past government programs from the early 1990s and 2000s that mandated schools to focus on methods that would boost students' test scores. It is unclear which of the two, per the report, has had a larger impact. The decline started around the time that social media's use among teens was exploding, and this was also occurring in a number of other countries, says Thomas Kane, one of the authors of the Educational Scorecard Report and a professor at Harvard University. He notes that while we actually don't fully understand all the ways in which social media is affecting youth, though use of such platforms has been shown to decrease students' attention spans, disrupt sleep, and produce anxiety. But he maintains that it is at the core of the decline in reading achievement. He points out that social media use was shown to be heaviest among the lowest achieving students. We've got to recognize that schools need to be focused on reading even more than pre-2013, Kane says, due to the external effects of social media that he believes has fostered a culture in which students no longer read outside of the classroom. I think there are a few things that are going to be more important to the long-term success of the country than just focusing on teaching students to read. Recent improvements, but a ways to go. Math achievement rebounded immediately after the pandemic, per the Education Scorecard report,
With students' scores improving at the same rates in 2022 and 2024 as they were before 2013. Meanwhile, reading scores began to improve for the first time in a decade last year in some states. It's a promising indicator, but I think it's too soon to know if it's going to be sustained, Reardon says about the post-pandemic improvements. They're not big increases relative to the declines, but it's the first time in the decade that we've seen reading scores go up. The increases have also been unevenly distributed. The report describes recovery rates in reading and math since 2022 as U-shaped, with larger improvements among the highest and lowest income school districts in the country. The recovery and achievement rates in the highest poverty districts, the report notes, seems to largely be due to federal relief funds given to state and local governments that were impacted by the COVID-19 pandemic. The highest poverty districts had the federal dollars, Kane says. The highest income, lowest poverty districts had their own dollars. Meanwhile, students in middle-income districts, in which 30 to 70% of students receiving federally subsidized lunches, have seen the least improvements. These districts didn't have their own community resources to help students catch up. As a consequence of not receiving the same federal funding as lower-income areas, Kane says. When it comes to the gap between the quicker rebound in math and the more recent increase in reading achievement, Reardon speculates that one of the reasons math scores rebounded markedly in 2022, while reading scores didn't, is because many school districts around the country invested in tutoring and summer schooling, which he says tends to focus on and be more effective in math. At the same time, however, persistently high student absence rates have continued to hamper progress in math in particular, according to the report. In 2024 and 2025, 23% of students were frequently absent, compared to roughly 15% before the pandemic. The report contends that academic recovery post-pandemic would have been meaningfully larger for all income levels if student absences returned to pre-pandemic rates. Absence rates remains high, and so students aren't going to catch up with math if they're not sitting in classroom seats, Kane tells Time. The more belated rebound in reading scores, meanwhile, has been linked to literacy programs. The report states that this incipient recovery in reading appears to be related to state early literacy reforms in states including Maryland, Louisiana, Tennessee, Kentucky, Indiana, Mississippi, Montana, and the District of Columbia. None of the states which had eschewed literacy reforms as of January 2024 improved in reading between 2022 and 2025, it adds, pointing to Massachusetts, California, Washington, New Hampshire, Georgia, Wisconsin, Rhode Island, New Jersey, Hawaii, and South Dakota. Notably, however, many states that were implementing such reforms had also not yet seen turnarounds in reading scores as of last year. Kane argues that state and local leaders must implement reforms to address the decline in academic achievement, like those whose literacy programs help spark recent upticks in reading scores. It's all up to state leaders, and it's not just a matter of passing legislation, says Kane. It's about following through on implementation and fundamentally changing how we think about teaching reading and literacy instruction in schools. Despite the small recent improvements, Reardon emphasizes that there's a long road ahead. We've had a 10-year decline, and so while there's promising signs in the last year in reading and the last couple years in math,
We've still got a ways to go to get back to where we were 10 years ago. This is Time.com, Learning Recession, Why Student Test Scores Have Seen a Decade-Long Decline Across the U.S. by Connor Green, May 16, 2026. The next article is by Tiago Ventura. Vance or Rubio? Trump discusses 2028 presidential ticket at the White House. May 12, 2026. After months of floating the idea of seeking a third term, President Donald Trump has remarked upon what the 2028 presidential ticket might look like. Speaking during an event at the White House, Trump discussed the future race and wondered aloud who could be on the Republican ticket. Who's it going to be? Is it going to be J.D. Vance? Is it going to be someone else? I don't know, he said Monday. Trump then proceeded to pit Vice President Vance and Secretary of State Marco Rubio against one another, asking the crowd to show their support for who they liked. Who likes J.D. Vance? He queried, smiling as attendees applauded. Who likes Marco Rubio? He continued, adding that the names together sound like a pretty good ticket. By the way, I do believe that's a dream team, but these are minor details, the president said, notably stopping short of endorsing either member of his administration. That does not mean that you have my endorsement under any circumstances, he emphasized, adding that he thinks it sounds like a presidential candidate and vice presidential candidate. The president has thus far avoided officially endorsing anyone to succeed him after he completes his second term. But he has floated both Vance and Rubio's names before. Last August, when asked if Vance was MAGA's heir apparent, Trump said, "Well, I think most likely, in all fairness, he's the vice president." But he again stopped short of any official endorsement, adding that Rubio was somebody that maybe would get together with J.D. in some form. According to reports, Trump has previously pulled the possibility of Vance and Rubio appearing together on a 2028 Republican ticket during private dinners and meetings with guests at the White House. Typically, discussions of presidential succession would be pretty behind the scenes more than 2 years out from the election, says Hans Knoll, an associate professor of government at Georgetown University, with a focus on U.S. political coalitions. But President Trump has changed things, Knoll tells Time. He is very much about showmanship and by making it into an applause meter kind of event. Trump wants to not only make this more entertaining, but put himself in the middle of it. Trump himself has repeatedly teased the idea of seeking a third term, despite the 22nd Amendment of the U.S. Constitution only allowing presidents to serve 2 terms in office. When asked about the possibility of a third term, Trump told Time in April last year, "I'd rather not discuss that now, but as you know, there are some loopholes that have been discussed that are well known. But I don't believe in loopholes. I don't believe in using loopholes." His remarks gained further traction when the Trump store started selling Trump 28 merchandise. He later went a step further, telling a crowd that we actually already serve 3, repeating his false claims that the 2020 election, won by President Joe Biden, was stolen. In the present day, despite declining approval ratings, Trump continues to wield significant influence within the Republican Party, underscored by his recent endorsements in the Indiana State Senate races, where several Trump-backed candidates won contests. Furthermore, both Vance and Rubio have recently been tested by high-profile diplomatic assignments. Vance traveled
Vance traveled to Hungary in April to support longtime Trump ally Viktor Orbán ahead of the Hungarian election. Orbán ultimately lost to opposition leader Magyar in a landslide defeat that ended his 16-year rule. Vance was also dispatched to Pakistan to lead the U.S. delegations in peace talks intended to clear a path to end the Iran war. But he returned to the U.S. without a deal, and a second round of in-person talks have yet to take place. Rubio, meanwhile, has also taken on an increasingly visible role in the administration. Last week, he stepped in for the White House Press Secretary, Karoline Leavitt, during a briefing, and later released what some viewed to be a campaign-style video built around one of his answers. Rubio, who is also Trump's national security advisor, traveled to the Vatican last week to meet Pope Leo in an effort to ease tensions after Trump's repeated verbal attacks on the pontiff over his opposition to the Iran war. The Secretary of State additionally met with Italian Prime Minister Giorgia Meloni, another longtime Trump ally whose relationship with the administration has become strained over the conflict in Iran. Noel refers to this moment in time as the invisible primary, a period during which people are jockeying to get support and to try to line themselves up for future roles, he says. Rubio previously launched a presidential campaign for the 2016 race before suspending it after losing the Republican primary to Trump. He later returned to the Senate before joining Trump's second administration. Vance was serving his first term as a senator from Ohio when Trump selected him as his running mate. When asked if he would challenge Vance for the top spot on the 2028 GOP presidential ticket, Rubio told Vanity Fair in December, "If J.D. Vance runs for president, he's going to be our nominee, and I'll be one of the first people to support him." According to a Harvard Caps Harris poll conducted at the end of April, Vance was the favorite to lead the presidential Republican ticket, garnering 48% of support among Republicans, compared to only 16% for Rubio. Polls aside, Noel emphasizes that because of the centrality of Trump within the GOP, his endorsement has become a focal point to determine the direction of the party. "The big question the Republican Party is facing is what does it look like post-Trump," he says. "Since Trump changed the party so much, it's a question of, is the party going to go the way it had been before? Or is it going to continue in this America First direction?" Vance represents the MAGA America First direction, Noel adds, noting that the vice president could position himself as a continuation of what Trump is doing. Rubio, meanwhile, was an important rising star in the old Republican Party when he ran against Trump initially. Noel says he's in a position to accommodate the America First style, but could also try to reach beyond some of its limits. This is Time.com. Vance or Rubio? Trump discusses 2028 presidential ticket at the White House, by Tiago Ventura, May 12, 2026. The next article is by Joan M. Cook. Joan is a trauma psychologist and a professor in the psychiatry department at Yale School of Medicine. May 12, 2026. Why psychology flexibility is the key to good health. Few would argue with the statement that there are a lot of challenges in the world, particularly at this current moment. While many demands are predictable, necessitating responsibility and hard work, some catch us off guard.
Our schools and jobs require us to complete assignments on a timely basis. We need to go to the grocery store to buy and prepare food. There are bills and taxes to pay and plans we need to make for our financial future. But there are also rising gas prices, global pandemics, and major incidents related to climate change. What we need to cope effectively and even soar amidst all these stressors is psychological flexibility, or our willingness and ability to be agile in the ways we think, feel, and respond to stress. While research on psychological flexibility has been around since the 1960s, scientific investigation and clinical promotion has skyrocketed with what is called the third wave of cognitive behavioral therapy, a move in clinical interventions that assist people in having a more mindful and accepting approach to thoughts and feelings rather than trying to challenge and change them. Decades of research indicate that psychological flexibility plays a role in buffering the negative effects of stress and a broad range of mental health disorders like depression and anxiety. Psychological flexibility has been shown to have beneficial effects in a number of distinct populations, from healthcare professionals and police officers to children with juvenile arthritis and their parents, and trauma-exposed veterans. When challenges happen, both large and small, most of us have predictable responses. Familiar ways of seeing the world, responding to stress and feeling. I am a trauma psychologist, and for the past 25 years, I've been working with a range of survivors, combat veterans, and former prisoners of war, men and women who have been sexually abused or assaulted across their lifespan, and people who had escaped from the former World Trade Center towers or were the first responders on the 9/11 terrorist attacks. Understandably, the people I had the pleasure of working with were hypervigilant, always scanning their environments for danger, and ready to respond with clenched jaws and fists. When someone is in such a stance, it makes sense that their judgment is clouded by terror and their responses are often knee-jerk reactions. When people are in such chronic states, their attention and decision-making is greatly constricted. What I tell the people that I work with is that these are reactions, not responses. And we work together to be more receptive to experiences and more adept at coping. I never want anyone I work with to think I'm telling them their thinking, feeling, or acting is wrong. I tell them that I am human just like them. And I have blind spots and implicit biases just like everyone. I often share with my patients a quote that is attributed to the American business icon Henry Ford. If you always do what you've always done, you'll always get what you've always got. In other words, when we rely on our own prior knowledge and experiences, we are restricted and constrained. Psychological flexibility is about being fluid and agile, versatile and adept. If we're on the dance floor doing the moonwalk and the place gets really crowded and we don't have space, we need to pivot ourselves to some other moves, like the floss or two-step. Having a lot of potential responses in our toolbox is important, and always being open to learn and add new ones is crucial. In moments of acute stress, I try my best to maintain a broader perspective, and I encourage my patients to do the same. It's essential that we are not wedded in one way of thinking, one style of responding, or one way of feeling. Simon Rego, chief psychologist of Montefiore Medical Center,
and the author of the CBT Workbook for Mental Health, told me that psychological flexibility is a lot like physical flexibility. People can develop psychological flexibility by loosening their grip on the idea that there is only one right way to think, feel, or respond. He added that suffering often intensifies when we become rigid, such as when we fight our emotions or insist that life must unfold in a certain way. Fortunately, psychological flexibility can be strengthened over time through mindfulness and acceptance. This is in line with what a small group of researchers from Switzerland found in 2017 when they examined the role of psychological flexibility and its relationship to stress and physical and mental health outcomes in a representative sample of the Swiss population. People who can flexibly respond to stress had better outcomes across the board. The researchers explained that since psychological flexibility can be taught, the world should be exposed to the techniques to promote it, being mindful and accepting all emotions as they come. It's important that we not minimize or deny a feeling, but rather just allow it to be. Rather than reacting in the moment, we can ride out an emotion like we are body surfing a wave. Other techniques of psychological flexibility include engaging in problem solving, thinking about a greater purpose or meaning, and focusing on breath. I tell my patients to picture a giant stop sign in moments of stress. That's their reminder to just pause and not react, and then rethink. I agree. It's hard not to grasp tightly how we think the world is or how things should be. There can be comfort in familiarity and believing we are always right. But if we are going to survive and even thrive in these challenging times, we need to be able to shift, to acknowledge that we are all a work in progress. It is in our best interest to expand our repertoire. We can learn to navigate the world as explorers, open to adventures, seeking various perspectives, and embracing a broad range of experiences. This is Time.com, Why Psychological Flexibility is the Key to Good Health, by Joan M. Cook, May 12, 2026. The next article is by Vikas Khanna. Vikas is a chef, restaurateur, cookbook writer, and filmmaker. Who Decides What Greatness Tastes Like? May 13, 2026. Growing up in India, food was never just cooked, it was offered. My grandmother stirred pots at dawn with instinct and devotion. The kitchens I was raised in were not full of privilege and expensive ingredients, but they were full of beautiful rituals filled with care. Indian food has always lived in homes, temples, and community kitchens. It was not created to impress, but to nourish, include, and heal. But for too long, the world has overlooked Indian food because of these very qualities. When I went to culinary school in India, I was trained in French sauces and classical European techniques. This training gave me discipline and structure, but I was drawn to the depth of Indian food, the kind that isn't taught but remembered. The pineapple coconut curry, the dhai from the Golden Temple, the sweet rice from Puri and the modaks from Mumbai resonated with me far more deeply than the sauces I was taught in culinary school. While my culinary school classmates followed a defined path and a Eurocentric curriculum,
I kept returning to the flavors I had grown up with. There was a wall in the library filled with photographs of Western chefs, the standard we were told to aspire to. I remember thinking, why does no one look like me? The answer was simple. This is who controls the world. That control shapes which cuisines are valued. A gastronomic hierarchy has emerged, with some traditions seen as refined, while others are labeled ethnic. One food framework has become dominant, while others are expected to adapt. After culinary school, I went on to achieve recognition within this system, earning Michelin stars and global accolades. By every measure, I had succeeded. But somewhere along the way, I felt a growing distance from the food that had first defined me. I remember a moment when my mother sat at my restaurant table and did not enjoy a single bite of what I had prepared. That stayed with me. I had spent years striving for excellence as it was defined around me, yet the person I most wanted to honor did not recognize herself in my food. That instance led me to a question I could no longer ignore. Who decides what greatness tastes like? Global culinary standards have evolved within specific histories. They have elevated technique, precision, and consistency, and for that, they deserve respect. But they do not always capture cuisines shaped by memory and lived experience. Cuisines, like Indian food, are layered, diverse, and deeply rooted in context. To measure them through a single lens, risk missing what makes them meaningful. Across the world, cuisines carry stories of identity and survival. They are not incomplete versions of something else. They are complete in themselves. Yet, they are often simplified to fit expectations that were never built around them. The good news is that these expectations are beginning to change. Today's diners are seeking more than presentation. They want authenticity, connection, and meaning. This is not a trend, it is a shift. The preservation of cuisine does not happen only in institutions. It happens in everyday kitchens, in homes where recipes are remembered, not written, and passed down through generations. That is where authenticity lives. Today, my goal is to create experiences that truly honor where I came from, without needing to change it for acceptance. My restaurant, Bungalow, is a continuation of traditions, a space where authenticity is not adjusted for acceptance, but presented with pride. The truth is that the success of a cuisine cannot be defined only by stars or rankings. It must also be measured by recognition, by the people who see themselves in it. We cannot build the future of global cuisine by asking every culture to fit into the same mold. We build it by expanding that mold, by allowing multiple definitions of excellence to exist. Because when only a few are given the power to judge what greatness tastes like, we all lose. At its core, food remains what it always has been, an act of giving, a way of connecting, a reflection of who we are. If we measure it through a single lens, we risk losing its diversity. But if we allow food to exist in its full identity, we gain something far greater. We begin to understand each other. This is Time.com. Who Decides What Greatness Tastes Like? By Vikas Khanna, May 13, 2026. The next article is by Isha Javed, a senior editor at Time, based in the London Bureau. Harnessing Creativity, Cape Capshaw and Steven Spielberg, May 14,
2026. Steven Spielberg has spent his career turning imagination into spectacle. And in recent years, he and his wife, Kate Capshaw, have also been finding ways to harness creativity for a different purpose. Where the world is right now requires more imagination than ever before in history, Spielberg tells Time. This is a nation that hasn't been this divided since the Civil War. Spielberg, 79, and artist Capshaw, 72, believe that finding common ground, even between the most divided Americans, is not only possible, but necessary to bring this country back together, the filmmaker says. To that end, the couple see their philanthropy as a creative act, centering storytelling to bridge the divides that they worry about so much. They founded the Heartland Foundation in 2019, driven by the belief that connection can engender justice and equity, and that narrative can be a key factor in nurturing all of these things. At the time, Capshaw had recently traveled around the U.S. painting portraits of unhoused young people for a series called Unaccompanied. Spielberg had begun working on his adaptation of West Side Story, which explores themes of division and connection. And they were considering what they wanted their legacy to be, beyond their bodies of work and rich family life. Thus, Heartland was born, says Capshaw. They spent time traveling the country to hear from local communities to inform the organization's priorities. I think the responsibility for all of us is to take the time to listen to other people, says Capshaw, and to quiet down our own defenses or offenses. It's perhaps unsurprising that the highest-grossing director in film history sees storytelling as a great unifier. His movies have brought audiences together around the world, threading the needle between emotional depth and blockbuster appeal to create shared experience on a vast scale. We believe in the power of stories to heal, repair, to bridge divides, and to imagine something better for all of us, he says. Heartland supports programs like the American Exchange Project, a domestic exchange program that sends recent high school graduates to different communities to help expand their perspectives and build civic understanding. As Spielberg puts it, we depend on young people, our children and our grandchildren, to build the future that will save democracy. As the U.S. turns 250, the couple are supporting projects that explore paths toward a connected and just shared future. One is an initiative led by the Inovia Foundation that aims to bring together communities that might not otherwise intersect over free meals. They're also backing a civic engagement initiative for Gen Zers led by Made by Us, and a time capsule project that would see Magnum photographers across the U.S. documenting American life with a focus on undertold stories to create a visual archive. Another of their grantees is StoryCorps, which alongside other programs records interviews with Americans about their lives in an effort to remind people of how much they have in common. It's more than 700,000 recordings are collected in the U.S. Library of Congress and on an online archive. The work of StoryCorps is not dissimilar to what another of Spielberg's nonprofits, the USC Shoah Foundation, has been doing for more than three decades. Inspired by conversations Spielberg had with Holocaust survivors during and after the making of Schindler's List, the foundation was set up to record and preserve their stories
in hopes that those firsthand accounts of hate and anti-Semitism would prove a bulwark against those forces in the future. In addition to running education initiatives and producing research, it has gathered more than 60,000 audiovisual testimonies from survivors and witnesses of the Holocaust and of other tragedies, including the Cambodian, Armenian, and Guatemalan genocides and those in Rwanda and Bosnia-Herzegovina. Around the same time he established the Shoah Foundation, Spielberg also founded the Righteous Persons Foundation, RPF, with the profits from Schindler's List, which he says he refused to keep. That was blood money, and it needed to be converted into something that would build tolerance and understanding through education, he says. RPF is dedicated to strengthening Jewish life and identity through culture, community, and social justice. During a speech in 2024, Spielberg raised the alarm about rising anti-Semitism and discrimination against Muslims, Arabs, and Sikhs, saying, "The creation of the other and the dehumanization of any group based on their differences are the foundations of fascism." Does he worry about a slide toward fascism today? "That's always a worry," he says. "But it hasn't just been the dangling sword for 8 years. It's been the dangling sword for hundreds of years." And yet, even under that ever-present threat, he believes that bringing people together can prevent them from demonizing one another by fostering empathy and human connection. "What gives me hope is when I hear people all laughing together," he says. "Laughter always gives me hope." This is Time.com, Harnessing Creativity, Cape Capshaw and Steven Spielberg, by Aisha Javed, May 14th, 2026. That's all the time we have for Time this week. This program is also available on demand at www.virginiavoice.org. I'm Angela Plott for the Virginia Voice.

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3: Welcome to this week's readings of Harper's Magazine. I'm Virginia Voice volunteer Emmanuel Tambakakis, and the articles you'll be hearing today are being read to you from the May 2026 issue of Harper's Magazine and harpers.org. From the reading section, Voir dire, Musk be impartial. From the jury selection proceedings for Giuseppe Pampina v. Elon R. Musk, a civil trial held in March in the U.S. District Court of the Northern District of California concerning allegations that Musk made public statements to drive down the stock price of Twitter shortly before acquiring the company. Some 40 potential jurors were excused from the proceedings after declaring that they could not remain impartial in the trial. Judge Charles R. Breyer. Elon Musk is a public figure. He is the founder of Tesla, SpaceX, SolarCity, PayPal, PenPal? What is it? A number of companies that are cutting-edge, leading technological wonders of our lives today. In your questionnaires, I asked you all, do you have any opinions about Elon Musk and or his political activities? And I want to say there is nothing wrong with a person having a view as to Mr. Musk. In this country, you are entitled to have views, pro and con, on everything, and that's what makes this democracy great. The question is, whatever your opinion is of Mr. Musk, or Twitter, or Tesla, can you set it aside and judge the defendant based solely on the evidence that's produced in this trial and the law as I give it to you? Okay, juror number three, you have an opinion about Mr. Musk? Juror number three. Correct. Judge Breyer, if you are a juror in this case, are you able to say, I know what I thought about him because obviously it is not humanly possible not to think about something. I guarantee you, as soon as I say the word, quote unquote, elephant, everybody thinks about an elephant. Even if I say, quote unquote, don't think about an elephant, when I say the word, quote unquote, elephant, most of you will have an image of an elephant. You can't get it out of your mind. But it is possible to say, even though the judge said, quote unquote, elephant, I was told I can't regard it. When I look at the zoo out there, this is probably the wrong analogy to use. But when I look at the zoo out there, I'm not going to think about elephants. I'm going to think of lions and tigers. But I won't think of elephants. Even though I know they're there, I'm going to pretend they're not in the zoo. Okay? That's what I'm asking you all to do. I'm asking you, can you pretend? Can you say, I'm going to do this fairly? I'm going to do this rationally. I'm going to use my mind to do it and not be governed by some other experience. Are you able to do that? Juror number three. Yes, I am, Your Honor. I can set aside the facts. Judge Breyer. I'm sorry? Juror number three. I mean, I can set aside my opinion or whatever I have. I can do that. Judge Breyer. Juror number five. Again, you did indicate that you had an attitude. A view. How comfortable do you feel that, given your state of mind, who you are, how you live your life, that you can take those views and just put them to the side and decide this case just on the evidence? Juror number 5. I would say I'm probably 90% sure I could do that. Judge Breyer. Okay, 90% sure. Juror number 5. Sorry, I'd like to say 100%, but I can't guarantee. Judge Breyer. I think that's a very human, understandable response, because I'm asking you to predict the future. And that is difficult for a variety of reasons. Some people know exactly how they will behave in the future, and a lot of people don't know. A lot of people will say, I'm going to try to do this. That's all right if they really believe that their trying will be successful. That is, that they know themselves well enough to know that if they try to do something, they can, as a general rule, do it. To some people, this case and this defendant bring up experiences that they've had over the years that are highly personal. That can happen. For others, it has more to do with a question of beliefs and so forth. It's easier to put aside beliefs than the personal because the personal is highly emotional. So my question to you, Juror 5, and I'm going back to your 90% for a moment, how comfortable are you that you can give Mr. Musk a fair trial here? Juror number 5. I actually am a pretty logical person. Judge Breyer. Okay. Juror 11. Can you set aside your feelings in judging this case? Juror 11. I think, given all the context you've given so far, I can say that I can. To the best of my ability, I will try. Judge Breyer. Okay. Let's explore that just a bit. Because you're the only one who knows your feelings. We don't know your feelings. You know the depth to which you hold your feelings. You know how controlling your feelings may be in any situation. At least you've got a pretty good idea. And at least it's much better than my idea. So I need to rely on you. You cannot allow yourself to be influenced by sympathy, by prejudice, by passions, by views, opinions, and so forth. You can only be influenced by the evidence and the law. You're going to take an oath to promise to do that. So my question to you is, can you do that? Juror number 11. Yes, I think I can. Judge Breyer. Okay. Number 37. You have no views. Juror 37. Correct. Judge Breyer. However, you did indicate that you are active in the stock market. Juror 37. Yeah, I have some money invested in the stock market. That's why I said I follow a lot of the tech stocks, including, yeah, Tesla and other stocks. Judge Breyer. Okay. By a show of hands, how many people here owned Twitter stock? Some jurors raised their hands. Judge Breyer. Okay. Next question. How many people own Tesla stock? Not a Tesla car, Tesla stock. More jurors raised their hands. Juror 37. Do you mean whether we directly own the stock, not as part of an index fund or a mutual fund? I own index funds, so Tesla would be included. Judge Breyer. Then everybody's involved in it. Okay. Juror number 53. Juror 53. I pride myself on being a very fair, reasonable person, and honest. Judge Breyer. Great. Juror 53. I'm the guy that went to Costco, and after I realized they made a mistake, a $10 error in my favor, I went back in and I paid them. Judge Breyer. Let me tell you, everybody here would have done exactly the same thing. Do not think you are exceptional. That's a wonderful thing that you did. Maybe, can I have a show of hands? No, I don't want to do that. Juror 90. Your view in the questionnaire seems to actually be larger than Mr. Musk himself. It seems to be a view of people who are in a particular class, right? Juror 90. Correct. Judge Breyer. Do you hold that view as you sit here today? Juror 90. Correct. Judge Breyer. Okay. Thank you very much. Juror 96. I think that you also have strong views. Could you set them aside? Juror 96. I believe that in a criminal trial, I would feel morally obligated to convict. However, in a civil trial, I feel I can set those views aside. Judge Breyer. That's interesting. Juror 96. I'm happy to expand. Judge Breyer. Sure. Juror 96. I believe it would be to the benefit of the human race were Mr. Musk to be sent to prison. However, I don't believe a loss of several hundreds of millions of dollars in a civil trial would be even a drop in the bucket to his wealth, so it doesn't really matter. Therefore, I would be able to consider the facts. The next reading starts out with FAQ in parentheses and is called Landlocked and Loaded. From a bulletin titled, quote-unquote, Top Most Asked Questions, that was issued in December by the Albertan Prosperity Project. 51st State versus Sovereignty. The objective of the Alberta Prosperity Project is for Alberta to become a sovereign nation, not the 51st state of the United States. In discussions that we have had recently with the U.S. State Department, they made it clear that they support Alberta sovereignty and are not willing to entertain statehood at this time. In fact, the U.S. Constitution requires that any region joining the United States be an independent nation first. The next paragraph is in all capital letters. Alberta would be landlocked and be very dependent on Canada for exports and imports. We would lose free trade and would face interprovincial tariffs. End of all capital letters. No, this is a fear tactic statement by those who do not want Alberta to be free and prosperous, but rather to be forever subjugated and pillaged by the federal government. In reality, Alberta is policy locked, not landlocked, by the federal government. The United Nations Convention on the Law of the Seas, Articles 124 and 125, require that every country shall have access to the sea. For example, Switzerland is also landlocked but has no difficulty transporting products to ocean ports. Further, it would not be in the best interest of Canada or British Columbia to embargo Alberta, as a sovereign Alberta could block the transport of goods and services from east and west, including flyovers. The next paragraph is in all capital letters. Alberta would be subject to the terms of the Clarity Act and other constitutional unwinding unless it declares war? End of all capital letters. War won't be necessary, just a successful referendum, which is the legal pathway defined by the Clarity Act. End of that reading. Before we continue today's broadcast of Harper's Magazine, we'd like to take a moment to let you know that on Saturday, June 13th, 2026, you are invited to the Virginia Voice Guide and Stride, presented by Dominion Energy. 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

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We'll continue today's program with a continuation from the reading section of the May 2026 issue of Harper's Magazine. The next part has rulebook in parentheses and is titled A Day at the Races. From a selection of rules and regulations for diaper derbies that have been printed by American County Fairs. The parade and races are for babies ages 0 to 17 months. Fees vary. Contestant entry is free with fair gate admission. Return checks are subject to fees. If entering more than one child, please submit a separate application for each child. You and your child will be given a wristband that must be worn for the entirety of the event. Registration may be in advance or on the day of the event. Advance entries appreciated, but crawl-ins accepted on the day of the contest. Parent or guardian must stay with child at all times. No drop-offs allowed. Participants must be in diapers. Diapers must be decorated. Diapers may be decorated by painting, sewing, or gluing. Suggestion, put the decorated diaper over a regular diaper. Diapers will be judged on creativity, appearance, and craftsmanship. First, second, and third place ribbons will be awarded for the overall cutest diaper. Only the parents or guardians listed on the application will be allowed past the rope stanchions during the race. We ask that one adult be at the starting line and one adult at the finish line. No other people are allowed at the finish line other than one parent coaxing the baby. The coaxer must stay behind the line. Parents may use a bottle or toy to coax the child toward them. Contestants may be encouraged to crawl to the finish line by means of binkies, teddy bears, bottles, or other favorite toys. Parents or handlers are encouraged to coax their babies with any object they deem effective, with the exception of food, beverages, or small animals. These lures must remain behind the starting and finish lines. A carpet will be placed on the ground for the children to crawl on. Babies must remain on the carpet. Crawling babies must crawl length of race or be disqualified. Babies must crawl on their hands and at least one knee. No walking. Infant contestants must not stand or walk during the derby. If a contestant walks at any time during the race, he/she will be disqualified but will remain eligible for the cutest diaper award. Toddlers must walk length of race or be disqualified. Contestants must completely cross the finish line. The first contestant to crawl across the finish line will be declared the winner. You promise to abide by all the rules and regulations that pertain to the diaper derby contest. You have read and understood the rules. All decisions of the judges are final. The next section has memoir in parentheses and is titled, We Must Think About Death. Yes, yes, yes. By Clancy Martin from the 2026 edition of Noon. We must think about death.

0: Yes, yes, yes. But I am also allowed to just think about death when I am dying, or to drug the thought away even then, or simply to pretend it's not happening. My mother is 85 now, and though in excellent health, taking long walks and doing her yoga, may die any day. When she was my age, 58, I was 31, and I remember very clearly that she was an old lady to me then, no younger or older than she appears to me now. My son is 7, and he sees and sometimes comments on the sudden changes in my body, the skin loosening and wrinkling weirdly on my neck and on my arm at the bend of the elbow. I've been told by soothsayers on 3 different continents that I will live to be more than 100 years old, though I have never asked the question, and it may happen, though that means getting older and older with all that accompanies aging, and lately I look at pictures of old people with a new dread. Are they often about to drool? Why such scary smiles? Kierkegaard liked to say that man forgets himself. You could leave your umbrella at home and spend the day nervously watching the clouds, or forget your keys and fret for hours about where they are, or forget your wallet and feel bitterly certain that you've been pickpocketed, but forget yourself and not even notice. It may be that self-awareness is the art of nuance, but I may also prefer not to worry so much about my internal world, and I don't know, it might be better to bluster through life. Certainly, I have known people who may have been happy in a jacket and tie, swaggering. And anyway, I have several times been in jail for a day or two or longer, perhaps as long as a week. And there I always found that everyone had exactly the same questions about the meaning of life that have distracted me. A great writer named Ryunosuke Akutagawa left multiple wills and suicide notes and letters for his children and friends before he took his own life, and they make interesting reading, because he seems confident about the life he has lived and about his life skills generally. He even freely, unabashedly offers advice to the loved ones he's leaving behind, this man who prayed for someone kind enough to come and strangle him in his sleep. One of those documents, quote, a note to a certain old friend, unquote, is as famous as any of his brilliant short stories. He sounds like an ordinary person in all the notes, unhappy, overconfident, resigned to a merciless tomorrow. Once, a dear friend and teacher of mine visited me in Kansas City, and I took her to the Buddhist wing of our museum. As we left, she said, "Wouldn't it be so nice to have something like that? Something you believe?" It hurt my feelings a bit at the time, but now I see it differently. She has the long, hard-earned habit of trying to speak the truth. Life just pops up in every moment, and how can you possibly believe anything? She is a mother, my friend, and a teacher, and mothers do learn this awful art. She's a great writer, too, and telling the truth, I think, is hard for most writers. I want to mention the death of our labradoodle, Simha, of which I am very ashamed. She ate one of our daughter's toys, and my wife could see she was very sick. I took her to the vet, but didn't stress enough how ill we believed her to be. My wife insisted she was dying. I thought my wife was worrying more than necessary, or exaggerating, as she tends to do, especially with sickness. She is a writer. Well, we went on a trip, and while we were gone, Simha got worse. By the time we returned, even I could see the truth. I called the emergency vet, and they explained I could bring her in, but she wouldn't be seen for 24 hours, and I was afraid she might die in a cage at the vet all alone. That first night, we were home. I woke in the middle of the night and went downstairs. Simha came to me, moving slowly, obviously in pain, and I saw she wanted to go outside. We went to the backyard together, and she walked carefully out onto the lawn, tried to poop, couldn't, and came back to me. I sat on the steps, and she rested her chin on my leg. I stroked her head, rubbed her ears. We sat like that for 10 or 15 minutes. Then I stood to go inside and asked her if she wanted to go in. She looked at me, and I could see that she knew, and I knew, that she was going to stay outside to die. In the morning, I opened the curtains of my son's window, looking for her, and there she was, on her side, her lips pulled back, showing her teeth in the upsetting grin of death between 2 of my garden beds. Yes, I'm unhappy. Yes, I try to be cheerful. Yes, I see no solutions. But I also want to encourage everyone, especially my children. As I was lying in bed last night, trying to help my son get to sleep, singing him a song he requested and liked when he was much smaller, I understood thoroughly from the bottom of my heart, my life is completely falling apart. I have screwed everything up, and there is no way out. Today, things seem much, much better. So in fact, it's not necessarily true that things always only get worse. Sometimes the future is better than the past. The next section has fiction in parentheses and is called The Robot by Maria Judite de Carvalho from And How Have You Been, which will be published this month by Two Lines Press, translated from the Portuguese by Margaret Hull Costa. One random night, for no apparent reason, he was a wealthy man who had succeeded in life. Geronimo Gall tried to commit suicide. It wasn't a suicide that played to the gallery, carried out at a particular hour after having taken a particular number of pills and not one more. He knew perfectly well that his death would provoke a few cries of grief or shock, but that, with the exception of his father and mother, or not even them, distance temper sorrows, people, even those closest to him, would not have time for much more than that. Life was a long, long-moving current that didn't stop for such insignificant things as the death of a man. Gall simply wanted to end, and this wasn't a new feeling. To end. No longer to play a role. That's why he chose to do it at night and took a whole bottle of pills. He didn't write to anyone because he knew no one would understand. Not that he cared whether they did or not. He lay down and waited. By pure chance, one chance in a million, the maid, who was sleeping elsewhere that night, had forgotten to turn off a tap. The people in the apartment downstairs had been woken in the middle of the night by the sound of dripping water, and the lady of the house, while her husband rapped on Gall's door, was telling the rudely awoken concierge that she had met the gentleman on the stairs, possibly at 1 o'clock, when she was coming back from the cinema. Senor Gall was going up the stairs very fast, annoyed perhaps because the elevator was out of order, but he had still wished her good night. He was a polite man and a good neighbor. He lay in a coma for a few days. Then, one afternoon, he half opened his eyes and felt for the first time, in parentheses, for the first time, the light, but warm and caressing coverlet of sunlight on his legs. His third wife, who had left him some weeks before, came to see him, attributing his suicidal gesture to her leaving him, putting all the blame on herself. She wept as she asked him, "Do you want to start over?" He was still having difficulty speaking and found it hard to separate his thoughts, which were still squeezed together in the viscous mass that had wrapped around them. He could simply say, but would the words have obeyed him? That no, that wasn't what he meant at all. Maya, however, didn't hear him, in parentheses, or did he not speak? Because she promised him many things, among them being more understanding, adapting to changed circumstances, and naturally, love. The nurse came in then and saved him. He mustn't overtire himself, and his visitor's allotted 5 minutes had passed. With her came the aseptic aroma of an expensive pharmacy, which overwhelmed the perfume Maya had brought from London. Maya left, but not without turning around and shooting him her irresistible smile, the one she usually gave photographers or journalists when they were interviewing her about her latest role in her latest film. Then she was gone, and he was alone in that shiny room with its aquamarine walls where the sounds of the outside would arrive diminished, soft and terribly faint. His eyes were closing. He would like to stay there for a long time, half asleep, feeling that almost delicious tiredness in his weak body, floating between life and death, neither here nor there. This, though, proved impossible. A few days later, he was better. "Don't do it again," they told him, smiling and wagging a finger, while he felt with his hand for that mystical, non-existent but necessary headache. Maya was waiting for him, and she insisted on carrying his bag. He accompanied her like a docile little boy. When they arrived home, he glanced automatically at the mailbox, which was filled to bursting, but didn't feel for his key. Not yet. He entered the elevator, entered the apartment, sat down. Maya sat down, too, on the arm of his chair and said, "Darling!" And he felt obliged to give her an explanation, to tell her that she had misunderstood, that she wasn't responsible for what had happened, to tell her that she had not been the cause and that he didn't want to remake his life with her by his side. "Is there another woman?" "No." "Do you take me for a fool?" He ran his hand over his forehead. "You won't understand, Maya." Then she talked and talked, but Gall wasn't listening, or only intermittently, now and then. She said that he was an egotist, that they had barely spoken during the 2 years they had been married, that she had gone back to the theater so as to have something to hold on to, since she clearly couldn't expect anything from him. That she must be right, and in a way she was. "You won't understand." When Maya left, feeling humiliated and indignant, Gall thought long and hard, looking for another way out. Perhaps there was another one, one that didn't involve pills, a search, a re-encounter before the phone rang. It was the office. They had learned that he had returned home and were calling to ask how he was. Senora Guy, his secretary, was calling on behalf of all the employees. Quote, "We need you here, Senor Gall. There are so many letters needing a reply, and we really don't know," unquote. She should put them to one side, he said. Quote, "Of course, Senor Gall, but when do you think you'll come in?" Unquote. "In a week or so, perhaps." Quote, "Not before," unquote. "No." Quote, "And what about the conference in Moscow? Would you like someone to go in your place?" Unquote. "Yes, send someone else," quote unquote. "Who? Wouldn't she like to see Moscow? In that case." Senora Guy was speechless with happiness, unaware that, in that moment, she was perhaps starting to become a cog in the machine. He hung up, took a few steps about the house, went to the living room. Before, many years ago, he used to enjoy lying down and reading a good book. There were so many that he had never had time to read. He chose a book at random and took it with him, but couldn't get beyond page 20. He was no longer interested in reading. The maid appeared only later that afternoon, bringing the mail with her. She hadn't known that Senor Gall was back home and apologized for her absence, but her husband had been sick. Gall told her she could stay at home for a few more days. He was thinking of going to see his parents. Quote, "An excellent idea, Senor Gall. What you need is rest," unquote. Quote unquote, rest wasn't really the word he would use if he could explain himself or if he knew how. He still didn't feel capable of driving, so he took the train, a slow, rickety old train. Many hours later, stopped at a tiny station as if it had run out of breath. This was the village where he had been born and had grown up, and where his parents still lived on a small farm. How long had it been since he had seen them? 5 years? 6? Would they have changed much? Not that they had changed at all. They were fairly well off and were amazed to see him. What was he doing there? What had happened? Was he sick? He didn't feel it necessary to tell them what had happened. He listened to them talk and say all the same things that had always filled their existence. He made an effort to respond, to ask questions. Then he went to bed, slept badly on his childhood mattress, and woke with the sun spilling over his body and his mother standing over him, beaming. She had brought him his breakfast on a tray. Quote, "You used to love eating this bread when it was still hot. It's fresh out of the oven," unquote. Had he once loved that bread? He hesitated. The fact is that it was pretty insipid, exactly the same as all the bread he had ever eaten. He got up, dressed, and left the house, following the little track that led to the lake. The old smell of the earth and the happy or anxious cries of the birds were all there, as was the blue-green iridescence he had never found anywhere else. It was still hot at that hour, and everything seemed to him just as it had been before. Static. It was as if the plants had neither withered nor sprouted nor grown, that they were the same plants as 20 years before, when he was 20. He sat down on a rock, the same one he always used to sit on, and looked at the water, which appeared still, but was in fact teeming with life, whose gentle voice he could hear. A shoal of fish swam by, mingling with the leaves drifting slowly along, blown by the wind. He reached out his arm and plunged in his hand to stir the warm, clear water near the shore. Before, when he lived there, and later, when he came to spend his vacations there, his heart was filled with joy. He used to swim in that lake. He knew by heart all the dangerous places where there were sharp stones and sudden dips in the lake bed. His mother, up at the house, would shout, "Lunch!" But he would pretend not to hear, because lunch was just a waste of time, and he wanted to enjoy every moment. "Lunch!" shouted his mother in a slightly tremulous voice, quite unlike her old one. He returned slowly, but without hesitating, along that familiar track. He ate lunch, but the soup, once so delicious, had lost its savor. Quote, "You're clearly not well," unquote, said his father. Quote, "You've got a headache, haven't you? You work too hard. Is it necessary to work so much? Your wife earns money too, doesn't she?" Unquote. Was it Maya he was referring to, or the one before her, or his first wife? Quote, "Is it necessary?" unquote, his father asked him. "Necessary? He worked neither for pleasure nor because he needed to, but simply because he had to do certain things in a certain amount of time." Quote, "Why don't you give it all up and come live here?" unquote, said his mother, convinced that he was now on his own. He'd had the same idea, which is why he was there, but the soup had lost its savor, the lake no longer drew him as it once had, and time now seemed vast, endless. What would he do with a time so uncompartmentalized, which he wouldn't need or be obliged to use up? That was his problem. time. He either had to use it, surrendering it to the day's machine, or this. He left the next day and returned to the office. He read, signed things, listened, gave orders, spoke to Maya on the phone, for she had not given up, ate lunch on the run, went back to the office, spoke to Guy, who was en route to Moscow, accepted another invitation to another conference, this time in Berlin. Luckily, Guy also spoke German, arranged to have supper that night with some foreigners who happened to be passing through and with whom he had business to discuss, stayed with them until 2 in the morning, and promised that, the following day, he would take them for a drive around the outskirts of the city. The following day, he would say, he would do things. He would make decisions. The next day, then the next, and next week, and next month, and the month after. Maya was right, and yet her idea of what was right and his. Before going to bed, Geronimo Gall made quite sure that all the taps were turned off. The next piece in the reading section of Harper's Magazine has the word poem written in parentheses, and is called The Ashtray, by Ryan Ruby, from A Manuscript in Progress. The ash in an ashtray is honest the way a hopscotch court drawn in peppermint chalk is honest, the way no writing, even a diary, is honest, even though it too is a record of sorts, a record of the number of breaths drawn while riding at night. The child who drew the court yesterday afternoon understands, something he does not know, that all impermanent things end. It is the same thing that his parents know but do not understand. The ashtray on my balcony was given to me by a journalist friend who brought it back from Yerevan. It is shaped like a pomegranate. To fill it takes 3 to 4 nights of looking from my balcony at the creatures below, teenagers, drunks, lovers, the lost, bats. As I was saying, no writing is honest. Consider what I've left out. To turn cigarettes into writing and writing into cigarettes, you need money, which in his paper, Character and Anal Eroticism, Freud compares to poop. His ashtray is at the museum in North London, in whose holdings there is no chalk and one nibless fountain pen. The next piece is called Jolly Jingoism, Nat Segnet on Theme Park Propaganda, The International Appetite for Jingoism, and a Hypothetical Winston Churchill Musical, by Matthew Sherrill, Nat Segnet, Harpers.org, May 17, 2026. Puy de Fou is a popular theme park occupying some 140 acres in a rural region of western France, eschewing traditional amusement park rides in favor of elaborate historical stage shows and immersive, quote-unquote, period villages. The park attracted an astonishing 3 million visitors last year. The French newspaper Le Figaro has proclaimed it the best theme park in the world, but it might also be the most controversial. As Nat Segnet points out in his article for the May issue, its shows promote a very specific vision of French history and heritage, one that venerates traditional village life, the Catholic Church, and longs for the lost monarchy. The quote-unquote quasi-historical fantasia on hand at Puy de Fou allege its critics is simply a means to, quote, smuggle in reactionary propaganda under the cover of family entertainment, unquote. It doesn't help matters that the founder of Puy de Fou, the fulsomely named Philippe Marie Jean-Joseph Le Joly de Villiers de Saint-Aignan, is a failed far-right presidential candidate who now rails regularly against Islam and European integration on his cable television program, as well as in books like Populicide, his most recent hit. But is it really worth getting so worked up about amusement park politics? Last November, Segnet went to see the spectacle for himself and found Puy de Fou's charms difficult to resist, however objectionable he might find its agenda. I spoke to him recently about the qualities of theme park propaganda, the international appetite for jingoism, and a hypothetical Winston Churchill musical. Matthew Sherrill, I'll confess to having never heard of Puy de Fou before. How did it first come to your attention? Is this a widely known attraction across Europe? Nat Segnet, I have a friend in London who grew up near the park, so I was aware of it through her. My impression is that it is very widely known in France, but considerably less so elsewhere in Europe. It's a little odd, given how insanely popular Puy de Fou is in France, that so many people in the United Kingdom seem to have never heard of it. Talking to friends about the piece I was writing, the response was generally along the lines of, Puy de what? This is likely to change. I've begun to notice a distinct uptick in Puy de Fou's marketing efforts in London. Posters on the tube, that kind of thing. Although this may be just an instance of the frequency illusion, my noticing it more because I've been spending so much time thinking about it. Cheryl, how overt were the park's displays of far-right politics? The piece makes it sound like they're not making much of an attempt to disguise the park's ideological priorities, but neither do they seem to be bludgeoning the audience over the head. Put differently, exactly how talented are the park's operators as propagandists? Segnet, not at all overt. It would be perfectly possible to leave the park thinking you'd had a weekend of lightly informative, exceptionally well-staged, family-oriented fun. Or you might, as I did, feel the park's agenda creeping up on you. I was aware of the founder's politics long before I visited the park for the first time, so again, I need to be mindful of confirmation bias. But after my first day, as I retired to my cubiculum in the Gallo-Roman hotel complex, the feeling was, well, that was entertaining, but I feel a bit weird. Perhaps, quote-unquote, coerced is the word. To the extent that the park's politics are both utterly consistent and plausibly deniable, I'd say, yes, the operators are propagandists of genius. Cheryl, you spoke with a number of regular parkgoers, and no one really seemed to be particularly bothered by Puy de Fou's politics. Was your sense that the park just largely attracts like-minded visitors, or that the apologist bombast of the whole experience makes it that much easier to ignore whatever message they're peddling? Segnet. It's hard to be categorical, but my sense is that Puy de Fou's reputation as a beacon for the right is largely constructed negatively. That is, by those left-leaning Parisian sophisticates who the park's president, Nicolas de Villiers, would likely dismiss as bien-pensant snobs, and who probably wouldn't be caught dead in the place anyway. Of the 40-odd visitors I spoke to, none seemed to have come out of a burning sense of reactionary feeling. I suppose the significance of Puy de Fou is more that it helps define the coordinates of the Overton window, meaning what values it is currently allowable to espouse. Cheryl, you're not shy about admitting that you yourself had a fantastic time at the park. Were there any politically charged moments so egregious that they compromised your ability to regard it all as a bit of fun? Segnet. No. The park's politics affect you by stealth. It's a bit like hanging out with an exceptionally charismatic and entertaining friend whose opinions only strike you as objectionable in retrospect. That's what researching this piece was like. It induced a near clinical level of esprit de l'escalier. Cheryl. As you note in the piece, one Puy de Fou-affiliated park has opened in Spain, and plans are in the works pending government approval to open one in your native England. Your piece does a wonderful job of explaining why a fascist-leaning theme park might be able to take hold, specifically in France, given its political climate. But I wonder if there's a broader, more pan-European discontent it seems to be tapping into. Segnet. I think that's probably true, given that it's hard to name a European, or indeed Western country, that remains immune to populism, although there are social, economic, and historical factors that individuate the French case in the general global context of rising anti-liberal sentiment. Professor Sudhir Hazari Singh, whom I interviewed for the piece, is very good on this. The deeply pessimistic anti-modernist strain in French thinking that surfaces at regular intervals and tends to improve the electoral prospects of the populist right. Still, yes, you'd reckon that a form of cultural production that rejects revisionist hand-wringing in favor of celebratory nationalism is going to play well wherever people are disenchanted with the liberal consensus. I think the interesting thing, given the religiosity of the French park and its founder, is how Puy de Fou's approach will adapt to a non-Catholic environment if the UK branch goes ahead as planned. I actually suspect it will adapt very well. However strong the religious element, it's the jolly jingoism that sells. And that, somewhat paradoxically, is intentionally applicable. Cheryl, what do you expect, or even hope to see, at the Oxfordshire Park? Segnet. I'd like to see a fully staged Battle of Hastings with the Norman invasion presented as just the shot in the arm the decrepit Anglo-Saxon system needed. An immersive Tudor banquet with the sound of Henry VIII and Anne Boleyn bickering in an adjacent room. Given the sensitivities, we might have to skip Waterloo. They'd be missing a trick if they omitted the Angels of Mons, a valiant Cockney private sinking to his knees as a host of spectral archers drives back the German advance. There's also going to have to be some kind of Spitfire flypast, and Churchill, big time. Maybe some kind of mini musical. Cheryl, do you think you'll stop by? Segnet. Much as I'd love to be there, the UK park is scheduled to open in 2029, just in time for Nigel Farage to be elected Prime Minister. So I will by then have moved my family to an underground complex on Kiribati. Next up is Harper's Index. Average amount that a U.S. worker has saved for retirement, $955. percentage of Americans aged 30 to 47 who have spent some of their retirement savings in the past 6 months, 57. Estimated number of Americans who worked two full-time jobs in January 2015, 172,000. In January 2026, 476,000. Portion of U.S. employees who would recommend working for their current employer, 1 in 4. Average total value of reported OSHA penalties levied against U.S. workplaces each month between 2009 and 2024, $18,621,908. Since Trump's second inauguration, $10,230,027. Estimated capital investment required to create one permanent job in a U.S. data center, $54 million. To create one permanent job in any other sector of the U.S. economy, $322,000. Minimum number of international trips given as gifts to U.S. House representatives and their staffers last year, 551. Number of those trips that were to Israel, 156. That were to the United Kingdom, the second most visited nation, 65. Portion of Republicans under the age of 50 who describe themselves as anti-Semitic, 1 in 4. As racist, 3 in 10. Percentage by which Republicans are more likely than Democrats to believe that Bigfoot exists, 19. By which Democrats are more likely than Republicans to believe that aliens exist, 33. Percentage by which Democrats are more likely to believe that contact with aliens would be good for civilization, 46. Chance that an American believe that the government was concealing information about the moon landings in 2016, 1 in 4. Last year, 1 in 3. Portion of 16-year-old American boys who have gambled in the past year, 1 out of 2. Of 11-year-old American boys who have, 1 in 3. Percentage of American males aged 16 to 24 who are neither employed in school nor in job training, 12. Average number of hours per day that such a male spends sleeping, 10. Of waking hours per day that he spends alone, 8. Portion of incoming UC San Diego freshmen taking a placement exam last year who failed to solve for X in 7 plus 2 equals X plus 6, 1 in 4. Who failed to round 374,518 to the nearest 100, 3 out of 5. Percentage of Americans with postgraduate degrees who report using AI, quote unquote, almost constantly, 46. Of those with a high school education or less who do, 20. Percentage of U.S. corporate executives who say that AI saves them at least 12 hours of work per week, 19. Of U.S. non-management employees who say so, 2. Portion of American mothers who say that children should start using AI, quote unquote, as early as possible, 3 out of 10. Percentage of Americans who say that as children, they knew a compassionate, non-judgmental adult, 35. Percentage of these Americans who say that their mother was such a person, 50. That their father was, 5. Portion of Americans who strongly believed in 2018 that society is, quote unquote, better off if more people are married, 1 in 5. Who strongly believed this last year, 1 in 10. Percentage of American men who say that it is acceptable for women to be topless at a public beach, 38. Of American women who say so, 17. Estimated chance that an American woman's middle name is Anne or Anne with an E, 1 in 12. That her first name is Anne or Anne with an E, 1 in 5,000. That's all the time we have for Harper's Magazine this week. The items you just heard were read to you from the May 2026 issue of Harper's Magazine and harpers.org. I'm Emmanuel Tumbakakis for the Virginia Voice. Don't forget, you can listen to this program anytime, on demand, at virginiavoice.org.
1: Where to Honor Fallen Heroes This Memorial Day by Abby Borgeson, Virginia Living. Whether or not you have ties to the military, honor those who died fighting for our country this Memorial Day and reflect upon their sacrifices as we, as a nation, remember our fallen heroes' lives and legacies. In Culpeper, it's Memorial Day at Culpeper National Cemetery, 305 U.S. Avenue, Culpeper, May 22nd to 26th. 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Walk across the cemetery grounds and say the names of the veterans aloud to ensure their memories and legacy live on. 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If you're in Shenandoah, Memorial Day Festival and Parade, 507 First Street, Shenandoah, May 22nd and 23rd. Show your patriotism with 2 days of food and music festivities, a memorial service, and the town of Shenandoah's annual Memorial Day Parade. 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In Buchanan, Sirens and Salutes, Incorporated, Memorial Day weekend. At 77 Fairview Street in Buchanan, May 23rd through 25th. 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In Arlington, Memorial Day at Arlington National Cemetery, 1 Memorial Avenue, Arlington. May 24th through 25th, Arlington National Cemetery hosted the first official Memorial Day commemoration and is committed to ensuring we continue to honor our nation's fallen service members. Place a flower at the tomb of the unknown soldier. Listen to historians talk about the history of Memorial Day and join the community in observing the holiday in the cemetery's memorial amphitheater. See event website for further details. ArlingtonCemetery.mil. That's capital ArlingtonCemetery, capital Cemetery dot M-I-L. In Bristol, Downtown Bristol Memorial Day Ceremony, 200 Lee Street in Bristol, on May 25th. Pay your respects to individuals who gave their lives in service at the annual Cumberland Square Park War Memorial Service, hosted by Bristol's Fraternal Veterans Council. The ceremony will include remarks, tributes, and a moment of reflection to honor and remember America's fallen heroes. Event will be held from 12 to 1 p.m. That's believeinbristol.org. Both Believe in Bristol capitalized. If you're in Dublin, Southwest Virginia Veterans Cemetery Memorial Day Ceremony at 5550 Bagging Plant Road in Dublin, May 25th. Join speakers Major General William H. Seeley III, Commandant of the Virginia Tech Corps of Cadets, and Captain Gary Powers, United States Navy retired, this Memorial Day to honor fallen soldiers. Ceremony will be accompanied by music provided by the Pulaski County High School Brass Quartet. Event will be held from 11 a.m. to 12 p.m. capital dvs.virginia.gov. In Hampton, there's an honor project at Hampton National Cemetery on One Cemetery Road in Hampton on May 25th. Lay handcrafted commemorative tokens upon graves at the Hampton National Cemetery and participate in the Travis Mannion Foundation's Honor Project that helps to support veterans and families of fallen soldiers. Become one of thousands of volunteers across the country and reflect on these soldiers' service and sacrifices on this day of remembrance. The event begins at 9 a.m. from Travis, capital T, Mannion, capital M, .org. That's travismannion.org. And Chesapeake Memorial Day Ceremony at 306 Cedar Road, Chesapeake, May 25th. 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Gather together to commemorate and thank the men and women who have served for our country's future and honor those who fought for the freedoms we enjoy today. 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In Ashburn, ringing in hope, a salute to our troops at 44505 Atwater Drive, Ashburn, May 25th. Run, walk, or jog in honor of those who have served and race in a 5K, 10K, or 1 mile freedom fun race. All racers will receive a custom medal, a race bib, food at the finish line, and free race day photos. 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Run, sign up. That's capital R on run, capital S sign, capital U up. 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In Bedford, Memorial Day at the National D-Day Memorial. Three Overload Circle Bedford, May 25th. At the National D-Day Memorial, bring your own lawn chair and pay tribute to the fallen heroes who have served our country in a ceremony led by guest speaker Amy Walden, president of Mothers of Veteran Suicide. After the ceremony, visit the memorial's Annie J. Bronson Veterans Memorial Walk, which honors individuals who lost their lives in service. Event will be held from 11 a.m. to 1 p.m. That's at dday.org. That was Where to Honor Fallen Heroes This Memorial Day by Abby Borgeson, Virginia Living.

The National Federation of the Blind invites you to our 2026 National Convention, July 3rd through July 8th at the JW Marriott Austin. 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

0: 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On this brand new episode, Dr. Joe welcomes Kim Ladd, diabetes educator and health education specialist at the Virginia Rehabilitation Center for the Blind. Dr. Joe and Kim discuss diabetes resources, diabetic retinopathy, care management, and the importance of empowering blind and visually impaired individuals to confidently manage their own health care and medical devices. 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
2: Hello, and welcome to this week's reading of the New Yorker Magazine. 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I'm Virginia Voice volunteer Anita Mergener, reading today from the May 25, 2026 issue of The New Yorker. The following article or articles may contain some sensitive language that may not be suitable for all audiences, so listener's discretion is advised. I will begin with the article entitled The Dream Drive. The night it began, he'd had an unremarkable meal of chicken and rice, by Weeki Wang. Sure, the chicken was dry, flavorless, and the rice wet, also flavorless. But he had not found the meal particularly bad, and after imbibing a large glass of cold filtered water, he'd experienced no gastrointestinal bloat. He'd done little of note after the meal. He'd sat on his sofa and watched TV, innocuous cooking shows, the news, Jeopardy, and yet those to whom he kept telling this story, his sister, his mother, his then-girlfriend, and later his doctors, continued to press him for more detail. Along with the water, could he have, unbeknownst to him, swallowed a toxic amount of psychedelics? Could the chicken from which the thigh and breast meat came have consumed weeks earlier a toxic amount of psychedelics? And what about the television? Did it give off TV waves or the sofa? Sofa waves? One doctor said that some psychedelics are fat-soluble and can live indefinitely in one's fat cells, which, unless they succumb to liposuction, never go away and often grow. Did you know this about fat cells, he asked? Texted his mother, his sister, and his then-girlfriend. They were all on the same group chat. Yes, these women knew. Another doctor focused on the sofa waves, which more specifically were gravitational waves. All objects emit gravitational waves, the doctor explained, and should those waves interact unfavorably with those of the self through the calibrated physics of destructive interference, destruction ensues. Did you know this about gravitational waves, he asked? Texted his mother, his sister, and his then-girlfriend. His mother did, for she'd often warned her children not to stand near microwaves. His sister did, for she had a hobby of reading people's tarot cards at dinner and on weekends collecting crystals. His then-girlfriend did not, for she was a theoretical astrophysicist. In lay terms, she tried to convince the others that gravitational waves are distortions of space-time caused by huge things like black holes, and that these waves have nothing to do with waves of the self, which do not exist. A sofa is a black hole, he replied, a comment at which his sister and his mother, but not his then-girlfriend, laughed. He'd had bouts of insomnia before, a string of days, weeks. Drugs didn't work, no dosage of melatonin, Ambien, or trazodone, and no quantity of alcohol. But sometimes this worked, rise and read in dim light the most boring book you can find, like the one he had on European horse breeding. And sometimes this worked. Lie down in the bathtub with the shower set to very hot, feel the scalding water pound your chest, and that was where his then-girlfriend found him one dawn, drenched and naked. Thinking him either dead or worse, suicidal, she had screamed, which inopportunely woke him up. But this stretch of insomnia was so radically different from the others that he refused to give it the basic name. Lots of people experience insomnia, almost one out of three. And yet his current state was unique, wholly individual, and thus deserving of a cool compound word as cogent as space-time. Between drive dream and dream drive, he settled on the latter, and henceforth, this was how he described his soon-to-be routine malaise to his mother, his sister, his then-girlfriend, and later, his doctors. Each night, he went into the dream drive. He would think that he'd fallen asleep, but would wake up driving, and while driving, he would panic, believing that if he had just woken up, then he must have fallen asleep at the wheel, and he would drive in this panic, in this fog, as the road was always foggy, until he once again fell asleep at the wheel, and then he would wake up in his own bed, panicked that he had not slept, had never slept, would never sleep. And when his eyes shut again, he would wake up driving, further panicked that he had once again fallen asleep. Each morning he awoke, not the term he would have used, exhausted, having not slept. His then-girlfriend would argue that he had, and having driven all night before falling asleep at the wheel. The drive was the dream, but the dream was also the drive. His mother asked if there was ever anyone in the car with him. His sister asked if he was certain that he was in a car. Was it gas or electric, stick or automatic? Could it be a truck or a train or a tractor? Had he remembered to turn on the headlights? When driving in the dream drive, he had limited range of motion. His hands were at 10 and 2, his face fixed, staring straight ahead. It was fear that hindered movement. Fear that, should he look away from the road, he would either hit a cement barricade or pass out yet again. But one night, he forced his eyeballs down toward his dashboard and the middle console. It was indeed a car that ran on gas and was manual. The stick shift induced new fear. He did not know how to drive stick, and yet the car was still in fluid motion. He awoke in his bed, covered in sweat and shouting. Another night, he peered into his rearview mirror at the back seat. It held a booster, but no child. The empty foam block with adjustable armrests induced more fear. Where had he left this child that was not his? And did this child know how to drive stick? He awoke again in his bed, covered in sweat and sobbing. His then-girlfriend decided that it was time for her to sleep elsewhere. She said that she would text him, but the next morning she called him. She had gone to her lab and slept on the sanitized floor of its common room. She had slept so exceptionally well that, for the sake of her own intellect and future endeavors, with a heavy heart, but at long last a clear head, she decided that she could no longer be with him. "It was the booster, wasn't it?" he'd asked, hinting at what he thought was every woman's perennial desire for children. "No," she replied. Later that day, she removed herself from the group chat. One doctor, a psychologist, went through dream theories with him to see which great thinker's mind he was in. Dreams, A, are physiological necessities, B, help us consolidate a day's events, C, reactivate neural pathways, D, are wish fulfillment. Out of these theories, the last seemed the most speculative, personal, and therefore pertinent. Freud it was, then. The man told a psychologist that in the real world, that mundane grind, he never drove anywhere. He worked from home, ordered delivery. He held a driver's license but did not practice. His mother was a better driver than he was. His sister, too. his once girlfriend by leaps and bounds, miles, literally. More than 2,000 she'd driven with him. He, the passenger, tasked with feeding her seedless green grapes as she steered. Highways made him nervous. The oncoming cars like lines of golden-eyed insects rushing to swarm him. When driving, you have to assume that other people want to live as much as you do, he told his mother, his sister, and his then-girlfriend, an assumption none found of interest, as it was universally applicable to any situation, like walking outside or using a public restroom. But the assumption reassured him, since if, while operating heavy machinery, he also had to worry about the sanity of other people operating similar machinery, then how was driving different from warfare and cars from fighter jets, in which you either attack or get attacked? The psychologist found these analogies interesting. The psychologist wrote furiously on a notepad. My father, the man told the psychologist, since neither his mother nor his sister ever wished to speak about this person, my father was a defensive driver. Had his mother wished to speak about this person, she would have added, his father was an aggressive driver. And his sister would have added, Dad was the worst driver in the world. Ask him how many accidents he got us into. Ask him how many tickets, how many cars he totaled. One time, I flew through a windshield. A windshield! The sister would then point to her large, dented forehead. Only in certain light was the dent visible. It was impossible to ask their father how many accidents, tickets, totaled cars, etc. He had left the country long ago and cut ties. Also, his sister had not, as she said, flown through a windshield, but she had shot forward in the car. Inertia, his once girlfriend had called this, hit her large forehead against the glass, cracked the glass, and then rebounded into the back seat where, had she just buckled up moments earlier, as their father had mandated both children to do, she would not have been thrown at the windshield when their father rear-ended the car in front of them while going 5 miles over the 45 miles per hour limit. Prior to the collision, their parents had been arguing. It was either about money or about why they had immigrated to an insane country that measures height in feet and distance in miles. Their mother had dared their father to crash the car.

collision, their parents had been arguing. It was either about money or about why they had immigrated to an insane country that measures height in feet and distance in miles. Their mother had dared their father to crash the car. He had done as he was told. Their mother's forehead had also hit the windshield and been dented, a detail his sister conveniently leaves out. "And where were you in all of this?" the psychologist asked. The man, then a boy, was in the back seat with his seat belt fastened. He had felt no pain then or later when paramedics treated a cross-chest abrasion, vermilion-colored and the width of a mountain bike tire. He had felt no pain because his parents had stopped fighting, and his sister had stopped complaining, and the car had stopped moving. And so, for all intents and purposes, his father had done a good deed by ending the familial discord without killing a bystander. With their father, there had been 12 accidents, zero casualties. "Did he wish to live?" the psychologist asked. And the man said, "For sure." With the same conviction, one might declare all families happy and all immigrants grateful and all sisters saints. "There's no child in the booster seat because the child is you," the psychologist told him, and the man said, "Oh, my God." Then the psychologist showed him a silver lining. After his father had left, his mother and his sister became good drivers, and that allowed the man to be a defunct one, which allowed him to charm his once girlfriend, who pursued a hard science helmed by strong men, and found, for a time, happy purpose in the act of caring for him, a less strong man, a gentle man. Wasn't there consolation in that? He left that session restored. The dream drive did not end, but he did not care. The ordeal was no longer a senseless drive to nowhere, but a sensible one to nowhere. The drive itself was the destination. This is the logic with which families delude themselves into taking road trips in the first place. And the drive was an endless solo road trip that represented all the road trips that he and his family had never taken, since they never made it far before his father got into an accident and the car had to be towed. How American a road trip was. Car ownership, too. A package deal. The car, the open road, and being a sedentary but freedom-aspiring resident of this insane metric system-phobic country. Thus, one morning, after having been asleep at the wheel for the 100th time and woken up in bed, the man realized that he understood his father a little better. He understood why his father, in his first month in the U.S., had gone out and bought, in all cash, a fourth-hand compact auto with sticky roll-down windows, and why, although he'd had to keep moving the family into progressively smaller rental properties, his father had always made sure that they had access to a car. The car was the American dream. Yet, the car was also a burden, with high monthly interest payments, which put savage masculinity at odds with paternal liability. As soon as the man understood that, he also understood why his father, being the imperfect, self-destructive human that he was, had had no other recourse but to wreck it. And as soon as the man understood that, he also understood why his father, being the duty-bound, self-loathing human that he was, had no other recourse but to fix the car immediately or buy a new one. Had there been fewer totaled cars, his father might have attained home ownership. But then another cycle would have begun. Burn the house down just to build it back up. And it was objectively more arduous to level and to rebuild a house than a car. The last car that his father owned had not been totaled. It was not in optimal or even suboptimal condition, but on roads that were not highways, it was drivable. So perhaps by leaving that broken but not entirely destroyed piece of equipment to their mother, their father was trying to tell her that he still had hope. Perhaps he was saying that he believed the dream would outlast him. The man texted these early morning epiphanies to his mother and his sister in one long paragraph that began with, "My father." His mother liked the paragraph so instantly that the man was certain she had not read it.
His sister took

0: 4 days to respond privately with two sentences. The first declared as a fact that their father was a manipulative layabout, in all caps, and that a son's sorry habit of excusing his layabout father is an imprinted form of patriarchal power and brotherhood, in all caps, that leads to the insidious gaslighting of daughters and mothers. The second asked if he was okay. "I am okay," the man replied, and the sister left that sentence on read. Since he did sleep a bit each night, he was biologically okay and not dead, but he could no longer recall what restful slumber was like, lapsing from light to dark, slipping under into hypnosis, the sleep of the dead. No dreams, no terrors, just a pristine blank, a goneness that lasts the snap of a finger, only to surface, inhale, and see that by some clock magic, a third of a day had passed. That he could now perceive every passing minute was a new and unpleasant phenomenon. Was this to be the remainder of his life? Yes, maybe. In the grand scheme of sleep disorders, it could be far worse. He was delighted when the dream drive gave him a change of scenery. Sections of road work, albeit with no workers, a school crossing, albeit with no school children. The delight was followed by loneliness. He was in this dream world childless, fatherless, companionless, and indisputably alone. Sometimes it snowed, and when it did, he would roll his eyeballs upward into that black cavern and address the snowflakes. "Ah, my friends." To these friends, he told stories about his father, whose name was Greg. Not that names were so important, but in the dream drive, the man thought they might be. Greg was not his father's real name. It was his chosen one. Easy to say, to spell, easy to remember, and also to forget. Greg had crashed cars, but had not had insomnia, nor had he believed in insomnia. He'd believed that if people worked long and hard enough, if they were fatigued enough from physical or mental labor, they slept, as sleep is crucial to survival, and people who defied their own survival, insomniacs, would under the laws of natural selection be eliminated. In other words, Greg had thought insomnia a problem of the rich, the weak, the useless, the indulgent, the lazy. Greg for gregarious, the man joked, and the snowflakes laughed. Oh, how these jovial ice fractals resembled ash. Awake, son of Greg the gregarious, was let down. The day was too bright, the weather too random, and events moved around him, despite him, as if he didn't really need to exist. He had friends in his contact list, real, even gregarious people he knew and he could meet up with, but never did. At work, he had become desultory, though not enough to draw notice. He realized that much of what he used to do with his once girlfriend was listen to her vent about her work. How if she lost focus for a millisecond, that's 1/1000th of a second, she would explain, her colleagues would not only voice but say that they'd notice and report her to their supervisor. Now the man couldn't help but wonder, what was worse? To be singled out for decimal changes or to be ignored for integral ones? Each morning by text, he reported to his mother, his sister, and his psychologist what he had seen the night before and expressed keen anticipation for what he would see that night. His mother liked his texts but rarely responded. His sister rarely liked his texts and never responded. The psychologist was a willing accomplice, even curious. "There ever any chickens?" he'd asked during one session. The man checked that night and the night after. 7 nights in a row he checked, only to report back that there were no psychedelic chickens crossing the road. "A shame," the psychologist said, making a note. This was the nature of things, until the man mentioned offhandedly, more as a setting detail, that in the dream drive he talked to snow. The psychologist leaned forward and clarified that the man meant snow from the sky and not a ground-level accumulation in the form of a buff snow guy or a voluptuous snow gal. The man clarified that he meant snowflakes. What would he and a bunch of shape-shifting snow people have to discuss except the certainty of climate change and a fleeting existence dependent on temperature, for which modern civilization had three incongruous scales? Kelvin, Celsius, Fahrenheit, the man said. Kelvin, Celsius, Fahrenheit, the man repeated. And so the psychologist spoke to a psychiatrist, and the psychiatrist spoke to a neurologist, and the neurologist spoke to a better neurologist, and the group of them decided that it would benefit the man to undergo an MRI of the brain. Brain waves, sleep waves, those were not what an MRI would measure, according to Google. And wisely skeptical, the man met with the two white-coated neurologists to glean with absolute clarity what kind of procedure he was getting himself into. Their white coats hung like snow capes. He wished that his once girlfriend was still his girlfriend. He wished that he saw his mother and his sister more. MRI stands for magnetic resonance imaging, the neurologist said, which uses a magnet, the better neurologist said, to align the body's water molecules, the neurologist said, then uses radio waves to disrupt that alignment, the better neurologist said. But please remember, the neurologist said, that radio waves travel at the speed of light and not sound. And because radio waves travel at the speed of light and not sound, they're actually light waves. Light, the better neurologist said, panning his hands upward to the LED ceiling panel. Light. The man looked down at his own hands, which felt heavy and coarse. He said that he would do his best with his information, do his best to remember, but the it, the dream drive, the scan, the waves, his presence today in this exam room, and his firm but erroneous belief that he had not slept in months, still felt altogether surreal. Surreal is a homophone of surreal, the neurologist said. Other questions? The better neurologist asked. Since radios are often found in the same rooms as sofas, the man asked at what speed sofa waves traveled, sound or light. The better neurologist said, sound for sure. Sofa waves travel at the speed of sound. A few days later, the man was strapped onto a table that would be fed into a machine that reminded him of an incinerator. Heavily sedated, his head shoved into a yoke the neurologist called a head coil, he was told to count backward from 10. He didn't make it to 6. And yet, between the numbers of 10 and 6, he felt he had attained nirvana. How many times, countless, had he, awake and livid, dreamed in the sense of yearned, to be stabbed in the neck with a horse tranquilizer, and how many times, countless, had he realized that he only thought horse tranquilizer and not bear or lion because he was still reading that book on European horse breeding. From numbers 6 downward to negative infinity, he was in the dream drive, the same car, the same fog, the same snow, the same road. Seconds passed. Minutes. He could not wake from the sedation, so he could not fall asleep at the wheel. He was tired from the sedation, but he could not alleviate his tiredness by falling asleep at the wheel. He was trapped. I'm trapped, he told the snowflakes. They were sympathetic. As the minutes stretched on and the drive became the longest he had experienced, it also became boring, monotonous, with none of the panic he'd previously known, and he wondered if he had overreacted. If he had never told his mother, his sister, his once girlfriend, if he had not enforced his own terminology, vouched for his own singularity, if they had not left him to cope with it alone, and if that had not pushed him into the rooms of disease-obsessed doctors, who then pushed him into rooms with wave-obsessed machines? Would it all have worked out fine? No, it would not have. He would have died. In the moving vehicle of the dream world and in the stationary machine of the real world, he was trapped, but trapped at least in two triumphs of humanity, a combustion engine, an incinerator-like magnet. Light energy, harnessed in the real world, was now playing through the radio of his car in the dream world in the form of melodious static that lulled him either to sleep soundly or to be sound asleep. This was progress, advancement. He was privileged, and if he had privilege, he had power. He moved his right foot to the left, to a new pedal. He could only hope that this was the brake. He pressed the pedal, and as a normal car would, the car slowed, and once it had come to a stop, he pulled the handbrake. The fog was still present, the snow. But in the car's total lack of motion and the stillness of its water molecules, which mirrored the stillness of his own water molecules, he had achieved what his father had wanted his son, his boy, his progeny in the new country, to achieve all along. He had parked the car. A memory unearthed. Remember when, on snowy, foggy mornings on the drive to school, your father or your mother or your sister turned on the radio? And remember when you sat to the right of whoever was driving in the passenger seat and took your index finger and drew shapes in the window condensation? And remember when your father or your mother or your sister would stop at a red light, that rouge color aglow on their cheeks, and they would puff clouds into their hands to stay warm? And remember when they looked at you and remarked on those window shapes, how funny or ugly or weird they were, and you thought, especially with your father, Greg the gregarious guardian of families and cars, if only we could stay like this, on red, with the car, the radio, the snow, all running as they were built to, but not going anywhere. And remember when, through the glorious marriage of light and sound waves, the radio announced, as you had willed it to, that school was closed that day. Congrats, kids. Grab your sleds, mitts, skates, friends, and go out yonder to those bleached meadows. Roll those snowballs, build those snowmen, dig those snow forts, fight, conquer, and remember how that message electrified you by declaring the imminent day unstructured, thus ungovernable, removed from time. And remember how your father or your mother or your sister knew this too, such that once the light turned green, your father or your sister, though not your mother, but especially your father, would curse at the radio, at the voice on the radio, for now they had to make a U-turn in the snow and take you back to the wild, haphazard home from which you, then your entire family, one by one, would soon exit. Remember that? When the man smiled in the dream world, he also smiled in the real world. Under his head coil, unbeknownst to the medical techs until an hour later, when he was pulled out of the incinerator and his head was unyoked. By then, the car was covered in snow, the windshield blitzed in white, and yet inside this igloo, the man was at ease. The medical team confirmed that he was still sedated. The neurologist checked the right side of his face. The better neurologist checked the left. His smile was indeed asymmetrical, with a curl set slightly higher on the right side, reflecting the fact that the man was left brain dominant and not, as he had stated during intake, ambidextrous. What the man had probably meant, the neurologist agreed, was that he was mixed-handed, that he wrote with one hand but threw with the other, because few people are truly ambidextrous. Maybe 1% of the population? There are far, far more insomniacs, and it would be a wonder of science to find an ambidextrous insomniac. The neurologist moved the man to a recovery ward. At some point soon, the sedation would wear off, but until then, here was where he would stay and rest and be cured. Our next article is entitled Crisis Mode. At a German festival, Chaya Cernowin gives voice to a wounded world by Alex Ross. Global disaster shadowed this year's Witten Days for New Chamber Music and ostensibly insular contemporary music festival that takes place each spring in the Ruhr Valley in Germany. Two Iranian composers were featured. Only one, Amen Faizabadi, could attend in person. Golfam Khayyam, the other, conveyed a message pleading for peace and extolling music as a free bird who knows no border. The Russian composer, Dmitry Korlyansky, also on the program in Witten, left his homeland in 2022 after participating in protests against the war in Ukraine. The Israeli-born composer, Chaya Cernowin, The focus of several concerts has described herself as being profoundly alienated from her country, and she has also decried repression in the United States, where she now lives. Composers from more stable lands nursed their own fears. In Germany itself, neo-Nazis are gaining ground. The agonies of the days were only intermittently audible in the music on offer in Witten. The festival, which is organized by West German Radio and has been running in its current form since 1969, favors experimental idioms that customarily avoid obvious political messaging or clear cultural signposts. Kurlansky, for example, presented a string quartet, Partially Restored Landscapes, in which fragile, brittle sonorities surface amid long silences. It felt like a refuge conscious of its vulnerability. Feyzabadi's Ungezahmer Fluss, Untamed River, edges toward social significance by invoking the erotic mysticism of the great Persian poet Rumi, but the dissonant grunge of the musical language keeps worldly passions at bay. Khayyam was an outlier in that the work of hers performed, Seven Valleys of Love, has tonal leanings and incorporates an old Iranian folk melody called Deylaman. This being a stringent European new music gathering, someone in the audience felt compelled to boo the intrusion of conventional harmony. Perhaps the most political aspect of this year's Witten Days, its theme, the present / inescapable, nodded toward the pressures of outer reality, was its obliviousness to national borders. Composers from 19 countries, ranging from Cuba and Brazil to Japan and South Korea, communally explored an inexhaustible continent of sound. Activist spirits might dismiss this emphasis on the purely sonic as a strategy of avoidance, although the likes of Feyzabadi and Kurlansky can't be accused of sitting idly by. In any case, to compose in the classical tradition today is to go against the grain of a hyper-commodified culture. Theodore W. Adorno, the high priest of the high modern, once wrote that art criticizes the status quo simply by existing. I went to Witten primarily to hear new and recent works by Cernowin, a composer I would follow anywhere. Born in Haifa in 1957, she emerged from an avant-garde background that included stints at ERCAM, Pierre Boulez's electronic compound in Paris, and at the Darmstadt Summer Courses for New Music in Germany. In the past couple of decades, however, Cernowin has de-emphasized the frantic gesture that characterizes so much latter-day modernism. In large-scale instrumental scores such as MAME and Hidden, and in the operas Infinite Now and Heart Chamber, her language takes on a spacious concreteness, assuming the contours not just of a different landscape, but of an entire organic world. Within open-ended forms that last up to an hour, you hear surges and storms, explosions and silences, isolated cries, insectoid choruses, mutant arias, and beneath it all, axial cosmic drones. Alternatively, all this could be experienced as a noise within, the groaning of an overloaded psychic infrastructure. Either way, Cernowin forges a logic that integrates disparate, unpredictable events. Cernowin is, as it happens, a politically outspoken composer. She often divulges her preoccupations in program notes, although her music is so innately gripping that audiences may forget her agenda once their ears are engulfed. Seltene Erde, Rare Earth, for double bass and ensemble, which Ivan Hulbert and Klang Forum Wien played in Witten under the direction of Elena Schwartz, alludes to the deadly business of mining precious minerals for use in cell phones. Double bass glissandos hint at hands grubbing in the earth, while abrupt moments of concerted action, notably an accordion wheezing out an F-sharp minor chord, suggest flickering signals and transmissions. But I eventually gave up trying to match the program to the musical narrative, which exists on its own plane of beauty and terror intermingled. Ezoff Moss for a string quartet is more oblique in its gestures toward contemporary crises. Ezoff means moss in modern Hebrew, and the word is also associated with a Middle Eastern herb that was part of ancient Jewish ritual. Cernowind's note for Ezoff cites a time of pain and suffering and offers plant life as a contrary realm of connection and renewal. As in Kurliansky's quartet, specks and splatters of sound are interspersed with silences. The sound itself is multifarious. Siren-like glissandos and scrambled tones gives way to harmonies that touch on major and minor triads, although because the chords are produced by letting the bow bounce woodenly on the strings, they remain jittery ghosts. At the end, a quivering high note on the cello gives a glimmer of hope. As in the fictional music that Thomas Mann conjures in his novel Dr. Faustus, Chernowin's next opera will be based on Mann's Der Erwählte, or The Holy Sinner. The Diotima Quartet gave an exacting, piercing account of the work. Czernowin arrived in Witten with a new score for six musicians titled The Red-Haired Man, which doubles as a piece of chamber theater. The title comes from a miniature story by the Soviet writer Daniel Karms, who wrote absurdist literature under Stalinism and suffered as a result. Karms' text about a man who has neither hair, nor head, nor body is recited repeatedly by the performers. In this instance, members of the Köln-based Handwerk Ensemble. There is no plot per se, but you have the sense that a band of eccentric refugees is trying to maintain a veneer of humanity in the midst of all too familiar chaos. Early on, they lie on the floor amid blinding lights and wafting smoke. Later, they huddle over suitcases. But they also bicker, sulk, dance, and maniacally grin for group photographs. The deadpan wit of the conceit is something novel in Czernowin's output, and it aligns surprisingly well with her raw, dark sonic palette. Closing the festival was Czernowin's No, A Lament for the Innocent, a howling denunciation of the crimes against humanity that are committed whenever children are killed, maimed, or separated from their families. When she began the work around the time of the first Trump administration, she had in mind the United States' cruel policies toward immigrants. When she finished it in 2024, she was focused on Israel's destruction of Gaza. The U.S.-Israeli war against Iran has added thousands to the list of innocent victims. No exists in two versions, one for two antiphonal female voices and two ensembles, the other for voice and ensemble performing against pre-recorded tracks. The latter version was used in Witten, with Sophia Jernberg delivering the live vocals, Karen Mozzeri contributing the recorded part, and Yalda Zamani conducting the WDR symphony. When Jernberg exchanged prolonged cries of no with her electronic other, she embodied the solitude of anger in a digital age. For the most part, No inhabits an abstract soundscape, though an intensely fraught one. Instruments and voices accumulate into immense, sustained, saturating dissonances with a snare drum cutting through the tear gas haze. Characteristically, Czernowin's control of timbre, texture, and structure yields a kind of cataclysmic grandeur. And then at the very end, she kicks away the frame of art and makes things blunt. Singer and her doppelganger plead together, "Don't take my child away. Don't take my child. Don't. No." The final syllables accelerate into a blur, whereupon a ritual of wailing erupts. A composer writes to the limits of her art and steps into the real. Our next article is entitled Spirited Away, The Age of Intentional Drinking by Hannah Goldfield. For much of my life, my mother's side of the family, consummate New Englanders, some of them descended from a passenger on the Mayflower, seemed somewhat foreign to me. My father's side, Russian Jews from New York, organized family life around boisterous gatherings, abundant with oily, salty, garlicky food, and spirited philosophical interrogation. The WASPs, meanwhile, wrote carefully worded thank you notes, nibbled politely on Triscuits, and celebrated a painstakingly traditional, though mostly secular, Christmas. Once, after my maternal grandfather hurt my feelings, bringing me to tears, I awoke in the middle of the night to find EMTs wheeling him into an ambulance. Instead of apologizing, he had developed chest pains. He recovered, and we never spoke of it again. A few years ago, not long before that, Grandfather died at the age of 99, he and my grandmother downsized from their longtime home in Vermont and invited my sister and me to claim heirlooms. In a cabinet beneath their wet bar, I found a beguiling artifact, a triangular black metal contraption called a bar aid, made in Japan in the 1950s, with a list of 80 cocktails printed on its slanted face. At the center is a dial and a small window so you can spin through a paper scroll of recipes for the numbered drinks. A Gertie's Garter calls for 3 parts dry gin to 1 part grapefruit juice and 1 part grenadine. For a millionaire number 2, there's also millionaire number 1. You need Jamaican rum, apricot brandy, grenadine, lime juice, and sloe gin, not to be confused with gin, though it's made from it. I've never been a particularly good drinker. I swore off gin in my 20s when I realized it made me almost instantly ill, and mostly gave up on getting drunk in my 30s when I decided that the hangovers were not worth it. Still, I've always been susceptible to the romantic appeal of mid-century cocktail culture. I was moved to imagine my grandparents, young and a little glamorous in Manhattan where they met, fixing drinks at 5 o'clock. And to imagine myself decades later making a new ritual of the same. To resolve to drink more in 2026 might seem oddly countercultural. In January 2025, Vivek Murthy, then the U.S. Surgeon General, released an advisory detailing a causal relationship between alcohol and an increased risk for 7 kinds of cancer and urging lawmakers to require warning labels. Later that year, Gallup reported that the percentage of American adults drinking alcohol had dropped to 54, the lowest it had been in almost 90 years of polling, and that those who do drink are drinking less. The numbers are unsurprising when you consider the growing use of appetite-reducing GLP-1s, which some people find kill the desire to drink, as well as the incursion of the wellness industry, whose acolytes threaten to supplant happy hour with run clubs, and the apparent abstemiousness of Gen Z. Once, I'd been quick to assume that any adult who turned down a drink was either pregnant or a recovering alcoholic. Now, even casual drinkers seem to be on a journey of sorts, if not toward sobriety, then toward some kind of self-knowledge. One evening not long ago, I met Amanda Crawford, a professional wine advisor at Vandel, a new but nostalgic cocktail bar on the east side of Los Angeles. Crawford, who is in her early 40s, caught the wine bug at Wellesley, where a favorite professor hosted tastings. Now she helps private collectors buy and sell bottles in the rare and fine market. What she described as the classic archetype of the wine collector, an investment banker in his 30s who is trying to impress his boss, doesn't exist anymore, she told me. The first crypto bubble, there was a lot of young blood, but then they lost all their money. The Wall Street wine guys of the 80s, now elderly, seem to be pulling the ladder up behind them. I go to dinners now and everyone wants to talk about life extension, she said. All these multimillionaires and billionaires, they used to trade stocks, and now they trade longevity doctors. After decades in the business, Crawford feels that she can weather the contraction, but she also doesn't think it will be permanent. Wine has been important for 6,000 years, she said. I don't think that a fashion for high-protein diets is going to interrupt that. At Vandel, which was packed at 5 p.m. on a Tuesday, we ordered martinis, gin for Crawford, cut with both dry and Bianco vermouth, plus a splash of tarragon vinegar and vodka for me, mixed with an umami bomb of the Japanese condiments shiokoji, made from fermented rice, and yuzu kosho, a spicy citrus preserve, as well as smoked olive brine. Both were available in a half size, an option that Crawford and I had each noticed creeping onto menus in L.A. and in New York. Many bars and restaurants now seem to be courting those who want to drink lightly, or more intentionally, in the self-help tinted parlance of the moment. They offer tiny teenies and other mini cocktails. They list drinks in order of ABV, and the beverages once known as mocktails have been rechristened with more dignified labels such as NA and spirit-free. John DeBerry, the author of three books on cocktails, alcoholic and otherwise, who runs the beverage program at Strange Delight, a New Orleans-inspired seafood bar in Brooklyn, told me about a consumer behavior known in the business as zebra striping, alternating between cocktails and NA drinks. At Strange Delight, he offers a teetotaler martini made with celery bitters, Tabasco, and non-alcoholic gin and vermouth, but he also develops recipes that are prodigiously boozy. A concoction called Having Fun Since 1933, the year that Prohibition was repealed, combines passion fruit juice and Pat O'Brien's Hurricane Mix with a blend of rums. DeBerry, for his part, stopped drinking in 2022. "Oh, I still do drugs," he assured me. I was like, "Wait, I actually don't like the feeling of drinking alcohol." There will always be corners of the hospitality world where moderation is anathema. The New York super restaurateur Keith McNally of Balthasar and Pasties told me that his alcohol sales this year are the best they've been since the pandemic. One wonders if this is because his clientele skews a bit older than, say, Jean's, a restaurant and club in downtown Manhattan that always seems crowded with glamorous women in their early 20s. Ashwin Deshmukh, one of its operators, described a forthcoming tiny teeny program that's oriented less toward restraint than toward novelty. The adorable Bunny Martini, a mix of vodka and fresh-pressed carrot juice in a 3¾-ounce glass, garnished with carrot-top ears, will come with a train ticket to be punched whenever a roving server gives a refill. No need to elbow one's way to the bar. When we spoke, Deshmukh has been having trouble sourcing glassware. One vendor was sold out of the model he wanted, thanks to large orders from the Metropolitan Club and from Alaska Airlines. Chloe Frechette, a former editor of the online drinks magazine Punch and a co-owner of Echo Lake, a new rum bar in Williamsburg, theorizes that American drinking culture is having a very honest moment. Pre-pandemic, wellness was really leaching in. People were ordering like activated charcoal cocktails, she recalled. I feel like we've arrived at a moment where we're not pretending that wellness needs to be a part of this. Drinking might confer its own kind of wellness, she suggested, one that comes from nurturing a pastime or convening with compatriots. In 2025, Jacobin published an article titled "The Case for Social Drinking," which argues that it's nearly impossible to have a semblance of socialism without the social. Like air travel, fast fashion, and so many indulgences of our era, drinking invites us to consider a grueling litany of downsides and then decide whether the trade-offs are worth it. Not long ago, after a civilized mezcal tasting left me with an earth-shattering migraine, I considered giving up alcohol entirely. The prospect filled me with surprising sadness. I was more attached than I realized, not only to the way that a cocktail makes me feel, chatty, sentimental, hopeful, expansive, but also to the sensual and ritualistic aspects of drinking. I appreciate the beauty and the gravitas of the drinkware and the bar tools, and the sense that there is a right time for the right drink, an austere gin and tonic to be nursed after work, a pour of sweet, earthy Amaro following dessert, eggnog spiced with rum at Christmas. Drinking is rooted in tradition, It's no accident that every generation since Hemingway's has revived the martini. But it's also thrilling, captive to personal preference. For me, one martini is not enough. Two is too many. And three half sizes is just right, with plenty of olives to line the stomach. Feeling wistful, I texted my friend Chris, a bon vivant, whom I hadn't seen in a while, to ask if he wanted to meet for a drink after he clocked out of his office job. He was, it turned out, temporarily on the wagon, because he feared that drinking would jeopardize his more serious effort to quit smoking. Plus, he added, I can admit that last year was pretty wet. He offered to make me a cocktail at what he called his secret office bar. Up a long set of stairs on a nondescript block in Hollywood, I found a door marked telephone room, which opened into a dramatically appointed and dramatically tiny speakeasy, where Chris stood behind a lacquered five-seat bar, backlit and smiling like the tuxedoed barkeep in The Shining. My grandfather would have got a kick out of the kitschy details, heart-shaped bowls filled with beef jerky and peanuts, a figurine of a mouse holding a tray of champagne. Chris made me a dirty vodka martini, stirred, strained into a small Nick and Nora glass, and garnished with extra olives, all the while holding a cigarette that remained unlit. Our next article is entitled Realistic High School Yearbook Inscriptions. Abby, I can't believe we did it. 4 years went by like that. Will you promise to keep in touch? Let's see each other once or twice this summer and then not again for about 15 years when we're both staying at a serviceable two-star resort that's just fine with allowing small children fighting a horrible stomach bug to play in the pool. Missy, by Jason Roeder and Mike Sachs. You will read this once this afternoon and not again until you're in your 50s, but by that time, I will have already died, alone in my apartment, totally nude, except for my ankle monitor, Jackie Jack Jack. Hey girl, remember me when you're unhappily married and still running the family business due to your fatal lack of ambition? Rachy. Yay, we're finally graduating. Remember that day in Miss Tompkins' Miss Not Hopkins class, when I held in a sneeze, then farted, and everyone laughed except for Becky? She never laughs. Becky will run her own influencer PR agency, while you and I will marry two mediocre men who scream out Wheel of Fortune answers as if they're solving the world's greatest and most substantial mysteries, gooey cinnamon sticky buns, and all the critics agree. It'll be exhausting. Love you lots, Chloe. God, I'm so happy to get out of this shithole. I hate this place. I cannot wait to get to the real world and then spend half my life thinking, shouldn't I be enjoying this more? R.R. Jess, hot mess. I love that this isn't goodbye because we're both going to the same college, Rumi. It'll be like high school never ended. For me, anyway. You'll spread your wings, really explore your identity, and move into quiet study housing in the spring semester. We'll see each other less and less, and I won't even tell you when I transfer to Florida State. Your girl, Hannah. I was your math teacher. I'm not really sure what to say. You were a B student, Mrs. Bailey. You handed me this yearbook shyly, as if it meant nothing, but you've had a crush on me all these years. And I have to be perfectly honest, I don't know a thing about you except that we both were referred to doctors after our scoliosis screenings. Be well, Danny. Ethan, a.k.a. Butt Dog. All I can say is two things. One, piled high nachos. And two, think of me when you're some Wall Street big shot and I appear in a documentary about my first 6 months in prison for starting a wildfire with an unfiltered cigarette I tossed into some bone-dry vegetation. Milo. Do you like my fancy signature? I've been practicing since sixth grade in each and every class, just daydreaming and becoming really, really famous. remember my name. Richie Randigan. P.S. I never become famous. You asked me to sign your yearbook because I am unpopular and you feel sorry for me. You thought it was a good deed, but I see through your condescension. It brings no relief. Nico. You're such an amazing writer. I'm so jealous. I can't wait to read that one book you'll self-publish years from now. A children's book about a talking stapler with a huge heart. Mary P. We have sat in the same classes for the past 10 years, but I've never said a word. You might know me as Mitch Spencer. The rest of the world will soon know me as Truth Slayer XX on TikTok. Do you have the nerve to take the red pill and see into the matrix like I have? I've taken the red pill. In a few years, I will also take the white pill to prevent hair loss. Best, Mitch R. Spencer. I'm the kid you'll see on CNN talking about changing the world, and you'll think, wait a minute, isn't that the same guy who threw up on his sneakers in Algebra 2 and then cried so hard his mother had to pick him up? That guy became successful? Ronnie. Yo, parties down by the lake, beers out by the old water tower, that epic night at Henry's, just some of the legendary memories we never made because we were bland and fearful. Mike. Promise me we'll always, always be best amigas. That is, until I realize you were merely the least lame option in a small student body, and I replace you with friends who reflect my actual preferences. XOXOXO Lisa. You handed me your yearbook, and I will write something nice out of obligation. Wishing you the very, very best, Mr. Richards. You and I are never leaving this godforsaken town. There is no escape for the like of us. See you tomorrow, I guess. Margot. And that's all the time that we have for this week's reading of the New Yorker magazine. The New Yorker airs every Saturday at 12:30 p.m., every Sunday at 4 a.m., and is also available anytime on demand at virginiavoice.org. I'm Anita Mergener for the Virginia Voice. 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
3: Welcome to the Book Hour on the Virginia Voice. Today we are beginning the reading of For Love of the Game by Michael Shera, narrated by Arthur Addison. We have borrowed this book from Henrico County Public Libraries. This book is a production of Books on Tape, Incorporated.
4: For Love of the Game by Michael Shera. This book is read by Arthur Addison. For Love of the Game by Michael Shera. The following material appears on the dust jacket of the book. Billy Chappell is a baseball legend. After 17 seasons, a sure Hall of Famer. He is a man who has retained the endearing qualities of youth. A man who has devoted his life to the game he loves and plays so well. But because of his unsurpassed skill and innocent faith, he has been betrayed. It's the final game of the season, and Billy's got one last chance to prove who he is and what he can do. a chance to prove what really matters in this life. For Love of the Game by Michael Shera. Clay lies still, but blood's a rover, breath's aware that will not keep. Up, lad, when the journey's over, there'll be time enough to sleep. A.E. Houseman. Introduction. Shea Stadium, summer 1964. The Mets were hosting the San Francisco Giants. For his first at bat, the Giants' Willie Mays tried to drag a bunt, but popped it up to the pitcher. His next time up, the Mets fans around us began to hoot, "Pop it up again, Willie!" He hit a low, straight line drive that cleared the fence at the 410 sign in center field. His next at bat, he did it again, sending a rifle shot over the same spot in the center field wall. This was my first experience at a big league ball game. I was 12 years old. It was a marvelous coincidence that the Sheras were in New York for the World's Fair while the Giants were in town, but it was no accident that my father would take me to see them play. He was, in fact, a rabid fan of the team, even after the move that broke the hearts of many when they left the historic Polo Grounds in New York City for the windy dampness of Candlestick Park. Still, he remained loyal, filling me with stories from the old days. Mays as a rookie, the great Mel Ott, the drama of Bobby Thompson, the sweet celebration of the 1954 World Series. Through his eyes, I watched pitcher Juan Marichal win 20 games year after year, baffling hitters with a high leg kick that to this day no one has duplicated. My father did play the game, was a pitcher in college, but what athletic career he could have had was cut short. He injured his shoulder, what we know today as a rotator cuff tear. But it did not take the game from him. Later, through years that included jumping out of airplanes for the 82nd Airborne, a short but distinguished career as an amateur boxer, a stint as a police officer in St. Petersburg, Florida, it was always baseball that excited him, that filled his passion for sport. As an accomplished writer, Michael Shera's career included a Pulitzer Prize for his magnificent story of Gettysburg, The Killer Angels. But there was much more. He published some 70 short stories and two other novels, but always somewhere, this story remained to be told. And so, For Love of the Game is his final novel. This is the story of one man, a baseball player from another time, a time when players were loyal to one club, when baseball was truly a sport, and its men were just boys in uniforms playing the game they loved. Billy Chappell is one of the great pitchers, a man surely headed for the Hall of Fame, but his time is nearly over. The harsh reality of the modern game is surrounding him, and so he begins to see beyond, to what might lay ahead, to a life after, the love of a woman, a home in the mountains. But he must pitch one more game. What is it about baseball? Today, many more fans fill football stadiums. Basketball has exploded in popularity, and even hockey is reaching audiences far removed from the snowbound cities of the North. And yet, we are still drawn back to baseball. We are outraged when the players strike. We are deeply wounded when owners pluck their teams from city to city. And still, we come back. The wounds heal and the memories return. Lou Gehrig's farewell, DiMaggio's hitting streak, Bobby Thompson's shot heard round the world, Nolan Ryan's seventh no-hitter. We smile when we think of all those memorable Octobers, Don Larsen's perfect game, a crippled Kirk Gibson, the dominance of Reggie Jackson, a jubilant, leaping Joe Carter. We watch Otis Nixon climb the wall to steal away a home run and compare it to Mays's catch off Vic Wertz 40 years ago. And we forgive the sins of Pete Rose because we know he's earned it. He broke an unbreakable record. And if youngsters aren't sure just who Mickey Mantle is, or Jackie Robinson, or Hank Aaron, we tell them with great care. We pass along those triumphant stories, the humor of Stengel and Yogi, as well as the tragedies of Campanella, Clemente, and Munson. Then we sit with them and cry watching Cal Ripken Jr. play one more game. My father understood that baseball is a part of all of us, and will always be. He understood the purity of the game, the simple and the complex, and he understood that no matter how often the game changes or how many records fall, We will still be there, still watching, for the love of the game. Jeff Shera, September 1996. The Hotel. Chapel checked into the usual hotel just after dark. He was deeply in the mood for an elegant supper in that elegant town with that elegant girl, but she didn't come. He put some music on the cassette player he always carried with him in the suitcase and lay down to rest and dream and wait, listening to Brahms. She was often late. She sometimes took time to make herself look spectacular, and he didn't mind that at all. No hurry. He could always stand hunger. Music ended. No phone call. He turned on the TV. Nothing much. He thought, hell, let's have dinner here. Comfy dinner. Cozy dessert. Warm, warm, warm. You pitch tomorrow anyway. So? So what? Chapel finally looked at his watch. More than half an hour. Unusual. Give her a buzz? No, not Carol. Don't prod Carol. Not yet. Not that girl. Patience, lad, patience. He lay back on the bed and shifted to an old cassette of Neil Diamond. I am, I said, to no one there, and no one heard at all, not even a chair. Carol did not come. By 9 o'clock, he knew something had gone wrong. Never this late. She would have called. In 4 years, it was that long. Amazing. She was sometimes more than a half hour late, and then always apologized and damn near went down on her knees. Oh, yes, how well do I remember. She got down on her knees once and kissed me from that position, and we laughed and loved and laughed all that night. Where the hell? Something wrong. Must call. No, don't call office. Chapel called her home phone number. Let it ring. No answer. Well, she got sent off somewhere. She'll try to call, I know. He called the desk. Yes, sir, Mr. Chapel. How you doing? I'm doing fine. Listen, I'm waiting for a call from a woman named Gray, Carol Gray. If it comes, make sure you put that one through. Carol Gray. Got it? It was standard down there for them to keep people away from him, especially as the hours got late, and the phone in his room rarely rang, so he wanted there to be no mistake about Carol. Gotcha. Carol Gray. Will do. Hey, Mr. Chapel, you pitching tomorrow? Yep, far as I know. Hey, man, you put them down, okay? I ain't no fan of them guys. They snot noses, and that's a fact. Good luck to you. Well, sir, good night now, sir. I got your lady's name, Carol Gray. We'll put her right on through as soon as she calls. Luck, Mr. Chapel. Chapel hung up and lay down and watched television. Christ, think she got hurt? In this damn town, they get mugged, but she's been here long enough to take care of herself. Knows what she's doing. Girl takes care of herself. Great faith in... not girl, woman. She's aware of that. She is 34. Birthday? Yes. Remember? Last month, August. She's a Leo. Her regal royal highness. Boy, did we celebrate. But she got very drunk. Unusual now for that girl. Always could hold the stuff. He saw the image clearly in his mind for one long moment. That long, tall, blonde, lovely girl kneeling on the bed in a half-slip, hair wildly flowing across her face, tangled, eyes glazed, one arm waving vaguely, giving the Queen's speech, and then she fell forward in such a way as to hurt herself if he hadn't caught her. She passed out that night. Yep, she did. He remembered tenderly, fondly, drunkenly tucking her in, and the way she reached out for him with both arms and hugged him for one long, silent moment. So tightly he had to gasp, and then she faded away, and he sat there for a long time in the dark, with the music, hoping she'd be okay and wouldn't get sick. She never had before. And watching the light flow in from the window across that splendid face. But there was sadness on that face, and she dreamed a bad dream. What the hell about? Groaned, tossed. That night, he thought it was only too much drinking. That was birthday number 34. So, some birthdays are special. Maybe to her, that night, there was something she couldn't talk about. She doesn't talk about sad things, but sad birthdays? Chapel was 37. He sat there, sinking into a chair, watching a TV series of lovely girls, Charlie's Angels. What was the birthday that mattered to you? From 29 to 30. Oh well, from boy to man. In one whole day. Where the hell is she? She didn't get hurt in a car. Hal doesn't even drive in this town. But could some dumb bastard have hit her cab? Some drunken bastard? Possible. In this town, they drive like... Blink. Let that go. Chapel's parents had died in a car wreck years ago. Memories of some things get in the way. Erase that. Clear the mechanism. Go on waiting. No phone call. Back to Brahms. Academic festival overture. Didn't fit. He cut to silence. Food? Room service? Nah, don't just sit here. He called the desk, told them he'd be down.

0: mechanism. Go on waiting. No phone call. Back to Brahms. Academic festival overture. Didn't fit. He cut to silence. Food? Room service? Nah, don't just sit here. He called the desk, told them he'd be down in the restaurant if Carol called. He put on a jacket, knotted a rare tie, went down and had something. They knew where to seat him, and he was off by himself. But the waiter knew him, a man called Soho, with an English accent, which was not fake. And the waiter wanted to know if he was going to pitch tomorrow. He went back up to his room and waited, but Carol didn't come. He was pitching the next day. There were only 2 days left in the season and 2 games left, and it was his last outing, and then he was free. Last time out, so rest. But do you rest when she doesn't come? Why didn't she come? She'll tell you tomorrow. Very good, sensible, decent, kind, honest, patient, gentle reason. So let it go and think of something sober and industrious and the end of the season and going to ski in New Zealand in the winter and rest. Have often stayed up all night before a game. Pride yourself on that. So did the babe, right? Righto. So? He listened to music but felt wounded doing that alone and laughed at himself and went back to TV. And what came in on the late show was Arsenic and Old Lace. That was a very funny movie, coming back from his childhood, and he really began to watch, began to laugh. Cary Grant was, magnificent. And then that deathless line, insanity runs in the family, it practically gallops. He loved that all over again. Wish she was here to share the funny moments of this one. This was special, one of the great ones. But nobody there. She would have really enjoyed this, wouldn't she? Old Carol? Now that girl has a sense of humor. She's first of all a doll, a natural-born doll. She has a marvelous figure, and she is as funny a girl as I've ever known. Right. That time, oh my God, the time she showed up wearing that wig to the hotel, speaking with a magnificent French accent. Je voudrais something something. Mais oui. Mais oui. Enchanté, messieurs, you messieurs. Enchanté, the moment he entered her. First time he ever broke up laughing while trying to make love to a lovely girl. That night was a spectacular night. She certainly never cried. Never have seen her cry. Could she be crying tonight? Christ, is she all right? Call hospitals? Dope. Too many hospitals in this town. She could have called. If she could, couldn't. Run off with another chap? Possible. Definitely possible. Carol? Would she do that? Not without telling you. Well then, what do you think? She's hurt. Christ. Nothing to do now. Pitch tomorrow. He turned off the TV and the music and lay for a long while in the dark. Season ends. We go back to New Zealand like we did last year. He lay remembering skiing in the white New Zealand snow with Carol, down a glacier once, and the blue lake at Queenstown, and the mountains to the west on the South Island, over where they mined jade rock, and the lakes, the hills, as beautiful a place as there was on this earth. He went back to music, something very soft, and fell asleep. It was at that time past 5 in the morning. Phone rang. Chapel groped, gathered.
1: Hey there, Mr. Chapel. Wake-up call. 9:30, sir.
0: Right. Thanks.
1: One thing, Mr. Chapel. You remember that little bucket of baseballs you said you'd autograph? How about that? They done? I can have Louie pick them up when he brings the coffee.
0: Fine. Okay.
1: Right. Then he'll be up in a few minutes.
0: Check.
1: Hey, Mr. Chapel, you pitching today?
0: I think so.
1: Shucks. Now, please don't be hard on those boys, Mr. Chapel. They need this one. You know. Listen, today, why don't you just take a good rest? You sure deserve it.
0: Well, sorry, but I'm behind my boys.
1: Well, sir, have a good day.
0: Chapel hung up, stared across the nightstand at the small bucket of fresh, new white baseballs. She never called.
1: Got a sign

0: those. 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Never can read the blinkin' name. Why didn't she call? He reached out for the baseballs, saw underneath the bucket a layer of pictures he'd taken in New Zealand last year and had blown up. Carol on skis. They were together for Gus to see. Gus wants to go to New Zealand. We had plans. Boy, oh boy. Calmly. 'Tis the early morning, as Mom used to put it. Coffee and calm. But why in hell? Figure the mechanism. Chapel stood, searched round for a pen, drank a glass of cold water, then sat down on the big chair and started signing the baseballs, about 20 of them, for a club of injured kids. His name was William Edward Chapel, but he signed as he was known, Billy Chapel. He'd been pitching in the major leagues for one team only, had never changed teams in 17 years. That was very unusual in the major leagues now, but it had not been when he first came up to make his debut at the age of 20, and he had never wanted to go anywhere else. He was considered by most experts to have been one of the great pitchers in baseball history. His records were already ranked with those of Koufax and Feller and Spahn and Christy Mathewson, and though he was now 37 years old and pitching these days with a last-place team which had gone far downhill in the past few years and so had not at all helped his numbers in the record books, he had begun to be regarded, at the age of 37, as one of the grand old men of baseball, and he knew that well. He loved the game. He had loved it naturally all his life, since his first game as a small boy. He was a tall man, slim, long-armed, dark-haired, with gray hair at the temples, and his face had become widely known across the country because of a series of commercials he'd done on television and wished he hadn't done. And he had dark eyes, a sharp, pointed nose, and the thing about his face that always seemed to radiate when he was out on the mound was that he had the eyes of a winner. He looked at you and smiled, and won. He did not do much talking to anybody. He liked all kinds of music and all sorts of reading and travel, and he didn't argue with umpires or get into fights. He was a wandering man who had loved airplanes along with baseball and who had never married, although the next thing he had always loved after the game and flying had always been women. He had known many beautiful girls. He had never been in love with one and had never even used the word. He was in many ways still very young in the mind, and he was aware of that. Billy boy, you'll have to grow up someday. He would. He had been attached to that one woman, Carol Gray, the delightful blonde, for 4 years, and it was a long time now that he had taken no other woman but her anywhere. She had been married once, badly. The scars were still rather obvious, and she did not want any more of that. She did not want children. If she ever married again, it would be to a rich and older man who tired easily and rested a lot and left her alone in a lovely house. She worked in this town for a publisher, now a full-scale editor with a growing reputation, but she traveled often to see him during the season, and he came to be with or near her when the season was done, although his home base was the high country out in Colorado. And they had 4 very good years, years which admittedly confusingly got better and better. Very well-educated, well-read, lovely girl, with great social grace, spending most of her spare time with a big kid baseball player. They smiled when they saw each other, had from the beginning. Never anything complex or serious. She came to him to relax and laugh and giggle and play games and ski and fly airplanes and never fight, never once, over anything at all. Disagree, yes, tactfully, quietly, over in a moment. Knew little of the mountains, and he'd taken her many places, taught her to ski. In 2 weeks they were scheduled to be heading for New Zealand, and she didn't show. Chapel signed the last baseball, looked at his watch, almost 10. She'd be in her office, if... He knew the number, dialed. So long to answer, always. Ring, ring, ring. Then at last, "Hello, Rogers and Stein Publishing, can I help you?" "Like to speak to Miss Gray, please. Carol Gray, is she in?" "Just a moment." Pause. "Oh, hey, is this Mr. Chapel, Billy Chapel? Is that whom I'm speaking to?" "Right, it's me. Is Carol there? Well, hello, Mr. Chapel. How you doing? Nice to hear from you. Just a minute. 1 minute. What? No. Oh. Mr. Chapel, sorry, but she's not in her office. They don't know where she is. I'll have her paged. Pause. Well, now, are you pitching today, Mr. Chapel? Guess so. Waiting. Golly, Mr. C., you take it easy today on our fellows, you hear? Our boys need that game today, and your fellas don't. Isn't that so? Your team is last, so it sure doesn't matter to you. But I tell you, here around this office, the way people are excited... Oh, I see. Carol's gone out. She'll be back in a bit, but nobody knows when. Maybe not this morning. Well, any message you'd like to leave? Pause. She must be okay, unhurt, just there. He said, no message. Pause. Just tell her I called. I'll sure do that. Gee, I'm sorry about that baseball game stuff, but I have to root for my team, you understand that? You of all people. I mean, I hope you don't lose, 'cause I sure think the world of you. I mean, who doesn't? But I hope your team loses. Well, nice to talk to you. Chapel put down the phone. Strange, cold morning. Odd weather we're having. She's gone to work, so? Health, no problem. Well, something happened last night with the family. Bad news. Don't jump up and down, Billy. Never had a problem with that girl. Now, finally a problem. So, all right. Calmly. Maybe you can help. Maybe she'll need you. Patience, Billy boy. Knock on the door. Chapel pivoted. The door, unlocked, swung slightly open. The big, round, bearded face of Gus Osinski, the catcher, peeked round the bend. Hey, man, is she decent? Gus squinted round, searching for Carol, assumed she was in the bathroom. I come in? He came into the room, a mass of pictures and brochures tucked against his great chest. He plopped them on the bed. No one but Gus would have opened the door at this time of the morning. He was Chapel's closest friend. Chapel's team changed every year. None but Chapel had stayed for long, and Gus had only been around for about 4 years. Yet of all the catchers Chapel had known, he worked best with Gus. A plan had been building to get together after the season and head for New Zealand, where Gus had never been, and Chapel had supplied Gus with a mass of information. The big man patted a mound of pictures, gave that massive grin. Man, these kept me up half the night. I showed them to Bobby, and I tell you, she's hooked. When do we go? Set the date. Glaciers, for Christ's sake. I never seen a glacier. Whole damn frozen river. You know I don't ski. I don't. Not me. Christ, I'd be the biggest snowball since... But Bobby can ski. She has 2 weeks easy, maybe three, from the airline. So set the date. It's spring there already, right? Here, 2 days left in September. What time is that in New Zealand? September or October? How do you work that out? Figure the opposite, Chapel said. Which? Well, September comes like March. October, same as April. Then November is May, and so on. Their summer is our winter. Exact opposite. January to them is July. Gus had his mouth open, delighted, figuring. But he had looked at the bed and then was looking at it again, and he saw that the bed was crumpled, but the pillow was still under the blanket, and the bed did not look slept in. Chapel had lain on it during the night, but had not undressed. Gus looked round for Carol. No sign. He said, is she here? Nope. Oh boy, what happened? She didn't show. Why not? I don't know. A fight or something? I don't know. She just didn't come last night. Well, didn't she call? Nope. Chapel stood up, rubbed his beard. Need a shave. Well, hell, man, is she okay? Yep, I just called her office. Didn't talk to her, but they said she came in. Ah, Gus said. Then he said, with deep, sudden gloom, Ah, shit. Chapel looked down at the pictures near the cassette, that blonde girl on skis. He picked up a cassette, Neil Diamond again, put it on automatically, punched the button. He said, I don't know anything yet. I don't understand. Not like her. Maybe it's just something got in the way. She'll call later and tell me.
1: Right. Christ, I hope so.
0: Pause.
1: You and that woman, well, what about our plan? Gotta hold her to that, the trip to New Zealand. Hey, there's this thing I want to ask you about marriage. Over there. I mean, how about the hotels over there if you check in with the lady who is not married to you? How do they feel about that? I've heard there are some places a little behind the times, especially them Catholic places. They tell me, oh, hell, you know, I never been overseas. They tell me, a lot of guys, that if you pick up any broad and try to take her back to your room, a lot of hotels won't let her in. And I don't want any of that stuff, certainly not with Bobby.
0: My God, Bobby. You shouldn't have any problem, not if you check in together. Not that I know of. I never had any. Bringing a girl in, I don't know about that.
1: Another Diamond song played.
0: Gus.
1: But her passport won't have a married name.
0: Chapel. So, if they ask, you got the passport before the marriage and never did change it. But nobody ever asked us.
1: Good. Great. Takes a load off my mind.
0: Pause.
1: Man, have you been to sleep?
0: 40 winks. Gus was watching him with concern.
1: I never been to a real foreign country before, except parts of Canada.
0: Hey, they all speak English in New Zealand, right? I mean, do they get sticky with another language, like in Canada?
1: No, they're kind of Scotchmen. No problem.
0: Good. The French and me, we don't see eye to eye.
1: Knock on the door.
0: Again, open immediately. The tall, lean bellhop whom Chapel had known for years, a cheerful black man named Louis, carrying the usual coffee and rolls and jelly, a broad grin, handsome features and a gleaming face.
2: Good morning, Mr. Chapel. How you doing this morning, sir? You got them baseballs all signed? All right. Thank you, sir. Them kids, I'll tell you, them kids will all go through the wall. They all know you. They see you in them commercials. Hey, you pitching today? How about that? You going in there today?
0: Think so. Chapel searched for the tip. The bellhop was pouring the coffee. 2 cups. He'd brought the extra for Gus. He stood up, that enormous grin growing wider. He cocked his arm like a warrior about to hurl a spear.
2: Well, I hope you blow him away. Zoom!
0: He whirled his arm and fired. Strike.
2: Ha!
0: He flexed his arm, wrung it out, massaged the muscle with the other hand like an old and mighty pro. He moved with natural grace. Ex-dancer? He was saying,
2: I live in this town, but that ain't my team, motherless bastards. All you gotta do is work for him once, and man, the things I could tell you.
0: He picked up the baseball bucket.
2: Appreciate it, Mr. Chapel. Appreciate it. I know the kids that'll... Well, good luck, sir. Hope you go out there today and...
0: He gave a cheery, evil grin.
2: And dust him off, Mr. Chapel. Just dust him off.
0: He departed.
1: His own hometown. Gus was slightly wounded.
2: Well, I bet you he just doesn't come from here.
0: The Neil Diamond song was beginning to annoy Chapel, and that was unusual. He turned the thing off, stood there, picked up another. Old stuff, folk songs, Burl Ives. Kept the hands moving, put on another cassette.
1: Gus. Gotta tell you this, Chappie. I get cold up here in the winter, so if you don't mind, I'd just as soon...
0: The phone rang.
2: Carol?
0: But Gus was near, picked it up.
1: Yeah, right.
2: Who?
1: Well, okay. Here.
0: He handed the phone to Chapel.
1: Manager at the desk.
0: Chapel took the thing, put it to his ear. The voice was one of the head men downstairs, whose name Chapel did not know. The man was excited.
3: Mr. Chapel, yes, sorry to disturb you, sir. Normally wouldn't do that kind of thing at all, but, there's a gentleman down here who wishes to see you, sir, in person, and, well, sir, the gentleman is rather, well, he's that television personality, sportscaster, whatever the word is. Well, everybody knows Ross. I mean, it's that fella from NBC, D.B. Ross. You're, well, familiar, of course. If you don't mind, he, tells me that he must speak to you as soon as possible, that the matter is, urgent, and that he prefers to do it privately and not on the telephone. Can he come up?
0: After a moment, Chapel said, Is he alone?
3: Alone? Yes, sir.
0: Well, okay.
3: Fine. Thank you, sir. He'll be right up.
0: News? Something had happened. Clutch in the chest. Pressure. Warning. No, don't think. He drank the coffee.
1: Gus. Doobie Ross. Jeez, I wonder.
0: Chapel. I need a shave.
1: Gus. I'd watch this bird. Chappie, take care. This guy is what they call a showboat. Want me to move out? Leave you alone?
0: Hell no.
1: Shit, this guy in some ways is worse than Cosell. Ah, I was hoping it was Carol. Hey, now Billy?
0: Yep.
1: Want you to know before somebody comes. I hope you fix that up. I think a lot of her. And if you don't fix it up... But Christ, how long have you known that girl? Years and years. You two went good together. You looked good together. Matching pair. I mean, with that girl, you laugh. So, I really hope, for your sake.
0: Jesus, is it marriage? Is that the point? Is it time to be practical?
1: Huh? What do you think?
0: Chapel said nothing. Songs often went through his mind, were singing in the back of the brain while he worked, and that one song was repeating itself there now as he stood by the pictures. Are you going away with no word of farewell? Will there be not a trace left behind? Well, I could have loved you better. Didn't mean to be unkind. As you know, that was the last thing on my mind. Knock on the door. This time it didn't open. Chapel, here he comes. To Gus, he nodded. Gus opened the door. Doobie Ross. He was famous among television people, had been a sportscaster going back a long ways, back almost to the days of Red Barber, Mel Allen. He was a round, bald man with a flaxen mustache, which was his trademark, that old-fashioned barber's mustache. He had a small, round nose, sharp black eyes, a derby he held in his hand, smartly dressed, a silvery tie, flicker of something diamond-like in the center, a light gray coat. He came into the room, stopped, making an entrance, gazed across the room at Chapel, a brief glance at Gus, then a slight bow.
3: Billy Chapel, my pleasure to see you.
0: Chapel nodded. What's on your mind? The dark eyes were watching, calculating. Chapel knew. He brings bad news. A trade. Ross, the showman, paused there for a long moment, took a deep breath. Then he said slowly, clearly,
3: there is some bad news that will break in a few days. It's being held back now by the people who know about it, but I found out about it myself last night. I learned from a friend. Billy, it's about you.
0: Pause.
3: The news shook me up. First thing I thought of was, Billy should know. I owe it to you. After all these years, I owe it to you.
0: Chapel, softly. You don't owe me anything. Ross let that pass. He was making his presentation. He folded his arms behind him.
3: They made the deal in quiet, sometime last week. They were going to hold it back until the season was over and not let you know till then. That's only a few days off, but they figured it was better not to break the news now. But when they let it loose, Billy, they won't tell you first, just as they do so often with Willie Mays, fellas like that. The big boys, they can't face. So, you'll hear it on the news or read it in the paper, and that's the first they expect you to know.
0: Chapel knew. Traded. It was a cold blossom blooming in the chest.
3: Ross. When I found out about it, last night, first thing I thought was this. He should know. Billy should know. Right now. Let him find it out alone. Don't let them mob the guy with questions.
0: Trade, Chapel said. Ross, no word necessary, nodded. Long moment of silence. Chapel looked at Gus. Gus had turned away. Chapel said, after a while,
1: traded. Who to?
0: Ross.
3: Don't know yet. Not yet. I'm working on it. All I know is a team out on the West Coast. I got that far. From a girl that... Hell, that's not the point. Here's the point, Billy. They can get a lot of money out of you right now, and they know it. And the word is that you don't have much more time as a starting pitcher anymore. You're 37. They can make big money if they move now. There are a few teams who think that with you in their bullpen they can go to the World Series. And they know how you feel, Billy.
0: He bared his teeth, gave the look of smelling something sick.
3: Oh, sure, they know that all right. But damn it, Billy, you played the honorable man all the way. You never came out of the goddamn 18th century. Christ, Billy, you never made any real legal deal. They've got you by the balls, by the living balls. And they know that. I know that. God damn it, you know that. You must know that. You just never thought while the old man was around. But Billy, he's gone now, and the little men are in there now. And Billy boy, you're gone now too. That's the goddamn miserable, shit-eating truth. You won't be with the Hawks next year. Billy, it's done, and there's nothing you can do.
0: Chapel turned, saw a chair, sat. Music from the cassette. The pony run, he jump, he pitch, he threw my master in the ditch. Chapel cut it. Stillness. Empty inside, nothing there, head gone empty. Song was the blue tail fly. He heard Gus swear. Chapel looked up vacantly, smiled, seeing nothing. Remembered the old man, smoking a big, fat, brown, smoky cigar.
3: Billy, goddammit, one of these days, goddammit, you gotta grow up and play for money, like they all do. All them little bastards.
0: Chapel nodded, but I never did. And now, 17 years with one team. Signed on the front porch with the old man and Pop all those years ago. Vision blurred. Ah, but the old man loved the game, and Pop loved the game, and I loved it so. And every year the old man did the best he could, in the front office, the round, frowning face.
3: Billy, kid, this is the best I can do, but you are the best, no matter what I do. But I can't do better. But if this bothers you, Billy, if it ain't enough, you tell me, and I'll try, so help me, I'll borrow someplace. Billy, what do you want?
0: The old man is gone. What do you want? Knew this day would come. Did you? Yeah, but... well, it's come. Yep. Chapel had seen this coming, knew it was coming, and had planned nothing, nothing at all. Ross was watching, no questions. He turned to Gus, eyed, calculated.
3: You Gus Osinski, right? The catcher?
0: Yep.
3: You're hitting,
0: Ross put a finger to his nose, a famous position of mind packed with filed numbers.
3: You're hitting right now 206, am I right?
0: Gus grunted.
3: Close enough.
0: Ross smiled, blinked, his mind moving along, rounding bends, from Gus to Billy and back. Ross said,
3: you know the point, Gus. They'll say to the home fans he's over the hill. Look at the record this last year. Look at the club behind him. Look at that batting average. The bunch can't hit as good as me.
0: I know. But the records, the numbers, and his name. 17 years with the same club. The novelty of it. To have Billy Chapel on the mound for them. Whoever the hell they are. Maybe L.A., maybe the Giants. They'll pack him in out there for a while. Just to see him, root for him. Even if only a few innings at a time. Even if only in relief.
3: Billy in relief? Ha! Not him. Never. Never.
0: He won't go. You don't think so? Ross turned back to Chapel. Billy sat there, no expression at all, drinking coffee. Ross came forward, stood in front of him. His speech was faster now, more intense. He was getting to the point.
3: Billy, I came here because I thought I owed it to you. Now, I do.
0: He put out both hands.
3: I know that in ways you never will. So, I thought I could let you know this thing in private, away from the crowd, the way they've done it so often. I didn't want to see you, Billy, with them asking all those questions in public. So,
0: pause.
3: I came up as fast as I could.
0: Pause.
3: And now you know the facts. You know what they want to do. But, Billy, I have a hunch.
0: He cocked a finger, like a man about to pull the trigger on an invisible gun. He smiled a strange, soft smile.
3: Billy boy, Chappie, you're the best I ever saw. I don't say this for publicity. No cameras watching, but I want you to know what I think. After 17 years, Billy, you're the best.
0: Pause. He had said something that to him was very important and very unusual.
4: Then his face recovered, and there came back that crafty, natural grin.
2: So, you are the best, and when a man like you is truly the best and knows it, like Ted Williams knew it, and DiMaggio, and a few of the Golden Boys, there comes that special pride.
4: Pause. Smile.
2: I think I've got you figured, Billy, but who knows? Still, I've got this guess. You've been traded to another team after 17 years with the Hawks. One place, one home, and now they've let you go. No, they've thrown you away. They do that to all the big boys sooner or later. Hell, they did it to Babe Ruth to make money, and he went. And Willie Mays and Maury Wills. And most of them, they go on playing. But Billy?
4: He leaned forward now, face coming in closer to Billy's face, eyes there boring into Billy's eyes.
2: With you, Billy, I think it could be different. Some of the guys didn't go. There were guys like Williams and Jolton Joe. They had the pride. When they were done. Isn't that so? You know it like I do. Yes, you do, Billy. You know the pride. When they were done, when there was the first flaw, when the leg didn't quite work anymore for Joe, or Williams wasn't exactly the best anymore, as soon as the hints were there, even the hints, they would play no more. They were done. They would take no trade. Willie Mays. Willie, I saw him out there one day drop a fly ball, tears in his eyes. But he had to go on. Some guys love it that way. The pride doesn't matter. Some guys just the money. But you, Billy, well, will you tell me? Are you done? Or will you go on to another team? What'll it be?
4: Chapel sat for a long moment in a silent room without any motion. Ross couldn't wait. He said,
2: I came to you with the news to break it to you as a favor.
4: Chapel nodded, said nothing.
2: Now, Billy, will you do this for me? Will you tell me what you're going to do? Can you tell me now? Because, Billy, now that you know, I'll tell you this. I've got a hunch, a big hunch. It will make big, good news. Billy, I don't think you'll go. I think you're done.
4: Pause. Silence.
2: Am I right?
4: Chapel didn't want to sit anymore, didn't want to talk. He stood up, rubbing his face. He said,
2: Shave, I think. Excuse me.
4: He walked away. Ross said nothing. Chapel went into the bathroom and closed the door. He felt pain and darkness for the first time, hit very hard. He went mechanically to the mirror and looked into it and did not see himself as he began to soap his face. He thought no words. For a moment, he saw the happy face of his father, Pops, pounding a hand in the catcher's mitt they had practiced with when Billy was a pup, and he heard Pops' voice.
2: Come on, Billy. Throw hard now, Billy boy.
4: He began slowly to shave. Softly, the old folk song. Oh, where have you been, Billy boy, Billy boy? Oh, where have you been, charming Billy? First thought, I guess he's right. Chapel stopped shaving. Time to go.
2: Play no more? At all? At all? What, never? Thou will come no more, never?
4: This is a hell of a day. He tried to clear the mind, but it wouldn't clear, wouldn't think. He finished shaving, stood there by the door, not wanting to go back in to talk to Ross. One more moment. He heard Ross's voice.
2: For 4 years with that man, right?
4: Yes, I know. You've been traded yourself, what, 3 times? Not the same thing for you, is it? But him? Listen, you've been catching Chapel for 4 years. You know him like nobody else. What do you think?
2: Go ahead, give it straight. You think he's over the hill?
4: Gus's voice, sudden and harsh.
2: Horseshit, old chappy, over the hill? Pure horseshit. Listen, Ace, you try and catch him yourself first few innings. Hail Mary. Give him to anybody, then stand back. He is still the fastest I ever saw. And along with that, the control. My God, near perfect. He does it all. Shit, he can thread needles with bullets. With any kind of team at all. Hell, he still holds half the records. Christ, you know that. And he's 37. So what? Only problem is he just doesn't last as long as he used to. He tires earlier. A little like old Bobby Feller. He wasn't before your time. You remember him. Christ, if baseball was a game only lasted 6 innings, nobody ever would have beaten that guy. But he tired a little too soon. And Billy's now that way. In the beginning, nobody hits him. Those first few innings, God almighty. He was always the best. He's still the best. Hell, ask anybody. Anybody who has to go up against him.
4: Pause. Ross said, So, agreed. But what do you think he'll do?
2: I don't know. You think he'll go play on the coast because he loves the game? Because he never really played for the money? Don't know.
4: What would you do?
2: Me? Why the hell ask me?
4: What would you do?
2: I've been traded enough. Makes no more difference to me, to a lot of guys. So I'd go, just to play some more.
4: Yes, and so would almost everybody. But Billy... Chapel opened the door, came out into the room. Ross.
2: Well, Billy?
4: Chapel shook his head.
2: Ross. Billy boy, how can you quit?
4: Chapel looked round for his jacket. Go for a walk, old buddy. Ross.
2: What about your pitching, today?
4: Chapel stopped.
2: Ross.
4: They have you scheduled for today. Nobody's supposed to know.
2: But what do you do now?
4: Chapel saw the jacket. Picked it up.
2: The phone rang. Gus was there, lifted it quickly.
4: Hello? Hello?
2: Listen.
4: What?
2: Jesus.
4: He looked wide-eyed at Chapel.
2: Hey, man, it's Carol.
4: Pause.
2: What do I do?
4: Chapel went for the phone, hand extended. He said,
2: Hello?
4: Soft, breathy voice.
2: Billy?
4: Yep.
2: This is me.
4: Carol.
2: Where?
4: Hi, Chapel said.
2: I'm over in the park, across the way.
4: Uh-huh.
2: Billy?
4: Yep.
2: I'm over by the fountain. I've been there looking up at your window.
4: Pause. Ross was tapping his fingers on top of the couch. Gus was signaling him to shut up, finger at the lips.
2: Carol, you know the fountain? The one you can almost see me from your window.
4: Oh yeah, I know.
2: Well, I didn't want to come up there this morning. I'm sorry. Last night was bad. Well, I just quit my job. I'm leaving town. But before I go, would you talk to me for a minute? Would you come down here and talk to me? The crowd over there, would you do that? Please.
4: Oh, sure, Chapel said.
2: You will? Oh, thank you. When will you be here? I can wait.
4: Chapel, be right there. A few minutes. He put down the phone.
2: Dazzled brain. Glad she called. Got to talk. What to wear? Got the jacket. Fine.
4: Ross was saying, Billy, there's not a hell of a lot of time. What are you going to do?
2: Chapel, I'm going down to the park.
4: Ross, are you going to pitch today?
2: Gus, Carol, good thing, buddy. Hope it works.
4: Knock on the door. Chapel opened it. The blue-clad stewardess, Bobby, Gus's girl. Dark-haired, slim, trim. She gave Chapel a lovely smile.
5: Hi there.
4: Chapel started out by her. Ross came, caught his shoulder.
2: Billy, damn it, I need to know. There's just no time.
4: Chapel, I'll let you know, but I've got to go. Maybe I'll see you at the ballpark. By that time, maybe. But Ross hung on to him.
2: Billy, I think you've got the pride. I don't think you'll go. Not anywhere. I think you're through, Billy. I think it's all over.
4: Chapel turned, looked at the round, white face. Moment of silence. Then Chapel said,
2: You may be right. Can I print that?
4: Chapel closed his eyes. Then he said,
2: Just a little while. I'll tell you, at the ballpark.
4: He pulled away, started down the hall. Ross said,
2: Billy, I did you a favor. Don't you owe me?
4: Chapel looked, paused, nodded. He said,
2: Soon as I can. I appreciate it, but, well, see you.
4: He went away down the hall. The last he heard was the voice of Bobby.
2: Hey, did you find out? Do I have to tell everybody we're married?
4: The park. There had been rain that morning, much rain. There were pools on the grass and a low, gray, misty sky, and Chapel thought, No ball game today? Solve everything. Thanks, boss. Pack up tonight. Off to Colorado. Home. As he came out of the hotel, the doorman saw him and bawled aloud,
6: Hey, Mr. Chapel, you pitching today?
1: Geez, I hope not.
4: Heads turned to look his way, but he hopped on across the street and into the park. And there were very few people there in the morning, a few joggers, and Chapel jogged himself toward the fountain where Carol was waiting, splashing his way through cold puddles. He was very glad she had called. He did not know who or what was waiting. Met her 4 years ago, almost to the day, at that party. Flashes now in the mind's clear eye of that tall, stately blonde on the far side of the room, one of the most beautiful things he had ever seen, lighted up the magic lantern. What poem was that? And they were to kid about that sight across the room, the crowded room, one night while watching South Pacific on the late movie. Some enchanted evening, you will see a stranger across a crowded room, and somehow you know even then. And by God, it was true. She met what she called the Great One. Not long after that one All-Star game where he struck out the side with the bases loaded in that one great inning which made him as much of a celebrity as he was ever to be. And so she met him knowing that. She had never known ballplayers, not the type. She was an educated, beautiful woman in the publishing business who had traveled widely overseas and spoke several languages, and who had married a rich and mean bastard and managed to stay married in pain for almost 10 years and was now divorced. At that party, perfectly, permanently free, and more or less permanently drunk. But drunk or not, witty and educated and cocky or not, she was genuinely funny. She laughed him into the wall. He began to have good moments with her. He saw them in her eyes. He saw the eyes lighten, sparkle, beautiful, steamy eyes. He remembered suggesting that he go find the ex-husband and lean on him. They went out and talked and went to bed, and she passed out. He was odd in the morning, woke up looking down at her and feeling somewhat eerie. When she awoke, she was different. He was sorry she had been so mechanical. Lay there, so warm, so chilly. There was a new thing in her eyes that morning, someone sober looking at him, who he did not understand at all. He remembered her sudden voice. I won't do it again, I promise. Do what? Fuck. What? No, too casual. Sorry, won't do that again. What, never? Well, smile began again. Well, hardly ever. Then she said, let's you and I have fun, together. I promise to be good to you. You're a good man, Chappie. You're just a straight shooter, from the hip, honest as a boy. I want to help you enjoy life a little. And you, me, you didn't really want me to fuck like that last night, because we didn't really know each other yet, and it was too soon. I won't do that again. Please, don't hold it against me.
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4: Hello again. This is Jim Potter bringing you another hour of the Radio Museum. For this hour, we will continue with Superman Chapter 27, Tarzan Chapter 19, and the Gulf Screen Guild, and it's a review, stars Joey Brown, and was originally broadcast on May 7th, 1939.
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7: Faster than a speeding bullet. More powerful than a locomotive. Able to leap tall buildings at a single bound. Look, up in the sky. It's a bird. It's a plane. It's Superman.
8: Suspecting the truth, that Clark Kent is in reality Superman, and determined to eliminate him before attacking the rest of the world, Henry Miller, the Nazi Atom Man, and Sidney, the master spy, set a trap for the Man of Steel. Calling on Kent at the Daily Planet, Sidney stated that he had made a careful study of Superman as a hobby and had discovered his double identity. But before publishing his report, he wished Kent to examine his documents, fearful that Sidney might really know the truth and that the Atom Man might in turn discover it. Kent agreed to come to Sidney's country house that night. As we continue now, the fat spy has just left, and Kent, throwing open his office door, calls to Jimmy Olsen. Listen.
9: Jim! Oh, Jim!
10: Yeah?
9: Come here, please. Hurry.
10: What's up, Mr. Kent?
9: Step on it before he gets away.
10: Well, before who gets away?
9: That fat man, Sidney.
10: I don't see any fat.
9: Come in and close the door. Now listen closely, Jim, and don't interrupt. He's getting into the elevator.
10: Well, who is?
9: Sidney. Now...
10: Well, who's Sidney?
9: I said don't interrupt. I want you to call Inspector Henderson. Don't touch that desk.
10: Oh, gosh, what?
9: There are fingerprints on it.
10: Whose fingerprints?
9: Sidney's. Now, will you please be quiet and listen?
10: Okay,
9: call
10: but
9: Henderson and ask him as a personal favor to me to get a fingerprint man up here at once. I want the prints taken off this corner of the desk and identified if possible. You got that?
10: Oh, sure, but what's this all about?
9: No time to tell you now, Jim. Ask Henderson if he knows anything about a man named Sidney, a retired businessman who lives at Green Meadows. That's a few miles north of Glenville on Highway 33. Have you got that?
10: Sidney, retired businessman, Green Meadows. Check.
9: Good. Then call Candy Myers and tell him I want all the dope he can get on Mr. Sidney at once. Now, today. I'll either be back later for the information or I'll call you. Now, get going.
10: Okay, but where are you going?
9: I'll explain everything later, Jim. Get on the phone and call Henderson first and then Candy Myers. Hurry. Now, out of these clothes. There's no doubt about it. Sidney was implying that I'm Superman. Got to find out more about him. Uh-oh, he's getting into that big black car at the curb. Well, I'll just follow him as Superman. There we are, all set. Windows open, I'll go out that way.
11: Up and away!
9: Where is he? Oh, there's his car. Up higher. Up! He's heading west toward River Road. Away!
8: Leaping higher into the bright, cloudless sky like some great red and blue bird, Superman streaks above the metropolis traffic, which moves like a procession of tiny ants far below. His keen eyes never leave the big black car in which Sidney drives, and he follows it through the outskirts of the city, then into the country on a broad, rolling highway. A little over an hour later, when the car turns off the highway into a narrow dirt road through the trees, Superman is still high above, watching it stop before a low, rambling house of stone and timbers into which Sidney enters. Dropping a little lower, the Man of Steel hovers, his eyes searching, probing.
9: Just one other person in the house, a manservant, Oriental of some sort. Nothing suspicious so far. Wait a minute. That closet in his room. I can't see into that. Oh, it's made of mirrored doors opening into the room and bathroom. I can't see through the lead backing on the mirrors. The closet ceiling must have been painted with a heavy lead paint. Sidney's lying down on his couch. Looks like he's going to take a little nap. Well, I'll just look over the grounds.
8: As Superman searches the grounds surrounding the house and the nearby woods, Sidney, reclining on a couch, his eyes closed, speaks in a low voice, barely moving his lips, addressing his remarks to Henry Miller, the Atom Man, who is concealed in the glass-doored closet at the foot of the couch.
11: Don't open the door any wider, Miller.
10: It's stuffy in here.
11: Well, we can't take any chances. Superman may be above the house at this very moment.
9: What makes you think that?
11: Well, he's no fool. I hinted very strongly to Kent that I believe he's Superman, so he'll naturally be suspicious of me and look the place over thoroughly before he comes here tonight.
10: You shouldn't have made him suspicious.
11: I had to, or he wouldn't bother to show up. I purposely laid myself open to him so that when he comes here tonight, he won't possibly think that I'm in league with you or with any other of his enemies. I was even careful to leave some good fingerprints on his desk, which I'm sure that he'll investigate.
10: You left your fingerprints?
11: Naturally. Don't worry, don't. There's no record of them in Washington or anywhere else. When Mr. Kent and the police get through investigating me, they'll find I'm exactly what I said I was. A retired businessman with an apartment in town and a house in the country.
10: I'm always
11: right, Miller. Can't afford to be wrong. I've gone over every detail. Superman or Kent will certainly come here tonight. And while you remain in that closet, he can't see you. There's a sheet of lead in the ceiling and heavy lead backing behind the mirrored walls.
10: You're positive he can't see through lead?
11: Positive. Now remember, when Kent arrives, I'll bring him in here. If he's Superman, he'll become dazed, as you say he did at the Daily Planet when you approached him.
10: Yes, he practically collapsed.
11: If that happens tonight, I'll call to you. You got your converter and metal gloves?
10: Yes, right here in my pocket.
11: You'll have them on. We'll take him outside and you'll expose him to just enough atomic power to make him lose consciousness. Then we'll keep him in a coma until he finally starves to death.
8: Will Clark Kent, who is Superman, step into the trap set by Sidney and the Atom Man? We'll return in a moment to find out. But right now, I see that Dan McCullough is waiting to talk to you.
12: You know, I guess I'm a pretty forgetful guy. All week long, I've forgotten to put in a special plug for the girls who are collecting those swell new comic buttons from packages of Kellogg's Pep. And everybody knows that the girls get just as much fun of these slick-looking buttons as the fellas do. No wonder. It's mighty exciting when Mom opens a new package of Pep to see which button you'll find inside. Maybe it's a comic character that you don't have yet, like Orphan Annie or her dog Sandy or Harold Dean or even Superman himself. Or maybe it'll be a duplicate so that you can have the fun of swapping with one of your friends. But whichever comic strip character it is, it's bound to be doggone smart looking. And these buttons sure do show up when you pin them on your jacket or dress or cap. And they're so easy to get. You don't send in a single penny, not even a box stop. Why, you can't even buy them anywhere. They come only as exclusive prizes in packages of that super delicious whole wheat flake cereal, Kellogg's Pep. Ask Mom to get you some Pep tomorrow. Then see which prize you find inside the package. One of these dazzling new comic buttons, or a military insignia or warplane button. There's a button in every package of P.E.P. Pep, made by Kellogg's of Battle Creek. Now back to the adventures of Superman.
8: The big clock in the city room of the Metropolis Daily Planet shows 20 minutes past 7 o'clock in the evening. Only a few reporters, hats tipped back on their heads, still sit at their typewriters. Jimmy Olsen, feet cocked on his desk, slumps back in his chair, snoring gently, as Clark Kent enters and walks swiftly to the boy reporter.
9: All right, wake up, Jim.
10: Mr. Kent. Gosh, I was having the worst dream. Teufel had us tied up.
9: Never mind your dreams now. What about Sidney?
10: Sidney?
9: Mm-hmm.
10: Oh, yeah. Well, he's okay, Mr. Kent.
9: Okay.
10: Yeah, I don't know who you thought he was, but...
9: Did Inspector Henderson have his fingerprints checked?
10: Mm-hmm. A guy from headquarters was here right after you left. Henderson called just a little while ago and said to tell you there was no record of Sidney's fingerprints in the department or in Washington.
9: Mm-hmm. Did Henderson know anything about Sidney?
10: He said he never heard of him.
9: How about Candy Myers? Did he check on Sidney?
10: Uh-huh. He said Mr. Sidney is a retired businessman, like he told you. He used to be a partner in a glass importing company. He retired 3 years ago and, Candy says, made a pile of money.
9: Yeah, the house he lives in must have cost a pretty penny. Go on, Jim. What else?
10: Well, he's a bachelor and he's got an apartment in the Oglethorpe Apartments and a house in the country near Glenville.
9: Huh?
10: He calls it Green Meadows. The doorman and elevator boys at the Oglethorpe told Candy Sidney was a nice, quiet guy. Oh, yeah. He belongs to the Metropolis Athletic Club.
9: It's a good, respectable club. Anything else?
10: No, I don't think so. Oh, yeah, he's got a valet named Gito.
9: Yes, I saw him. So both Inspector Henderson and Candy Myers give Sidney a clean bill of health,
10: yeah,
9: eh?
10: Yeah, he's white as a lily.
9: Huh.
10: Look, Mr. Kent, what's this all about? Why were you suspicious of him?
9: Well, what's the difference? I watched the place practically all afternoon, and I couldn't see anything to worry about either.
10: Hey, look, I almost starved waiting for you to have lunch. Let's go have dinner, and you can tell me about it.
9: No, huh? Can do, Jim. I've got an appointment.
10: Oh, shucks. Well, come on, we'll go downstairs together.
9: No, you go ahead. I got one or two things to do before I leave. I'll see you tomorrow.
10: Okay. Good night.
9: Good night, Jim. Oh, these clothes again. Looks like I spent a lot of time, did a lot of worrying for nothing. Sidney seems to be all right. If he does think I'm Superman, I might be able to talk him out of it. Or at least, since he's a decent citizen, persuade him to keep it under his hat. There we are, all set. Up with the window. And out to Green Meadows.
13: Up! And away!
8: Leaping into the air, Superman streaks through the dark night to Sidney's house in the wooded countryside, where, after searching above the house carefully again, he drops to earth and resumes the garb and guise of reporter Clark Kent. Then, ascending the three stone stairs to the heavy oak door, he rings the bell.
11: Well, good evening, Mr. Kent. I'm delighted to see you. Delighted. Come right in.
9: Oh, thanks, Mr. Sidney.
11: Gito will take your hat and your coat.
9: Oh, all right.
11: You've no idea how glad I am to see you.
9: Thank you, Gito.
11: Gets quite lonesome out here in the country alone. I was just sitting here listening to the radio. But now that you're here, we can have an interesting evening with Superman.
9: With Superman?
11: Discussing him, of course.
9: Ah.
11: You will just follow me, Mr. Kent.
9: Yes.
11: I have all my material in my study.
9: Fine. I'm very anxious to see it.
8: Unaware of the deadly, inescapable trap he is stepping into, Clark Kent follows Sidney down the hall to the study, where in the lead-lined closet which Superman's X-ray vision cannot penetrate waits the deadly Atom Man. The electronic converter fastened to his throat, the strange metal gloves on his hands. What will happen? Can anything save Superman now?
14: Don't miss Monday's thrilling episode. Be sure to be with us then. Same time, same station, to hear the adventures of Superman.
15: Faster than a speeding bullet. More powerful than a locomotive. Able to leap tall buildings at a single bound.
7: Look, up in the sky. It's a bird. It's a plane.
14: It's Superman.
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0: Superman.
1: Faster than a speeding bullet. More powerful than a locomotive. Able to leap tall buildings at a single bound. Look, up in the sky. It's a bird. It's a plane. It's Superman.
2: Fellows and girls, be sure to follow the adventures of Superman. 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And for other thrilling adventures of Superman, see your local newspaper. Superman is also a copyrighted feature appearing in Superman DC Publication.
3: After escaping from their subterranean dungeon and crossing the pit of the fires of Tor, Tarzan and his companions rescue Darno and Uka from two palace guards who are about to throw them into the fiery chasm. Leaving the guards bound and gagged, the fugitives follow the corridor to its end, where they are stopped by a massive metal-studded door. Meanwhile, in Atea's chamber, the Queen and Wong Tai discuss the death to be meted out to Tarzan. In the midst of the discussion, Mungo arrives with the two guards who had been overpowered by the ape man. Furious because her plans have been again upset by Tarzan, Atea orders a thorough search of the subterranean passageways. In the underground corridor, Uka opens the huge door by pressing one of its metal studs. The fugitives discover themselves in a great chamber filled with medieval implements of war. They also find their own arms and ammunition. During their examination of the ancient arsenal, they are surprised by the arrival of Atea, Wong, Mungo, and a strong guard of yellow men.
4: Donner Tarzan, there are too many for us.
5: This is going to take one or more of us off the deep end, my friend.
6: Oh, if we'd only thought to close that door.
7: Yes, Bigari, that was a mistake, leaving it open. They never would have looked in here for us if the door had been shut.
5: What's your plan of battle, Tarzan? It'll be only a matter of moments before they find us.
7: There's only one plan of battle for us, Major. Fight for the last man. What do ye say, Tarzan?
4: Nay, Mademoiselle Jeannette, what is to become of her when we are...
6: Oh, don't let me stand in the way of a finished fight, Tarzan.
4: Good girl, Jeannette.
8: Then we'll do the best we can.
7: If I could only line me sights on that slant-eyed Wong Tai. But he and Atea are staying out there in the corridor. There ye are, Bigari. The goats out of the stable. They've seen us, and here they come.
4: If we could get our backs to the wall.
7: It is too late. They are swarming around us like bees. They've got Jeannette.
9: Coming, old girl.
10: Ashley, behind you. Look out.
11: Blue polo on the look hard.
4: Look down. Écoute. Do not run out there. Oh, mort de diable. He is the madman.
7: Oh, begotty, Tarzan. The lieutenant and Uka are doomed.
10: And the major. Come on, O'Rourke.
7: Oh, that leaves the two of us. Oh, back to back, my lad. They'll know they've been through a blanket before we go down. Oh, begotty, Tarzan, the major. Oh, that spear went right through him.
6: Unless they throw down their arms, strike the woman where she stands.
12: Surrender or Jeannette die.
7: Come to me, ye slant-eyed head, and I'm taking yous with me.
12: Tarzan, you hear? Give in before too late.
7: The devil. There goes the last of my cartridges. Oh, well, a rifle makes a fine two-handed shillelagh.
6: Strike down the woman, Mungo.
4: Tarzan. O'Rourke, stop! There are too many. More guards are coming.
10: Throw away that rifle, O'Rourke. If we don't stop, they'll kill Jeannette.
7: Well, Tarzan, my lad, I don't like to admit it, but we're licked. Faith, man, you.

0: You're bleeding like a stuck pig.
1: That's nothing. A scratch. All right, Mungo.
2: Then. Uruk. You come now. Hello, out there in corridor.
3: You are a mighty warrior, Tarzan of the Apes. You and these others. But a moment more and you would all have been dead.
1: Your men, Atea, are not good fighters.
4: Tarzan, do not antagonize our Monabi. She is a devil.
1: Why does Jeanette cry, Darno? Is she hurt?
4: No. It is Monsieur le Major. He is very badly hurt. A spear thrust.
5: Will he die, Terry?
1: How is it, O'Rourke? Let me see.
0: Spear through the lungs. Yes, she's bad.
6: You're wounded, Tarzan. Your chest.
1: Oh, nothing, Ashley. A little scratch.
5: Oh, Uncle Jim. Uncle Jim.
6: It's all right, Jeanette. Heads up, old girl. It's the fortunes of warriors.
7: Tarzan, I must speak with Major Ashley before he goes on. I think what I have to say will make his passing less difficult.
0: Lei Fei Wang, you've caused enough trouble with your double dealing.
7: What I have to say to the Major concerns only himself and me, O'Rourke. Please, stand between us and Atea, all of you. I do not wish her to see.
6: Is that you, Wang?
7: Yes, Major. O'Rourke, Tarzan, you others, stand back a little. Oh, so. Ashley, my friend, listen. You must not condemn my action without a hearing.
5: Or Jerry. On the face of Lieutenant, can't something be done for him?
4: We have done all that is possible to do, Mademoiselle Jeanette. It is as he said, the fortune of war. You must be brave.
0: Just that, darling. Your Uncle Jim said, heads up. Ye must do as he says.
5: He's all I have.
0: Leave me, Alana. You have Terry O'Rourke to look after you now.
5: Yes, I'm all right now.
4: Voyez, mademoiselle, your uncle, he smiled. That's something Monsieur Le Wong Tai has said to him. And their hands, they clasp in friendship.
7: Come, Janet. He has a word for you and for O'Rourke.
5: Yes, Uncle Jim. I'm here.
6: Hold me up a little higher, Terry. So you're taking my place with Jeanette, my boy. Be good to her.
0: That goes without saying, Major Ashley.
6: Good. Jeanette, old girl, don't grieve. Remember, you're a burden. They were all fighters.
5: He's gone, Terry.
0: Come, Makushla.
3: The old one, he's dead, Tarzan.
1: Yes. And I claim the right to avenge his death in personal combat with the man who killed him. You told us that is the law of Tor.
3: The right is yours, Tarzan of the Apes. Providing you can point out the one who struck the fatal blow.
1: It was Mungo.
3: My chief of warriors. Mungo, you hear? Was it by your hand that this man perished?
2: Arukotea, I kill him.
3: You have heard Tarzan of the Apes claim the ancient right of Tor against you?
2: I fight him. I kill him too.
3: Mungo is the mightiest of all Torian warriors. Tarzan of the Apes, you have sealed your own death warrant.
1: I am ready.
3: It shall be arranged. And that all Tor may witness the combat, it will take place in the public arena. It will be a day of feasting and celebration.
7: And the remains of Major Ashley?
3: He shall be given burial fitting to a brave warrior and a noble of Tor. The ceremonial rites of Pantu shall be performed in his honor.
1: Jeanette Burton and my friends, what of them?
3: You shall all be...
7: One moment, Heavenborn. Think well, O daughter of Tor, of my counsel in regard to arousing the hatred of this man.
3: Yes, perhaps you are right. Until the day of your combat with Mungo Tarzan, you men are condemned to labor in the elephant paddocks.
1: And Jeanette?
3: She will remain here in the palace with me.
1: She will be safe?
3: She will live to see you perish by the hand of the mighty Mungo.
1: We shall see.
7: The heaven-born daughter of Tor is a clever woman.
3: We will see, Wong Tai, if your counsel is wise. Mungo, take these men to the paddocks. Place them in the care of Rutang, chief of the elephant men. Go!
4: Trust Tarzan, Mademoiselle Jeanette. We have been in much more dangerous places before. Somehow he will get us out of this.
5: Oh, I hope so.
0: And remember, Kushla, heads up.
5: Yes, Terry.
2: Tarzan, wild men, come along, Mungo, now.
1: We're ready.
3: Wong Tai, bring Jeanette Burton.
7: I obey, Celestial One. Come, Jeanette.
5: Oh, Dr. Wong, why did you turn against us?
7: Lower your voice, my child. Are you convinced that I did turn against you?
5: Oh, well, isn't it rather apparent? You have your freedom. You shot Terry down there in the dungeon. Atea seems to trust you.
7: I flatter myself, perhaps, in the belief that she has a certain amount of confidence in me. And it is well for you, for us all, that she has.
5: Well, then why couldn't you have kept him from killing Uncle Jim?
7: Kung Fu Tse once said, that which God writes on thy forehead, thou wilt come to it. It was his destiny, my child, to die here, fighting in your defense.
5: And Terry, the lieutenant, all of us, are we to die here too?
7: The answer rests in the lap of the gods.
5: Do you know what Atea intends doing with us?
7: The all-conquering determination to appear well in the eyes of Tarzan, to win his love in a not clearly defined manner, is the cause of her indecision as to what to do with you.
5: Oh, she'll kill us all.
7: Perhaps. To counteract her plans will not be easy, but it should not be beyond our united power, backed by a reasonable amount of activity on the part of our protecting ancestor. Continue to act as though I were your enemy, and try not to antagonize Atea.
5: But where are we going?
7: To her quarters. She will probably keep you close to her person to watch you.
5: Oh, I'm frightened, Dr. Wong.
7: Do not allow your fear to become apparent. If you do, you are lost. Silence now. We arrive at Atea's

0: 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With Joey Brown, Claudette Colbert, Edith Fellows, The King's Men, Bill Regan, the music of Oscar Bradley, and your master of ceremonies for tonight, Melvin Douglas.
1: Good evening, ladies and gentlemen. This is Melvin Douglas welcoming you to another Gulf Screen Guild show. 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And tonight's show is no exception. It was written by Frank Gill and Bill Demling and directed by Lloyd Bacon. And now I'd like for you to meet our first guest, one of Hollywood's brightest singing stars, Phil Regan. Phil is going to sing "The Moon is a Silver Dollar."

0: Thank you, Phil Regan. That was swell. Don't go away. We want to hear more from you later. And now, ladies and gentlemen, if you'll excuse me for a moment, I've got to go off into a huddle with myself and think up an introduction for Joe E. Brown. In the meantime, we'll hear from John Conte.
1: Most of us are really quite interested in our automobiles. For instance, take the case of a certain motorist whom we'll call the patient Mr. Sneed. Now, Mr. Sneed lives in Atlanta, Georgia, and he became interested, among other things, in what motor oil to use. For years, he patiently tried one oil after another until he'd sampled practically every oil in the state. Still, none suited him until he came across an oil called Gulf Pride. With Gulf Pride, Mr. Sneed found that his car went to the shop less often, and so he made an experiment. In his next car, he used only Gulf Pride, and here's what happened. He drove that car over 100,000 miles without engine trouble, and when he traded it in recently, the motor was still acting like a youngster. That's a true story, and we thought it would interest you motorists who are about to change your motor oil. Why not take the advice of the Do It Now sign outside your good Gulf dealers and make your oil change this season a change to Gulf Pride, the motor oil that works wonders of lubrication.
0: Thank you, John Conte. Well, ladies and gentlemen, I've thought of it. We now bring you that grand guy, that faultless fellow, that generous gentleman, that man with a heart as big as his mouth, Mr. Joe E. Brown.
2: I'm supposed to do that.
3: Thank you, Melvin. Thank you. That was a great introduction, all except one little teensy-weensy thing. Yeah. You shouldn't have mentioned my mouth.
0: You call that a teensy-weensy thing?
3: Now, wait a minute, Melvin. My mouth isn't so big anymore.
0: Don't tell me your mouth was bigger.
3: Bigger? Bigger than this little Cupid's bow that I've got now? Shucks, yes. Why, when I was a kid, my mouth was so wide, I had to pucker up my lips to get through a door.
0: Oh. I can see I was all wrong, Joe. I should have introduced you as the great athlete that you are.
3: Thank you, Mel. You know, when I was in college, I was the boxing champion. I only got licked once. That wasn't my fault.
0: What was the matter? Was the other fellow heavier than you were?
3: No, but I should have suspected something crooked when we weighed in.
0: Oh, dirty work, eh?
3: I think so. He weighed 103 stripped and 195 with his gloves on.
0: Say, Joe, we have another great college athlete here tonight that you might be interested in meeting.
3: Yeah, who?
0: Oscar Bradley, our orchestra leader. Shake hands with Oscar, Joe.
3: Okay, lift him up.
4: How do you do, Mr. Brown?
3: He's cute. Hello, Oscar. Okay, Mel, put him down.
4: Just a minute, Melvin. Before you put me down, would you do me a favor?
0: Why, of course, Oscar. Anything. What is it?
4: Swing me a little.
0: What? Okay. Here we go.
3: Whee! You call him an athlete? Why, you guys don't know anything about athletics. Of course, I'm not the bragging type, Mel, but I'll never forget the time I saved the football championship for my college.
5: Hi,
3: good old
5: hello.
3: Toledo.
5: Hello.
3: Good old Toledo, subnormal. It was the final
0: Joe,
3: game of the season.
0: Joe, this is Ken Darby and Rad Robinson, one of the King's men.
3: Oh, how do you do? As I was saying, it was the final game of the season. When I ran out on the field...
0: Hello. Hiya, fellas. Joe, this is John Dodson and Buddy Lynn, two more of the King's men.
3: Yeah, well, how do you do? As I was saying, the final game of the season, when I ran out on the field... Oh, for heaven's sake, bring in the King and get it over with. As I was saying, I turned to the referee...
0: Joe, wait a minute. Did you ever hear these fellows sing the Three Little Fishes?
3: No, I haven't. But as I was saying, I turned to the referee, gave him my number, told him my name. The play started.

0: Have a lot of fun. Whoa, itty bitty fin in the itty bitty pool. Itty bitty fin in the itty bitty pool.
1: Mama fish says stay close to home, but the free itty bitties
0: have a yen to roam. Whoa, itty bitty sneak from the itty bitty pool. Itty bitty sneak from the itty bitty pool.
1: Stop, said the mama fishy, you'll get lost, but the free itty bitties
0: didn't he want to be boss.
1: So the free itty bitty went out on a spree,
0: and they bam, they bam, right out to
1: come back.
0: See. The bitty fitties.
1: Wee wee!
0: Here's a bowl of fun.
1: Wee wee! Cried the fitties. It's a regular lark.
0: Till suddenly, all of a sudden,
2: the shark! The shark!
3: The shark!
4: Hark, hark! The shark!
3: A dive, boys!
0: Boop, boop, did him, got him, got him. Hachi, boop, boop, did him, got him, got him. Hachi, boop, boop, did him, got him, missed him.
5: Oh, shoot, oh, shucks. I'm a heck of a shark.

0: So I grabbed the ball, fell to ground just over the goal line, and that's how I won the game.
1: Wait a minute, Joe, wait a minute. Before you start that story, I want you to meet Edith Fellows.
0: Before I...
2: Hello.
0: Hello.
1: Edith, we're very glad to have you with us tonight.
3: Thank you, Mr. Douglas.
0: Hey, wait a minute. What did you say your name was?
3: Edith Fellows.
0: Fellow. You know, Fellows, when I went to college, there was a fellow named Fellows. Hank Fellows. Nice fellow, Fellows.
3: Well, that's my daddy.
0: Well, slap my cheeks and call me Rosie. Did you ever hear your father mention a fellow at school named Brown? Joseph Evan?
3: Oh, yes. My daddy said you had a nickname in college.
0: That's right. He used to call me Dinky.
3: Dinky?
0: Yeah.
3: That ain't the way I heard it. It's close, though.
0: Great kidder, your father. He must have told you plenty about our college days.
3: Oh, yes. Have you still got the same cat you used to have?
0: Cat? Where did you get that idea? I never had a cat.
3: That's funny. My daddy said you had the homeliest puss in college.
0: You know, your daddy's beginning to annoy me. That mug, man, you call father, still jealous of me because I beat him out for pitcher on the baseball team.
3: Now, wait a minute. My daddy's the best pitcher in the world. I saw him play. He can throw a slow ball, a fastball, a fadeaway ball.
0: Wait a minute. That's nothing. Can your father throw a screwball?
3: I don't know. How much do you weigh?
0: Fine talk. I've got a good mind to put you across my knee. If you were a little older, I would. That reminds me, when is Claudette Colbert going to get here?
4: Yes, when will Miss Colbert get here? You know, she's my favorite star. I wanted to see her picture last night, but there was no one around to go with me.
1: Oh, dear, what's the matter, Oscar? Don't you like to go to the movies alone?
4: It isn't that. But they won't let me in unless I'm accompanied by an adult.
1: Well, I'll let you in the secret, Oscar. If you play your cards right, there may be a treat in store for you. You know, most stars have hobbies. And Claudette is taking little children to the movies.
4: You mean she actually takes children to the movies?
1: Yep. Isn't that right, Joe?
2: Da-da.
1: I should have expected that. Come on, Oscar. Claudette will be here right after your next number, and then I'll introduce you to her.
5: Coo, coo.
1: All right, Junior, tighten up your safety pin and swing into that music. Baby Oscar Bradley plays his own arrangement of two of Rodgers and Hart's loveliest melodies, Mountain Greenery and My Heart Stood Still.

0: And now, ladies and gentlemen, we bring you one of the most charming ladies in Hollywood.
1: Whee!
0: Oscar, stop jumping up and down. That charming screen personality... Joe, stop biting the microphone. For goodness sake, fellas, do you want Claudette to get the wrong impression of us?
2: Heavens, no.
0: Now, remember, Claudette comes from France, where manners are manners. You know what I mean?
2: Oui, oui. Vive la France!
0: That's the idea. Be gallant. Be gentleman. Help her with her coat. Help her with her hat. Help her with... Careful now. Here she is. So remember what I told you. Ladies and gentlemen, Claudette Colbert.
3: Mademoiselle Colbert, bonjour. Oh, we are so happy to have you with us. Aren't we, Boxcar? Oscar.
2: Oui, mademoiselle. We welcome thee with open arms.
4: Well, thank you so very much for giving me the grand welcome, but there is one thing I would like to know.
3: And what is that?
4: Are you guys nuts?
0: No, they were just trying to be nice, Claudette, make you feel at home.
4: Oh, I see.
3: Oh, that's right, Claudette. May I help you off with your coat?
4: Why, thank you.
2: Miss Colbert, may I help you off with your hat?
4: Thank you.
3: Claudette, may I help you off with your gloves?
4: Yes, thank you. And now, Melvin, I...
2: Miss Colbert, may I help you off with your...
0: Oscar! Oscar, for goodness sake.
2: I'm sorry, Miss Colbert. I'm so excited. I'm very anxious to get to the pictures. And I wonder if you would give me a letter to some producer who could use me.
4: Oh, I'd be glad to, Oscar, but I don't know anyone who produces shorts. Anyway, Oscar, a letter of introduction doesn't guarantee a movie career.
2: It doesn't?
4: No, Oscar. You know, when I first came to Hollywood, all I had in the world was a letter of introduction and a cheese sandwich. I'll never forget the day I walked into that producer's office.
2: Really, Miss Colbert? Was he a big producer?
4: No, I don't think so. He wouldn't read the letter till I gave him the sandwich.
0: But you never told me about that, Claudette.
4: Didn't I, Paul? Oh, that was a big day in my life. I'll never forget the thrill I got when I spent my last dime to drive up to the studio in a taxi.
5: There it is, lady. Pathetic Pictures.
4: Thank you.
6: How do you do, miss? Is there anything I can do for you?
4: How do you do? I have a letter of introduction to Mr. Drench, the great European producer.
6: Junior or senior?
4: What's the difference?
6: Junior will be in 5 minutes and senior will be out in 5 years. Just sit on the bench over there with that man and little girl, and I'll call you when Mr. Drench arrives.
4: Oh, thank you.
0: Move over, darling, and let the lady sit down.
4: Thank you.
7: This is my daddy, lady.
0: Yes. I'm Melvin Applepuss. This is little Edith Applepuss.
7: I'm going to be a child star.
0: Shh, darling, don't bother the lady. Partner, please.
4: Oh, that's all right. Your child?
0: Yes.
4: Homely, isn't she?
0: Well, she's a little nervous today.
7: You know, lady, I should be out playing like other children my age, but Mother says I have to work because Daddy's a bum. Well,
0: she is homely, isn't she?
4: Oh, no, I think she's cute.
6: Oh, Miss Goldberg.
4: It's Colbert.
6: Have it your own way. Did you want to see Mr. Drench, the producer?
4: Yes, I did.
6: I'm sorry, but there's been a reorganization. Mr. von Schmuten is now the producer.
4: Oh, well, can I see Mr. von Schmuten then?
6: Yes, but first you'll have to see Mr. Drench. He's in the 6th office. No, the 7th office. Well, I don't know which office he's in, but you can see the names on the doors, right down that corridor.
4: Thank you. Let's see. Waterman, Ackerman, Alderman, Overman, Gentleman, Middleman. Drench.
8: Come inside from the door, please.
4: I beg your pardon. Are you Mr. Drench?
8: Yes, ma'am, that's me. Joe E. Drench. Come right in, my dear. Are those people with you?
4: What people?
7: Hal.
4: Oh, it's you.
0: Quick, darling, recite.
7: Yes, Daddy. Mary, Mary, quite contrary. The cow jumped over the moon.
8: The cow jumped over the moon? That's not so good.
7: Can you do it?
4: Mr. Drench, I'd like to say that
7: Listen,
4: I have...
7: Corner, I sat in the corner, eating his Christmas pie. He stuck in his thumb.
4: And mushy, wasn't it? Now, Mr. Drench,
7: she
4: I have a letter...
7: my poem. She spoiled my poem.
0: Quiet,
7: she
0: Edith, quiet.
7: My poem.
0: Control yourself. Edith, remember, you're an applepuss.
4: I want to see Mr. von Schmuten, the producer.
8: Oh, Mr. von Schmuten, the producer?
4: Yes.
8: Well, I'm sorry, there's been a slight reorganization. Mr. Von Schooten isn't the producer anymore. Mr. Von Tooten is the producer now. And a very good one, too. He produces B pictures for Penny Arcade.
4: Well, that's very interesting, Mr. Drench, but, well, can I see Mr. Von Tooten?
8: Well, yes, of course, but first you will have to see Mr. Von Schooten. Walk right through that door, please. He's an adjoining office.
4: Thank you. I beg your pardon. Are you Mr. Von Schooten?
8: Yes, that's right. I am Joe E. Von Schooten. Motion Pictures' greatest showman. Open all night. Honk for curb service.
4: Well, I thought maybe you could use me. I've never been in pictures before, but last year I was Miss Outskirts of Pasadena.
8: That's wonderful. The audience wants freshness, youth, and vigor. And I am the man that gives it to them. For years, I have been looking for a new face.
4: Mm-hmm. From where I'm standing, it's a good idea.
8: Yes, but of course, you don't understand. What I am looking for is a girl with Hedy Lamarr's figure, Rosalind Russell's poise, Betty Grable's legs, Joan Crawford's eyes, Betty Grable's legs, Constance Bennett's nose, Priscilla Lane's lips, and Betty Grable's legs. I need new blood. Do you hear me? I need new blood.
4: Well, you don't need an actress. You need a transfusion.
8: You are not only beautiful, but you're clever. You're just the girl I want. Now, just wait until I open the safe and I get a contract for you. Ireland must be heaven, for my agent came from there. Oh, this door is so heavy. Hey, what's this in my safe?
7: Hal.
0: Quick, darling, recite.
4: Oh, now, wait a minute. Wait a minute.
0: Oh, lady, I'm sorry, but if you don't get her a job, I'll have to take in washing again. Go on, you've seen her act. Tell Mr. Von Schmuten how good she is.
4: All right. Mr. Von Schmuten?
8: Yes, ma'am.
4: You've been crying for new blood, and this child should be the answer to your cry.
7: Thanks, lady.
4: Don't worry, little girl. I can see your entire future. Mr. Von Schmuten signs you to a contract. The first time your face is flashed on a screen, you capture America's heart. You're a sensational child star.
7: Yes, yes.
4: Now you're blossomed from childhood to beautiful womanhood. You have the world at your feet. You're the greatest romantic star that ever lived.
7: Yes, yes, go on.
4: At the height of your career, Mr. Von Schmuten cast you in a bad picture, but that doesn't stop you. He cast you in another bad picture, but that doesn't stop you. He cast you in another bad picture and another bad picture.
7: But that doesn't stop me.
4: Not much. You're washed up now, friend. Now, Mr. Von Schooten, how about me?
8: Well, all right, I sign you to an 87-year contract with 10-minute options. Your salary is $15,000 a week until you start. Then you're automatically dropped. Sign on the dotted line, please, and I'll take the contract into Mr. Von Tooten.
4: Oh, thank you, Mr. Von Schooten. At last, I'm in picture.
8: Yes, excuse me a minute.
4: Yes.
8: Hello? Oh, for goodness sakes.
4: What's the matter?
8: Well, there's been another slight reorganization.
4: No.
8: Yes, this is the most reorganizationist business I've ever seen. Mr. Von Tooten is no longer the producer. Mr. Von Hooten is the producer now.
4: Oh, do I have to go through all that again?
8: Well, I'm sorry, I can't help it. That's the movie business. And you better hurry before
4: there's another reorganization.
8: Yes, that's... Excuse me, step along. Hello? Hello? Oh, for goodness sakes.
4: Well, who do I have to see now?
8: Nobody. We can't use you as a movie star.
4: You mean I'm not good enough?
8: No, it isn't that. You see, there's been not a slight reorganization. We're in the fish business now.
0: In just a minute, ladies and gentlemen, Phil Regan and the King's Men return to sing for us again. But first, a word from John Conte.
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0: And now Phil Regan and the King's Men give us their version of one of this year's hit tunes. The masquerade is over. Boys, it's all yours.

0: Thank you, Phil Regan and the King's Men, Joey Brown and Edith Fellows, for a swell Screen Guild show. And now, ladies and gentlemen, once more, Miss Claudette Colbert.
1: Thank you, Melvin. I can't tell you how much I enjoyed myself tonight. And on behalf of the cast, I want to thank the Gulf Oil Companies for making these programs possible. The entire proceeds go to the Motion Picture Relief Fund to be used in building a home for the members of the industry who are no longer able to provide for themselves.
0: That's swell, Claudette. Thanks. Good night, and good night, everybody.

Remember, ladies and gentlemen, next week, same time, same station, the good golf dealer in your neighborhood joins the Gulf Oil Companies in welcoming you to another Screen Guild show with Misha Auer, Billy Burke, Jerry Colonna, Jack Oakey, Betty Jane Rhodes, and Roger Pryor. Claudette Colbert appeared through the courtesy of Paramount and can now be seen in the picture Midnight. Joey Brown, who appeared through the courtesy of Paramount Pictures and the Post Toasties program, is soon to start on $1,000 to Touchdown. Thanks to Metro-Goldwyn-Mayer Studios for the King's Men and for Melvin Douglas, who has just completed Tell No Tales and who will soon appear in the Columbia picture Good Girls Go to Paris. Thanks also to Republic Studios for Phil Regan, now working in the picture Fighting Irish. John Conti speaking. 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
1: With almost all of Poland overrun by Germans and Russians and the Polish government driven across the Romanian frontier, Warsaw this afternoon was still holding out and may be holding out still. A report from Budapest just received said that the Warsaw radio was silenced at 4:10 this afternoon, New York time, in the midst of a broadcast describing fighting around the city. Of course, this may mean only that the radio station has been struck by a shell or an air bomb. And so long as Warsaw holds out, German and Russian talk of the end of Poland, even a temporary end, is premature. 2 days ago, you remember, the German high command demanded the surrender of the city, threatening that otherwise the whole area would be treated as a battlefront. The time limit given for surrender seems to have been extended more than once, perhaps to give time for the evacuation of civilians, perhaps in the hope that when the garrison of Warsaw heard that their whole country had been overrun, that their government had been driven into foreign parts and was no longer functioning, they would wonder what there was left to fight for. Well, the Poles in Warsaw seem to have given the answer, their own self-respect. It seems impossible that they can hold out very long. Apparently, they are encircled by greatly superior numbers of German troops. But when the history of this war comes to be written, they are going to receive a citation for distinguished courage and resolution against utterly hopeless odds. Otherwise, the war on the Eastern Front seems to be about over. That is, this war. The Paris radio reports that Polish and Russian troops are fraternizing in Eastern Poland, and the American military attaché in Romania tells the same story. Whether his is an eyewitness report or just based on other reports, we don't know. The Germans, on the other hand, say that Russian and German soldiers have met at Brest-Litovsk and are getting along like old friends and brothers. Both of these stories could conceivably be true, of course, of different units of the Russian army. It would certainly be premature to expect any early clash between the Germans and Russians over division of the spoils, and it may never happen at all. But don't forget that Russia has mobilized 4.5 million men. No such enormous army was needed to crush the scattered and broken remnants of the Polish forces in the eastern provinces. Russia has those troops on hand in case they may be needed for something else. Those of you who heard Major George Fielding Elliott on this network at 6:45 will remember that he said that Stalin is playing nobody's hand but his own. At present, it certainly suits his interest to play ball with Hitler. But he will do that no longer than it suits his interest, and Hitler knows that as well as anybody else. As Major Elliott remarked, even if the Germans can move considerable forces to the west, they can't afford to neglect the eastern frontier just because the Polish war may soon be over. Today, the German newspapers printed an inspired statement that the German and Russian governments had agreed that, quote, the Polish state from the moment of its creation lacked the essential conditions of statehood and collapsed through its own incompetence, end quote. Well, what are these essential conditions of national existence that Poland lacked, as demonstrated by the disasters of the last 2 weeks? Airplanes, tanks, and heavy artillery. Now, it is a matter of cold fact that in the times we live in, these are essential conditions of national independence. But that's not why the Germans and Russians are giving out this statement just now. Like the stories in the controlled Russian press about the mistreatment of minorities in Poland, like the German propaganda about Polish atrocities just before the war began, these were appeals to moral justification. So it is clear that even in totalitarian countries where people believe what they are told, or at least must act as if they believed it, it is still worthwhile to do what an American politician once called pandering to the moral element of the public. Nobody knows how this war will turn out or how much will be left of European civilization after it is over. It is possible that this is the last war in which these appeals to moral justification will be found necessary. But they are at least a proof that there is still something that can be called a world conscience, even if it doesn't appear to be functioning very effectively just now.
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5: Hello, and welcome to Silver Linings, the program that uplifts, inspires, and reminds us of the good in the world. I'm Virginia Voice volunteer Indra Mudinar, and today I will be reading segment 4 from the book Grit, written by Angela Duckworth. What would have happened if Julia, who once dreamed of becoming a novelist and as a child possessed, as she put it, zero interest in the stove, had returned home to California after that fateful bite of perfectly cooked fish? We can't know for sure, but clearly in Julia's romance with French food, that first bite of sole was just the first kiss. "Really, the more I cook, the more I like to cook," she later told her sister-in-law. "To think it has taken me 40 years to find my true passion, cat and husband excepted." So while we might envy those who love what they do for a living, we shouldn't assume that they started from a different place than the rest of us. Chances are, they took quite some time figuring out what exactly they wanted to do with their lives. Commencement speakers may say about their vocation, "I can't imagine doing anything else." But in fact, there was a time earlier in life when they could. A few months ago, I read a post on Reddit titled, "Fleeting Interest in Everything, No Career Direction." "I'm in my early 30s and have no idea what to do with myself, career-wise. All my life, I've been one of those people who has been told how smart I am / how much potential I have. I'm interested in so much stuff that I'm paralyzed to try anything. It seems like every job requires a specialized certificate or designation that requires long-term and financial investment before you can even try the job, which is a bit of a drag." I have a lot of sympathy for the 30-something who wrote this post. As a college professor, I also have a lot of sympathy for the 20-somethings who come to me for career advice. My colleague, Barry Schwartz, has been dispensing counsel to anxious young adults for much longer than I have. He's been teaching psychology at Swarthmore College for 45 years. Barry thinks that what prevents a lot of young people from developing a serious career interest is unrealistic expectations. "It's really the same problem a lot of young people have finding a romantic partner," he said. "They want someone who's really attractive and smart and kind and empathetic and thoughtful and funny. Try telling a 21-year-old that you can't find a person who is absolutely the best in every way. They don't listen. They're trying to hold out for perfection." "What about your wonderful wife, Myrna?" I asked. "Oh, she is wonderful. More wonderful than I am, certainly. But is she perfect? Is she the only person I could have made a happy life with? Am I the only man in the world with whom she could have made a wonderful marriage? I don't think so." A related problem, Barry says, is the mythology that falling in love with a career should be sudden and swift. There are a lot of things where the subtleties and exhilarations come with sticking with it for a while, getting elbow deep in something. A lot of things seem uninteresting and superficial until you start doing them, and after a while, you realize that there are so many facets you didn't know at the start, and you can never fully solve the problem or fully understand it, or what have you. Well, that requires that you stick with it. After a pause, Barry said, "Actually, finding a mate is the perfect analogy. Meeting a potential match, not the one and only perfect match, but a promising one, is only the very beginning." There's a lot we don't know about the psychology of interest. I wish we knew. For example, why some of us, including me, find cooking a fascinating subject, while many others couldn't care less. Why is Mark Vetri attracted to creative endeavors? And why does Rowdy Gaines like sports? Aside from the rather vague explanation that interests are, like everything else about us, partially heritable and partially a function of life experience, I can't tell you. But scientific research on the evolution of interest has yielded some important insights. My sense is that, unfortunately, these basic facts aren't commonly understood. What most of us think of when we think of passion is a sudden, all-at-once discovery. That first bite of sole mayonnaise, bringing with it all the certainty of the years you'll spend in the kitchen slipping into the water at your first swim meet and getting out with the foreknowledge that one day you'll be an Olympian, getting to the end of The Catcher in the Rye and realizing you're destined to be a writer. But a first encounter with what might eventually lead to a lifelong passion is exactly that. Just the opening scene in a much longer, less dramatic narrative. To the 30-something-year-old on Reddit with a fleeting interest in everything and no career direction, here's what science has to say. Passion for your work is a little bit of discovery followed by a lot of development and a lifetime of deepening. Let me explain. First of all, childhood is generally too early to know what we want to be when we grow up. Longitudinal studies following thousands of people across time have shown that most people only begin to gravitate towards certain vocational interests and away from others around middle school. This is certainly the pattern I've seen in my interview research, and it's also what journalist Hester Lacey has found in her interviews with the mega successful. Keep in mind, however, that a seventh grader, even a future paragon of grit, is unlikely to have a fully articulated passion at that age. A seventh grader is just beginning to figure out her general likes and dislikes. Second, interests are not discovered through introspection. Instead, interests are triggered by interactions with the outside world. The process of interest discovery can be messy, serendipitous, and ineffective. This is because you can't really predict with certainty what will capture your attention and what won't. You can't simply will yourself to like things either. As Jeff Bezos has observed, one of the huge mistakes people make is that they try to force an interest on themselves. Without experimenting, you can't figure out which interests will stick and which won't. Paradoxically, the initial discovery of an interest often goes unnoticed by the discoverer. In other words, when you just start to get interested in something, you may not even realize that's what's happening. The emotion of boredom is always self-conscious. You know it when you feel it. But when your attention is attracted to a new activity or experience, you may have very little reflective appreciation of what's happening to you. This means that at the start of a new endeavor, asking yourself nervously every few days whether you found your passion is premature. Third, what follows the initial discovery of an interest is a much lengthier and increasingly proactive period of interest development. Crucially, the initial triggering of a new interest must be followed by subsequent encounters that re-trigger your attention again and again and again. For instance, NASA astronaut Mike Hopkins told me it was watching space shuttle launches on television in high school that initially inspired his lifelong interest in space travel. But it wasn't just one launch that hooked him. It was several, shown in succession over a period of years. Soon enough, he started digging for more information on NASA, and one piece of information led to another and another. For Master Potter Warren McKenzie, ceramics class in college, which he only took initially because all the painting classes were full, was followed by the discovery of a potter's book by the great Bernard Leach, and then a year-long internship with Leach himself. Finally, interests thrive when there is a crew of encouraging supporters, including parents, teachers, coaches, and peers. Why are other people so important? For one thing, they provide the ongoing stimulation and information that is essential to actually liking something more and more. Also, more obviously, positive feedback makes us feel happy, competent, and secure. Take Mark Fetry for an example. There are a few things I enjoy reading more than his cookbooks and essays about food, but he was a solid C student throughout high school. I never worked hard at academics, he told me. I was always just like, this is kind of boring. In contrast, Mark spent delightful Sunday afternoons at his Sicilian grandmother's house in South Philly. She'd make meatballs and lasagna and all that stuff, and I always liked to head down early and help her out. By the time I was 11 or so, I started wanting to make that stuff at home, too. As a teenager, Mark had a part-time job washing dishes in a local restaurant. And I loved that. I worked hard. Why? Making money was one motivation, but another was the camaraderie of the kitchen. Around that time, I was sort of a social outcast. I was kind of awkward. I had a stutter. Everyone at school thought I was weird. I was like, oh, here I can wash dishes, and I can watch the guys on the line cooking while I'm washing, and I can eat. Everyone is nice, and they like me. If you read Mark's cookbooks, you'll be struck by how many friends and mentors he's made in the world of food. Page through and look for pictures of Mark alone, and you'll be hard-pressed to find many. And read the acknowledgments of Il Viaggio di Vetri. It runs to 2 pages with the names of people who made his journey possible, including this note. Mom and Dad, you've always let me find my own way and helped guide me through it. You'll never know how much I appreciate it. I'll always need you. Is it a drag that passions don't come to us all at once as epiphanies without the need to actively develop them? Maybe. But the reality is that our early interests are fragile, vaguely defined, and in need of energetic years-long cultivation and refinement. Sometimes when I talk to anxious parents, I get the impression they've misunderstood what I mean by grit. I tell them that half of grit is perseverance. In response, I get appreciative head nods. But I also tell them that nobody works doggedly on something they don't find intrinsically interesting. Here, heads often stop nodding and instead cock to the side. Just because you love something doesn't mean you'll be great, says self-proclaimed tiger mom Amy Chua. Not if you don't work. Most people stink at the things they love. I couldn't agree more. Even in the development of your interest, there is work. Practicing, studying, learning, to be done. Still, my point is that most people stink more at what they don't love. So parents-to-be, and non-parents of all ages. I have a message for you. Before hard work comes play. Before those who've yet to fix on a passion are ready to spend hours diligently owning courses, they must goof around, triggering and re-triggering interest. Of course, developing an interest requires time and energy, yes, some discipline and sacrifice. But at this earliest stage, novices aren't obsessed with getting better. They're not thinking years and years into the future. They don't know what their top-level life-orienting goal will be. More than anything else, they're having fun. In other words, even the most accomplished of experts start out as unserious beginners. This is also the conclusion of psychologist Benjamin Bloom, who interviewed 120 people who achieved world-class skills in sports, arts, or science, plus their parents, coaches, and teachers. Among Bloom's important findings is that the development of skills progresses through 3 different stages, each lasting several years. Interests are discovered and developed in what Bloom calls the early years. Encouragement through the early years is crucial because beginners are still finding out whether they want to commit or cut bait. Accordingly, Bloom and his research team found that the best mentors at this stage were especially warm and supportive. Perhaps the major quality of these teachers was that they made the initial learning very pleasant and rewarding. Much of the introduction to the field was as playful activity, and the learning at the beginning of this stage was much like a game. A degree of autonomy during the early years is also important. Longitudinal studies tracking learners confirm that overbearing parents and teachers erode intrinsic motivation. Kids whose parents let them make their own choices about what they like are more likely to develop interests later identified as a passion. So while my dad in Shanghai in 1950 didn't think twice about his father assigning him a career path, most young people today would find it difficult to fully own interests decided without their input. Sports psychologist John Cote finds that shortcutting this stage of relaxed play

So while my dad in Shanghai in 1950 didn't think twice about his father assigning him a career path, most young people today would find it difficult to fully own interests decided without their input. Sports psychologist John Cote finds that shortcutting this stage of relaxed, playful interest discovery and development has dire consequences. In his research, professional athletes like Rowdy Gaines, who, as children, sampled a variety of different sports before committing to one, generally fare much better in the long run. This early breadth of experience helps the young athlete figure out which sport fits better than others. Sampling also provides an opportunity to cross-train muscles and skills, which will eventually complement more focused training. While athletes who skip this stage often enjoy an early advantage in competition against less specialized peers, Cote finds that they're more likely to become injured physically and to burn out. We'll discuss what Bloom calls the middle years in the next chapter on practice. Finally, we'll plumb the later years in chapter 8 when we discuss purpose. For now, what I hope to convey is that experts and beginners have different motivational needs. At the start of an endeavor, we need encouragement and freedom to figure out what we enjoy. We need small wins. We need applause. Yes, we can handle a tincture of criticism and corrective feedback. Yes, we need to practice, but not too much and not too soon. Rush a beginner and you'll bludgeon their budding interest. It's very, very hard to get that back once you do. Let's return to our commencement speakers. Their case studies and passion. So there's something to be learned by how they spent their early years. New York Times puzzle editor Will Schwartz told me that his mother was a writer and lover of words, and that her mother, in turn, had been a crossword fan. An inclination towards language, Schwartz speculated, could be very well in his genes. But the unique path he walked was not just a matter of genetic destiny. Not very long after he learned to read and write, Schwartz came across a puzzle book. "I was just entranced by it," he recalls. "I wanted to make it my own." Predictably, that first puzzle book, the initial trigger for his curiosity, was followed by a slew of others. Word puzzles, math puzzles, you name it. Soon enough, Schwartz knew all of the major puzzle makers by name, acquiring the complete Dover Books collection of his hero, Sam Lloyd, as well as the works of half a dozen other puzzle makers, whose names are as familiar to Schwartz as they are foreign to me. Who bought all those books? His mother. What else did she do? When I was very young, my mom had a bridge club over. And to keep me quiet for the afternoon, she took a piece of paper, ruled it into squares, and showed me how to enter long words across and up and down. And I was happy all afternoon making my little puzzles. When the bridge club left, my mother came in and numbered the grid for me and showed me how to write clues. So that was my first crossword. And then Schwartz's mother did what few mothers, including me, would have the initiative or know how to do. My mom encouraged me to sell my puzzles once I started making them, because as a writer, she submitted articles for publication to magazines and newspapers. Once she saw this interest that I had, she showed me how to submit my work. I sold my first puzzle when I was 14, and I became a regular contributor to Dell puzzle magazines when I was 16. Schwartz's mother was clearly on the lookout for what might pique her son's interest. "My mom did a lot of great things," he told me. "For instance, I loved listening to radio and pop music and rock music when I was a kid. When she saw this interest, she got a guitar from a neighbor and set it on the bunk bed above my bed. I had the opportunity, if I wanted it, to pick up the guitar and start playing. But the desire to make music was nothing compared to the desire to make puzzles. After 9 months, when I had never touched the guitar, she took it back. I guess I liked listening to music, but I had no interest in playing it." When Schwartz enrolled at Indiana University, it was his mom who found the individualized program that enabled Schwartz to invent his own major. To this day, Schwartz remains the only person in the world to hold a college degree in enigmatology, the study of puzzles. What about Jeff Bezos? Jeff's unusually interest-filled childhood has a lot to do with his unusually curious mother, Jackie. Jeff came into the world 2 weeks after Jackie turned 17 years old. "So," she told me, "I didn't have a lot of preconceived notions about what I was supposed to do." She remembers being deeply intrigued by Jeff and his younger brother and sister. "I was just so curious about these little creatures and who they were and what they were going to do. I paid attention to what interested each one. They were all different and followed their lead.
I felt it was my responsibility to let

them do deep dives into what they enjoyed. For instance, at 3, Jeff asked multiple times to sleep in a big bed. Jackie explained that eventually he would sleep in a big bed, but not yet. She walked into his room the next day and found him, screwdriver in hand, disassembling his crib. Jackie didn't scold him. Instead, she sat on the floor and helped. Jeff slept in a big bed that night. By middle school, he was inventing all sorts of mechanical contraptions, including an alarm on his bedroom door that made a loud buzzing sound whenever his siblings trespassed across the threshold. "We made so many trips to Radio Shack," Jackie laughed. "Sometimes we'd go back 4 times in a day because we needed another component." Once, he took string and tied all the handles of the kitchen cupboards together. And when you open one, all of them would pop open. I tried to picture myself in these situations. I tried to picture not freaking out. I tried to imagine doing what Jackie did, which was to notice that her oldest son was blooming into a world-class problem solver and then merrily nurture that interest. "My moniker at the house was Captain of Chaos," Jackie told me, "and that's because just about anything you wanted to do would be acceptable in some fashion." Jackie remembers that when Jeff decided to build an infinity cube, essentially a motorized set of mirrors that reflect one another's images back and forth ad infinitum, she was sitting on the sidewalk with a friend. "Jeff comes up to us and is telling us about the science behind it, and I listen and nod my head and ask a question every once in a while. After he walked away, my friend asked if I understood everything, and I said, 'It's not important that I understand everything. It's important that I listen.'" By high school, Jeff had turned the family garage into a laboratory for inventing and experimentation. One day, Jackie got a call from Jeff's high school saying he was skipping classes after lunch. When she got home, she asked him where he'd been going in the afternoons. Jeff told her he'd found a local professor who was letting him experiment with airplane wings in friction and drag. "Okay," Jackie said, "I got it. Now let's see if we can negotiate a legal way to do that." In college, Jeff majored in computer science and electrical engineering, and after graduating, applied his programming skills to the management and investment firms. Several years later, Jeff built an internet bookstore named after the longest river in the world, Amazon.com. He also registered the URL www.relentless.com. Type it into your browser and see where it takes you. "I'm always learning," Will Shorts told me. "I'm always stretching my brain in a new way, trying to find a new clue for a word. Search out a new theme." I read once, a writer said that if you're bored with writing, that means you're bored with life. I think the same is true of puzzles. If you're bored with puzzles, you're bored with life, because they're so diverse. Pretty much every grit paragon I've talked to, including my own dad, says the same thing. And in examining one large-scale study after another, I found that the greater an individual is, the fewer career changes they're likely to make. In contrast, we all know people who habitually throw themselves headlong into a new project, developing a fierce interest, only to move on after 3 or 4 or 5 years to something entirely different. There seems no harm in pursuing a variety of different hobbies, but the endlessly dating new occupations and never settling down with just one is a more serious matter. "I call them short-termers," Jane Golden told me. Jane has been promoting public art in my home city of Philadelphia for more than 30 years as the director of the Revered Mural Arts Program. At last count, she's helped convert the walls of more than 3,600 buildings into murals. Hers is the single largest public art program in the country. Most people who know her would describe her commitment to mural arts as relentless, and Jane would agree. "Short-termers come work here for a little while, and then they move on, and then they go somewhere else, and then somewhere else again, and so on. I'm always sort of looking at them like they're from another planet, because I'm like, how's that? How do you not walk in onto something?" Of course, it's Jane's unwavering focus that needs explanation, not the limited attention spans of the short-termers who come and go. Fundamentally, the emotion of boredom after doing something for a while is a very natural reaction. All human beings, even from infancy, tend to look away from things they've already seen and instead turn their gaze to things that are new and surprising. In fact, the word interest comes from the Latin interesse, which means to differ. To be interesting
is literally to be different. We are, by our nation, by our natures, neophiles. Even though getting tired of things after a while is common, it's not inevitable. If you revisit the grit scale, you'll see that half of the items talk about how consistent your interests are over long stretches of time. This links back to the fact that grit paragons don't just discover something they enjoy and develop that interest. They also learn to deepen it. As a young woman, Jane thought she'd become a painter. Now she battles bureaucratic red tape and raises money and deals with neighborhood politics. I wondered whether she'd sacrificed her life to a cause she felt was more meaningful but less interesting. I wondered if she'd given up novelty. When I stopped painting, it was very difficult, Jane told me. But then I discovered that growing the mural arts program could be a creative endeavor, and that was great, because I'm a very curious person. From the outside, you might see my life as mundane. Jane, you're not just running the mural arts program. Jane, you're just running the mural arts program, and you've been doing that forever. I would say, no, listen, today I went to a maximum security prison. I was in North Philly. I went to a church. I was in a boardroom. I met with a deputy commissioner. I met with a city council person. I worked at an arts residency program. I saw kids graduating. Then Jane used a painter's analogy. I'm like an artist who looks at the sky every morning and sees a variety of really brilliant colors where other people would just say blue or gray. I'm seeing in the course of a single day this tremendous complexity and nuance. I see something that is ever evolving and rich. For help understanding the ever-deepening interests of experts, I turn to the psychologist Paul Sylvia. Paul is a leading authority on the emotion of interest. He began our conversation by pointing out that babies know just about zilch when they're born. Unlike other animals, which have strong instincts to act in certain ways, babies need to learn almost everything from experience. If babies didn't have a strong drive for novelty, they wouldn't learn as much, and that would make it less likely they'd survive. So interest, the desire to learn new things, to explore the world, to seek novelty, to be on the lookout for change and variety, it's a basic drive. How then do we explain the enduring interests of grit paragons? Like me, Paul has found that experts often say things like, the more I know, the less I understand. Sir John Templeton, for example, who pioneered the idea of diversified mutual funds, made the motto of his philanthropic foundation, how little we know, how eager to learn. The key, Paul explained, is that novelty for the beginner comes in one form, and novelty for the expert in another. For the beginner, novelty is anything that hasn't been encountered before. For the expert, novelty is nuance. Take modern art, Paul said. A lot of pieces could seem very similar to a novice that seem very different to an expert. Novices don't have the necessary background knowledge. They just see colors and shapes. They're not sure what it's all about. But the art expert has comparatively enormous understanding. He or she has developed a sensitivity to details that the rest of us can't even see. Here's another example. Ever watch the Olympics? Ever listen to the commenters say things in real time like, oh, that triple Lutz was just a little short. That push-off was perfectly timed. You sit there and wonder how these commentators can perceive such microscopic differences in the performances of one athlete versus another without watching the video playback in slow motion. I need that video playback. I'm insensitive to those nuances, but an expert has the accumulated knowledge and skill to see what I, a beginner, cannot. If you'd like to follow your passion but haven't yet fostered one, you must begin at the very beginning, discovery. Ask yourself a few simple questions. What do I like to think about? Where does my mind wander? What do I really care about? What matters most to me? How do I enjoy spending my time? And in contrast, what do I find absolutely unbearable? If you find it hard to answer these questions, try recalling your teen years, the stage of life at which vocational interests commonly sprout. As soon as you have even a general direction in mind, you must trigger your nascent interests. Do this by going out into the world and doing something. To young graduates wringing their hands over what to do, I say, experiment, try. You'll certainly learn more than if you don't. At this early stage of exploration, here are a few relevant rules of thumb taken from Will Shortz's essay, How to Solve the New York Times Crossword Puzzle. Begin with the answers you're surest of and build from there. However ill-defined your interests, there are some things you know you'd hate doing for a living.
and some things that seem more promising than others. That's the start. Don't be afraid to guess. Like it or not, there's a certain amount of trial and error inherent in the process of interest discovery. Unlike your answers to crossword puzzles, there isn't just one thing you can do that might develop into a passion. There are many. You don't have to find the right one or even the best one. Just a direction that feels good. It can also be difficult to know if something will be a good fit until you try it for a while. Don't be afraid to erase an answer that isn't working out. At some point, you may choose to write your top-level goal in indelible ink. But until you know for sure, work in pencil. If, on the other hand, you already have a good sense of what you enjoy spending your time doing, it's time to develop your interest. After discovery comes development. Remember that interest must be triggered again and again and again. Find ways to make that happen and have patience. The development of interest takes time. Keep asking questions and let the answers to those questions lead you to more questions. Continue to dig. Seek out other people who share your interests. Sidle up to an encouraging mentor. Whatever your age, over time, your role as a leader will become a more active and informed one. Over a period of years, your knowledge and expertise will grow, and along with it, your confidence and curiosity to know more. Finally, if you've been doing something you like for a few years and still wouldn't quite call it a passion, see if you can deepen your interest. Since novelty is what your brain craves, you'll be tempted to move on to something new, and that could be what makes the most sense. However, if you want to stay engaged for more than a few years in any endeavor, you'll need to find a way to enjoy the nuances that only a true aficionado can appreciate. The old is the new is what claims the attention, said William James. The old with a slightly new turn. In sum, the directive to follow your passion is not bad advice, but what may be even more useful is to understand how passions are fostered in the first place. Chapter 7, Practice. In one of my earliest research studies, I found that grittier kids at the National Spelling Bee practice more than their less gritty competitors. These extra hours of practice, in turn, explain their superior performance in final competition. This finding made a lot of sense. As a math teacher, I'd observed a huge range in effort among my students. Some kids spent, quite literally, 0 minutes a week on their homework. Others studied for hours a day. Considering all the studies showing that gritty people typically stick with their commitments longer than others, it seemed like the major advantage of grit was simply more time on task. At the same time, I could think of a lot of people who'd racked up decades of experience in their jobs, but nevertheless seemed to stagnate at a middling level of competence. I'm sure you can too. Think about it. Do you know anyone who's been doing something for a long, long time, maybe their entire professional lives, and yet the best you can say of their skill is that they're pretty much okay and not bad enough to fire? As a colleague of mine likes to joke, some people get 20 years of experience, while others get 1 year of experience 20 times in a row. Kaizen is a Japanese for resisting the plateau of arrested development. Its literal translation is continuous improvement. A while back, the idea got some traction in American business culture when it was touted as the core principle behind Japan's spectacularly efficient manufacturing economy. After interviewing dozens and dozens of grit paragons, I can tell you that they all exude Kaizen. There are no exceptions. Likewise, in her interviews with mega-successful people, journalist Hester Lacey has noticed that all of them demonstrate a striking desire to excel beyond their already remarkable level of expertise. An actor might say, "I may never play a role perfectly, but I want to do it as well as I possibly can. And in every role, I want to bring something new. I want to develop." A writer may say, "I want every book I do to be better than the last." It's a persistent desire to do better, Hester explained. It's the opposite of being complacent, but it is a positive state of mind, not a negative one. It's not looking backward with dissatisfaction. It's looking forward and wanting to grow. You are listening to Silver Linings on Virginia Voice. We are currently reading from the book Grit, written by Angela Duckworth. My interview research made me wonder whether grit is not just about the quantity of time devoted to interests,
but also the quality of time. Not just more time on task, but also better time on task. I started reading everything I could about how skills develop. Soon enough, this led me to the doorstep of cognitive psychologist Andreas Ericsson. Ericsson has spent his career studying how experts acquire world-class skills. He studied Olympic athletes, chess grandmasters, renowned concert pianists, prima ballerinas, PGA golfers, Scrabble champions, and expert radiologists. The list goes on. Put it in this way. Ericsson is the world expert on world experts. If you track the development of internationally renowned performers, you invariably find that their skill improves gradually over years. As they get better, their rate of improvement slows. This turns out to be true for all of us. The more you know about your field, the slider will be your improvement from one day to the next. There's a learning curve for skill development isn't surprising, but the timescale on which that development happens is. In one of Ericsson's studies, the very best violinists at a German music academy accumulated about 10,000 hours of practice over 10 years before achieving elite levels of expertise. By comparison, less accomplished students accumulated about half as much practice over the same period. Perhaps not so coincidentally, the dancer, Martha Graham, declared, "It takes about 10 years to make a mature dancer." More than a century ago, psychologists studying telegraph operators observed that reaching complete fluency in Morse code was rare because of the many years of hard apprenticeship required. How many years? Our evidence, the researchers concluded, is that it requires 10 years to make a thoroughly seasoned press dispatcher. If you've read Ericsson's original research, you know that 10,000 hours of practice spread over 10 years is just a rough average. Some of the musicians he studied reached the high water mark of expertise before that, and some after. But there's a good reason why the 10,000 hour rule and the 10 year rule have gone viral. They give you a visceral sense of the scale of required investment. Not a few hours, not dozens, not scores, not hundreds. Thousands and thousands of hours of practice over years and years and years. The really crucial insight of Ericsson's research, though, is not that experts log more hours of practice. Rather, it's that experts practice differently. Unlike most of us, experts are logging thousands upon thousands of hours of what Ericsson calls deliberate practice. I suspected Ericsson could provide answers as to why, if practice is so important, experience doesn't always lead to excellence. So I decided to ask him about it, using myself as a prime example. "Look, Professor Ericsson, I've been jogging about an hour a day, several days a week, since I was 18, and I'm not a second faster than I ever was. I've run for thousands of hours, and it doesn't look like I'm anywhere close to making the Olympics." "That's interesting," he replied. "May I ask you a few questions?" "Sure." "Do you have a specific goal for your training?" "To be healthy, to fit into my jeans." "Ah, yes. But when you go for a run, do you have a target in terms of the pace you'd like to keep, or a distance goal? In other words, is there a specific aspect of your running you're trying to improve?" No, I guess not." Then he asked what I thought about while I was running. "Oh, you know, I listen to NPR. Sometimes I think about the things I need to get done that day. I might plan what to make for dinner." Then he verified that I wasn't keeping track of my runs in any systemic way. No diary of my pace or my distance or the routes I took, my ending heart rate, or how many intervals I'd sprinted instead of jogged. Why would I ever need to do that? There was no variety to my routine. Every run was like the last. "I assume you don't have a coach?" I laughed. "Ah," he purred. "I think I understand. You aren't improving because you're not doing deliberate practice." This is how experts practice. First, they set a stretch goal, zeroing in on just one aspect of their overall performance. Rather than focus on what they already do well, experts strive to improve specific weaknesses. They intentionally seek out challenges they can't yet meet. Olympic gold medal swimmer Rowdy Gaines, for example, said, "At every practice, I would try to beat myself. If my coach gave me 10 100s one day and asked me to hold 115, then the next day, when he gave me 110s, I tried to hold 114. This means swimming 100 meters in 1 minute and 15 seconds, and then trying to do the same
in 1 minute and 14 seconds, and so on. Virtuoso violinist Roberto Diaz describes working to find your Achilles heel, the specific aspect of music that needs problem solving. Then, with the undivided attention and great effort, experts strive to reach their goal. Interestingly, many choose to do so while nobody's watching. Basketball great Kevin Durant has said, "I probably spend 70% of my time by myself working on my game, just trying to fine-tune every single piece of my game." Likewise, the amount of time musicians devote to practicing alone is a much better predictor of how quickly they developed than time spent practicing with other musicians. As soon as possible, experts hungrily seek feedback on how they did. Necessarily, much of that feedback is negative. This means that experts are more interested in what they did wrong, so they can fix it, than what they did right. The active processing of this feedback is as essential as it is as its immediacy. Here's how Ulrich Christensen learned this lesson. Christensen is a physician turned entrepreneur whose adaptive learning software is designed around the principles of deliberate practice. One of his early projects was a virtual reality game that teaches doctors the proper handling of urgent, complex cardiac conditions, such as strokes and heart attacks. During one training session, he found himself alone with a physician who seemed unable to finish. "I couldn't figure it out," Christensen told me. "This guy wasn't stupid, but after hours of detailed feedback on what he'd done wrong, he still wasn't getting the right answers." Everyone else had gone home, and there we were, stuck. Exasperated, Christensen stopped him just before he got the next round of feedback. "Time out," Christensen said. "What you did, treating this patient, is there anything you did just now where you were in doubt? Anything where you weren't sure if it met the new guidelines?" The doctor thought a moment, and then listed decisions he'd been certain about. Then he named a few choices about which he was less sure. In other words, he reflected for a moment on what he knew and what he didn't. Christensen nodded, listening, and when the doctor was finished, he let him see the computer screen with the same feedback that had been displayed a dozen times before. On the next trial, the doctor executed the procedure correctly. And after feedback, then what? Then experts do it all over again and again and again until they have finally mastered what they set out to do. Until what was a struggle before is now fluent and flawless. Until conscious incompetence becomes unconscious competence. In the story of the doctor who finally took a moment to think about what he was doing, Christensen kept the practice going until the doctor was doing the procedure without any errors at all. After four consecutive perfectly correct repetitions, Christensen said, "Good job. We're done with this for the day." And then what? What follows mastery of a stretch goal. Then experts start all over again with a new stretch goal. One by one, these subtle refinements add up to dazzling mastery. Deliberate practice was first studied in chess players, and then in musicians and athletes. If you're not a chess player, musician, or athlete, you might be wondering whether the general principles of deliberate practice apply to you. Without hesitation, I can tell you the answer. Yes. Even the most complex and creative of human abilities can be broken down to its component skills, each of which can be practiced. For example, deliberate practice is how Benjamin Franklin described improving his writing. In his autobiography, Franklin describes collecting the very best essays in his favorite magazine, The Spectator. He read and reread them, taking notes, and then he hid the originals in a drawer. Next, Franklin rewrote the essays. "Then I compared my Spectator with the original, discovered some of my faults, and corrected them." Like the modern-day experts Erickson studies, Franklin zeroed in on specific weaknesses and drilled them relentlessly. For instance, to improve his ability to make logical arguments, Franklin would jumble his notes on essays and then attempt to put them in a sensible order. "This was to teach me the method in the arrangement of thoughts." Likewise, to enhance his command of language, Franklin practiced over and over again the translation of prose into poetry and poetry into prose. Franklin's witty aphorisms make it hard to believe he wasn't a natural writer from the start. But perhaps we should let Franklin himself have the last word on the matter. There are no gains without pains. But what if you're not a writer either? If you're in business,
Listen to what management guru Pete Drucker said after a lifetime of advising CEOs. Effective management demands doing certain and fairly simple things. It consists of a small number of practices. If you're a surgeon, consider what Atul Gawande said. People often assume that you have to have great hands to become a surgeon, but it's not true. What's most important, Gawande says, is practicing one difficult thing for day and night on end. If you want to break a world record, as magician David Blaine did when he held his breath underwater for 17 minutes, watch his TED Talk. At the very end, the man who can control every aspect of his physiology breaks down sobbing. As a magician, I try to show things to people that seem impossible, and I think magic, whether I'm holding my breath or shuffling a deck of cards, is pretty simple. It's practice, it's training, and it's, he sobs, experimenting, he sobs again, while pushing through the pain just to be the best that I can be. And that's what magic is to me. After getting to know each other a little better, Erickson and I designed a study to discover exactly how gritty kids triumph at the National Spelling Bee. I already knew that grittier spellers accumulated more practice and performed better than their less gritty competitors. What I didn't know was whether deliberate practice was driving these skill improvements and whether it was grit that enabled spellers to do more of it. With the help of Erickson's students, we began by interviewing Spelling Bee finalists to learn what sort of things they did to prepare for competition. In parallel, we pored over published books on the topic, including How to Spell Like a Champ by the Bee's own national director, Paige Kimball. We discovered that there are basically three types of activities recommended by experienced spellers, their parents, and coaches. First, reading for pleasure and playing word games like Scrabble. Second, getting quizzed by another person or computer program. Third, unassisted and solitary spelling practice, including memorizing new words from the dictionary, reviewing words in a spelling notebook, and committing to memory, Latin, Greek, and other world word origins. Only this third category of activity met the criteria for deliberate practice. Several months before the final competition, spellers were mailed questionnaires. In addition to the grit scale, we asked them to complete a log in which they estimated the hours per week they spent on various spelling activities. We also asked them to rate how it felt to do those activities, in terms of enjoyment and effort, in the moment they were doing them. That May, when the finals aired on ESPN, Anders Ericsson and I were watching. And who took home the trophy? A 13-year-old girl named Carrie Close. It was her fifth consecutive year of competition, and from the logs she completed in our study, I estimate she accumulated at least 3,000 hours of spelling practice. Carrie's triumphant last words at the microphone, articulated with confidence and a smile, were Urspraeche, Urspraeche, Urspraeche. I'm studying as hard as I can for my last year. To go for it, Carrie told a journalist who'd been tracking her preparations. I'm trying to learn words off the regular list, to learn more obscure words that have a chance of coming up. The year before, the same journalist made the observation that Carrie does more word study by herself. She works with numerous spelling guides, makes lists of interesting words from her reading, and labors her way through the dictionary. When we analyzed our data, we first confirmed what I found the year before. Grittier spellers practice more than less grittier spellers. But the more important finding was that the type of practice mattered tremendously. Deliberate practice predicted advancing to further rounds in final competition far better than any other kind of preparation. When I shared these findings with parents and students, I hasten to add that there are many, many learning benefits to being quizzed. Shining a light on what you think you know but actually haven't yet mastered is one. Indeed, winner Carrie Close later told me that she used quizzing to diagnose her weaknesses, to identify certain words or types of words she consistently misspelled so that she could focus her efforts on mastering them. In a sense, quizzing may have been a necessary prelude to doing a more targeted, more efficient, more deliberate practice. What about reading for fun? Nada. Pretty much all the kids in the National Spelling Bee are interested in language, but there wasn't even a hint of relationship between reading and for fun, which they all enjoyed, and spelling prowess. If you judge practice by how much it improves your skill, then deliberate practice has no rival. This lesson seemed to become increasingly clear to spellers as they spent more time competing. With each successive year of experience, they spent more time
practicing deliberately. The same trend was even more pronounced in the month before the actual finals, when the average speller was devoting 10 hours per week to deliberate practice. If, however, you judge practice by what it feels like, you might come to a different conclusion. On average, spellers rated deliberate practice as significantly more effortful and significantly less enjoyable than anything else they did to prepare for competition. In contrast, spellers experience reading books for pleasure and playing word games like Scrabble as effortless and enjoyable as eating your favorite food. A vivid, if somewhat melodramatic, firsthand description of what deliberate practice can feel like comes from dancer Martha Graham. Dancing appears glamorous, easy, delightful, but the path to paradise of that achievement is not any easier than any other. There is fatigue so great that the body cries even in its sleep. There are times of complete frustration. There are daily small deaths. Not everyone would describe working outside their comfort zone in such extreme terms, but Erickson generally finds that deliberate practice is experienced as supremely effortful. As evidence that working at the far edge of our skills with complete concentration is exhausting, he points out that even world-class performers at the peak of their careers can only handle a maximum of 1 hour of deliberate practice before needing a break, and in total can only do about 3 to 5 hours of deliberate practice per day. It's also relevant that many athletes and musicians take naps after their most intensive training sessions. Why? Rest and recovery may seem an obvious necessity for athletes, but non-athletes say the same about their most intense exertions, suggesting that it is the mental work, as much as the physical stresses, that makes deliberate practice so strenuous. For instance, here's how director Judd Apatow describes making a film. Every day is an experiment. Every scene might not work. So you're concentrating. Is it working? Should I get an extra line for editing? What would I change if I had to? If I hated this in 3 months, what would I hate? Why would I hate it? And you're concentrating and you're exhausting. It's pretty intense. And finally, world-class performers who retire tend not to keep up nearly the same deliberate practice schedule. If practice was intrinsically pleasurable, enjoyable for its own sake, you'd expect them to keep doing it. The year after Erickson and I began working together, Mihaly Csikszentmihalyi spent his summer at my university as a scholar in residence. Csikszentmihalyi is as eminent a psychologist as Erickson, and both have devoted their careers to studying experts. But their accounts of world-class expertise couldn't be more different. For Csikszentmihalyi, the signature experience of experts is flow, a state of complete concentration that leads to a feeling of spontaneity. Flow is performing at high levels of challenge and yet feeling effortless, like you don't have to think about it, you're just doing it. For example, an orchestra conductor told Csikszentmihalyi, "You are in an ecstatic state to such a point that you feel as though you almost don't exist. My hand seems devoid of itself, and I have nothing to do with what's happening. I just sit there, watching in a state of awe and wonderment, and the music flows out by itself." And a competitive figure skater gave this description of the flow state. It was just one of those programs that just clicked. I mean, everything went right. Everything felt good. It's such a rush. Like, you could feel it go on and on and on. Like, you don't want it to stop because it's going so well. It's almost as though you don't have to think. Everything goes automatically without thinking. Csikszentmihalyi has gathered similar first-person reports from hundreds of experts. In every field studied, optimal experience is described in similar terms. Erickson is skeptical that deliberate practice could ever feel as enjoyable as flow. In his view, skilled people can sometimes experience highly enjoyable states. Flow, as described by Mihaly Csikszentmihalyi, 1990, during their performances. These states are, however, incompatible with deliberate practice. Why? Because deliberate practice is carefully planned and flow is spontaneous. Because deliberate practice requires working where challenges exceed skill, and flow is most commonly experienced when challenge and skill are in balance. And most important, because deliberate practice is exceptionally effortful, and flow is by definition effortless. Csikszentmihalyi has published a contrary opinion. Researchers who study the development of talents have concluded that in order to learn any complex skill, it takes about 10,000 hours of practice, and the practice can be very boring and unpleasant.
While the state of affairs is too often true, the consequences are by no means self-evident. Csikszentmihalyi goes on to share a personal story that helps explain his perspective. In Hungary, where he grew up, on the tall wooden gate at the entrance to the local elementary school, hung a sign that read, "The roots of knowledge are bitter, but its fruits are sweet." This always struck him as deeply untrue. "Even when the learning is hard," he writes, "it's not bitter when you feel that it is worth having, that you can master it, that practicing what you learned will express who you are and help you achieve what you desire." So who's right? As fate would have it, the same summer Csikszentmihalyi was visiting, Erikson was also in town. I arranged for them to debate the topic of passion and world-class performance before an audience of about 80 educators. When they sat down at the table in front of the lecture hall, I realized that the two men are near-perfect doppelgangers. Both are tall and solidly built. Both are European by birth, with slight accents that somehow make them seem even more eminent and scholarly. Both sport close-cropped beards, and though Csikszentmihalyi's has gone all white, either man would be a good choice if you were looking for someone to play Santa Claus. On the day of the panel, I was a little anxious. I don't like conflict, even when it's not mine. It turns out I had nothing to worry about. The proponents of deliberate practice versus flow behaved as perfect gentlemen. No insults were exchanged. There wasn't even a hint of disrespect. Instead, Erikson and Csikszentmihalyi sat shoulder to shoulder, each taking the microphone when it was their turn, each methodically summarizing decades of research supporting starkly contrasting perspectives. When one was speaking, the other appeared to listen intently, and then the microphone would change hands. So it went for nearly 90 minutes. "Do experts suffer?" I wanted to know. "Or are they ecstatic?" Somehow the dialogue I hoped would resolve this conundrum played out as two separate presentations, one on deliberate practice and the other on flow, spliced together. When it was all over, I found myself a little disappointed. It wasn't the drama that I had missed. It was the resolution. I still didn't have an answer to my question. Is expert performance a matter of arduous and not so fun in the moment exertion, or can it be effortless and joyous? For years after that anticlimactic summit, I read and thought about the issue. Finally, because I never developed the conviction that might prompt me to reject one side and take the other, I decided to collect some data. I asked thousands of adults who'd taken the GRIT scale online to take a second questionnaire assessing flow. The participants in the study included men and women of all ages, representing all manners of profession. Actors, bakers, bank tellers, barbers, dentists, doctors, police officers, secretaries, teachers, waiters, and welders, to name a few. Across these diverse occupations, grittier adults reported experiencing more flow, not less. In other words, flow and grit go hand in hand. Putting together what I learned from this survey, the findings on the National Spelling Bee finalists, and a decade-long inspection of the relevant research literature, I've come to the following conclusion. Gritty people do more deliberate practice and experience more flow. There's no contradiction here, for two reasons. First, deliberate practice is a behavior, and flow is an experience. Anders Erikson is talking about what experts do. Mihaly Csikszentmihalyi is talking about how experts feel. Second, you don't have to be doing deliberate practice and experiencing flow at the same time. And in fact, I think that for most experts, they rarely go together. More research is needed to settle the question, and in the next few years, I'm hoping that Erikson, Csikszentmihalyi, and I can collaborate to do exactly that. Currently, my view is that the primary motivation for doing effortful, deliberate practice is to improve your skill. You're concentrating on 100%, and you've deliberately set the level of challenge to exceed your current level of skill. You're in problem-solving mode, analyzing everything you do to bring it closer to the ideal, the goal you set at the beginning of the practice session. You're getting feedback, and a lot of that feedback is about what you're doing wrong, and you're using that feedback to make adjustments and try again. The motivation that predominates flow during flow, in contrast, is entirely different. The flow state is intrinsically pleasurable. You don't care whether you're improving some narrow aspect of your skill set. And though you're concentrating 100%, you're not in all-in problem-solving mode. You're not analyzing what you're doing. You're just doing. You're getting feedback. But because the level of the challenge just meets your current level of skill, that feedback is telling you that you're doing a lot right. You feel like you're in complete control because you are. You're floating. You lose track of time. No matter how fast you're running or how intensely you're thinking, when you're in flow, everything feels effortless. In other words, deliberate practice is for preparation, and flow is for performance. Let's return to swimmer Rowdy Gaines.
Gaines told me that he once tabulated how much practice it took to develop the stamina, technique, confidence, and judgment to win an Olympic gold medal. In the eight-year period leading up to the 1984 Games, he swam, in increments of 50-yard laps, at least 20,000 miles. Of course, if you add in the years before and after, the odometer goes even higher. "I swam across the world," he told me with a soft laugh, "for a race that lasted 49 seconds. Did you enjoy those miles?" I asked. "I mean, did you love practicing?" "I'm not gonna lie," he replied. "I never really enjoyed going to practice, and I certainly didn't enjoy it for while I was there. In fact, there were brief moments walking up to the pool at 4 or 4:30 in the morning, or sometimes when I couldn't take the pain, when I think, God, is this worth it? So why didn't you quit?" "It's very simple," Rowdy said. "It's because I loved swimming. I had a passion for competing, for the result of training, for the feeling of being in shape, for winning, for traveling, for meeting friends. I hated practice, but I had an overall passion for swimming." Olympic gold medalist rower Mads Rasmussen offered a similar account of his motivation. "It's about hard work. When it's not fun, what you need to do, you do what you need to do anyway. Because when you achieve the results, it's incredibly fun. You get to enjoy the aha at the end. And that is what drags you a lot of the way." That is the end of segment 4 of Grit by Angela Duckworth. I'm Virginia Voice volunteer in Indira Modiner. Thank you for joining us for today's broadcast of Silver Linings. If you would like to hear today's program again, this recording is available on demand at virginiavoice.org.

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2: Hello and welcome to this week's Jewish Life. I'm Leah Blackman with the Virginia Voice. We continue with our article from last week, reformjudaism.org. How Jews Transformed the Comic Book Industry, Part 2, The Silver Age, 1956 to 1978, by Ari Kaplan. In 1961, Stan Lee, born Stanley Martin Lieber, was facing a career crisis. After 21 years in the business, the comic book writer, editor, and production manager at the Goodman Publishing Company was tired of being perceived as being at the bottom of the cultural totem pole. He aspired to be a great writer someday. It was time Lee decided to consider a career change. But before he made his move, his boss, Martin Goodman, called Lee into his office and ordered him to come up with a new superhero concept that would outperform DC's The Justice League of America, which combined the revamped Flash and Green Lantern with mainstays like Superman, Batman, and Wonder Woman to form a team of superheroes. Lee was incredulous. Sales of Superman, the gold standard of superheroes, had slumped for much of the 1950s. It would take a real-life superhero to truly revive the genre. Lee consulted his wife, Joan, who advised him to take up Goodman's challenge. "Why not do comics the way you've always wanted to do them?" Lee remembers her saying. "After all, you're going to quit anyway." Lee heeded her advice, and what happened next may have saved the comic book industry from extinction. In November 1961, he and Jewish artist co-creator Jack Kirby unveiled Fantastic Four Number 1, a crime-fighting series with four heroes who exhibited complex human emotions and often fought with each other, a rarity in the usually chipper, ultra-friendly superhero world. Readers could empathize with such characters as Benjamin Grimm, who'd been transformed by cosmic rays into a monstrous pile of orange rocks, despite, or perhaps because of, their flaws. To his fellow superheroes, Ben could be a hot-headed jerk, but comics fans attributed Ben's bad temper to his being trapped in repulsive orange skin and empathized with him when he was rejected by the attractive Sue, the FF superhero who could turn invisible. Like many Marvel characters, the emotionally challenged Ben became a metaphor for Jews and other minority outsiders who faced discrimination because of their skin color or ethnic roots. The Fantastic Four quickly built up a large readership, and Marvel Comics, as the Goodman line was renamed in 1963, soon introduced titles featuring physically challenged heroes, such as Daredevil, a.k.a. blind lawyer Matt Murdock, and Thor, a.k.a. crippled Dr. Don Blake. And thus began the Marvel Age of Comics, a subsection of the Silver Age that was marked by Lee and Kirby's brilliant 9-year collaboration. One of their early hits, The Incredible Hulk, a conflicted hero who could not control the rage swirling inside of him, had a metaphorical affinity to the legendary Golem of Prague, a monster who was both a powerful protector and a potential danger to everyone in his path. Courting the college crowd. I just thought, what if somebody from another planet who was a good guy came down here and saw the terrible things we're doing to our world and to each other? Stan Lee, discussing the Silver Surfer. Stan Lee was no longer thinking about leaving the comics world. He was too busy thinking up new superheroes like Spider-Man. Co-created by artist Steve Ditko, Spider-Man was the alter ego of teen science geek Peter Parker, who'd been bitten by a radioactive spider and suddenly found himself endowed with super strength, agility, and the ability to scale Manhattan skyscrapers. Spider-Man was an instant hit. Teenagers identified with this first ever major teenage superhero who pledged to use his powers for the betterment of humankind. Before Peter Parker had started wall crawling, the only teens in comic books were comedic characters like Archie Andrews of Archie Comics fame, or sidekicks like Batman's Robin. The popularity of Marvel Comics among high school and college students gave Lee and Kirby the freedom to delve into more sophisticated philosophical, spiritual, and moral themes. In Fantastic Four number 48, 1966, for example, they introduced Galactus, an energy-imbibing alien giant who devours whole planets for sustenance, accompanied by his herald, the Silver Surfer, who scouts planets for his master to consume. The Silver Surfer selects Earth as his master's next meal, but after spending time here, he feels sympathy for Earthlings, whom he believes have the potential to act righteously despite the many injustices they commit. Deciding to stay on Earth and help the Earthlings, a choice which relinquishes his freedom to roam the galaxy, he begs his master to look elsewhere. I wanted to tell a story with a biblical subtext that was part spiritual fable and part ecological morality tale, Lee says. I wanted Silver Surfers to convey that we live in the Garden of Eden, on the most perfect planet possible, yet people are so blind they don't realize it. Instead of enjoying it, we spend our time hating people who are different than we are, being greedy and avaricious, and committing crimes. I wondered, what if somebody from another planet came down and saw the human race? What would he think? What would he feel about us? And that's what I tried to do with the Silver Surfer. Silver Surfer's debut in the 60s could not have been more timely. He quickly became an ecology icon among the youth of America's burgeoning counterculture, and Marvel's sales soared. Mutants and metaphors. Everything in comics, as in myths, is a hyperbolic metaphor. John Bogunov. The next major breakthrough for Marvel came in September 1963, when Lee and Kirby introduced the X-Men, a superhero team of 5 men and women born with an extra mutant gene that endowed each with a different superpower: telepathy, super strength, flight, and the ability to emit deadly optic blasts. From their base at Professor Charles Xavier's School for Gifted Youngsters in New York's Westchester County, the five set out to fight injustice. The X-Men was a hit among 60s college students who may have seen in pacifist Professor X's battle against the militant mutant Magento a metaphor for the divergent ideologies of the nonviolent Dr. Martin Luther King Jr. and the militant Malcolm X. Whether in the minds of its Jewish creators, the X-Men symbolized civil rights, or for that matter, the Jew as outsider, is a matter of debate. But in the decade to come, after Stan Lee had left X-Men storytelling to others, one of the new Marvel staff writers would make the Jewish connection unmistakable. Openly Jewish, openly heroic. At its foundation, the X-Men had to be a story of hope. Writer Chris Claremont. By 1975, sales of the X-Men were falling fast. It was time Marvel execs decided to revitalize the series. Jewish comics writer Chris Claremont was picked for the job. Claremont decided to rewrite the backstory of the X-Men saga. I was trying to figure out what made Magneto tick, says Claremont. And I thought, what was the most transfiguring event of our century that would tie in the super concept of the X-Men as persecuted outcasts? It has to be the Holocaust. Claremont, who once lived for 2 months on a kibbutz in Israel, where he had met Holocaust survivors, eventually cast Magneto as a Holocaust survivor, embittered by humanity's silence in the face of Nazi barbarity. He now had a complex villain with a motive. And once I found that point of departure for Magneto, Claremont says, all the rest fell into place because it allowed me to turn him into a tragic figure who wants to save his people. Magneto was defined by all that had happened to him. So I could start from the premise that he was a good and decent man at heart. I then had the opportunity over the course of 200 issues to attempt to redeem him, to see if he could start over, if he could evolve in the way that Menachem Begin had evolved from a guy that the British considered shoot on sight in 1945. You know, you see him, you kill him, don't bother about a trial. To a statesman who won the Nobel Peace Prize in 1976. Claremont also brought new, strong female characters into the series. In Uncanny X-Men number 129, 1979, he introduced Catherine Kitty Pryde, a young Jewish girl who possessed the mutant ability to walk through walls. Kitty, he says, was modeled after an Israeli teenager wearing a miniskirt and carrying an Uzi, whom he'd seen one day while walking down a street in Tel Aviv. An immigrant from England, Claremont understood what it's like to be

Kitty, he says, was modeled after an Israeli teenager wearing a miniskirt and carrying an Uzi, whom he'd seen one day while walking down a street in Tel Aviv. An immigrant from England, Claremont understood what it's like to be different and what it's like to be Jewish. So that became my window through which I could present the X-Men universe to a broader audience. Kirby's Fourth World. When I first saw Darth Vader, I thought, oh, it's Dr. Doom. Mark, Luke Skywalker, Hamill. In 1970, Jack Kirby, Jacob Kurtzberg, shocked the comic book industry when he defected from Marvel and rejoined rival publisher DC. Simply put, he had felt underappreciated and unacknowledged for the many Marvel characters he'd helped to create. It was at DC when he served as editor, writer, and penciler of his own line that Kirby would imagine the Fourth World, an interlocking series of four monthly comic book titles: The New Gods, The Forever People, Mr. Miracle, and for a time, Superman's pal, Jimmy Olsen. The series featured typical comic book fare of the period: alien worlds, super-powered warriors, genetic experimentation. But much of its inspiration derived from a melding of classic Greek, Roman, and Norse mythology and contemporary history. In Mr. Miracle No. 1, March to April 1971, for example, Kirby introduced his escape artist protagonist, Scott Free, who as an infant was sent by his father, Noble High Father of the peaceful planet New Genesis, to the warlike planet Apocalypse to be trained as a warrior. In exchange, Darkseid, the evil lord of Apocalypse, sent his newborn son Orion to New Genesis to be trained as a peacemaker. The trade was supposed to seal a ceasefire agreement between the two planets, but because of Darkseid's treachery, the war only intensified. The Fourth World, says Jewish writer-cartoonist John Boganov, Alpha Flight, Power Pack, is in part Jack Kirby's commentary on the Holocaust. You have a Fuhrer character whose name is Darkseid, but the side is spelled like a German word. And then there's the image of sooty Apocalypse with its open fire pits, which is evocative of the industrialized war machine of Nazi Germany. Armageddon, the slums of Apocalypse, whose wretchedly impoverished denizens were known as hunger dogs, was really about the ghettos in Poland and elsewhere. All these people who slave and die for Darkseid are subjected to dispiriting slogans like "work is life, death is freedom," a clear allusion to the Nazis' "work will make you free." I think Kirby's experience as an American Jew fighting in World War II was particularly intense. It's not that Jack was in any way writing code for his Jewish readers. He was just processing what was in his heart and head. Comparisons have been drawn between Kirby's creations and some of America's most critically acclaimed and financially successful science fiction movies, such as George Lucas's Star Wars trilogy. I'd be enormously surprised if George Lucas didn't read the Fourth World series, Bogdanov says. Both stories feature a character, High Father in the Fourth World, Obi-Wan Kenobi in Star Wars, who won't tell the hero the truth about his father.

Star Wars has the fourth. The fourth world has the source. Star Wars refers to the dark side of the Force. The fourth world includes the character literally named Darkseid. The Star Wars character Darth Vader also bears a striking resemblance to Kirby's Fantastic Four villain Dr. Doom, clad in cloak, prosthetic armor, and iron mask. A more current film series influenced by Kirby's oeuvre is the Matrix trilogy, in which the protagonist Neo journeys to the peaceful city of Zion, safe haven from tyrannical machines which have overtaken the world. Much like the peaceful city of Supertown, safe haven from the tyrannical dark side, and the fourth world's forever people title. And as the New York Times film critic Elvis Mitchell recently wrote in an article discussing Kirby, Zion also bears a distinct resemblance to the Negative Zone, another world seen in the Fantastic Four. As Mitchell explains, when Neo travels from the outer world of the Matrix to Zion, the world-within-world scenarios, like the Negative Zone, that Kirby pioneered in comics are visible. Meanwhile, in the underground, you won't find women depicted either as fabulously attired avenging Amazonian goddesses or scantily clad silicone-injected damsels in distress. For that matter, you won't find men portrayed as heroic, hormonally imbalanced saviors, evil masterminds, or rabid sex-crazed perverts. Diane Newman, in the foreword to her underground cartoonist anthology, Twisted Sisters, Volume 2, Drawing the Line, 1995. While superhero comics were undergoing a revolution in character development, the happy, friendly characters of the Golden Age having been replaced with conflicted dark ones, the burgeoning hippie counterculture was producing a new genre of comic books. Starting in 1962, countercultural or alternative newspapers such as Yellowstocks and the Chicago Mirror began to showcase their own underground comic strips. These often sexually charged, sometimes drug-fueled, always edgy works featured the lives of young anti-establishment types. If superheroes showed up at all, they were parodies. The new generation of underground comics creators, most of whom had grown up devouring Harvey Kurtzman's Mad and Will Eisner's The Spirit, took root in the Haight-Ashbury section of San Francisco, where Diane Newman and Trina Robbins, among others, drew cartoons for newspapers like the Berkeley Barb and the San Francisco Oracle. And in New York City, where newspapers like the East Village Other and The Realist featured the works of Jewish cartoonists Art Spiegelman and Sam Gross. The comic strip soon evolved into underground comic books, comics, published by such alternative presses as Ron Turner's Last Gasp, Dennis Kitchen's Kitchen Sink Press, and Don Donahue's Apex Novelties. Given the book's adult content and graphics, they were sold in head shops, along psychedelic posters and drug paraphernalia. The alternative comics world also pioneered the rise of female comic book writers and artists. In 1970, Last Gasp's It Ain't Me, Babe became the first comic book to be published with an all-female editorial and creative staff. One of its popular strips was written by a Jewish woman, Diane Newman, about Dee Dee Glitz, a character who parodied the postmodern Jewish American princess stereotype. Aileen Kaminsky, the future wife of legendary cartoonist Robert Crumb,
soon followed with her own autobiographical underground comic strip, Love That Bunch, in which she detailed her adventures as a self-proclaimed sex-crazed Jewish neurotic. Trina Robbins, daughter of a Yiddish newspaper journalist, moved the Jewish women's experience into political terrain with her commemoration of the deadly Triangle Shirtwaist Factory fire, presenting it in comic book form in Lilith, the Jewish feminist magazine. Another comics innovation of the early 70s was the publication of Art Spiegelman's three-page version of Moss about his father's Holocaust experience. The villainous Germans depicted as cats and their Jewish victims as mice. In a 1972 edition of the alternative comic book, Funny Aminos, misspelling intentional. Spiegelman would later expand Mouse into a best-selling graphic novel. But at this stage of the 24-year-old's career, he was busy editing his revolutionary underground comics magazine, Arcade, which featured stories by fellow Jewish writers and cartoonists. In her trademark primitivist style, Diane Newman created brutally confessional comic strips about her awkward childhood through her Blabette Yakowitz comic strips. Aileen Kaminsky deftly lampooned the nosy, matronly Yentids she'd grown up with in suburban Long Island. The splendor of being an ordinary American. Serious readers have never, for the most part, looked to comics for good literature, because in fact, there are so few good comics that are well written. Harvey Pekar. By 1972, the underground comics market had gone into a tailspin, a victim of changing tastes and the precarious state of head shops, which everywhere faced closure by the authorities. Arcade would last a few more years, and publishers like Last Gasp several more decades. But the first wave of underground comics were history. There were a few exceptions, and one of them was American Splendor, the self-published comic book series by Harvey Pekar, a homely Jewish file clerk in Cleveland, who imagined that his everyman trials and tribulations might have a certain appeal. Impressed by the concept, Picard's longtime friend, underground comics artist Robert Crumb, made an exception to his policy of drawing only his own work and illustrated many of Picard's true-to-life tales. Picard could draw only stick figures, including when Harvey's wife-to-be announced on their first date that they should forget about the courtship and just get married. American Splendor would also feature such Jewish themes and characters as the Jewish rag peddlers of 1920s New York, delineated lovingly in the strip Paper Rags, illustrated by Crumb, and Rabbi Weiff, illustrated by Jewish cartoonist Drew Friedman, about an elderly Viennese Jewish doctor whose poor joke-telling skills are so annoyed Picard that he decided to taunt the physician. Prior to the release of the critically acclaimed 2003 film version, starring actor Paul Giamatti as Picard, as well as Picard himself, American Splendor was known by only a select few. Working-class readers, intellectuals sick of superheroes, and cultural critics. His poignant portrayals of the kinds of people we encounter in our daily lives added a whole new dimension to the comic book as a medium of serious social criticism. From novel graphics to graphic novels, in the years since A Contract with God has been published, the book has been translated into six languages, including appropriately Yiddish,
a language in which I can think but cannot read or write. Will Eisner. We will finish this article next week. That's all for this week's Jewish Life. I'm Leah Blackman for the Virginia Voice. This program is also available on demand at www.virginiavoice.org.

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1: Greetings and welcome to this week's Christian History Program. I'm Virginia Voice volunteer Stacy Wilson, reading from Christian History Magazine. I'm delighted to say we have a brand new issue today, issue number 159, Christianity on the Seas. And there's a quotation on the front of the magazine from the book of Psalms, 107, verses 23 to 24. They that go down to the sea in ships see the works of the Lord and his wonders in the deep. The first article is written by Jason Zuidima and is entitled A Sailor's Life for Me, Seafaring from the Ancient World to Today. Writers often repeat a striking line attributed to the Greek philosopher Anacharsis, quote, humanity is divided into the living, the dead, and those who go to sea, end quote. While the saying captures the drama of maritime danger, it also distorts the real character of seafarers. They are not a separate class of beings, but ordinary people who take on demanding work during the strongest years of their lives. Most are young men who spend a few seasons or handful of years at sea before returning to the communities that shaped them. Their beliefs are marked by the same mixture of sincerity, doubt, and custom that characterize the wider society. Sailors and the Supernatural. Long before Christianity spread across the Mediterranean, sailors practiced rituals that helped them face the insecurity of their environment. Shrines on headlands, offerings to gods of wind and water, and small charms kept in clothing or tied onto rigging. These practices responded to the feeling that the sea was more than water. It had its own character, its own dangers, and perhaps its own intentions. When Christianity arrived, it entered this world of maritime religion and slowly took root. It did not erase older instincts. Instead, it reshaped them and gave sailors new ways to understand their experiences. Acts 27 gives one of the earliest Christian portraits of life at sea, Paul's journey to Rome aboard a ship crowded with soldiers, sailors, merchants, and prisoners. Panic arose when storms drove the ship off course. Paul prayed, encouraged, and shared in the communal meal that renewed their energy after days of fear. The episode reflects real conditions of the time. Ships were at the mercy of the weather. Even the best sailors could only respond to what came. As Christianity spread to port cities, it became part of daily seafaring life. Mariners prayed before departure, asked for blessings on cargo and crew, and carved Christian symbols onto personal objects. The anchor, echoing Hebrews chapter 12, verse 19, and symbolizing hope and steadfastness, was similar from daily seafaring work. The fish symbol, confessing Jesus Christ, Son of God, Savior, and the cross appeared on sailors' graves. Over time, certain saints became especially associated with the dangers of the sea. The most famous was Nicholas of Myra, who lived from 270 to 343, remembered across Europe and the Mediterranean as a protector in storms. Stories circulated about his interventions, and mariners called on him when clouds darkened and winds rose. Among the most enduring figures in religious life of sailors was Mary, known affectionately across the centuries as Stella Maris, the Star of the Sea. The title expressed that the belief that, like a guiding star for navigators, she watched over those at sea and directed them safely toward Christ and home. By the medieval period, many Christian practices had become woven into daily seafaring routines, depending on the size of the ship and the presence of clergy. When a priest was on board, sailors sometimes set up a small altar where they could gather on calm Sundays. For fear of spilling consecrated elements onto a rolling deck, services were kept simple. Felix Fabry, who traveled on Venetian pilgrim galleys in the early 1480s, called this a dry or torrid mass, and intimated that it was common at sea, at least since the days of Pope Gregory in the 6th century. Even without a priest, people prayed together, recited familiar psalms, invoked the saints, and often blended Christian practices with older folklore. The harshness of life aboard medieval ships created a constant awareness of mortality. Food, limited to salted meat, dried fish, onions, cheese, and bread, often meant meager meals. Water and wine spoiled quickly in their barrels. Common diseases such as scurvy, intestinal infections, and fevers spread quickly in cramped quarters. When sailors fell ill, maritime law flowing from the judgments of Oleron in circa 1180 required care at the captain's expense, a recognition of how vulnerable seafaring laborers were. Yet, even with these protections, illness was often fatal. Pilgrims and priests. As European voyages expanded during the late Middle Ages and early Renaissance, ships became floating microcosms of society. Merchants, pilgrims, soldiers, and sailors lived together in tight confinement. Pilgrim voyages to Jerusalem were especially notable for their religious routines. Priests blessed the vessel before departure, heard confessions when the sea was calm, and encouraged prayer during dangerous passages. These voyages deepened the sense that sea travel was both a physical and a spiritual journey. With the rise of long-distance exploration in the 15th and 16th centuries, Christian practices at sea became more formal. Portuguese and Spanish ships now regularly carried priests, allowing more official celebrations of Mass. Prayers were also said daily, and the crew gathered at sunset to recite familiar words. These practices offered rhythm and stability during voyages that could last months without sight of land. Dutch ships often carried a ziekentrooster, a lay religious officer who read sermons, led prayers, and reminded the crew of their duties. English naval ships had begun appointing chaplains who preached on Sundays and offered pastoral care. The Reformation brought significant changes to religious life at sea. Protestant sailors carried psalm books and catechisms, and shipmasters were expected to lead Sunday worship when a minister was not present. Sailors also encountered a growing body of devotional literature written specifically for life at sea. Ministers, chaplains, and lay writers began producing short guides, collections of prayers, and spiritual reflections that spoke directly to the fears and hopes of mariners. Some were Anglican, shaped by the rhythms of the Book of Common Prayer, while others came from Puritan or nonconformist traditions that emphasized personal repentance and God's providence. Spiritual navigational guides, printed prayers for storms, and collections of miraculous sea deliverances circulated widely among crew. These books recognized that sailors often lacked the steady presence of a parish community and needed portable forms of instruction and comfort. Unsurprisingly, diaries from the 17th century show that sailors often prayed more during storms. Vice and virtue at sea. Despite these devotions, sailors often gained a reputation for rough behavior. They drank heavily in port, used coarse language, and sometimes ignored religious duties. Writers who knew little about seafaring life described them as irreligious or superstitious. This caricature has lingered, but closer study shows that sailors were not fundamentally different from people on land. They simply made sense of the powerful forces they saw at sea in ways that blended scripture, folklore, and practical reason. Thus, supernatural interpretations of weather and misfortune were common. Some sailors believed that witches could stir storms or take the form of waves. Others saw unusual lights on the mast as signs that saints were near. At the time, they embraced more traditional religious practices. Prayers for safe passage, thanksgiving after survival, and remembrance of those lost at sea connected them to the life of the church when they were far from any parish. Early modern sailors faced the same physical strain of the profession as the seafarers who came before them. Cramped living spaces, cold, wet, and exhausting conditions, and sparse diets threatened physical and mental health. Scurvy continued to haunt ships on long voyages, and men often grew weak before reaching land. Their constant and strenuous work at sea, reefing sails in high winds, pumping out water, and maintaining the ship, for example, required vigilance, strength, and cooperation. Every day, sailors lived knowing their lives depended on the crew's collective effort and on forces beyond their control. Such conditions intensified the need for any spiritual reflection in many. Sailors also faced a new troubling reality. The voyages they often joined involved more than they signed up for. This included the transport of enslaved people, the Shanghaiing, in the form of kidnapping and forced conscription of unwilling recruits, privateering for political powers, or the coercive practices of profit-hungry companies. By the early modern era, most ordinary seafarers had little influence over the decisions made by the shipowners or captains, yet they lived with the consequences of these choices. Many themselves were victims of harsh recruitment systems or exploitative labor practices. Alcohol played a large part in life at sea, especially in the 18th and early 19th centuries. Water stored in barrels became foul within weeks, so beer was issued daily as a safer alternative. A typical English ration was about a gallon per man per day, usually a weak brew of only 1-3% alcohol. By modern standards, however, drinking a gallon of even 1% beer every day qualifies as chronic heavy alcohol consumption. It placed a significant long-term burden on the body. Sailors did not usually get drunk from such weak beer, but their systems were constantly processing alcohol while they worked. This shaped the rhythm of shipboard life and added to the physical strain under which mariners already labored. Stronger alcohol ashore could cause more immediate problems. Public drunkenness contributed to negative stereotypes for sailors. Yet, even in this culture of drink, religious interests persisted. Sailors attend worship in ports, sought chaplains for counsel, and sometimes held prayer meetings aboard whaling ships or long-haul merchant ships. Burial at sea retained deep spiritual significance throughout the centuries. When a sailor died, the entire crew gathered and wrapped the body in canvas. The body was placed on a plank and committed to the deep while prayers were spoken. These moments drew together men who otherwise lived within strict shipboard hierarchies. Sailors in the New Age. By the 19th century, seafaring had begun to change. Steam power allowed ships to travel more predictably and reduced the dependence on wind. Diets improved slightly and medical knowledge increased. Yet many of the old dangers remained. Sailors continued to rely on religious practices to cope with fear and uncertainty. Missions to seafarers began to appear in major ports, offering hospitality, space for worship, and education. These missions recognized that sailors lived far from home and community for long periods of time and supported them spiritually and practically. These missions also reflected a growing understanding that seafarers formed a distinct social world. Their world exposed them to dangers that few others faced. They experienced isolation, monotony, sudden terror, and constant physical strain. Their religious life did not develop in quiet parish settings, but in the noisy, shifting environment of a ship. They prayed while hauling lines, whispering brief petitions during storms, and shared hymns on fair evenings. Looking across the centuries, the religious life of sailors appeared remarkably consistent. They lived with fear and hope intertwined. Sailors could be rough, yet their spiritual instincts were often very deep. Above all, they saw the sea as a place where human strength met divine power. Faith did not remove danger, but offered a way to endure it with courage. A sailor's life is never simple. It demands physical endurance, skilled labor, and constant adaptability. It also demands the spiritual resilience that grows from the daily encounter with wind, wave, and risk. The sea teaches lessons that cannot be learned on land. It reveals the limits of control, the value of community, and the deep need for hope. For many sailors, Christian faith answered that need with promises of presence and protection. It assured them that the God who created the waters also helped their lives within his care. This concludes our article, A Sailor's Life for Me, written by Jason Zuidema, who is Executive Director of the North American Maritime Ministry Association, General Secretary of the International Christian Maritime Association, and this issue's Scholar Advisor. We turn now to our next article, written by Kevin William Walker, entitled Living Waters: Understanding the Ocean in Ancient Religion. For the Galilean fishermen who first followed Jesus, it was no cheap trick that he could walk on the sea, quell its dangerous storms, or find life-giving catches of fish hiding beneath it. In a world without weather reports, motors, and navigation equipment, the only one who could conquer and redeem the sea would have to be extraordinary. Perhaps even divine. Sea gods and monsters. For much of human history, the sea was not just alien and dangerous. It was a god. Ancient religions characterized the ocean as a living force, supernatural, wildly powerful, and uncontrollable. In the Babylonian Enuma Elis, When on High, circa 2000 BC, the sea, Tiamat, is the mother of the gods. She is also their first great enemy, and they make the cosmos from her after they defeat her and divide her body up. In the Greek poem Theogony, Birth of the Gods, circa 700 BC, the sea is a granduncle of the gods, born directly from the earth without loving intimacy, which is in quotations. Zeus gives authority over the sea to his older brother, Poseidon. Quote, he who encircles and shakes the earth, end quote. Poseidon, characterized by pride and quickness to anger, possesses a sea-like fickleness. In Homer's Iliad, circa 800 BC, Poseidon boasts that his authority over the sea is equal to Zeus's over the sky. He uses storms and sea monsters to punish Odysseus and other seafaring heroes for perceived impieties, often killing their crews in the process. The Bible, too, represents the sea as dangerous, although God subdues it. In Genesis, he creates the sea by gathering the waters, but creation of the waters is not explicitly mentioned. The Hebrew word tehom, translated as the deep in Genesis 1, is similar to the word tiam, as in tiam at, which some interpreters have noted with interest. A poetic and similar account of God containing the sea at creation is found in Job chapter 38. Psalm 74 also references God defeating sea monsters and Leviathan. Tenanim and Leviathan, both drakon in Greece, dividing up the waters and creating rivers. Redeeming the deep. Given all these traditions and the evident truth that believer and non-believer alike are vulnerable at sea, it is interesting to see how Scripture extends God's power and mercy over the whole of it, so that at its creation, God even saw that it was good. Jonah and his determination to see Assyria punished and his reckless endangerment of his fellow seafarers acted much more like Poseidon than the God who sent him. But those pagan seafarers, confronted by a man who says, I fear Yahweh, the God of the sky, who made the sand and dry land, and was thrown willingly to certain death, began to fear Jonah's God anyway. Paul, too, impressed those he met as he braved shipwrecks and the spreading of the early church Jesus taught himself, began his ministry with fishes, men playing a dangerous trade on the literal margins of Israelite territory and society. With them, we can ask, wondering, quote, who is this, then, that he gives commands even to the winds and waters, and they obey him? End quote. And end of our article. The quotation comes from Luke chapter 8, verses 25. And as a reminder, this article was written by Kevin William Walker, who is independent researcher in seafarers ministry and academic religious studies. Turning now to an article entitled Navigating Salvation. About 15 miles north in the village of Dingle in the Gaeltacht, Irish-speaking region of County Kerry, Ireland, is an even tinier historic village named Cuas an Bodai, or in English, Brandon Creek. It is not on the Ring of Kerry, so many tourists miss it, but it is well worth a visit. Nestled near a cove looking out into the Atlantic is a statue of a man in a curragh, an ancient hide-covered boat, marking the site where, according to a medieval text, St. Brendan the Navigator put to sea. While Brendan, who lived circa 484 to 577, is usually listed as one of the most important of the medieval Irish saints, what we actually know of him is limited. The earliest text that mentions him is Adomnan's Life of St. Columba, written in the late 7th century. And there he is a relatively minor character, serving as a witness to Columba's holiness. The Irish and Latin Lives of Brendan, the most famous text about the saint, the 9th century Voyage of St. Brendan, the Navigator, were written later and with agendas and cannot be relied upon for historical accuracy, though it is not uncommon for readers to speculate upon the scope of his voyages from the text. I am betting that Ireland is Iceland, which could be historically true, or even, I think that place is Florida, which may be more of a stretch. But there are things we can know with certainty. Brendan was a monk and priest from Southwest Ireland. He established a number of monasteries around the Sacred Isle, and most important for our purposes, he represented a uniquely Celtic form of missionary endeavor that used sea lanes rather than church aisles to spread Christianity around Europe and beyond. To read his texts simply as road maps or captain's logs is to miss the point of Brendan's story. An Irish Odyssey. Many writers have compared the story of Brendan's to Homer's Odyssey, and there are indeed similarities. When one reads about Brendan's crew returning to the same island every spring for 7 years, for example, it does recall Odysseus spending 7 years on Calypso's island. But to really understand Brendan's travels, one should look not to Greek epics, but to pre-Christian and Christian Celtic texts. Traditional Celtic, and especially Irish, literature has entire genres of travel narratives, primarily eshtrai, which reflect pre-Christian traditions, and imrama, which may have pre-Christian origins, but were adapted for Christian use by Irish monks and scholars. In eshtrai, a hero intentionally walks or unintentionally stumbles into the other world. In Irish, Tír na n-óg, the land of eternal youth. This is a realm where the hero often does not even realize where he is, where time passes at a different pace than at home, and where the hero's adventures change him forever. In one tale, Oisin, the son of Finn, visits Tír na n-óg for 3 years, during which 300 years pass in Ireland, and when he returns, the centuries overtake him at once and age him to death. In Imrama, by contrast, the focus is not on adventuring in the other world, but on the act of traveling itself, filled with ever-changing seas, strange beasts, and islands with unforgettable inhabitants. This is the genre that Christian Celts adopted for the stories of Brendan. Brendan and his men sailed into the west by Curragh in the search of the Promised Land. On the way, they met a huge fish on whose back they could celebrate Mass each Easter for 7 years, an island of prophetic birds, monks who had been previously sent to sea, and, of all people, Judas Iscariot, whom they protected from demons. While their ultimate destination may have been the Land of Promise in the West, which later inspired Tolkien to create the Undying Lands to which the elves sailed from Middle-earth, the focus is not on the destination, but the journey. It was the trip itself that helped the sailors to grow in holiness, to trust in God, and to spread the gospel. Sailor monks. This ancient Celtic penchant for travel, and especially seafaring, survived well into the Christian era, but the traditional narratives were heavily adapted for the church's use. For example, while Irish monks and scholars wrote down Imrama long after Ireland was Christianized, they had no qualms copying and retaining pre-Christian texts, whether from Ireland or the continent. They frequently wove Christian themes into these texts, either by paralleling ancient Irish tales with biblical stories that they claimed happened at the same time, or, as in the Brendan tales, by using traditional narrative style to describe the lives of Christian saints. This tradition of travel motivated the first Irish missionaries to set out to spread the gospel. While many Christian saints founded monasteries across the five provinces of Ireland, the quintessential Irish missionary took to the seas. It makes sense. An island-based religion needs a ship to spread. And we'll hold that thought and continue this article next week, Navigating Salvation. Thanks for listening today. I'm Virginia Voice volunteer Stacy Wilson, reading from Christian History Magazine. Thanks for listening. This program is also available on demand at www.virginiavoice.org.
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4: Hello and welcome to Christianity Today. I'm Jan Campbell for the Virginia Voice. Today's devotional is from Our Daily Bread, March through May 2026. It's based on 2 Corinthians 3, 7 through 18. The Lord is the Spirit, and where the Spirit of the Lord is, there is freedom. It's called Freedom in Christ, written by Wynne Collier. In 1849, Henry Box Brown, a U.S. enslaved man from Virginia, folded himself into a wooden crate marked dry goods, and two friends shipped him from Richmond to Philadelphia. Brown was inside the box, 3 by 2.5 by 2 feet, for the 26-hour trip, with three small holes cut for air. As abolitionists pulled Brown from the box, he sang a paraphrase of Psalm 40, expressing his hope in the God who promises freedom. If you have never been deprived of your liberty, as I was, Brown later wrote, you cannot realize the power of that hope of freedom, which was to me indeed an anchor to the soul, both sure and steadfast. Freedom is central to how God operates in our hearts and in our world. His wisdom leads to spiritual freedom, but false wisdom leads to oppression. Where the Spirit of the Lord is, Paul says, there is freedom from sin, death, and condemnation. When we listen to God and follow His ways, freedom results. Unfortunately, the opposite is also true. When we ignore Him and resist His invitations, we become ensnared and confined. God liberates and transforms us by His Spirit, but sin and rebellion trap us. We sometimes believe that God limits and obstructs our possibilities and pleasure, but in truth, He's the only one who can lead us into an expansive future. The only one who can guide us into genuine freedom. Where have you felt trapped in life? How do you sense God's desire to guide you into freedom? Let's pray. Dear God, please help me to be transformed and free in you. Amen. That was Freedom in Christ by Wynne Collier, based on 2 Corinthians 3, 7 through 18, and found in Our Daily Bread devotional, March through May, 2026. We'll turn now to the Good Faith magazine, April through June, 2026, for today's Bible study called Pentecost Sunday, and it's based on Acts 2, 1 through 21, written by Mary Alice Birdwhistle. One of my favorite movies growing up was The Wizard of Oz. I even had a blue and white checkered dress, a stuffed dog named Toto, and ruby red slippers made of glitter and Elmer's glue. The movie begins in black and white Kansas, where Dorothy Gale lives a small, ordinary life with Auntie Em and Uncle Henry. She dreams of a place somewhere over the rainbow, where the dreams that she dares to dream really do come true. When a tornado tears through the farm and carries Dorothy's house away, she opens the door and steps into the Technicolor land of Oz, saying the line we all remember, "Toto, I have a feeling we're not in Kansas anymore." I can't help but wonder if the disciples felt something similar on the day of Pentecost. Familiar and unexpected. To understand what is happening in Acts 2, we need to pay attention to where and when this story takes place. The disciples are not gathered randomly. They are in Jerusalem during Pentecost, one of the great Jewish festivals, when faithful Jews from around the world travel to the city to celebrate the spring harvest and give thanks to God. The Spirit arrives at their Pentecost gathering with wind and fire, images that echo Mount Sinai, where God descended in flame and the mountain trembled in Exodus 19 and 20. But something radically different is happening now. At Sinai, God gave the law to one people in one place in one language. At Pentecost, God's Spirit speaks through ordinary Galileans in the native languages of Jews from Parthia, Media, Mesopotamia, and beyond. Peter interprets this moment by quoting the prophet Joel. In the last days, God says, "I will pour out my Spirit on all people. Your sons and daughters will prophesy. Your young will see visions, and your old will dream dreams." In Joel's vision, the Spirit would no longer be limited by privilege or power. The Spirit would be poured out on everyone. Called out of sameness. Acts 2 opens with the disciples together in one place. After Jesus ascends into heaven, uncertainty sets in. Fear has a way of narrowing their vision, so they turn inward, clinging to what feels familiar and safe. As Nadia Bowles Weber points out in her 2012 Pentecost sermon, they had good reason to be afraid, just not for the reasons they thought. The real danger, she says, was from a God who was about to crash the party and bring in everyone they were trying to avoid. Suddenly, a violent wind fills the house. Tongues of fire rest on each person's head. The disciples begin speaking in other languages, languages they have never learned. Soon a crowd gathers outside, bewildered, until Peter finally steps in and identifies this unexpected party crasher. He says, "What you see and hear today means that God's Spirit is here." Pentecost, Peter insists, is an invitation to move beyond comfort and familiarity, to follow God into uncharted territory. The Spirit pushes God's people beyond circles of sameness and into a community far more expansive than they imagined. As Luke Powery, in his 2016 Duke Chapel sermon titled All Together, reminds us, "Togetherness without diversity is not unity, it's uniformity." Uniformity, he says, means everyone looks the same, acts the same, and thinks the same. But what uniformity really means is that we are just worshiping ourselves and not God, whose beauty is embodied by multiplicity and diversity. The question is, when the disciples are confronted with a vision of God's world far more expansive and diverse than they expected, what will they do next? And just as importantly, how will you and I respond when we are confronted by the same? A divine disruption. The coming of the Spirit is unsettling, even threatening, to the crowd. Faced with chaos they cannot control or explain, they scramble to make sense of it all. It's tempting for us to do the same thing with this text, to get stuck trying to explain the mechanics of the wind and tongues of fire in different languages. But Peter invites us to look more deeply. Pentecost is not a puzzle to solve or a theory to master. It is an invitation to follow the Spirit into places we cannot begin to understand, predict, or imagine. And that invitation can be unsettling. Scripture often refers to the Holy Spirit as our comforter, such as John 14 through 16. But there's nothing about Pentecost that feels comfortable. In his 2015 Pentecost reflection, David Luce points out that the Spirit doesn't soothe or console the disciples. The Spirit agitates, disrupts, and wildly shakes things up. There's nothing comforting about a violent wind or tongues of flame. And once the disciples spill into the streets, the crowd's reaction isn't peaceful, it's chaotic. The Spirit propels the disciples to bear witness to the dangerous news that the one the crowds put to death is alive through the power of God. The same Spirit continues to move today, not always gently, not always predictably, but persistently, calling God's people beyond fear and into faithful action. Perhaps the question Pentecost asks us is not, where do I feel comforted by the Spirit, but where is the Spirit disrupting and beckoning me forward? Dare to dream. Peter goes on to tell the crowd that Pentecost is also an invitation to dream. We don't often give dreamers much credibility. They are easy to dismiss as unrealistic or impractical, people with their heads in the clouds. But what if dreaming is one of the ways God moves us beyond where we are into where the Spirit is leading us next? After all, Pentecost reminds us that the Spirit never allows God's people to stay too comfortable for long. If the disciples had remained safely inside the upper room, choosing caution over courage, the church as we know it would never have been born. The greatest risk is not dreaming too boldly, but failing to dream at all. Many things we now consider ordinary parts of church life first began as Spirit-inspired dreams. Churches built kitchens because they imagined feeding the hungry. They created classrooms because they dreamed of teaching children in their neighborhoods to read. At one time, these creative types of spaces were God-sized dreams of what the church might become. Over time, what once felt visionary became familiar and then forgotten entirely. But the Spirit does not stop moving. The invitation of Pentecost still stands, calling us to keep dreaming about where God might be leading us next. As Abraham Herschel writes, to pray is to dream in league with God. Barbara Brown Taylor offers a fantastic image of Pentecost when she writes that in Acts, God performs artificial resuscitation on a room full of well-intentioned bumblers and turns them into a force that changes the history of the world. Her question is, do we still believe in a God who acts like that? Do we still believe in a God with power to transform us? She asks. Or have we come to an unspoken agreement that our God is pretty old and tired by now? Someone to whom we may address our prayer requests, but not anyone we really expect to change our lives. The Gospel of the Holy Spirit, in Home by Another Way, Words of Faith for the Longing and the Lost. Do we expect the Spirit of God to change our lives, to transform our world? The good news is that the Spirit doesn't seem to wait on our belief or lack thereof. The Spirit doesn't wait until the disciples are ready, confident, or well prepared for this mission. The Spirit comes while they are afraid, unsure, and even skeptical, and sends them out anyway. And by the power of the Spirit, they step fully into a new reality. They are no longer hiding in the upper room, clinging to certainty or safety. Like Dorothy opening the door into Oz, they discover that the world has changed, and so have they. They are not in Kansas anymore.

Like Dorothy opening the door into Oz, they discover that the world has changed, and so have they. They are not in Kansas anymore, and neither are we. Today, the spirit still blows where it wills. The fire still ignites courage where there was fear. The languages of love, justice, and mercy are still spoken into a divided world. That was Pentecost Sunday, written by Mary Alice Birdwhistle, based on Acts 2:1-21, and found in the April through June 2026 Good Faith magazine. Let's turn now to the online archives of ChristianityToday.com for today's article, The Church's Glory is Between Three Birds, written by Russell Moore. And it appeared in Christianity Today, March 19, 2025. If you wanted to convey to someone in a single image the idea that the church is glorious, holy, and ultimately triumphant, how would you do it? I suppose you might start with a marketing plan and choose, like any other institution, something to signify trust, strength, and power. Nations, corporations, and even middle school basketball teams adopt symbols such as bears or eagles or rising suns. What you probably wouldn't choose, however, is the face of a turncoat sobbing with shame. That's why I was reluctant to say yes when a colleague pitched a representation of Peter hearing the rooster crow for Christianity Today's March-April issue cover art. "That's too negative," I said. "We want the picture of a bride coming down out of heaven adorned for her husband, or an army awesome with banners, not a shame-faced man after his denial of the Son of God." It wasn't until I actually saw the artwork that I realized how wrong I was. Illustrator Aidan Peterson did not soften the agony of the jarringly beautiful scene. One can feel in the posture and visage of the fallen disciple what it would be like to live out Jesus' words, "Truly I tell you, this very night, before the rooster crows twice, you will deny me three times." The art prompts the body to feel Peter's involuntary loss of control at that moment, and he broke down and wept. What I missed at first is that this scene really isn't about the pathos of Peter. It's about what's going on in the background behind him. A bird in flight, representative of a struggle that starts at the beginning of the biblical canon and continues all the way to the end. One bird is never pictured with the scene of Peter's denial, but shows up elsewhere in Scripture, the raven. Ravens are sometimes depicted positively in the Bible, such as in carrying food to the starving prophet Elijah to sustain him in his desert escape from Ahab and Jezebel. But there's a reason Edgar Allan Poe chose a raven to deliver the ominous line, "Nevermore," in his unnerving poem. In Scripture, ravens are pronounced unclean, and the people of Israel are forbidden to eat them, because the birds are carrion eaters. To see a raven, as to see a vulture, is to see a sign of the presence of death. After the flood, the first bird that Noah sent out as an intelligence gathering operation was a raven, which went, Genesis tells us, to and fro until the waters were dried up from the earth. The raven could survive capably in such a situation, with corpses everywhere on which to feed. Peter did not see a literal raven in his moment by the fire, but he did see the omen of death. One of the indignities and horrors of crucifixion in the Roman world was that those left on the crosses would often be eaten by scavenging birds. In the arrest of Jesus, Peter could see such a future for himself. Literary scholar Eric Auerbach once described this scene as revolutionary and unprecedented in the literature of the time. The depiction of the emotional anguish not of a hero or king or god, but of a common fisherman. The Eastern Orthodox theologian David Bentley Hart

too, that this scene must have seemed to its first readers to be an atheistic mistake. For Peter, as a rustic, could not have possibly been a worthy object of a well-bred man's sympathy, nor could this grief possibly have possessed the sort of tragic dignity necessary to make it worthy of anyone's notice. Peter's anguish and hopelessness in the face of death, that of his rabbi and likely his own, is critical to this story of denial, included in all four Gospels. After all, when told of Jesus' impending crucifixion, Peter's first response was to rattle his swords. "Far be it from you, Lord. This shall never happen to you," Peter said. Peter saw the defeat of the Messiah by Rome to be a hindrance to the plan of the dawning of the kingdom of God on earth as it is in heaven. But Jesus said that Peter's bravado was actually the hindrance, that it was carnal, even satanic. Jesus continued, "If anyone would come after me, let him deny himself and take up his cross and follow me. For whoever would save his life will lose it, but whoever loses his life for my sake will find it." When Jesus is arrested, Peter's first response is violence, to follow the way of the raven toward the death of his enemies, cutting off the ear of the servant of the high priest, earning, once again, a rebuke from Jesus. "Put your sword back in its place, for all who take the sword will perish by the sword." Crouched over the charcoal fire, Peter later tries to hide his Galilean background and his affiliation with the teacher out of a sense of self-protection. He doesn't want to die, and that's when he hears the call of another bird. The crowing of the rooster is about more than just one man, even a man as significant as the Apostle Peter, who was the first to confess Jesus as the Christ, the Son of the living God. Jesus gave him a name that meant rock, to convey stability, fortitude, and dependability, saying, "Upon this rock I will build my church, and the gates of hell shall not prevail against it." With a name like that, we might wish to see a heroic, stalwart Peter as a model for us that we too can hold fast as the people of God. But if that's what Jesus had shown us, we could not survive the shaking of the church. We would lose heart. We might even doubt that the church could withstand a time of secularization, de-churching, repetitive scandal, and scary global threats. Where are the rock-like pillars of stability who can take us there? All we have are weak, fumbling Christians like us. Who knows how many times we have said to the outside world, with our thoughts or actions or fear, with our lack of love or faith or hope, "I do not know the man." We are not heroes, and we have none around us. The cry of the rooster was one of the most familiar sounds in the life cycle of a first century person, as common as the sound of an iPhone alarm is to us. It would probably have had the same effect then as it does now, causing the person hearing it to initially grumble. We want to stay asleep, but the rooster's cry is to wake us up. And part of what Peter had to hear is that he was not as strong as he thought he was. Neither are we. That's why the sound of the rooster's crowing, as painful as it is to hear, is actually grace. The reason Peter wept when he heard that chicken's call is that Jesus had told him ahead of time that this sound would coincide with Peter having denied him three times. If we get what's really happening here, it can change everything. If Jesus had simply nodded at all of Peter's vows of commitment to the death, Peter would have had reason, after he had fallen into what he said he would never do, to despair. He would have thought that Jesus' commitment to him was based on Peter's own performance, on his own heroism. He would have believed that Jesus had simply thought him to be stronger or more faithful than he actually was. But Jesus knew what would happen before the rooster crowed.
And even knowing Peter's fragility and flaw, Jesus said to him in the same scene, "I have prayed for you that your faith may not fail. And when you have turned again, strengthen your brothers." That's, of course, exactly what Peter does. Jesus meets Peter after his resurrection at the very same setting of a charcoal fire, not to rebuke him, but to reaffirm his love. The rooster is there, representing all the ways we fumble and fall and fail, but the rooster's crow is not the final sound. If you look closer at the March-April cover, you will see another bird. On the pillar behind the scene is the shadow of a dove. The raven had followed Peter all his life. Satan demanded to have you that he might sift you like wheat, but so had the dove. The dove, remember, was the second bird that Noah sent from the ark. The dove first brought back a branch, a sign of life on the other side, and then it didn't return at all, having found a place to rest beyond the wreckage of judgment. At Jesus' baptism, which is his sign of solidarity with us sinners in the judgment we deserve, the Bible tells us that he saw the Spirit of God descending like a dove and coming to rest on him. And behold, a voice from heaven said, "This is my beloved Son, with whom I am well pleased." That dove of the Spirit would descend once more after Jesus' resurrection on the disciples gathered in Jerusalem at Pentecost, giving birth to the church. The dove, like the one Noah once sent out from the ark, returns with signs of life, holding a branch from the tree of life in the new creation, beyond all we can see or imagine. Crucially, this Spirit is not a reward for good behavior or heroic deeds. At Pentecost, it fell on a church filled not with geniuses and strategists, but with fishermen and peasant women. And who was standing when announcing that a new day had dawned? Who was the first recorded to bear witness that day? Simon Peter, not one bit afraid to say the word Jesus over and over and over again. That's why we remain confident that the church we love will triumph. The raven broods and the rooster struts, but the dove descends. The raven is an omen of the death and destruction around us. The rooster is an announcement of the dawn of another day, the day after we have failed, yet again, to live up to all our bluster. The dove is less visible, less noticeable, except to the eyes of faith. But in its mouth, there's a branch that shows there's a new world on the other side of it all. The article was "The Church's Glory is Between Three Birds," written by Russell Moore, and it appeared in Christianity Today, March 19th, 2025. And that's all the time that we have today for Christianity Today. Thank you for joining me. And until next time, this is Jan Campbell for the Virginia Voice.

0: Tune in to Virginia Voice, Saturday, May 23rd at 2 p.m. and again Sunday, May 24th at 11 a.m. for a special broadcast of The Blind Experience with Dr. Joe Ashley. On this brand new episode, Dr. Joe welcomes Kim Ladd, diabetes educator and health education specialist at the Virginia Rehabilitation Center for the Blind. Dr. Joe and Kim discuss diabetes resources, diabetic retinopathy, care management, and the importance of empowering blind and visually impaired individuals to confidently manage their own health care and medical devices. That's The Blind Experience with Dr. Joe Ashley, Saturday, May 23rd at 2 o'clock p.m., and again Sunday, May 24th at 11 a.m., right here on Virginia Voice.
1: Hello, I'm Virginia Voice volunteer Celie Thomas with news and views from the Catholic community for all communities, as published in the Catholic Virginian. Today, I'm reading from the May 11th issue of the Catholic Virginian. Everyday Evangelization by Laura LaClaire. Hope springs from enduring faith of the Church. As a convert, one of the things that initially drew me to the Church was how long it's been around. Growing up, I was always told that I needed to read the Bible and be friends with Jesus by praying daily and having a relationship with Him. I'm very grateful for that formation and for the friendship I did develop with Jesus. When I was first introduced to the Catholic Church, I was immediately struck by the feeling that it was standing on the shoulders of those who came before. It is from this point of view that I will be exploring our theme of enduring. One of my most poignant memories was when a Catholic friend shared with me the quote by St. Thomas Aquinas that to love is to will the good of the other. I had never heard that before and had never even thought about looking to Christians of the past for guidance and help in my present journey of faith. The example of the saints and the endurance of the Church can be encouraging for someone undergoing trying times because it validates that we were not made for suffering, affirms that our suffering can be transformed by God's grace into something meaningful as part of the body of Christ, and provides witness to the fruit of that endurance. One image that always struck me in parish life was that of the elderly men and women who would go to daily Mass and were faithful in their prayers every day. I think about how much the culture and common practices of the Church have changed throughout their lifetimes and how their faith as individuals and the faith of the Church have endured. I was reading recently about Sister Frances Domenici Piscatella, who, according to Guinness World Records, is currently the oldest living nun at 113 years old. She was born on April 20th, 1913, in New York, and has been a Dominican sister for 94 years. She has lived to see 10 papacies, 2 world wars, the Great Depression, and the evolution of modern technology. Reading about her was truly inspiring, and thinking about her quiet, humble witness of endurance and hope can put our own problems into perspective. As the Church present on earth today, we have a lot of issues to tackle. There's advocating for the lives of the unborn. There are moral issues related to the evolution of AI and cloud technology and the transhumanist philosophy that often accompanies them. There are concerns about climate change and stewarding the resources on our planet. It can feel like each of these issues alone could be cause for despair, and for some people, they are. The enduring witness of faithful Catholics like Sister Frances and those sitting next to us in the pews can remind us of the enduring hope found in the Church. The endurance of the Church is both an act of obedience and an act of faith. There are many people who think the gospel is too good to be true. Perhaps they believe that their sins are too big or these problems are too large to overcome. By simply enduring in faith, through obedience, and continuing to go to Mass and receiving the sacraments, or saying yes in little ways to God if they are not able to receive the sacraments, it is often the first step to belief. Most people experience doubt in one way or another, but as Romans chapter 5, verses 3 and 4 tells us, we even boast of our afflictions, knowing that affliction produces endurance, and endurance, proven character, and proven character, hope. When Jesus gave St. Peter the keys to the kingdom in Matthew 16, and the Holy Spirit was poured out on the disciples, this was not a temporary measure. The Holy Spirit is still at work in the church, filling her lungs with breath and life. We've talked in previous columns about how hope can be a strong force for evangelization, and the endurance of the church is just a particular way that our hope is lived out. Laura LeClaire has worked for the Diocese of Richmond since 2016 and has served as Associate Director for Campus Ministry since 2021. She's a graduate of William & Mary and St. Joseph's College in Maine. In her free time, she likes to knit, crochet, and spend time outdoors with her family. Again, this column is called Everyday Evangelization, this time by Laura LeClaire, and the title of this article is Hope Springs from Enduring Faith of the Church. Letters. Jesus rejects war, violence. The exchanges between the current administration and Pope Leo XIV have given a global stage to a fundamental question about the nature of Christianity. The President, Vice President, and Secretary of War insist that God, and in particular Jesus, blesses their war-making against Iran. The Pope begs to differ, looking to Jesus' life and teachings to conclude that Jesus rejects war. Indeed, amid a world bristling with weapons, Jesus came unarmed, siding with every vulnerable human person. He taught his followers to love their enemies, do good to those who hate them, bless those who curse them, and pray for those who persecute them. The Sermon on the Mount is a primer on relentless, nonviolent resistance to evil. His summations of Scripture, love your neighbor as yourself, and do to others as you like done to you, exclude violence as a means to any ends. For Jesus, love was both ends and means. He knew the danger his followers would face as lambs among wolves, exhorting them, do not be afraid of those who can only kill the body. As Jesus was arrested, he implored them to put up the sword, inviting them instead to take up the cross and join him witnessing to God's universal love through giving life rather than taking it. With his last breath, he forgave those who were murdering him. His resurrection confirmed that such a way outlasts the brutality of not only the Roman Empire, but of all future empires as well. And this letter is from Steve Baggerly from Norfolk. Is Pope a man of peace? His Holiness, Pope Leo XIV, a long-standing critic of Donald Trump's bombastic speech against illegal immigration, and now the radical Islamist theocratic regime in Iran, chose to declare a war of words. While a man of peace might have chosen to send a diplomatic envoy with a private message, our Pope demonstrated that he does not fear Donald Trump by publicly joining the political opposition. The radical Islamist theocratic regime in Iran is a death cult. They have killed thousands of their own people for the sin of opposing the God government. Where's Pope Leo's opposition to the Islamic Revolutionary Guards, IRG, brutal slaughter, rape, and hanging of protesters? Armed with a nuclear weapon, radical Islamists would have no restraint. Mutually assured destruction does not work as a deterrent. Nuclear Holocaust is a win-win for the radicals. They kill you, they go to heaven. You kill them, they go to heaven. The IRG was weeks away from a nuclear weapon. They demonstrated ballistic missile capability to reach all of the Middle East and most of Europe, including Rome. The U.S. government and Israel may well be postponing, with God's permission, the end times. Pope Leo XIV calls on President Trump to declare peace unilaterally. If truly not a politician, but a man of peace, why not set a Christ-like example? Love your enemy. Pope Leo could extend his hand publicly to Donald Trump and offer the Vatican's assistance to attain a lasting peace for all. And this letter comes from W.J. Crudick of Mechanicsville. And these have been letters. Why May is dedicated to Mary? This is from ACI Prensa. The Catholic Church dedicates the entire month of May to the Blessed Virgin Mary, Mother of God and spiritual Mother of all. In the plan of salvation, the Blessed Virgin Mary holds a special place. By virtue of her role to be the mother of the Son of God, by divine election, she was conceived immaculately, i.e., without the stain of original sin, and by fidelity to her Son has been crowned Queen of Heaven and Earth. Everything Mary said and did leads to Christ. Who knows a child better than a mother? In what good and loving child does not know his or her mother and love her with all of his or her heart? Mary knew and loved Jesus like no one else on earth, and she loves each of her children with similar affection and tenderness. The Church, in its wisdom, asks its children to be especially devoted to Mother Mary during the month of May and to be particularly grateful for all of her care. A model for every Christian. Mary, the most humble of all women, is a model for everyone, today, in the here and now. She is a model in a particular way for every woman, as expressed by Pope Francis. There is only one model for you, Mary, the woman of fidelity, the one who did not understand what was happening to her, but obeyed. The one who, as soon as she knew what her cousin needed, took off to help her, the virgin of promptness. The one who escaped as a refugee in a foreign country to save the life of her son. Pope Francis said during an April 2014 message to 20,000 young people gathered in Buenos Aires, Argentina, for a regional youth day. The First Disciple. Years later, during an August 24, 2021 catechesis, Pope Francis called Mary the first disciple of Christ and reminded us that Mary is there, praying for us, praying for those who do not pray. Why? Because she is our mother. The Virgin, through Jesus, has brought heaven closer to us, and her life is the best proof that it is possible to reach it. Pope Francis said it best. She shows us that heaven is within reach. If we, too, do not give in to sin, we praise God with humility, and we serve others with generosity. Pope Francis, Angelus Address on the Solemnity of the Assumption, August 15, 2022. A version of this story was first published by ACI Prensa, the Spanish-language sister service of EWTN News. It has been translated and adapted by EWTN News English. And again, the title of this article is Why May is Dedicated to Mary. National Shrine Planned to Honor Venerable Augustus Tolton. This article is by Simone Orendain of OSV News. The first publicly recognized Black Catholic priest in the United States, who has already had 40 potential miracles through his intercession investigated, is now getting his own national shrine in Western Illinois, where he grew up and once served. On April 29th, the Diocese of Springfield announced plans for a national shrine for Venerable Augustus Augustine Tolton, one of the Saintly Seven, referring to the group of African Americans recognized as Servant of God or Venerable, who have active sainthood causes. The diocese launched a fundraising campaign for the renovation of a long-dormant church on the site where Father Tolton, who was regarded in his day as the first African-American priest of the country, celebrated his first Mass in the U.S. after his ordination in Rome in 1886. Church leaders said plans would be underway for St. Boniface Church in Quincy, Illinois, to get a $5 million-plus makeover. Bishop Thomas J. Paprocki of Springfield blessed a plaque from the city of Quincy, the place where Father Tolton grew up, ministered, and is buried, designating the church as a landmark property. The bishop told OSV News a lot of work is needed on the future shrine, a church left unused since 2020. We can't even go into the church because it's that bad, he said. It needs repair, remediation of a lot of mold, and has not had proper heating and ventilation for the last few years. He said another $5 million to $7 million would be needed to include landmarks from Father Tolton's life and Catholic formation in Quincy as part of the planned pilgrimage experience in the area. Quincy designated the mid-century modern structure designed by local artist John Benya as a landmark site at the end of 2024. Quincy Mayor Linda Moore said the shrine will be a significant draw to people in the formerly predominantly Catholic town of 40,000 along the Mississippi River on Illinois' western edge. A former slave came to Quincy, became a priest, and then came back to Quincy to say his first Mass, and now he is in line to be a saint, Moore told OSV News. It's just such a wonderful story of somebody who passed through Quincy but made a significant difference in the lives of not only Quincyans, but of people all over the country and all over the world. Retired Chicago Auxiliary Bishop Joseph N. Perry, vice postulator of Father Tolton's canonization cause, remarked on St. Boniface as the legitimate shrine site. It's something of a roundabout to see the shrine established as the place that kind of rejected him as a schoolchild, Bishop Perry told OSV News. He said it is absolutely remarkable for a person still steps away from sainthood to have a designated shrine. The bishop said since the late Chicago Cardinal Francis E. George assigned him as postulator of Father Tolton's cause in 2010, he has received requests each week for prayer cards and informational pamphlets on Father Tolton from around the world. Father Steve Arisman, pastor of St. Francis Solanus Parish in Quincy and head of the committee on the shrine, said the committee is looking to start an endowment to fund the project, which he hoped would include several buildings, a prayer garden, and other commemorative locations. What we want this to be is not only a shrine for Father Tolton, but an opportunity for pilgrimage along Tolton's journey, he said, so that people can fall in love with the Lord more and more through that story of Father Tolton and his path. And again, the title of this article is National Shrine Planned to Honor Venerable Augustus Tolton, and it's by Simone Orendain of OSV News. U.S. bishops denounce gunman attack on White House press dinner. This article is from Gina Christian of OSV News. Following a gunman's attempted assault on the annual White House Correspondents Association dinner, forcing the evacuation of the president, the head of the U.S. Catholic Bishops Conference denounced the violence and called for all to resort to prayer. We are grateful the lives of the president, those who protect him, and everyone in attendance last night were spared from serious harm, Archbishop Paul S. Coakley of Oklahoma City, president of the U.S. Conference of Catholic Bishops, said in a statement April 26. Let us all pray for our elected leaders and public officials that they may receive God's blessings, he said, because human life is a precious gift. There is no room for violence of any kind in our society. President Donald Trump, First Lady Melania Trump, Vice President J.D. Vance, and several cabinet members were whisked out of the annual dinner with the White House press corps April 25th after a man rushed toward the main ballroom where the event was held and briefly exchanged gunfire with law enforcement. According to the Associated Press, witnesses at the Washington Hilton heard about 5 to 8 gunshots. Law enforcement told AP the suspect opened fire before Secret Service agents subdued him. One Secret Service officer was hospitalized after the alleged gunman shot at his bulletproof vest, but was released the next morning, according to the agency. Attendees, largely hundreds of journalists who cover the White House, took shelter under tables, with some providing moment-by-moment updates to their various outlets amid the confusion. The suspect was identified as Cole Thomas Allen, 31, a video game developer and teacher from the Los Angeles suburb of Torrance, California, who recently won a Teacher of the Month award. The event is expected to be rescheduled within 30 days. The White House Correspondents Association was founded in 1914, with its first dinner hosted in 1921. The association, which counts close to 900 members from almost 300 outlets, works to ensure robust journalistic coverage of the White House. Shortly after the incident, Bishop David J. Bonner of Youngstown, Ohio, released a statement deploring the attack and calling for prayer. "The United States is built on freedom and respect for all. There is no room for violence that endangers the life of any human being," said Bishop Bonner. Bishop Bonner added, "We all must look deeper into the human heart to build each other up rather than tear each other down. We pray for peace in moments of disagreement and discord." Bishop Robert E. Barron of Winona, Rochester, Minnesota, a member of the Trump administration's Religious Liberty Commission, posted a social media message on April 26, expressing his gratitude that the president and his entourage were unhurt. "May I raise my voice against the viciousness and tribalism that are so prevalent on the internet and that contribute mightily to the violence we see in our political culture," he said. "Can we please remember that it is possible to disagree with a politician's ideas without demonizing and dehumanizing him? Jesus commanded us to love our enemies, and that includes our ideological opponents." Metropolitan Archbishop Boris A. Gudziak of the Ukrainian Catholic Archeparchy of Philadelphia told OSV News, "It is deeply disturbing that the culture and expression of violence continues to spread in our culture, country, and globally." He said the attack only contributes to an anxiety that is ascendant in the nation. Pope Leo, by his personal example of serenity and moral clarity, and by his prophetic words, has given us a contemporary encouragement to live the life of Jesus, he said, adding, "Let us say again and again, peace be with you." And again, the title of this article is U.S. Bishops Denounce Gunman Attack on White House Press Dinner, and it's by Gina Christian of OSV News. Bishop Nestout congratulates brother bishops. "On behalf of the Catholic Diocese of Richmond, I offer my sincerest congratulations to my brother, Auxiliary Bishop Evelio Menjivar Ayala, on his appointment by Pope Leo XIV to serve as the 10th bishop of the Diocese of Wheeling, Charleston. Our two dioceses share close historical and geographical ties, and I look forward to working with His Excellency to continue to foster this closeness. Bishop Menjivar Ayala's path to the priesthood and episcopal ministry has been one of trial, perseverance, and incredible faith. May God continue to bless him abundantly as he shepherds the flock entrusted to him. I would also like to offer my heartfelt congratulations to Bishop Mark E. Brennan on his retirement after faithfully serving the people of Wheeling, Charleston since 2019. I have known Bishop Brennan from my youth, and I am immensely grateful to him for the role he played in my own journey to the priesthood. He served as parochial vicar at my home parish of St. Pius X in Bowie, Maryland. During my college years, he helped me discern my call to the priesthood and continued to offer me spiritual guidance. In my last year of seminary, Bishop Brennan became vocations director for the Archdiocese of Washington and provided the final recommendation to Cardinal James A. Hickey to ordain me as a priest. May both bishops, Menjivar Ayala and Brennan, be assured of my prayers and the prayers of the entire Diocese of Richmond as they embark on these new paths to which the Lord is leading them. Most Reverend Barry C. Nestout, congratulating his brother bishops. St. Bede parishioners walk 51.7 miles for WHOM. For the third consecutive year, St. Bede parishioners walked from Richmond to Williamsburg, a distance of 51.7 miles, to raise money for the Williamsburg House of Mercy. WHOM, a nonprofit dedicated to helping those experiencing homelessness. The story of the Pilgrimage to Serve began in 2024 with St. Bede parishioner Bob Mayer, who did the trek down the Virginia Capitol Trail on his own, raising $8,000 for WHOM. That year, he did the journey in two parts over the course of 24 hours on a weekend when temperatures reached 99 degrees. Last year, the walk was completed relay style, with Mayer walking the first 42 miles and others joining to complete the journey. Again, the campaign raised about $8,000 for WHOM. This year, Mayer, fellow St. Bede parishioner Sam Samorian, and Mayer's college friend Bob Gannon completed the entire walk. Beginning at midnight and ending at 6:45 p.m. on May 2nd, they were joined by seven more St. Bede parishioners for various parts of the journey and received a virtual blessing from Deacon Jim Findlay of St. Bede around midnight at the Richmond Trailhead. This year, the amount raised has nearly doubled, and contributions are still coming in. Most importantly, we are over $14,000 raised for Williamsburg House of Mercy, said Mayer. And again, this article is entitled St. Bede Parishioners Walk 51.7 miles for WHOM, and it's by D. Hunter Reardon. What we've heard. School transition. St. Edward Epiphany School, Richmond, announced that Abby McDonald, Director of Advancement, will conclude 11 years leading the school's advancement and fundraising program at the end of the academic year when her family will relocate to Florida. Abby has been an extraordinary advocate for St. Edward Epiphany and for Catholic education, said Principal Justin Andrew. The school also announced that Richmond fundraising professional Carly Nelson has been named to succeed McDonald. Nelson brings more than two decades of experience in fundraising, donor relations, and development strategy across nonprofit organizations and advocacy initiatives. We are thrilled to welcome her to St. Edward Epiphany and look forward to the leadership she will bring to our advancement program, Andrew said. And this is what we've heard about this school transition at St. Edward Epiphany School, Richmond. A place to be planted, a chance to bloom. You can offer the stability and care a child needs to grow. Become a foster parent. Go to cccofva.org/fostercare. This is through the Commonwealth Catholic Charities, and it covers Richmond, Roanoke, and Norton. 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Our students thrive in a nurturing environment with challenging academics, athletics, and extracurriculars. This is about the Blessed Sacrament Huguenot School. Blessed Sacrament Huguenot is for early learners 2 through grade 12. College Preparatory, and you can learn more about this school at bshknights, that's bshknights.org, to learn more about the Blessed Sacrament Huguenot School. Thank you for listening to the May 11th issue of the Catholic Virginian today. I'm Celie Thomas for the Virginia Voice. 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
2: 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I'm Virginia Voice volunteer Anson Matthews. We're reading from the book, The Alchemist by Paulo Coelho. And in our last reading, the boy encounters an enormous white horse. The horseman appeared to be a messenger. The boy feared for his life, but realized if he was to die by the sword of the horseman, the soul of the world awaited him, and he would soon be a part of it. Let's continue with today's reading. The stranger continued to hold the sword at the boy's forehead. "Why did you read The Flight of the Birds?" "I read only what the birds wanted to tell me. They all wanted to save the oasis. Tomorrow, all of you will die because there are more men at the oasis than you have." The sword remained where it was. "Who are you to change what Allah has willed? Allah created the armies, and He also created the hawks. Allah taught me the language of the birds. Everything has been written by the same hand," the boy said, remembering the camel's driver's words. The stranger withdrew the sword from the boy's forehead, and the boy felt immensely relieved, but he still couldn't flee. "Be careful with your prognostications," said the stranger. "When something is written, there is no way to change it." "All I saw was an army," said the boy. "I didn't see the outcome of the battle." The stranger seemed satisfied with the answer, but he kept the sword in his hand. "What is a stranger doing in a strange land?" "I'm following my personal legend. It's not something you would understand." The stranger placed his sword in its scabbard, and the boy relaxed. "I had to test your courage," the stranger said. "Courage is the quality most essential to understanding the language of the world." The boy was surprised. The stranger was speaking of things that very few people knew about. "You must not let up, even after having come so far," he continued. "You must love the desert, but never trust it completely, because the desert tests all men. It challenges every step and kills those who become distracted." What he said reminded the boy of the old king. "If the warriors come here and your head is still on your shoulders at sunset, come and find me," said the stranger. The same hand that had brandished the sword now held a whip. The horse reared again, raising a cloud of dust. "Where do you live?" shouted the boy as the horseman rode away. The hand with the whip pointed to the south. The boy had met the alchemist. Next morning, there were 2,000 armed men scattered throughout the palm trees at Al-Fayyum. Before the sun had reached its high point, 500 tribesmen appeared on the horizon. The mounted troops entered the oasis from the north. It appeared to be a peaceful expedition, but they all carried arms hidden in their robes. When they reached the white tent at the center of Al-Fayyum, they withdrew their scimitars and rifles, and they attacked an empty tent. The men of the oasis surrounded the horsemen from the desert, and within half an hour, all but one of the intruders were dead. The children had been kept at the other side of a grove of palm trees and saw nothing of what had happened. The women had remained in their tents, praying for the safekeeping of their husbands, and saw nothing of the battle either. Were it not for the bodies there on the ground, it would have appeared to be a normal day at the oasis. The only tribesman spared was the commander of the battalion. That afternoon, he was brought before the tribal chieftains, who asked him why he had violated the tradition. The commander said that his men had been starving and thirsty, exhausted from many days of battle, and they had decided to take the oasis so as to be able to return to the war. The tribal chieftain said that he felt sorry for the tribesmen, but that the tradition was sacred. He condemned the commander to death without honor. Rather than being killed by a blade or a bullet, he was hanged from a dead palm tree, where his body twisted in the desert wind. The tribal chieftain called for the boy and presented him with 50 pieces of gold. He repeated his story about Joseph of Egypt and asked the boy to become the counselor of the oasis. When the sun had set and the first stars made their appearance, the boy started to walk to the south. He eventually sighted a single tent, and a group of Arabs passing by told the boy it was a place inhabited by genies, but the boy sat down and waited. Not until the moon was high did the alchemist ride into view. He carried two dead hawks over his shoulder. "I am here," the boy said. "You shouldn't be here," the alchemist answered, "or is it your personal legend that brings you here? With the wars between the tribes, it's impossible to cross the desert, so I have come here." The alchemist dismounted from his horse and signaled that the boy should enter the tent with him. It was a tent like many at the oasis. The boy looked around for the ovens and other apparatus used in alchemy, but saw none. There were only some books in a pile, a small cooking stove, and the carpets covered with mysterious designs. "Sit down. We have something to drink and eat, these hawks," said the alchemist. The boy suspected that they were the same hawks he had seen on the day before, but he said nothing. The alchemist lighted the fire, and soon a delicious aroma filled the tent. It was better than the scent of the hookahs. "Why did you want to see me?" the boy asked. "Because of the omens," the alchemist answered. "The wind told me you would be coming and that you would need help." "It's not I the wind spoke about. It's the other foreigner, the Englishman. He's the one that's looking for you. He has other things to do first, but he's on the right track. He has begun to try to understand the desert." "And what about me?" "When a person really desires something, all the universe conspires to help that person to realize his dream," said the alchemist, echoing the words of the old king. The boy understood. Another person was there to help him toward his personal legend. "So you're going to instruct me?" "No, you already know all you need to know. I'm only going to point you in the direction of your treasure." "But there's a tribal war," the boy reiterated. "I know what's happening in the desert. I've already found my treasure. I have a camel. I have my money from the crystal shop, and I have 50 gold pieces. In my country, I would be a rich man." "But none of that is from the pyramids," said the alchemist. "I also have Fatima. She's a treasure greater than anything else I have won." "She wasn't found at the pyramids either." They were in silence. The alchemist opened a bottle and poured a red liquid into the boy's cup. It was the most delicious wine he had ever tasted. "Isn't wine prohibited here?" the boy asked. "It's not what enters men's mouths that's evil," said the alchemist. "It's what comes out of their mouths that is." The alchemist was a bit daunting, but as the boy drank the wine, he relaxed. After they finished eating, they sat outside the tent under a moon so brilliant that it made the stars pale. "Drink and enjoy yourself," said the alchemist, noticing that the boy was feeling happier. "Rest well tonight, as if you were a warrior preparing for combat. Remember that wherever your heart is, there you will find your treasure. You've got to find the treasure so that everything you have learned along the way can make sense. Tomorrow, sell your camel and buy a horse. Camels are traitorous. They walk thousands of paces and never seem to tire. Then suddenly they kneel down and die. but horses tire bit by bit. You always know how much you can ask of them, and when it is that they are about to die. The following night, the boy appeared at the alchemist's tent with a horse. The alchemist was ready, and he mounted his own steed and placed the falcon on his left shoulder. He said to the boy, "Show me where there is life out in the desert. Only those who can see such signs of life are able to find treasure." They began to ride out over the sands, with the moon lighting their way. "I don't know if I'll be able to find life in the desert," the boy thought. "I don't know the desert that well yet." He wanted to say so to the alchemist, but he was afraid of the man. They reached the rocky place where the boy had seen the hawks in the sky, but now there was only silence and the wind. "I don't know how to find life in the desert," the boy said. "I know that there is life here, but I don't know where to look." "Life attracts life," the alchemist answered, and then the boy understood. He loosened the reins on his horse, who galloped forward over the rocks and sand. The alchemist followed as the boy's horse ran for almost half an hour. They could no longer see the palms of the oasis, only gigantic moon above them and its silver reflections from the stones of the desert. Suddenly, for no apparent reason, the boy's horse began to slow. "There's life here," the boy said to the alchemist. "I don't know the language of the desert, but my horse knows the language of life." They dismounted, and the alchemist said nothing. Advancing slowly, they searched among the stones. The alchemist stopped abruptly and bent to the ground. There was a hole there among the stones. The alchemist put his hand into the hole, and then his entire arm up to his shoulder. Something was moving there, and the alchemist's eyes, the boy could see only his eyes, squinted with his effort. His arm seemed to be battling with whatever was in the hole. Then, with a motion that startled the boy, he withdrew his arm and leaped to his feet. In his hand, he grasped a snake by the tail. The boy leapt as well, but away from the alchemist. The snake fought frantically, making hissing sounds that shattered the silence of the desert. It was a cobra whose venom could kill a person in minutes. "Watch out for this venom," the boy said. But even though the alchemist had put his hand in the hole and had surely already been bitten, his expression was calm. "The alchemist is 200 years old," the Englishman had told him. "He must know how to deal with the snakes of the desert." The boy watched as his companion went to his horse and withdrew a scimitar. With its blade, he drew a circle in the sand, and then he placed the snake within it. The serpent relaxed immediately. "Not to worry," said the alchemist. "He won't leave the circle. You found life in the desert, the omen that I needed." Why was that so important? Because the pyramids are surrounded by the desert. The boy didn't want to talk about the pyramids. His heart was heavy, and he'd been melancholy since the previous night. To continue his search for the treasure meant that he had to abandon Fatima. "I'm going to guide you across the desert," the alchemist said. "I want to stay at the oasis," the boy answered. "I've found Fatima, and as far as I'm concerned, she's worth more than treasure." "Fatima is a woman of the desert," said the alchemist. "She knows that men have to go away in order to return, and she already has her treasure. It's you. Now she expects that you will find what it is you're looking for." "Well, what if I decide to stay?" "Let me tell you what will happen. You'll be the counselor of the oasis. You have enough gold to buy many sheep and many camels. You'll marry Fatima, and you'll both be happy for a year. You'll learn to love the desert, and you'll get to know every one of the 50,000 palms. You'll watch them as they grow, demonstrating how the world is always changing. And you'll get better and better at understanding omens, because the desert is the best teacher there is. Sometime during the second year, you'll remember about the treasure. The omens will begin insistently to speak of it, and you'll try to ignore them. You'll use your knowledge for the welfare of the oasis and its inhabitants. The tribal chieftains will appreciate what you do, and your camels will bring you wealth and power. During the third year, the omens will continue to speak of your treasure and your personal legend. You'll walk around night after night at the oasis, and Fatima will be unhappy because she'll feel it was she who interrupted your quest. But you will love her, and she'll return your love. You'll remember that she never asked you to stray because a woman of the desert knows that she must await her man. so you won't blame her. But many times you'll walk the sands of the desert, thinking that maybe you could have left, that you could have trusted more in your love for Fatima, because what kept you at the oasis was your own fear that you might never come back. At that point, the omens will tell you that the treasure is buried forever. Then, sometime during the fourth year, the omens will abandon you because you've stopped listening to them. The tribal chieftains will see that, and you'll be dismissed from your position as counselor. But by then, you'll be a rich merchant with many camels and a great deal of merchandise. You'll spend the rest of your days knowing that you didn't pursue your personal legend, and now it's too late. You must understand that love never keeps a man from pursuing his personal legend. If he abandons that pursuit, it's because it wasn't true love, the love that speaks the language of the world. The alchemist erased the circle in the sand, and the snake slithered away among the rocks. The boy remembered the crystal merchant who had always wanted to go to Mecca, and the Englishman in search of the alchemist. He thought of the woman who had trusted in the desert, and he looked out over the desert that had brought him to the woman he loved. They mounted their horses, and this time it was the boy who followed the alchemist.

crystal merchant who had always wanted to go to Mecca, and the Englishman in search of the alchemist. He thought of the woman who had trusted in the desert, and he looked out over the desert that had brought him to the woman he loved. They mounted their horses, and this time it was the boy who followed the alchemist back to the oasis. The wind brought the sounds of the oasis to them, and the boy tried to hear Fatima's voice. But that night, as he had watched the cobra within the circle, the strange horseman with the falcon on his shoulder had spoken of love and treasure, of the woman of the desert, and of his personal legend. "I'm going with you," the boy said, and he immediately felt peace in his heart. "We'll leave tomorrow before sunrise," was the alchemist's only response. The boy spent a sleepless night. 2 hours before dawn, he awoke one of the boys who slept in his tent and asked him to show him where Fatima lived. They went to her tent, and the boy gave his friend enough gold to buy a sheep. Then he asked his friend to go into the tent where Fatima was sleeping and to awaken her and tell her that he was waiting outside. The young Arab did as he was asked, and he was given enough gold to buy yet another sheep. "Now leave us alone," said the boy to the young Arab. The Arab returned to his tent to sleep, proud to have helped the counselor of the oasis, and happy at having enough money to buy himself some sheep. Fatima appeared at the entrance to the tent. The two walked out among the palms. The boy knew that it was a violation of the tradition, but that didn't matter to him now. "I'm going away," he said, "and I want you to know that I'm coming back. I love you because..." "Don't say anything," Fatima interrupted. "One is loved because one is loved. No reason is needed for loving." But the boy continued, "I had a dream, and I met with a king. I sold crystal and crossed the desert, and because the tribes declared war, I went to the well, seeking the alchemist. So I love you because the entire universe conspired to help me find you." The two embraced. It was the first time either had touched the other. "I'll be back," the boy said. "Before this, I always looked to the desert with longing," said Fatima. "Now it will be with hope. My father went away one day, but he returned to my mother, and he has always come back since then." They said nothing else. They walked a bit farther among the palms, and then the boy left her at the entrance to her tent. "I return just as your father came back to your mother," he said. He saw that Fatima's eyes were filled with tears. "You're crying." "I'm a woman of the desert," she said, averting her face, "but above all, I'm a woman." Fatima went back to her tent, and when daylight came, she went out to do the chores she had done for years. But everything had changed. The boy was no longer at the oasis, and the oasis would never again have the same meaning it had only yesterday. It would no longer be a place with 50,000 palm trees and 300 wells where the pilgrims arrived, relieved at the end of their long journeys. But from that day on, the oasis would be an empty place for her. From that day on, it was the desert that would be important. She would look to it every day and would try to guess which star the boy was following in search of his treasure. She would have to send her kisses on the wind, hoping that they would find the boy's face and would tell him that she was alive. That she was awaiting for him, a woman awaiting a courageous man in search of his treasure. From that day on, the desert would represent only one thing to her, the hope for his return. "Don't think about what you've left behind," the alchemist said to the boy as they began to ride across the sands of the desert. "Everything is written in the soul of the world, and there it will stay forever." "Men dream more about coming home than about leaving," the boy said. He was already reaccustomed to the desert silence. "If what one finds is made of pure matter, it will never spoil, and one can always come back. If what you had found was only a moment of light, like the explosion of a star, you would find nothing on your return." The man was speaking the language of alchemy, but the boy knew that he was referring to Fatima. It was difficult not to think about what he had left behind. The desert with its endless monotony put him to dreaming. The boy could still see the palm trees, the wells, and the face of the woman he loved. He could see the Englishman at his experiments and the camel driver who was a teacher without realizing it. Maybe the alchemist has never been in love, the boy thought.
The alchemist rode in front with the falcon on his shoulder.

The bird knew the language of the desert well, and whenever they stopped, he flew off in search of the game. On the first day, he returned with a rabbit, and on the second with two birds. At night, they spread their sleeping gear and kept their fires hidden. The desert nights were cold and were becoming darker and darker as the phases of the moon passed. They went on for a week, speaking only of the precautions they needed to follow in order to avoid the battles between the tribes. The war continued, and at times the wind carried the sweet, sickly smell of blood. Battles had been fought nearby, and the wind reminded the boy that there was a language of omens always ready to show him what his eyes had failed to observe. On the seventh day, the alchemist decided to make camp earlier than usual. The falcon flew off to find game, and the alchemist offered his water container to the boy. "You're almost at the end of your journey," said the alchemist. "I congratulate you for having pursued your personal legend." "And you've told me nothing along the way," said the boy. "I thought you were going to teach me some things, you know. A while ago, I rode through the desert with a man who had books on alchemy, but I wasn't able to learn anything from them." "There's only one way to learn," the alchemist answered. "It's through action. Everything you need to know, you have learned through your journey. You need to learn only one thing more." The boy wanted to know what that was, but the alchemist was searching the horizon, looking for the falcon. "Why are you called the alchemist?" "Because that's what I am." "And what went wrong when other alchemists tried to make gold and were unable to do so?" "They were looking only for gold," his companion answered. "They were seeking the treasure of their personal legend without wanting actually to live out the personal legend." "What is it that I still need to know?" the boy asked. But the alchemist continued to look to the horizon, and finally the falcon returned with their meal. They dug a hole and lit their fire in it so that the light of the flames would not be seen. "I'm an alchemist simply because I'm an alchemist," he said as he prepared the meal. "I learned the science from my grandfather, who learned from his father, and so on, back to the creation of the world. In these times, the masterwork could be written simply on an emerald. But men began to reject simple things and to write tracts, interpretations, and philosophical studies. They also began to feel that they knew a better way than others had. Yet the emerald tablet is still alive today." "What was written on the emerald tablet?" the boy wanted to know. The alchemist began to draw in the sand and completed his drawing in less than 5 minutes. He drew, the boy thought, of the old king and the plaza where they had met that day. It seemed as if it had taken place years and years ago. "This is what was written on the emerald tablet," said the alchemist when he had finished. The boy tried to read what was written in the sand. "It's a code," said the boy, a bit disappointed. "It looks like what I saw in the Englishman's books." "No," the alchemist answered. "It's like the flight of those two hawks. It can't be understood by reason alone. The emerald tablet is a direct passage to the soul of the world. The wise men understood that this natural world is only an image and a copy of paradise. The existence of this world is simply a guarantee that there exists a world that is perfect. God created the world so that through his visible objects, men could understand his spiritual teachings and the marvels of his wisdom. That's what I mean by action." "Should I understand the emerald tablet?" the boy asked. "Perhaps if you were in a laboratory of alchemy, this would be the right time to study the best way to understand the emerald tablet. But you're in the desert, so immerse yourself in it. The desert will give you an understanding of the world. In fact, anything on the face of the earth will do that. You don't even have to understand the desert. All you have to do is contemplate a single grain of sand, and you will see it in all the marvels of creation." "How do I immerse myself in the desert?" "Listen to your heart. It knows all things because it came from the soul of the world, and it will one day return there." They crossed the desert for another 2 days in silence. The alchemist had become much more cautious because they were approaching the area where the most violent battles were being waged. As they moved along, the boy tried to listen to his heart. It was not easy to do. In earlier times, his heart had always been ready to tell its story. But lately, that wasn't true.
There had been times when his heart spent hours telling of its sadness, and at other times it became so emotional over the desert sunrise that the boy had to hide his tears. His heart beat fastest when it spoke to the boy of treasure, and more slowly when the boy stared entranced at the endless horizon of the desert. But his heart was never quiet, even when the boy and the alchemist had fallen into silence. Why do we have to listen to our hearts? The boy asked when they had made the camp that day. Because wherever your heart is, that is where you'll find your treasure. But my heart is agitated, the boy said. It has its dreams, it gets emotional, and it's become passionate over a woman of the desert. It asks things of me, and it keeps me from sleeping many nights when I'm thinking about her. Well, that is good. Your heart is alive. Keep listening to what it has to say. During the next 3 days, the two travelers passed by a number of armed tribesmen and saw others on the horizon. The boy's heart began to speak of fear. It told him stories it had heard from the soul of the world, stories of men who sought to find their treasure and never succeeded. Sometimes it frightened the boy with the idea that he might not find his treasure, or that he might die there in the desert. At other times it told the boy that it was satisfied, it had found love and riches. My heart is a traitor, the boy said to the alchemist when they had paused to rest the horses. It doesn't want me to go on. That makes sense, the alchemist answered. Naturally, it's afraid that in pursuing your dream, you might lose everything you've won. Well then, why should I listen to my heart? Because you will never again be able to keep it quiet. Even if you pretend not to have heard what it tells you, it will always be there inside you, repeating to you what you're thinking about life and about the world. You mean I should listen even if it's treasonous? Treason is a blow that comes unexpectedly. If you know your heart well, it will never be able to do that to you, because you'll know its dreams and wishes and will know how to deal with them. You will never be able to escape from your heart, so it's better to listen to what it has to say. That way, you'll never have to fear an unanticipated blow. The boy continued to listen to his heart as they crossed the desert. He came to understand its dodges and tricks and to accept it as it was. He lost his fear and forgot about his need to go back to the oasis because, one afternoon, his heart told him that it was happy. Even though I complain sometimes, it said, it's because I'm the heart of a person and people's hearts are that way. People are afraid to pursue their most important dreams because they feel they don't deserve them or that they'll be unable to achieve them. We, their hearts, become fearful just thinking of loved ones who go away forever, or of moments that we could have been good but weren't, or of treasures that might have been found but were forever hidden in the sands. Because when these things happen, we suffer terribly. That's all the time we have this week for Spirituality, Motivation, and Inspiration. I'm Anson Matthews for the Virginia Voice. 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
1: 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Join us as we read about the unique challenges and triumphs of older adults in today's ever-evolving society. I'm Virginia Voice volunteer Valerie, and today I will begin with the article, The Camel Handler Who Helped Forge Route 66. Muslims like Haji Ali, a.k.a. Hajjali, have played a central role in American history for centuries, by Farouk Ahmed, the Saturday Evening Post, May 18, 2026. Whenever the U.S. is at war in the Middle East, which has not been infrequent in the past 2.5 decades, Americans seem unable to resist demonizing Islam. In March, Tennessee Congressman Andrew Ogles insisted, quote, "Muslims don't belong in American society," end quote. Similar statements have come from the president, Ogles' colleague, Florida Representative Randy Fine, and the Georgetown University College Republicans, to name a few. Yet, American society and history would look quite different without Muslims. Up to 30% of enslaved persons practiced Islam. That means Muslims quarried and laid the stone for the White House and the Capitol, lent their expertise to rice cultivation in the Carolinas, and likely fought in the Revolutionary War, the War of 1812, and the Civil War. Muslims are so American that one played a role in the foundation of the quintessential American highway, U.S. Route 66, which celebrates its centennial this year. His name was Haji Ali, or if you prefer the Americanization, Hajjali. Ali, whose origins were Arab or Arab and Greek, was raised in Ottoman lands in present-day Turkey. A camel handler, he led caravans for the Ottomans, which is most likely how he came to employ the honorific Haji, by performing the Muslim pilgrimage to Hajj to Mecca. In the 1850s, the U.S. brought several dozen camel handlers, including Ali, from around the Mediterranean to the Texas coast. His immigration was part of an ambitious U.S. Army plan to use camels to tame the great southwestern American desert after the U.S. acquired the territory in the Mexican-American War. The U.S. Camel Corps champions were then Secretary of War Jefferson Davis and then acting commander of the Department of Texas, Robert E. Lee. Congress approved spending $30,000, which is about $1 million today, to build a camel barn onto a store ship, sail it through the Mediterranean, and stock up on camels and cameliers, sort of a camel-only version of Noah's Ark. The trip was not without challenges. Camels were in short supply in Asia and the Middle East. The Ottomans needed them to fight the Crimean War. The Wali of Egypt tried to bait and switch the Americans by showing them healthy animals and then giving them sickly ones. The sea voyage proved turbulent for months on end, and the U.S. government operated with a sense of certainty typical in American exceptionalism. As Major Henry Wayne, who oversaw the project for Davis, put it, quote, "Americans will be able to manage camels not only as well, but better than Arabs, as they do it with more humanity and with far greater intelligence," end quote. This sentiment led, perhaps, to uncareful vetting of cameleers. Most proved useless and fled upon their arrival to the U.S., presumably to Northern California to prospect for gold. Ali, however, did not flee. Instead, he arrived at the port of Indianola, Texas, to find his name changed to Hajj Ali. The soldiers could not pronounce Hajj Ali. This too feels like quintessential American experience, for an immigrant at least. The man at the reins of the Camel Corps Mexican-American War hero turned adventurer, Edward Fitzgerald Beale, quickly recognized Ali's camel whispering expertise, promoting him to lead camel driver. Beale and Ali's initial task was to chart a trade route from Texas to Southern California. On June 25, 1857, they set out with a team of 12 wagons, 25 camels, 44 soldiers, 250 sheep, and nearly 100 horses, mules, and dogs from Camp Verde in central Texas. They headed to Fort Tejon, about 80 miles north of Los Angeles. This journey, too, was not without hardships. The trip took 4 months and covered 1,200 miles, west from central Texas to Big Bend, north from El Paso to Albuquerque, west across the 35th parallel to Fort Defiance in Navajo Territory, through Flagstaff, and then on to a major obstacle, crossing the Colorado River near the city now called Needles, California. Beale had been convinced that camels could not swim, or at least couldn't swim as well as horses. Ali disabused Beale of this notion by tethering a lead camel to several others and swimming them across the rapid churning Colorado Current in groups of five. 10 mules and 2 horses drowned in the crossing, but all the camels survived and continued to Fort Tejon. The expedition proved such a success that Secretary of War John B. Floyd, who succeeded Davis, asked Congress for 1,000 more camels. But by this time, legislators were preoccupied with the looming Civil War. Hajj Ali and the camels had helped forge what became known first as Beale's Wagon Road and later the western portion of U.S. Route 66. Established in 1926 as one of the country's first transcontinental highways, John Steinbeck named it Mother Road in his novel, The Grapes of Wrath. Markers and statues in Flagstaff and other cities along the highway still celebrate the camel's contributions. The Civil War put an end to many American institutions, including the Camel Corps. Camp Verde fell into Confederate hands, and soldiers found the camels to be nuisances that tended to scare off horses and mules unused to them. In Southern California, however, the Union Army stationed camels at several locations, Camp Latham in present-day Culver City and the Drum Barracks near Long Beach, ready to stamp out secessionist uprisings. Ali tried valiantly to eke out a life after the Camel Corps. While he did earn a measure of notoriety from his association with the camels and even married and had several children, he could never earn a steady living nor secure the pension that the Army had promised him. A victim of having been celebrated by the likes of Davis and Lee, he was probably the first Muslim, but certainly not the least, to serve the U.S. military and then be denied much-needed assistance. Ali eventually settled alone in a western Arizona town now called Quartzsite, which in the 2020 Oscar-winning film Nomadland was partially set there. He kept himself fed, it seems, by entertaining locals with stories of his adventures. He died penniless in 1902. Ali's tomb remains Quartzsite's most visited tourist attraction. He rests beneath an 8-foot-tall Egyptian-style pyramid commissioned by the state of Arizona 3 decades after his death. A bronze dromedary rides on top. While certain members of the current Congress would prefer not to be reminded of Muslim contributions to American society, the people of Quartzsite have not forgotten. For nearly 40 years, the town has held an annual Hajj Ali Days parade in Ali's honor in mid-January. The townsfolk come together wearing camel hats and camel costumes. They sell camel milk, soaps, and lotions. They decorate their cars with camel balloons. Some even dress in traditional Arab garb and parade live camels down a main street, all in honor of one Muslim man who not only found a place in American society, but helped build it too. And that is The Camel Handler Who Helped Forge Route 66 by Farouk Ahmed, the Saturday Evening Post. Our next article is, can food actually be medicine? These doctors say yes. Prescribing produce, crafting meals. More medical schools are teaching students how to cook and use food as a tool for treating patients, by Kim Severson of the New York Times, April 10, 2026. Lauren Estes, a third-year student at Tufts University School of Medicine, believes knowing how to make chickpea stew will make her a better doctor. She and 14 other students spent a recent evening making dinner as part of a 2-month culinary medicine class to train doctors, dentists, and dietitians that the university began offering last spring. Using case studies and cooking, the course aims to convince future medical professionals that good, affordable food targeting specific diseases can be as important as medication. Quote, "It's unfortunately a big misconception that medicine doesn't have anything to do with food," end quote, she said, chopping dill with hands she hopes will one day be delivering babies. "That the modern American medical system would view the kitchen as an extension of the doctor's office isn't a novel idea, but it's riding a populist wave that merges the traditionally progressive good food movement with its focus on local food, the environment, and food justice, with the largely conservative food-centered Make America Healthy Again agenda." The medical school at Tulane University established the first teaching kitchen in 2012 and formalized a style of evidence-based curriculum that embraces a simple tenet: food is an essential part of healthcare. Now, more than 60 medical schools, residency programs, and nursing schools use a version of Tulane's curriculum adapted by the American College of Culinary Medicine. Teaching doctors kitchen literacy is one piece of growing movement called Food is Medicine. Think of it as a modern, research-backed version of, quote, "an apple a day keeps the doctor away," end quote. Plenty of data show that if physicians know more about cooking, they are more likely to use food as a tool to treat patients, says Wendelin Slusser, an associate vice provost and professor of pediatrics at the University of California, Los Angeles, speaking at a panel last year. Quote, "Are we preparing them to prescribe it with the same confidence as medicine?" end quote, she asked. The practice of treating disease with home-delivered food began during the AIDS epidemic in the 1980s. Volunteers created palatable, nutrient-dense meals to help combat HIV wasting syndrome, which essentially caused patients to starve to death even when they ate. Over the years, community organizations expanded beyond AIDS and began designing meals carefully calibrated to combat food-related illnesses like type 2 diabetes and cardiac and kidney diseases. A handful of doctors started prescribing the produce for low-income patients facing diet-related illnesses. Cooking and nutrition electives arrived in medical schools in the early 2000s, driven by researchers at Harvard University and the Culinary Institute of America, who brought white coats and chef's whites into the same room. 2 decades later, the Biden administration declared food is medicine, a formal health strategy. Foundations and grocers committed hundreds of millions to research. Programs that provided prescription produce and special meal kits, once paid for with donations and grant money, became part of the Department of Agriculture budget. The holy grail is to get health insurers and the government to pay for food-based treatment, a concept that a doctor named H. Jack Geiger tested in the 1960s at a clinic in Mississippi. He prescribed food for patients to be purchased at Black-owned grocery stores and paid for it with a mix of federal dollars and grants intended for pharmaceuticals. President Lyndon B. Johnson sent an investigator to Mississippi to stop what officials thought was a misuse of money earmarked for medicine. Quote, "The last time I looked in my medical textbooks, they said the specific therapy for malnutrition was food," end quote, Dr. Geiger told the investigator. The battle to get the government to pay for medically prescribed food continues. And in the past few years, health insurers have jumped in. 13 states started using Medicaid dollars to pay for medically tailored meals, although Medicaid budget cuts have put some programs on hold. Several studies are underway to test how effective the programs really are. One showed a 16% savings in monthly health care cost and a nearly 50% reduction in hospital admissions among people who consistently ate medically tailored meals. Chuck Self, a retired Boston police officer with type 2 diabetes and heart disease, is a true believer. 4 years ago, he was going to have to start injecting himself with insulin and faced amputation because a foot wound wouldn't heal. His doctor agreed to write a prescription for prepared meals and healthy groceries to see if the food would help lower his blood sugar and improve his cardiac function. It did. Combined with other treatment, the meals helped him lose weight and reduce the number of medications he takes. Quote, "The stuff they feed you is top-notch. It's a lot of fish and chicken, and I get to eat a lot of beans and lentils and complex grains, things that we used to eat 100 years ago but dropped the ball on," end quote. To prescribe food as treatment, doctors need to know more about it, said Corby Coomer, a journalist and the executive director of the Food and Society Policy Program at the Aspen Institute. The idea isn't to help doctors throw better dinner parties, but to understand how certain diseases like type 2 diabetes, renal failure, and even some cancers can be prevented or managed through targeted food intervention. Quote, "The point is to have doctors tell a patient you need to see a nutritionist and have that nutritionist paid for," end quote, said Mr. Coomer, who lectures at the Friedman School of Nutrition, Science, and Policy at Tufts, where the course was developed. Asking a patient to eat more protein is one thing. Learning what to buy, how much it costs, and what it takes to prepare the protein is another, said Nadine Tasajiji, an assistant professor at Tufts University School of Dental Medicine, who directs the culinary medicine course. Quote, "If they don't have the skill set or if they don't know what it looks like in the kitchen, how can they advise patients?" end quote, he said. Many medical schools offer some nutritional training, but it's often focused on biochemistry. One recent survey showed nearly 60% of medical students receive no nutrition education at all. Robert F. Kennedy Jr., the Secretary of Health and Human Services, mounted a pressure campaign to change that, announcing in March that 53 of the nation's roughly 160 medical schools agreed to teach 40 hours of nutrition education during medical training. Tufts signed the agreement, although Helen Boucher, dean of the medical school, said Tufts had already met and in several areas exceeded his new standards. The Tufts cooking classes are held at Community Servings in Boston. Like God's Love We Deliver, a New York organization that provides medically tailored meals, Community Servings started by feeding people with AIDS. Now the organization sends out about 1.2 million scratch-made meals a year, each carefully calibrated to target one of 16 health conditions and tailored to a patient's food preferences. A mix of state Medicaid dollars, private insurance, and philanthropic money pays for the food. For their final project, students have to create recipes for imaginary patients. Miss Estes, the future obstetrician, chose a 28-year-old pregnant woman from Haiti. She's working on a Creole-inspired okra and lentil stew with beans that maximizes crucial prenatal vitamins and minerals. It's easy to prepare and hits the right cultural note. Some of the students were already agile in the kitchen, but many were not. Delashine Sittenbalam is in her second year of dental school. She struggled to slice mint for cucumber raiti, a condiment to go with the chickpea stew and whole wheat couscous that the students ate at the end of class. Her family is from Sri Lanka. She grew up eating well, but her parents insisted she should stay out of the kitchen and instead focus on her academics. Quote, "Nutrition is the intersection of dental medicine and internal medicine," end quote, she said. For example, a doctor might tell a patient who is going through chemotherapy or has a gastric sleeve to eat several times a day, but dentists advise patients to limit snacking to prevent cavities. How can she find ways to support both the patient's dietary needs and oral health? The power of teaching a doctor or a dentist to cook can't be underestimated, said Michelle Nishun, a chef who co-founded the nutrition access nonprofit Wholesome Wave and in 2010 pioneered produce prescriptions. Quote, "You get someone who starts to get confident about what they cook and it gets them jazzed about it. There isn't a doctor that I met who has sipped that cup of Kool-Aid, who doesn't watch Top Chef now," end quote, he said. Can food actually be medicine? These Doctors Say Yes, by Kim Severinsen of the New York Times. And next, 6 smart home updates that make a big difference as you age, by Tessa Cooper, southernliving.com, March 16th, 2026. While it's impossible to know what the future holds, it's always nice to think of a home you love dearly as your forever home. But there's a good chance that spaces you designed with your current range of motion in mind won't fit all of your needs as you age. Luckily, there are so many ways to work with what you've got and make your home more aging in place friendly. Taking a proactive approach now will help prevent overwhelm in the future. So we sought some expert advice on how to do just that. Invest in furniture with a taller seat height. As you age and your mobility starts to decline, rising from certain chairs and sofas can be a challenge. If you're upgrading your furniture and want it to see you through your later years, designer Debbie Matthews Leroy says to pay attention to the seat height and overall firmness. Quote, "In general, with an older client, I like to recommend pieces that have a taller seat height. Aim for pieces with seats that measure 18 to 22 inches from the floor, as this allows for easier transfers into and out of a chair. I also consider the firmness of both sofas and chairs, as it is usually easier to get up out of a firmer sofa than a softer one, end quote, she says. She also notes that the same holds true for a toilet. She always recommends comfort height toilets, which are typically 17 to 21 inches tall. Address potential tripping hazards. According to architect and certified aging-in-place specialist Taylor Plosser Davis, one of the most important proactive steps you can take for your future self is scanning your floors for tripping hazards. Quote, "One of the first recommendations I make to clients is to remove opportunities for slips and falls. Falls in the home are a major contributor to hospital and rehabilitation stays. Doing what we can to prevent them in the home is critical," end quote. Luckily, she says, there are easy ways to reduce fall risk without incurring construction cost. She recommends starting by swapping out any area rugs that slide, increasing the floor traction in slippery areas such as bathrooms, and ensuring cords don't extend into circulation spaces. Install a zero-entry shower. Designer Michaela Quinton says zero-entry showers are among the most common requests she receives from clients seeking age-in-place design solutions. These pose less fall risk than a traditional bathtub or with a walk-in shower with a small ledge. However, she notes that there are a couple of things to keep in mind before investing in one. Quote, "Installing a zero-entry shower can be invasive and costly, depending on your existing conditions. There are new shower pan drainage systems that make it more achievable, but hiring a company that is familiar with these installations is important," end quote, she says. Move your bedroom to the first floor. If your bedroom isn't already on your home's first floor, Matthews Leroy recommends moving it there even before stairs become difficult. Quote, "I have had a number of clients who are still able to navigate stairs but want to plan for the future, ensuring that they can stay in their homes even if stairs become too difficult to climb," end quote, she says. And if you do have it in your budget to renovate and rethink your entire home's layout, she says to ensure all of the most important rooms of your home are also on the first story. Quote, "If the primary bedroom, kitchen, laundry room, and main living space are all on the first floor, that is a huge win in my book," end quote, she says. Add more drawers and pullouts to your kitchen. If you're renovating your kitchen in your forever home, it's important to consider how functional it will be in your older age. For this reason, designer Michaela Quinton says to make the most out of your lower cabinets. Quote, "Good kitchen cabinet design is always important, but particularly as we age and mobility becomes more challenging. Incorporating lots of drawers and pullouts makes stored items easier to see and access without kneeling, bending, or excessive reaching," end quote, she says. Switch to LED light bulbs. Another one of Plosser Davis's favorite cost-effective ways to prepare your home for long-term use is making the switch to LED light bulbs. They last much longer than incandescent ones, which reduces the need to climb a ladder often to change a burnt bulb. Additionally, LED bulbs offer more flexibility when it comes to lighting rooms that need more illumination while you perform certain tasks. Quote, "We love our incandescents for the warm glow they bring to a home, but as we age, our eyes need brighter light to help us differentiate between surfaces, to see changes in floor level, and in general do the things we love, such as cook and read. LED fixtures, particularly bulbs with adjustable color temperatures, can help with that," end quote, Plosser Davis says. And that is 6 smart home updates that make a big difference as you age by Tessa Cooper southernliving.com. And that is all the time we have for this week's reading of 50 Plus. I'm Valerie for the Virginia Voice. This program airs weekly at 1:30 p.m. on Saturdays and 10:30 a.m. on Sundays. 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
2: Joseph M. Ashley, a doctor of rehabilitation and nationally recognized industry leader who is blind, brings a personal commitment and over 30 years of leadership in developing services and creating opportunities for individuals with disabilities to support their choice to live, work, and thrive in their communities.
3: Hello, and welcome to another episode of The Blind Experience with Dr. Joe Ashley. Today we're going to talk about a resource to help individuals who are blind or have low vision with their diabetes and helping manage their own care. In prepping for this particular podcast, I had the opportunity to talk with Kim Ladd, who is the diabetes educator and health education specialist at the Virginia Rehabilitation Center for the Blind. And in thinking about the title, I went to check some stats. It seems that the World Health Organization says that diabetic retinopathy affects 80% of individuals with diabetes after 20 years. And they note that diabetic retinopathy is a leading cause of blindness across the world. In checking with the American Diabetes Association, it says that diabetic retinopathy is the leading cause of blindness among working age individuals and represents about 12% of newly diagnosed cases each year. Now, diabetic retinopathy was identified as the second leading cause of blindness among individuals who are older, and that age-related macular degeneration is the leading cause of blindness, according to the National Eye Institute, of this older population. So what we're going to be talking about today is a resource that the Virginia Rehabilitation Center for the Blind put in place to help individuals that they work with learn to self-manage this care. So with that, I'm going to introduce Kim Ladd. Kim has a BS and is an RN. She has a special certificate in diabetes education, and I believe her one of her other credentials has to do with quality assurance. So, Kim, welcome to the podcast.
4: Thank you so much. It's such a pleasure to be here and talk about what I do.
3: Well, we're excited to learn more about what you do. I must admit that I was not aware that Kim or this resource was available through the Rehab Center for the Blind, and I was excited to learn about it. Kim, we like to ask people, how did you get here? What was your journey to this position?
4: Okay. Well, I think I am one of the best kept secrets because I've been in my position almost 11 years. And how did I come to this position? Well, honestly, I kind of fell into this job. Diabetes education has always been what I enjoyed the most about being a nurse. And I love learning new things and challenging myself. And I saw this job as an opportunity to combine all those things. What I didn't expect is for this job to become my passion, because I get no greater satisfaction than working with someone who realizes their potential, that they can manage their own health despite their blindness or what other people tell them. Because the number one thing I usually hear from people is, oh, I can't check my blood sugar because I'm blind. So my entire role and passion is to motivate, educate, and show people that they can do it. And that goes along with kind of the motto that I've kind of developed since I've been on this job, and that is, do not let blindness be an excuse for not taking care of your health.
3: I think that's a great motto to have, and I think it's a great lesson for others to learn and to hear about. Who are your major clients that you work with?
4: My main role is providing health education visits to Department for the Blind and Vision Impaired clients that want to attend our training center here in Richmond, which we call VRCBVI because it's a mouthful to say, Virginia Rehabilitation Center Blind and Vision Impaired. So I'm just going to go with VRCBVI.
3: Yeah.
4: Anyway, students that attend VRCBVI, they can attend as either a day student if they live close enough to commute to the training center, or they can attend as a dorm student, which means that they live on campus in our dormitory building. So it's kind of like going to college. You're living in a dorm and then you're going to classes during the day. But in order to attend the training center, the person has to be independent in all aspects of their personal care and medical care, because the training center is not a medical facility. And even though I am a registered nurse, by law, RNs cannot perform clinical tasks unless they work under a doctor. So therefore, all VRCBVI students have to be able to take their own medications, operate any medical devices such as blood glucose monitors, CPAP machines, nebulizers, whatever medical type devices or care they need. Many of our students have chronic medical conditions that require them to self-manage while attending VRCBVI. So they are checking their own blood glucose levels, they're operating their own CPAP machines, administering their own injections and medications. We even had a student that lived in the dorm that administered his own peritoneal dialysis every night in his dorm room while he was a student at the training center. So if the prospective client is not independent in their medical care, then I visit them in their home, wherever they live in Virginia, and provide education to help make them become independent so then they can be eligible to attend VRCBVI.
3: So part of your mission then is to help these folks figure out how to manage the machines or whatever else they need to manage if they don't already know how to do that. And I'm assuming in some cases you determine they may know it, and in other cases you find some challenges there that need to be addressed.
4: The more we progress in medicine, which is a good thing, the devices are not always accessible. So unfortunately, most medical devices are not accessible, and that is a challenge. Things like CPAP machines, it's not that the person has to know how to do everything on the machine, but they at least need to know how to turn it on and turn it off. So we can do that by just, you know, putting a bump dot over the power button. They also need to learn how to clean their hose. There are devices that can do it, but I don't see many people that have them. So they just kind of learn how to do that. And you don't really need vision to do that. You just got to make sure you do it properly. So there are lots of challenges. I always say there's no textbook for what I do. You know, I didn't learn in nursing school accessibility devices for the blind. It just wasn't a class that they have in medical school or nursing school. So it's kind of on-the-job training. You know, I am upfront with everybody that I work with. If it's something that I have never done before, we problem solve together. But at least I do know of a lot of resources that are available that I can hook people up with.
3: And the bottom line is, if you've got a challenge in front of you and the person really wants to get to the rehab center for the blind, then you look for ways around or find assistive technology that may help them do that or just train them in it, I guess.
4: Correct. Yes. You know, and sometimes it's using, you know, apps like Seeing AI and or Be My Eyes. Sometimes it's using bump dots. Sometimes it's doing labels. You know, it depends on whatever the situation is and what it is they need to learn.
3: Have you got some examples of a few things that are unusual that you figured out?
4: Yes. Yeah, so I had one client, because part of my job also is, besides helping people become independent in their healthcare to attend VRCBVI, I also get referrals from the rehab teachers and the vocational rehab counselors that work throughout the state. And it's not people that necessarily are going to come to training, but it's people that need to be more independent in their home, or they need to be more independent so that they can go to work. So an example that comes to mind is a gentleman that wanted to learn to inject his insulin himself And the reason he gave me was because his wife no longer attended church functions because his insulin injections took place when her functions were. So his goal was to be able to do his injections himself. So his motivation was to have let his wife have her life back. So he lived about 2 hours away. So that's fine. I go wherever in the state I have to go. So I drove to his house and I did about 4 home visits and taught him how to self-inject his insulin. He was so proud of himself and excited because his wife was able to rejoin her church group, you know, and she didn't nag at him anymore because she couldn't go to church anymore. So it was a win-win for all involved. So how he learned to inject his insulin, this was before insulin pen. He was actually one of my very first clients 11 years ago. And this was before insulin pens were really more available. And many insurance companies didn't cover them when they first came out because they were so expensive. So he had to do it the old-fashioned way with a vial and an insulin syringe. So, I mean, who can see that? Even people with vision have a hard time reading the numbers and the hash marks on an insulin syringe because they are tiny. So we used a device called the Safe Shot. So it's just kind of a device that you insert the insulin syringe into, and then you attach the insulin vial to it, and then you set it to stop at the dosage that you need to draw up. So that is how he learned to draw up his insulin. Unfortunately, that device is not available right now. I'm not sure why, but I haven't been able to get it for a couple years. But luckily, now we have insulin pinch, which is actually what I recommend. With the Safe Shot, there's safety issues that what if you don't have enough insulin in the vial, then you're just drawing up air. And how do you know that? So the Safe Shot wasn't my favorite choice, but it was all we had. So insulin pens is what I really recommend because whenever you dose an insulin pen, there's a clicker at the end of it that you turn and it makes a sound. You can feel it stop and it makes a sound like a click. And one click is 1 unit of insulin. So if someone has an insulin pen and they're supposed to take 20 units of insulin, they just count 20 clicks and they've drawn up their dose.
3: So with the technology changing, you've had to keep up on some new things, and some of the old ones have gone away. But in the bottom line is the problem solving continues in a way that can help people be more self-managing. This is what it sounds like. So you mentioned that rehab teachers sometimes refer, and what now? These are other programs that also send people to the Rehab Center for the Blind, or are they specifically providing services in the homes or communities?
4: They are typically providing services in the home. So we have regional offices throughout the state, like Bristol, Roanoke, Stanton, Norfolk, Fairfax, and Richmond. And people that live in those communities get referred to Department for the Blind. They get referred to the regional office that's closest to where they live. And then they get services in the home from rehab teachers or vocational rehab counselors. So some of the people that get services in the home, they don't feel the need or have a need to attend immersion training at VRCBVI, but they still have a health need. So the rehab teachers and the vocational rehab counselors will send me a referral and I will communicate with the person and go to their home and provide education.
3: So now is that could be the vocational rehabilitation people, or is the other program the older blind program?
4: It is the older blind program. And I get most of my referrals in the field are through the older blind program. And it's people that are living in their home and they just want to be able to stay living in their home and be as independent as possible.
3: Okay. So it sounds like you're pretty much in demand at this point. So you're traveling the whole state and you're working with all these different clients. How many people do you work with in a year?
4: Oh, wow. I typically have a caseload of about 25 to 30 people at all times. I'm not always actively doing visits. I usually do an initial home visit, and then we develop a plan of what they need to learn. And then sometimes I can do it through a phone call. My main reason for visits these days is teaching people how to check their blood glucose levels using a CGM, which is a continuous glucose monitor. It is actually the only fully accessible way for someone to check their blood glucose levels. So I get a lot of referrals for that. And that takes quite a few trips because I have to first teach them how to insert the sensor.
3: Mm-hmm.
4: And then we have to download the app because that is how it's made accessible, is using the app and using VoiceOver or TalkBack. And then, you know, if they don't have really good phone skills, they have to learn that first. Sometimes it's above my pay grade, and I know enough to get people in trouble sometimes when using the apps. So I usually just stick with the basics of learning access technology, but sometimes we have to bring in an access technology tutor to help them. Mm-hmm. So once they get through that, then I teach them how to use the app and use the device. And then you have to change the sensor with the Dexcom, the older version of Dexcom, every 10 days. And then with the Libre, it's every 14 or 15 days. So then I make a visit every 10 days or every 14 or 15 days when it's time for them to change their sensor, and continue to teaching until they know how to do it all by themselves.
3: So you keep going until you're pretty comfortable that they can do this on their own.
4: Correct. I want them to be able to insert the sensor, start the app, activate the sensor, and then remove their old sensor, and then be able to get their readings all by themselves. Now, sometimes not everybody has the ability for other reasons that they can't do that, but I get people as independent in all of the processes as we possibly can.
3: So the goals change by the individual, both their interest and their capabilities.
4: Correct. It's all, you meet them where they are, and your goals, I don't make the goals for the client. I have some things that I suggest because I know the steps involved in mm-hmm. doing things.

0: abilities.
1: Correct. It's all, you meet them where they are and your goals. I don't make the goals for the client. I have some things that I suggest because I know the steps involved in doing things, but the client has input with it.
0: This is basically a discussion about what is possible and what it would take to get there.
1: Yes.
0: And I imagine that really varies by person.
1: It does. And, you know, their insurance, it varies by what their insurance will pay for, what their doctor will order, because I can't order anything. I can make suggestions to their doctor, but then because I'm not a doctor, I can't order anything. So sometimes it is me just having the conversation with the client about, I recommend you to have the Libre so that you can better manage your diabetes. And then they'll have a conversation with their doctor. And then sometimes I need to send some info to the doctor. I have a relationship with VCU Medical Center Endocrinology Unit. They have contacted me a few times because they have some patients that are blind and they wanted to know how they could get a Libre for a client. Insurance usually denies continuous glucose monitors unless you have a diagnosis of diabetes and you're on insulin. So I recommend it for everybody that has diabetes and blindness because that is the only accessible way for them to keep track of their blood sugar. So I actually developed a form that I send to doctors that has the language needed to fight the insurance company to get them to override the denial, because for a blind person, it is medically necessary. So I will send that to the person's doctor. It's a slow process. I had a client just the other day, I found out last week that she just got the Libre approved. Mm. It took her 7 months of advocating for herself, but she got it and she's ecstatic.
0: I'll bet. Wow, 7 months, that's a long time. So you developed some language that explains why this particular device is medically necessary for people who are blind, because there's really no other choice, it sounds like.
1: Yes, exactly. There are talking meters, you know, that you can stick your finger and get the blood on it, and then it tells you what your blood glucose level is. But the non-accessible part is the pricking of the finger and finding that little dot of blood on your finger. And people that have neuropathy can't feel where they stuck their finger. So it's ridiculous. Continuous glucose meters are the only thing that I recommend.
0: Okay. You've really learned a lot over these 11 years on what works and what doesn't work, and then helping people advocate for themselves.
1: Definitely. And like I said, on the job training, I learned from my clients as much as they learned from me. So,
0: yeah. Do you ever work with the assistive technology people in the agency?
1: I do. I'm a real component of self-learning. So, you know, I like to challenge myself. I have a Samsung phone, which is an Android. And, you know, iPhone is the most accessible phone.
0: Yes.
1: But I've just always been a Samsung person. So I was like, I got to learn this talkback thing. I did work with Access Technology when I first got hired to kind of learn how to manipulate talkback. But then I kind of just continued on teaching myself. And I had to learn iPhone because almost all my clients have an iPhone. So we just kind of learn it together. But you know what? It makes it easier because they're like, they see that I fumble.
0: Oh, and yeah. Then
1: I don't know everything. So then it makes them more comfortable with not doing things right. And I always tell them, like, I can do the basics. I can teach you how to swipe and double tap and open an app. Sometimes we might have to use Siri to open an app because I don't know how to do it properly. Mm-hmm. But we're going to get through this. So I've had a few occasions where I just could not teach the person. Like, I didn't know the lingo or I didn't know how to teach them properly. And then they get Access Technology tutor in to help that person.
0: Well, that sounds like a good combination.
1: Yes.
0: Help people stay in their homes if that's what their goal is. It also sounds like it helps the other people in the house, in that household, be able to allow that person some space. And the example of the wife being able to go to the church is a huge example, I think, for wanting to be sure you can take care of yourself so your family doesn't have to do everything for you.
1: Definitely. And I tend to have a lot of conversations with our clients. What will you do if you don't have anyone to help you?
0: Yep.
1: So even if me teaching you this does not mean that you're going to do it every day by yourself, you need to have plan B. Because what if your loved one goes to the hospital or they move away or whatever happens in life, and then you're stuck there in the house by yourself and you don't know how to do anything to take care of your health?

0: I think that's one of the things about planning for the future is looking down the road and seeing what you're going to need to be able to do by yourself. I think that's smart to help people in that discussion. You said that the individual from 11 years ago was one of your most challenging. Have you had some other interesting challenges lately?
1: I feel like all of them are challenging.
0: Oh, that's interesting.
1: I had a recent one that I got a referral from a rehab teacher. This woman had not only blindness, but multiple sclerosis, and she had a neurogenic bladder. So she had to self-catheterize herself, and she wanted tips on doing that blind. So I told the counselor, I said, well, that's a new one on me. Mm-hmm. I've never had to think about doing that, but I am game for going to her house and talking about it with her. So that's what I did. I went to her house. I told her, look, I have never had this challenge. I mean, I've catheterized tons of people and taught people how to self-cath, but they all had vision. So we just worked it out and had a conversation, and I was able to give her tips that helped her.
0: That's definitely not a standard type of job you have. Things are new and different all the time, it sounds like.
1: I never know what my day holds, and I like that.
0: What do you think is the most important thing for your clients to understand?
1: Advocacy is the biggest thing to understand. You need to fight for your rights and accessibility. I'll give you an example. So I had a client, she lived alone and basically had no support system that lived near her. So she was on a lot of medications and she could not read the prescription labels. So she was identifying her medications by shape. So this is a big no-no and a red flag, because if your medications are generic, the shape of the medicine changes from month to month, depending on where your pharmacy bought the medicine from. Now, brand name medicines, their shape stays the same. But insurance at any time, as soon as a generic comes out, they're going to switch you to the generic because it's cheaper. So I always tell everyone, please do not identify your medications by shape. So I helped this client get set up with ScriptTalk, which is a device that will read your prescription labels out loud to you. It's available at most big pharmacies like Walmart, Kroger, Publix, Rite Aid, and the VA. And it's also available through most mail order pharmacies that insurance companies contract with, like Express Scripts, Caremark, CenterWell, and Aetna. So to get the ScriptTalk system, you just have to call Envision America, who developed the technology, and they will contact your pharmacy and set you up and mail the device to you. However, not every pharmacy has ScriptTalk, but this is what I tell people. This is a key advocacy point. Virginia General Assembly passed a law in 2024 that became effective January 1st, 2025, called Accessible Prescription Labels Law. Every pharmacy in Virginia has to provide accessible prescription labels for all of their patients. So they don't have to have ScriptTalk, but they have to have something else. If they don't provide talking labels, then they have to provide whatever works for you as the patient, whether that be large print labels, braille labels, or some other type of talking device. What I hear all the time is, my pharmacy says they don't have to do that. And unfortunately, it's mostly from like the hometown pharmacies, I call them mom and pop pharmacies, that aren't affiliated with a large company. They think they're exempt from the law, but they are not. Every single pharmacy has to provide this. So I counsel people all the time on advocating for your right to have accessible prescription labels. We all could be one medication error away from hospitalization or death. So you don't mess around with something when your life is dependent on it. Mm-hmm.
0: That's an excellent point to make with people, that there is something out there that says you have a right to this, and this is what they have to do, whether they think they do or not.
1: Yes.
0: I think I'm going to go get a ScriptTalk.
1: I think you should.
0: I don't have one.
1: It's easy to sign up.
0: Yeah, that would be good. Kim, you mentioned some apps. You want to just give people a quick overview of some of the apps that you see useful?
1: Yes, thank you. The ones that I use the most are Seeing AI and Be My Eyes. I will tell you just a quick story about this one. So I had this gentleman that I went to. He lived alone, had no close family, just in, I was there to help him with his medication management. But, you know, I get into conversations with people and other topics come up. So his topic was, now he used very colorful language, which I will restrain from. But basically, he said, I have been eating green beans for the past week. And I said, why are you only eating green beans? He said, because someone does my shopping and they put my things away in my pantry and I can't read it and I don't have any way of identifying it. So I just grab a can and open it. And of course, if I open it, I'm not going to waste it and I eat it. And I swear all she bought me was green beans. So I was like, well, we need to fix that. So we downloaded Be My Eyes. Now, this was a few years ago. This was before they had the Be My AI, which you could take a picture and it would read it to you. So this is the Be My Eyes where you call and you get a person on the phone.
0: A volunteer.
1: So I had him open up the app and go into his pantry and said, ask him what you have in your pantry. And as the lady on the other end of the phone was describing his food, I just saw this huge smile take over his face. He is like, you don't know how much this means because now I don't have to eat colorful language, green beans every day. Sometimes it's just the little things that people just don't know about.
0: And these are free apps.
1: Yeah, free apps. Yeah, if it's free, it's for me. I don't ever recommend an app that you have to pay for because there's a lot of free ones out there. You know, we get more every day. I just find that Be My Eyes, especially the Be My AI, does a really good job of reading their medication labels. Seeing AI has a little bit of trouble because medication bottles are round. It doesn't get the whole label, but Be My AI through Be My Eyes captures the whole label. So I'll tell people to use that if they don't have accessible labels either or while they're waiting for their pharmacy to get them some.
0: Excellent. Well, that's a great tip, and I do appreciate your sharing that. Let's go back to your motto again.
1: Okay.
0: Can you say that for us one more time?
1: Do not let blindness be an excuse for not taking care of your health. And I'm going to add to it, because there is a way that you can self-manage your health, you just may need to learn a different way of doing it and get connected with accessible resources.
0: So the bottom line is that this is possible for people to do for the most part, and there are resources out there to help them, whether it's an accessible piece of technology that supplements their, you know, whatever device they have, or an individual that can teach them how to do this. If there's folks out there that are interested in accessing your services, what would they need to do that?
1: Okay. Technically, you access my education services through Department for the Blind and Vision Impaired, through your rehab teacher or your vocational rehab counselor, and then they send a referral for me. But if you just have a question or want to know the sign-up process, you can call me. My number is 804-371-3977, or you can send me an email at kim.ladd, that's L-A-D-D, at dbvi.virginia.gov, and Virginia is spelled out.
0: Okay. I have learned a lot during our discussion here today about some of the services and resources that are available, and it's almost embarrassing for me that your resources have been out there for 11 years and I didn't know it, because I tried to track these things. But I am so excited to learn about this and to know that there's some folks out there that will be needing this service, that will be hearing about it for the first time and would be able to access it. So I really do want to thank you for coming on The Blind Experience today and sharing your knowledge and your passion with us.
1: Thank you so much.
0: Thank you for listening in today on The Blind Experience with Dr. Joe Ashley. I hope you found some information that was useful to you, and we look forward to having you back again for the next episode.
2: 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I'm Virginia Voice volunteer Gracie Peck, reading from rd.com, the official website of Reader's Digest. For today's first article, back to the poker table. Friends who make time to hang out with friends have all the luck. Written by Don Gilmore. Years ago, I lived next door to a pessimistic older man named Steve, who told me he hadn't had any friends since quitting his factory job 20 years earlier. The bowling league, happy hours, and poker games had all withered. Steve sat on his porch all day. Across the street was another neighbor, Werner. Weather permitting, Werner sat on a battered Lazy Boy recliner he'd set up on his lawn. The two men, both around the same age, stared at each other, but rarely talked. When Steve collapsed on his porch, Werner watched as the ambulance crew tried to revive him. I went to Steve's funeral, a subdued event. There were just four of us, including a priest who hadn't met him. Steve and Werner are a handy metaphor for the kind of isolation that COVID-19 had visited upon many of us, an isolation that still lingers. Though we men were heading in that direction anyway, the percentage of males with at least six close friends fell by half between 1990 and 2021, according to the Survey Center on American Life. Simply put, men are in a friend recession. Guys are gifted in the art of isolation, the result of social conditioning and 10,000 years of evolutionary forces, where cooperation has been offset by competition. The invention of the big screen TV hasn't helped. And so by middle age, we can find ourselves stranded. People move, we're occupied with children and work. We're tired, we're distracted, we change. Then there's our team mindset. A 2020 Oxford University study confirms what many guys will readily admit. Males prefer to socialize in groups rather than one-on-one. Groups are looser, less intimate, and shared activities often revolve around something. A sport, a bar, a fantasy football draft. But when the activity goes away, the group often goes with it. I reconnected with an old friend who had played professional football, and I asked him if he was in touch with any of his former teammates. No, he said. When football ended, those connections did too. Without that central activity to sustain them, they all vanished from one another's lives. There was a time when card games or beer league hockey or getting together to watch the Super Bowl was a sort of guilty pleasure, a vaguely senseless masculine activity. Now, we're learning that these things, or at least the connectedness they represent, are fundamental to mental health. 20 years ago, I was invited to join a poker game made up of writers, a few musicians, a lawyer, a media guy. We met monthly, and the game became a sort of oasis. There were literary quarrels, laughter, discussions about music, and lots of stories. We didn't socialize much outside the game. Spouses and children got a conversational nod, but mostly remained in the background. That game became part of the essential fabric of my life, and it evolved with the group. We used to start at 7 p.m. with a martini and play until 2 a.m. Now, there are no martinis, a lot less alcohol of any kind, and we quit before midnight. The haze of cigarette smoke is long gone. The food is better. Over two decades, we've gone from chips and pretzels to sushi and homemade tartatine. Two of our original players died. One moved away. But the game remains, with new players joining, a new society forming. When the pandemic arrived, we switched to Zoom games. We downloaded a poker app on our phones and looked at those 9 boxes containing our heads on our computer screens. The app dealt all 9 players instantaneously, so the Zoom version galloped along much faster than the live version, where the dealer would laboriously shuffle and deal, or stop mid-deal to tell a story, until someone finally barked, "Deal the damn cards!" Despite the efficiency, the app presented problems. It took all of our concentration to keep track on multiple screens of what was going on with each other and with the game. Conversational flow and easy banter didn't really happen. It felt like any online poker game, the kind played with anonymous strangers. 2 of the guys eventually pulled out, saying they'd wait until we could get together in person. A couple of months later, when we finally reconvened for our live game after a 2-year break, we rejoiced. We didn't care that someone's dog ate much of the food we'd put out. We didn't mind the slow dealing, the stories, or the losing hands. It was just good to see everyone, to talk, and to feel the comfort of a group. Isolation is a common factor in male suicide, particularly men who are middle-aged and older. It's one reason their suicide rates are 3 times higher than those of women. According to Robin Dunbar, an evolutionary psychologist at Oxford University, women really do have more friends than men, and women's relationships with their friends are more intense. Loneliness already played a role in men's declining mental health, but the pandemic created more isolation, followed by a global spike in depression and anxiety. Many people who have been working at home are staying put. Some offices are opening up again, but not everyone is coming back, at least not full time. Those who are may find themselves in an almost empty office, often a lonelier feeling than working from home, and without the lunches with clients or after-work drinks with colleagues. Even though getting together with other men is beneficial for mental health, in my experience, there are limitations to men's groups, the biggest one being that they just aren't conducive to discussing emotional issues. At my poker game, we celebrate one another's successes, but we rarely acknowledge failures or vulnerabilities. This can be taken to extremes. One of our guys died of cancer without telling any of us he was sick. We thought Bert looked a bit thin, a bit tired. Then he was gone. In a 2018 article in the American Journal of Men's Health, about men's social connectedness and mental health, the authors wrote that men often seek emotional connections outside of male groups. We look to women, wives, sisters, female friends, which allows us to maintain a pattern of masculinity in public while seeking emotional support from women in private. The Oxford University study that observed that men like socializing in groups also noted that women prefer to socialize one-on-one. It's a setting more conducive to discussing fears, vulnerabilities, getting really personal. Which is one reason friendships with women are the perfect complement to male friendships. I have a spouse to confide in, and a few female friends I regularly meet one-to-one for lunch. The dynamic is much different from getting together with the guys, as much as I love doing that. When I'm with my female friends, we talk about our children, work, the state of everyone's health, our aging parents. We have a glass of wine and talk for 2 hours, and I emerge into the afternoon light, unburdened. I like to think they do, too. There isn't much research on male-female friendship, but the research that does exist points out one perhaps obvious fact. Men generally get more out of male-female friendships than women do. Women already have female friends with whom to share feelings and fears. All they gain from us is the male perspective, which may not always be uplifting. And there are issues with heterosexual male-female friendships, chiefly the potential for sexual tension. In a study published more than 20 years ago in the Journal of Social and Personal Relationships, women reported this as the least appealing aspect of having a male friend, while for men, it was one of the main reasons to initiate a female friendship. The research, while not new, supports the view made famous in When Harry Met Sally. In the 1989 film, Billy Crystal says to Meg Ryan, "Men and women can't be friends because the sex part always gets in the way." Ryan asks if that means men can be friends only with women they don't find attractive. "Nope," Crystal answers, saying that men want to have sex with them too. So there are risks to male-female friendships, which can, of course, be compounded by jealous partners, though not mine, thankfully. However, the rewards of cross-sex friendships, as researchers call them, are significant, at least for men. I'm just really glad to have both types of friendships. I can meet my female friends for a nice lunch, a glass of wine, and unburdening. Then, head off to poker. And that article was Back to the Poker Table. People who make time to hang out with friends have all the luck. Written by Dawn Gilmore. Moving on to our next article from RD.com. Just in case, does your first aid kit have all the essentials? Written by Anna Kaiza Walker. The last time I cracked open my home's first aid kit, I had one thumb swaddled in bloody paper towels after I'd accidentally nicked it while chopping onions. Fumbling through the zippered compartments as my thumb throbbed, I discovered nothing but a few yellowed bandages, dried out antiseptic wipes, some gauze, tape, and a pair of scissors that looked like the kind kids use in kindergarten. Luckily, I managed to stem the bleeding with the gauze and went on to cook a decent spaghetti bolognese. But I'd come to the sober realization that my cheap, neglected first aid kit would do my family no good in an honest-to-goodness emergency. According to the Centers for Disease Control and Prevention, nearly half of Americans don't own a first aid kit. First aid kits are most commonly used for minor injuries, like cuts, but they can also help you in less common emergency situations, such as heart attacks or life-threatening bleeding, says Nathan Charlton, an emergency physician in Charlottesville, Virginia, who serves on the Scientific Advisory Council for the American Red Cross. That's why our list is so comprehensive. Build yourself a good kit, then keep one at home and one in the car. And be sure to take one along if you go camping. To help you make sure your kits contain all the right things, we spoke to experts in emergency medicine. These are the items they recommend. Aspirin. 2 81-milligram tablets of chewable aspirin can be life-saving if taken within the first hour of a suspected heart attack. But call 911 first and await instructions. It's not safe for everyone. For example, those on blood thinners. Disposable non-latex gloves. When helping another person, put these on first. Hand sanitizer. If you can't wash your hands, use this before treating any wounds. Wash or sanitize hands before putting on gloves. Antiseptic wipes. If you don't have access to clean running water, use these to clean and disinfect cuts before applying a bandage or ointment. Antibacterial ointment. This helps prevent infection by stopping the growth of bacteria in minor wounds. For a cut or wound, clean the area first. Then use this, not hydrogen peroxide, which is not on our list because it can cause the skin to dry out and might prevent the area from healing correctly. Hydrocortisone cream. It relieves itching and irritation from insect bites or poisonous plants. Abdominal dressings. These large dressings can help control heavy bleeding from major wounds. Keep firm pressure on the dressed wound until help arrives. Gauze. It comes in small squares and rolls. Both are good for packing and dressing wounds and stabilizing protruding objects, which you should never pull out. Waterproof adhesive tape. Use this to firmly secure the dressing on a wound. Self-adhesive bandages. Ideally, keep a variety of sizes in your kit for minor cuts and scrapes. Triangular bandage. This can be used as an arm sling. Instant cold packs. These work just as well as ice and are ready when you need them. Just squeeze to activate. Use to help reduce pain and swelling for muscle sprains or bruises. Tweezers. Pointed tips are the best for removing ticks or splinters and for cleaning debris from a wound. Scissors. It's worth having a quality pair so you can quickly and easily cut thick bandages or clothing. A special kind called trauma shears, which have sharp, serrated blades, are especially good in a first aid kit. CPR face shield. If you need to perform rescue breaths, these shields, with a one-way valve, provide a good barrier against bacteria and viruses. Burn hydrogel. Gel-saturated burn pads cool and soothe damaged skin. They're ideal when it's not possible to run skin under cool water. Mylar blanket. These space blankets help maintain a person's core temperature after a severe injury or shock. Tourniquet. If bleeding from an extremity is so severe that direct pressure can't stop it, a tourniquet can help. You can improvise one using a minimum 2-inch wide strip of cloth and a small tree branch, but a commercially made tourniquet is better. The latest models consist of a wide nylon strap with a turn crank and a locking mechanism to hold it in place. It's important to keep your kit accessible because you never know when you'll need it. In the U.S., more medically reported injuries happen at home than in public places, at the workplace, and on the road combined. Here are the important basics to be as prepared as you can for any emergency. Buy the right container. Your first aid item should be kept in a waterproof bag or airtight container with clear compartments that allow you to quickly see what's inside. That way, you won't have to dig around or dump things out of the kit to find what you need. A good quality, ready-made first aid kit should have most, if not all, of the things we've suggested. Look for one created by a reputable organization, such as the Red Cross, which are sold at major retailers. Then buy any missing item separately. Check expiration dates. Add notifications to your calendar to remind you to check and make sure any medications in the kit are up to date. That also reminds you why you have a first aid kit and it may also help you recall any training you've had, Dr. Charlton says. Get some training. There's no better way to prepare yourself for emergencies than by taking a course. Organizations like the Red Cross offer basic first aid and CPR certifications that can be completed over a weekend. They also publish manuals, some in pocket size, that you can keep in your kit. These guides can steer you through a range of scenarios, from panic attacks to spinal injuries, with pictograms. To be even better prepared, you can download the First Aid app, free from the Red Cross. It has step-by-step instructions, videos, and more. The Red Cross also offers an online course on how to recognize signs of an opioid overdose and administer the life-saving medication Naxalone, also known as Narcan. Learn more or sign up at redcross.org. Be ready on the road. In addition to keeping a first aid kit in your car, also keep a reflective vest and a warning triangle to put beside the vehicle in case you have to pull over, to make sure that other drivers, including an ambulance driver should you need to call for help, can see you. Know when to get help. Any cut longer than 1 inch will need stitches, says Lyle Karasuyak, volunteer chair of the Canadian Council for First Aid Education. If a wound is large or deep, or doesn't stop bleeding after 10 minutes of pressure, call 911 or head to the nearest emergency hospital room. Also, seek help if you or someone else has trouble breathing or experiences sudden or severe pain or any other potential medical emergency. And that article was, just in case, does your first aid kit have all the essentials? Written by Anna Kaiza Walker. Still reading from RD.com, moving on to our next article. Do weighted blankets work? Written by Diane Peters. If you wrestle with insomnia, and consequently the bed covers, you probably have been tempted to try anything that promises better sleep. One thing that might sound a little weird, but it has been known to work, is adding a weighted blanket to those bed covers. They've become the sleep tool to have, says Alana McGinn, founder and lead sleep expert at Goodnight Sleep Site. I'm a huge proponent of them because they can work so well. About 32% of Americans don't get enough sleep, according to the Centers for Disease Control and Prevention. Experts there recommend at least 7 hours of shut-eye per night for adults. But as many as 35% of adults have trouble sleeping from time to time, and 10% regularly have trouble falling and staying asleep. Just as swaddling babies can send them to sleep, using a weighted blanket helps your heart and breathing slow and your body release feel-good hormones, including serotonin. The weight, usually between 5 and 30 pounds, which sounds like a lot but is spread out over the entire bed, comes from plastic, glass, or metal pellets surrounded by filling. The heaviness mimics a touch therapy called deep pressure simulation. A 2020 review looked at 8 studies and concluded that weighted blankets helped reduce anxiety, but not necessarily insomnia. Other research tells a slightly different story. A randomized controlled study in Sweden in 2020 looked at 120 people with insomnia and also depression, bipolar disorder, anxiety, or attention deficit hyperactivity disorder, ADHD. Those who used a weighted blanket reported that they had better sleep and were less tired, anxious, and depressed during the day. People with circulatory conditions, such as diabetes, or breathing issues, such as asthma or sleep apnea, should check with their doctor before using a weighted blanket. And if you're someone who gets a little claustrophobic, it's probably not the best thing for you, adds McGinn. And that article was, Do Weighted Blankets Work? Written by Diane Peters. And our last story today, glad to hear it. Three stories to make your day. Put a ring on it. The tornado that struck Lamar County in Texas spared Dakota Hudson and Laura Patterson, but not their house. They lost nearly everything, including the engagement ring Hudson had hoped to surprise Patterson with. Cue the Paris Junior College softball team sent to help the family. When they arrived, they asked what they could do. Find the engagement ring, Hudson said. After hours of searching under tattered drywall and splintered furniture, outfielder Kate Rainey discovered the ring buried in the mud. With ring in hand and surrounded by the cheering softball team, Hudson dropped to one knee and proposed to a beaming Patterson. As Hudson told NBC in Dallas, "We're safe. It's a miracle the ring was found. What better time to do it?" The tech fairy. In a wired world, a computer is often a necessity. Craig Clark, 76, a Floridian who's retired from an IT job, understands that better than most, and for the past decade, has made it his mission to repair broken and discarded desktops and laptops and gift them to those in need. One recipient was Melissa Servitz, a single mother of four. She approached Clark on the community-based website Nextdoor and explained that her daughter needed a computer to attend classes. Without hesitation, Clark wrote back, "I've got this." That computer was one of more than 465 Clark has refurbished and given away. "I sleep well at night knowing I've helped people with that aspect of their lives," he says. Yearbooks for the blind. The school yearbook is a treasured keepsake, but not something students at Georgia Academy for the Blind could enjoy. Until, that is, engineers at nearby Mercer University, looking for helpful uses for 3D scanning and printing, created special 3D yearbooks for the students. Each graduate's face is scanned, printed in three dimensions, and then mounted on a board for all to see and touch. GAB Superintendent Cindy Gibson told Mercer's online newspaper that for the visually impaired, this levels the playing field. And those stories were, glad to hear it, three stories to make your day. And with that, that is all of our time for Reader's Digest this week. I'm Gracie Peck for the Virginia Voice. Don't forget, this program is available.
3: Hello, and welcome to the WHRO Voice, where we will present a combined reading of the Sunday Virginian Palette and Daily Press, dated May 24th, 2026. Our audio reading programs are specifically designed for and primarily directed to people who are blind, visually impaired, or have other conditions preventing them from reading standard printed material. Our readers are volunteers. My name is Cherie. My reading partner is David.
4: Hello, everyone in Radio Land. Anyway, okay, let's start with the front page, obviously. This is called Back to Square One concerning Fort Monroe. Fort Monroe's redevelopment was a $400 million dream. It went into the ground. This is by Devlin Epting, staff writer for The Pilot. 4 years into implementing a master plan aimed to turn 565 acres of land, 2 million square feet of buildings, and one water meter into a successful real estate project. Sorry. I turned off my phone so it wouldn't interrupt us. Anyway, I'm going to start over. 4 years into implementing a master plan aimed to turn 565 acres of land, 2 million square feet of buildings, and one water meter into a successful real estate project, former Fort Monroe CEO Glenn Oder hit his breaking point. The Fort Monroe Authority already has spent more than $25 million by 2017 on reuse and redevelopment planning for the former military installation. That's when Oder found the map. It showed outlines of where two buildings previously stood along Fenwick Road that had been paved over, living quarters for former slaves, and a hospital where Harriet Tubman may have worked as a matron during the Civil War. Given the historical importance of the sites, Oder told his board of trustees at its next meeting that all land sales would need to stop. No one knew what was underground, said Oder, who served as the authority's first executive director from 2011 to 2024. I could no longer recommend selling property at Fort Monroe because I had no idea what we were selling, Oder said. Halting all land sales meant the authority would be unable to implement its redevelopment plans as originally intended, which shattered the authority's pathway to making the site's redevelopment dreams a reality. A master plan developed in 2013 by International Design from Sasaki Associates had promised an economically sustainable Fort Monroe by fiscal year 2027. By creating nearly 1,000 rental units and more than 900,000 square feet of commercial space by 2030. Some of the amenities promised included a hotel, a 7-mile waterfront trail, and a living shoreline along Mill Creek. These promises never came to fruition. 13 years and $400 million later, the reality is the authority is back at the drawing board. It's TEP designer Hargreaves Jones to develop a new master plan. A $400 million dream. Some fiscal year 2000, jeez, I'm having trouble today. Since fiscal year 2009, Fort Monroe has received about $400 million in financial support, more than half from the state. The vast majority of the state's roughly $230 million, including more than $90 million earmarked for capital projects, has gone towards things like utility and road improvements or building repairs. Roughly $73 million in state contributions have not been spent, and a reserve for upcoming projects, including infrastructure or transportation improvements. Other funding includes $80 million in revenue from business charges and rent, as well as smaller contributions from the Army, National Park Service, and other federal sources. Private investments have made up about $36 million, a small amount of the total, as it took years for investors such as Echelon Resources to find success in converting old buildings into usable spaces, according to new authority CEO Scott Martin, who took over last year. When asked whether he felt any of that money was squandered over the years, Martin held firm. No, because it was essential, he said. Martin defended the expenses as essential to keeping Fort Monroe open and operational, even if the public can't always see the results. Although the authority has been able to fully implement its plans, he said every replaced pipe or fixed road has been worth it. Martin compared Fort Monroe to his previous home in Tennessee, where a $2.2 billion stadium project is underway for the Tennessee Titans football team. He said large costs are expected for a big project, but taxpayers willingly go along with others that have much less to offer a community. Numbers get big when you deal with big stuff, Martin said. we're preserving something that's far more sacred, far more long-lasting than that. Buried history. Fort Monroe stands on Point Comfort, where English colonists first landed in 1607. In 1619, a private vessel carrying 30 surviving enslaved Africans from the West Central Angola colony dropped anchor on Point Comfort's shores, beginning 246 years of slavery in what became the United States. For itself, the fort itself was built to protect the Chesapeake Bay after the British captured Old Point Comfort Lighthouse during the War of 1812 and used it to later raise the city of Hampton in Washington. Fort Monroe was garrisoned in 1823. It also served as a bastion for freedom during the Civil War, where three enslaved men, Shepard Mallory, Frank Baker, and James Townsend, escaped a Confederate battery installation in Norfolk. A Union general opted not to return the men and harbored them as far as war contraband. The decision prompted thousands of slaves to flock to Fort Monroe during the war seeking freedom. The U.S. Army continued operating at Fort Monroe until it was deactivated in 2011, and President Barack Obama designated it as a national monument. Fred Merrill was Sasaki's lead designer on Fort Monroe's first master plan, which laid out the site's long-term future and was approved by Governor Bob McDonnell in 2013. He said when the land was transferred to the authority, the Army handed over the keys and left without providing any details on where utility lines and other infrastructure were buried. That left the authority scrambling to untangle a mess and quickly learned the Army did not play by the same zoning rules as cities. They don't have to get permits, Merrill said. It was just a rat's nest of utilities down there. The Army did not respond to requests for comment. Merrill said he knew the master plan was based on limited information. The Army initially transferred 312 acres of land to the Commonwealth in 2013 and gave more than 100 to the National Park Service. Currently, the 360-acre National Monument includes Park Service-administered land as well as other land it manages jointly with the authority, according to an NPS spokesperson. The Army withheld 38 acres for continued environmental assessments, which took years to finally transfer back to the state. That left the authority and Merrill sifting through any maps they could find. It took their own engineers months to conduct feasibility studies. Throughout that process, businesses submitted proposals requesting to plug into the site without paying for any site rehabilitation. By 2016, the plan to transform Fort Monroe into a thriving community had seen little movement. At that point, Merrill said Sasaki stepped back to become an advisor and pulled out of any active role in the master plan implementation. Oder defended the limited work that was done, saying the original master plan was based off incomplete data and only meant to be a series of conceptual ideas rather than concrete promises. He said as the authority tried to redevelop Fort Monroe, he wished he'd been more focused on identifying what was underground. Financial constraints. The authority's revenue comes from rent and other business charges and general fund appropriations from the state. However, budget documents show general fund appropriations vastly outpaced Fort Monroe's own revenues until fiscal year 2017, as the fort began repurposing old buildings. Before the master plan was ever implemented, though, the authority ran out of money to fully develop it. The U.S. Department of Defense funded the master plan's development through its Office of Economic Adjustment for three fiscal years. John Hutchison is the authority's chief financial officer and has helped lead the authority since 2010. He remembers when the authority was operating month to month based on whatever funds were available through that grant. In 2013, he said the Department of Defense told the authority it had maxed out spending on the project and wasn't getting any more money. According to Hutchison, the authority immediately told Sasaki to wrap up the plan. That became one of our guiding documents, Hutchison said. There's good work there, but it's missing so much that you would expect to find in a comprehensive plan. The master plan was lacking green space considerations, and the authority scrounged enough money together to conduct some studies and create a concept to use in later plans. He cites a canceled waterfront park plan as one such example. It had envisioned an overhaul of several of the fort's common spaces with new activities. That's what you expect in a full master plan. You expect programming, you expect content, you expect parks and roads and parking and circulation, Hutchison said. It was an attempt to supplement the Sasaki plan with the green space plan, but it didn't. It never got beyond that. Oder disagreed. He said the federal funding was expected to wind down and the authority would shift towards money appropriated by General Assembly and its own independent revenues. According to Oder, it would take $200 million to fully fix all of Fort Monroe's utilities and an additional $300 million to rehabilitate all of its buildings, either through state investment or long-term lease. When the property reverted to the Commonwealth, the idea was this property will not be a permanent line item in state government, Oder said. While investors such as Echelon have had some success in years since in adaptively reusing old buildings, others haven't been as lucky. Pack Brothers shelved a $50 million redevelopment plan that would have added new restaurants, a hotel, and new marina in 2024 after construction costs ballooned to $75 million. What do people want? Fort Monroe currently boasts 32 businesses and 178 usable homes, with dozens more in development, according to authority spokesperson Phyllis Terrell. I know Phyllis. Anyway, but not everyone wants Fort Monroe to become a hustling, bustling community. On a recent afternoon, 84-year-old Daniel Cudney stood with walking stick and backpack atop Fort Monroe's ramparts. He wasn't looking at the passing boats or the barely visible Hampton Roads Bridge tunnel on the cloudy horizon. He was watching his favorite goose swimming in the moat. As a former construction inspector, Cudney was first drawn to Fort Monroe 4 years ago because of its historic architecture. But as he walked past the fox tunnels with purple martens overhead, he said the local wildlife is part of the fort's identity and what keeps him coming back. I look at these creatures, the squirrels and the birds, as sort of friends that I visit when I come here, Cudney said. I try to find ways where I don't annoy them. A good place to watch the birds is the patio at the Dead Rise. Its outdoor seating overlooks the Chesapeake Bay. The seafood restaurant was one of the first to sign a generously priced lease with the Army in 2011 to help fill space during an uncertain transition, according to co-owner Joe Illis. Nobody knew what to do. There was no direction, not because there was no money to do anything, he said. Since people couldn't buy a building or buy land to build or to invest, it was going to be very difficult to get the proper investors. The Dead Rise has benefited from being one of the few restaurants on Fort Monroe's grounds, according to Illis, who said the authority has since asked if it would take over the other buildings. However, he said, a lack of money and direction caused him to lose faith in the authority's plans. That includes when the restaurant was one of the buildings expected to be replaced by the shelved Pack Brothers Marina project. Business partner Gary McIntyre said he knew the project was too grand to be feasible, but the idea of losing his business hung over them without any communication from authority. Even so, McIntyre said he has no regrets about moving into Fort Monroe and welcomes new businesses to the site. However, he doesn't want buildings filled with random businesses just for the sake of generating revenue. It's a jewel and a treasure, and I just feel like any development that occurs should be done with the utmost respect to the historical significance of the location, McIntyre said. Other businesses don't have the luxury of being a destination spot. Chelsea Greenwood opened her business, CrossFit Fort Monroe, in 2024, expanding into a building three times the size of her previous space in Hampton. About 40% of her customers are transient active duty military. They find even without any signs at the fort letting people know she's there. A lot of businesses on the fort, no one really knows they exist, Greenwood said. But that's been changing. She said the authority's communication has improved since Martin took over as CEO. But the fort needs to promote its enduring businesses before breaking ground on new ones. The fort is finally catching up on these businesses. The fort is finally catching up on that. These businesses have worked really hard to stay here, but they're not going to make it without the support of the community, she said. A new vision. The authority selected Hargreaves Jones as lead designer of its new redevelopment master plan this year. The firm presented its initial vision to the authority last month and is now soliciting feedback before refining its vision. This time around, the authority is ensuring it has the means to follow through on its plans. According to Hutchison, the authority has enough money in its rainy day fund to pay Hargreaves Jones $2 million to create a fully baked plan by the end of the year. Unlike last time, he said, the plan is not dependent on outside funding. If the state didn't give us any more money, we have enough rainy day funds to do the project, Hutchison said. We were not in that situation in 2013. However, nothing is funded past plan development, and the authority will rely on state contributions and donor support to implement the vision.

0: rainy day funds to do the project, Hutchison said. We were not in that situation in 2013. However, nothing is funded past plan development, and the authority will rely on state contributions and donor support to implement the vision. The authority may not need as much assistance with the new plan, Hargreaves Jones seeks to make Fort Monroe into something closer to a historical park rather than transforming it into an urban destination. The firm's president, Mary Margaret Jones, presented initial ideas to the authority's board of trustees in April, which includes adding new buildings such as a hotel and removing dilapidated buildings that serve no historic purpose. Much of the plan will focus on addressing how people move through the site and restoring many of the site's green spaces with native plants to support biodiversity. Jones said the approach is cost-effective because it reduces the need for underground work. It will also be a more honest telling of the site's historic history beyond its military chapter. The Army leveled it, Jones said. Ecologically, this land has been really man-made, so it's time to heal some of that. The new plan aims to attract 1 million visitors per year to the fort. Former New York City Parks Commissioner Mitchell Silver is leading public management on the new master plan. He's no stranger to attracting visitors to green spaces, where during his tenure, he oversaw 850 projects and 130 million annual park visitors. Parks and green spaces become sanctuaries of sanity because they have the power to heal and to bring joy, Silver said. It's right there at Fort Monroe. The new approach acknowledges the time and money it takes to excavate, said Martin. The Army's protection of the Chesapeake Bay set the authority up to be in constant battle with the land. He said he's tired of fighting with a maximum yield use approach that's no longer needed and seeing time and money end up as casualties in redevelopment plans. To ensure the old citadel can continue creating history, Martin said it needs to finally have a bit of peace. To maintain this use, you have to almost be at war with systems that are bigger than you, Martin said. What this plan may do may actually result in a smaller footprint of the built environment here that reflects its service is changing for the next 100 years.
1: All right.
0: That was a mouthful.
1: That was a long article. Yeah.
0: Yeah. I have to take a nap.
1: I got you. Yeah, it was long. So moving on to our next front page article, and this one is entitled Shipyard Struggles Over Budget Past Deadline. Aircraft carriers under construction see spiking costs, significant delays. This is by Peter DeJardin. Newport News. All three aircraft carriers under construction at Newport News Shipbuilding are well over budget and significantly delayed. The Ford-class carriers are taking over 5 years longer to build than the ships they are replacing, according to a review of Navy shipbuilding budget projections over the past 25 years. They're also coming in at more than double the price. The USS George H.W. Bush, the 10th and last of the class carriers, took about 8 years to build and was delivered to the Navy in May 2009. That was far from perfect. The Bush took about 16 months longer than the Navy's initial scheduling estimates. The carrier finished at a cost of $5.8 billion, or 17% higher than projected. But the delays and cost hikes are more significant on the Ford-class ships. The first four flat tops of the new class, the USS Gerald R. Ford, the John F. Kennedy, the Enterprise, and the Doris Miller, were supposed to take about 11 years apiece on average, but they are averaging nearly 14 years. The Ford-class carriers were projected to cost about $11.8 billion apiece, when the Navy procured them.

0: between 2008 and 2020, but they are now hovering about $14.1 billion, or about 19% above that. That makes the new class of aircraft carriers more than twice as expensive as the Newmont's class vessels. Moreover, the Enterprise and Doris Miller are in their early years of construction, meaning costs could further spike. Newest carrier delayed. The John F. Kennedy, now getting its final outfitting on the banks of the James River at the Newport News Yard, is expected to be delivered in March. That's nearly 5 years later than the Navy's initial estimate of late 2022. The JFK's delay is keeping the USS Newmont, which has served the Navy's fleet for 51 years, in operation past its 2025 retirement date. The JFK is now projected to cost $13.4 billion, or 18% higher than initial estimates. The Enterprise, once expected to be delivered to the Navy in late 2027, is now expected to be completed in early 2031, or about 3.5 years later. That means the ship it's replacing, the USS Dwight Eisenhower, also will have to stick around past its 50-year lifespan. The Enterprise is expected to cost $14.5 billion after having jumped 13% over the past 3 years. But the latest spike came with the Doris Miller, when construction on that carrier was first authorized in 2020. The Navy told Congress it would cost $12.4 billion and would be delivered to the Navy in 2032. But now, even before the carrier's keel has been laid, the estimated price tag sits at $15.6 billion. That's $3.2 billion, or 25% higher than initially projected, according to Navy budget documents. Additionally, the Navy has told Congress the warship now won't be completed until February 2034. The Doris Miller delivery date shifted from February 2032 to February 2034 due to shipbuilder construction footprint constraints, limiting their ability to build Doris Miller ship modules, the Navy's budget document says. Hagseth pushes yards on cost. In a tour of Newport News Shipbuilding in January, Secretary of Defense Pete Hegseth called for reining in the cost of the new warships. "We're holding your leadership accountable," he told Newport News Shipbuilding's workers that day. "We're holding your leadership's feet to the fire. Their jobs are on the line to ensure that you can deliver what America needs." Later that day, Christopher Kesner, the president and CEO of shipyard parent Huntington Ingalls Industries, emailed a letter to the entire Huntington Ingalls team. "Over the past year, in partnership with our government customers, we've taken steps to increase our hiring, grow our retention, and most importantly, improve proficiency levels within our workforce, he wrote. "Together, we are measurably increasing shipbuilding throughout, a key operational indicator for schedule performance." That came nearly a year after a February 2025 report from the Government Accountability Office said that none of the nation's shipbuilding companies are currently positioned to meet the Navy's. Let me go here. I lost my place here. Give me 1 second. To meet the Navy's delivery goals. Newport News Shipbuilding is the nation's largest yard. Yards across the country are facing aging infrastructure, tight capacity, and a reduced supplier base of shipboard parts. The Navy and yards, the report said, are sometimes building ships with too many bells and whistles. But a key driver of cost and delays in Navy shipbuildings and Navy shipbuilding programs, from aircraft carriers to submarines to destroyers, is a shortage of skilled workers in the trades, according to the GAO and the Congressional Research Service. The skilled workforce in the U.S., such as for welding and electrical work, is aging and retiring, and fewer new workers are learning these skills to replace their retiring workers, the GAO said. There's been a generational shift away from manufacturing careers that has made recruiting more difficult for the shipyards, the report said. Wages are getting better in other areas, from retail to driving Ubers, that younger workers might see that as easier than working in a shipyard. Those jobs are more likely to be done in air-conditioned and cleaner indoor settings, involve less heavy lifting, or risk of serious injury, according to the Congressional Research Report, Service Report. Paying more money is often seen as a way to keep workers happy. But since shipyard labor accounts for 40% of the cost of building a ship, it's a tight balancing act between attracting workers and further driving up cost. New carriers redesigned. While the Ford class looks nearly identical to the Newman's class ship from the outside, it has been significantly redesigned on the inside. Better nuclear reactors, producing more than twice the electricity as the Newman's class ships, have allowed for more electric parts. Electromagnetic aircraft launching systems, electronic weapons moving systems, and the like. All the new systems replacing old steam-driven parts mean fewer sailors will be needed to man the carriers. The Navy maintains that will lead to many billions in savings over the long term. Because the new carriers included many changes, overruns on the first ship of the class were not expected. The USS Gerald R. Ford cost $13.1 billion, or about 25% more than initial estimates, according to the Navy documents. The carrier took nearly 12 years to build, meaning it was completed about 2 years past its original 2015 delivery date. It was turned over to the Navy in May 2017. But the Ford took another 5 years to be declared combat and deployment ready. This stemmed in part from all the new systems on the ship, such to launch aircraft and move weapons, needing to be proven and tested, adding cost about $13 million. Though the Ford had by far the steepest learning curve as the first in the new class of carriers, the delays and price hikes have continued unabated on the next three ships. Not all of the $14 billion average of the $14 billion average price tag for those three Ford-class ships goes for work done at Newport News Shipbuilding. According to the Navy, cost estimates, basic construction on the three latest Ford-class ships, the work done at the Newport News yard, accounts for about $9.1 billion or more than twice the $3.8 billion for such work on the Bush. Basic construction, now about 63% of the new ship's price tag, included shipyard labor and personnel cost, plus materials such as steel. It also includes a fee or profit to the shipyard under a formula designed to incentivize reduced cost. Another $5.3 billion of the new aircraft carrier's cost, or 37%, goes to other parts purchased by the Navy, including electronics, aircraft landing and launching systems, ordnance, and the nuclear propulsion equipment. For example, the nuclear system on the Doris Miller is projected to cost $2.5 billion, or about 17% of the total cost of the ship. On the Bush, the nuclear system came in at $695 million, making improvements. Newport News Shipbuilding said in a statement that the delays and cost increases on the Enterprise and the Doris Miller are closely linked. That is, delays on the Enterprise stemmed largely from the late arrivals of parts required in sequence. That warship is just now beginning to shape in Dry Dock 12 under the yard's giant gentry crane, Big Blue. But the delays on the Enterprise have had a cascading impact on the Doris Miller, shipyard spokesperson Todd Carrillo said. These capacity constraints have hindered initial Doris Miller structural build in the dry dock, Carrillo said. In other words, the Doris Miller's start is hindered because workers and premium yard space are still required for the Enterprise. We are holding ourselves accountable to complete these important national security assets as quickly as possible by addressing production and supply-based challenges impacting aircraft carrier programs, Carrillo said. As for attracting and keeping workers, Carrillo said the yard has gotten better of late. We continue to see improvements in our hiring and retention rates since the beginning of 2025, he said. The yard will host a keel layering this year for the Doris Miller, named after an African-American Navy mess attendant who acted with bravery during Pearl Harbor.
1: Whoops. Okay. Let's see. Let's go to this. Virginia gas prices spike before holiday weekend. This was from the Richmond Times-Dispatch by Michael Martz. Average cost jumps by just over 5 cents a gallon in state. Gasoline prices jumped by an average of more than 5 cents per gallon Friday in Virginia, hovering near $4.50 a gallon in Richmond and other busy parts of the state as Memorial Day holiday travel began. The average price of regular unleaded gasoline topped $4.50 a gallon in Northern Virginia, Hampton Roads, and Fredericksburg, according to AAA Virginia. The average price in the Harrisonburg area rose to $4.49 per gallon, while the cost of filling up range from almost $4.45 a gallon in Richmond to more than $4.46 a gallon in Charlottesville and Winchester. They have climbed again just on the cusp of our holiday season, AAA spokesman Morgan Dean said. Nationally, the price of regular unleaded gasoline averaged $4.55 a gallon on Friday, down a penny from the previous day, but still at its highest level since inflation peaked in mid-2022. As the country emerged slowly from the COVID-19 pandemic and ensuing supply chain shocks. In Virginia, prices over averaged $1.40 per gallon higher than Memorial Day last year as the war that the U.S. and Israel launched against Iran almost 3 months ago leaves a crucial shipping channel closed for oil and other products that must pass through the Strait of Hormuz in the Persian Gulf to reach global markets. The pressure on oil and fuel prices from the unresolved conflict in the Middle East is rising at the same time as seasonal demand begins for the summer travel season, along with the recent increase in prices for reformulated gasoline to ease air pollution in many urban markets, including the Richmond area, Northern Virginia, and Hampton Roads. The seasonal increase in prices are reformulated gasoline this year. The seasonal increase in prices for reformulated gasoline this year got lost in the rising prices with the Iran conflict, Dean said. Prices are lower in states south of Virginia that are also served by a pair of interstate pipelines from the petroleum refinery hubs on the Gulf Coast, according to AAA, which suggests that motorists plan to shop for fuel in the Carolinas and Georgia, where the average price of regular unleaded gasoline ranges from $4.23 in North Carolina to $4.03 a gallon in Georgia. Georgia is a heck of a lot closer to the Gulf Coast, Dean said. AAA offers other tips to drivers for conserving fuel, such as avoiding rooftop luggage carriers that increase wind resistance and drag, as well as inflating tires to improve efficiency. Doing a couple of things can make sure that they maximize their mileage per gallon, Dean said. In the Richmond area, the average price of wholesale unleaded gasoline is $1.36 per gallon, higher than a year ago, when it averaged between $3.08 and $3.09 per gallon. Prices jumped by 7 cents a gallon from Thursday and 11 cents per gallon the previous week. The price was 50 cents per gallon higher than a month earlier. The cost of diesel fuel ticked down slightly to an average of $5.53 a gallon, which was 12 cents per gallon lower than a month earlier, but 202 higher than a year ago.
0: All right, and on to our next local article. This one is entitled "School Board Conflicted Over Budget Changes." Members lament city council's call on allegation of funding in Norfolk. This is by John Busby. Norfolk. The school board voted Wednesday night to approve modifications to the budget for next year, but nobody was very happy about it. Members on both sides of a 4-3 vote said they believed city council, which provides most of the funding for the school system, had effectively directed the school system to prioritize facilities over student outcomes. Generally, the final budget vote is not controversial. But on Wednesday night, even some of the 4 members who voted to improve the budget said they did so reluctantly. In its budget deliberations, the city council required the school system to use about $8 million in funds left over from last year for capital improvement projects. School board members had hoped to use it in other ways, such as funding for tutors or filling vacant positions. Additionally, board members lamented the 3 million city leaders previously set aside for improvement, for capital improvement, was taken away. Capital improvement would instead be funded by the aforementioned reversion funds, the money that was left over. We are not fully addressing the needs of our students, not because of a lack of effort on our division's part or on our administrators' part, but because what I feel is a lack of support from the state and the city, said board member Tanya Basson. She voted against the modifications to the budget, saying, by accepting that, we're saying it's okay. The district needed to put its students first, she said, not its buildings. Basson, joined by board members Jody Slaughter and Alfreda Thomas, voted against the modified budget. They held that there had been a lack of collaboration with city council. The board's vice chair, Sarah DiCorella, said she felt the school district's back was against a wall. It just seems cruel to me, the cut to that extra $3 million, said DiCorella, and also not allowing us to put that money where it is needed most. Shame on you, City Council, she said moments later. She ultimately voted to pass the modifications. Chair Tiffany Moore Buffalo said after the meeting that the school district needs to have a functional budget by July when the new fiscal year begins. And regardless of how the vote would have turned out, she said the board would be discussing the budget again in the near future. Until a state budget gets passed, the city and school budget will be operating in a provisional manner. We're going to find ourselves back here, Moore Buffalo said during the meeting. But yeah, it's disheartening, very disheartening.
1: All right, Norfolk Schools Leadership Structure to Get Overhaul by John Busby, staff writer, Norfolk. The school board unanimously approved a plan last week to overhaul the district's administrative structure. Jeff Rose, in his fourth month as superintendent, said the revised structure will allow the public school system to operate more efficiently and collaboratively as a school division instead of a division of schools. The goal was not explicitly to save money, though that may still be an outcome. Academic and school leadership functions will be consolidated. Rose said that would boost collaboration and communication for the two departments he said had most influenced over student success. Leadership of that consolidated department would fall to a deputy superintendent, a position the new structure creates. Additionally, the plan calls for the creation of a dedicated chief of staff who will coordinate with all the other departments. The new plan appears to rearrange some of the functions listed on the older hierarchy, chiefly the district's communications and information technology. After years of working without adequate reassessment, Rose said officials can get used to functioning within a system of departmental isolation that lacks optimization or accountability. He hopes to change that, for example, by bolstering his cabinet to 19 members from the current 4. Prior to the school board's vote, he had met with school leaders to explain the plan, Rose said.
0: All right, and next up, this one is entitled, Norfolk Police, Suspect in Fatal Shooting Dies by Suicide. This is by Avery Sloan, staff writer. Norfolk, a person wanted in connection to shootings at different locations Saturday morning, died from a self-inflicted gunshot wound, according to the police. Police received a call at 8:13 a.m. about a domestic dispute and went to the 3100 block of Blackwood Avenue, which is off Swells Point Road in the Greenwood section of the city. Reports indicated a man and his stepfather were arguing. The younger man was leaving the house when he turned back and fired a shot into the house. When officers arrived, they found the 45-year-old stepfather with a non-fatal gunshot wound. He went to the hospital for treatment. About 20 minutes later, the alleged gunman, who has not been identified, went to Fat Philly's, a restaurant at the intersection of Azalea Garden and Robin Hood Roads. It's about a 20-minute walk or 5-minute drive from the initial crime scene, according to Google Maps. After he arrived at Fat Philly's, the suspect fired multiple shots at a female clerk who was not identified. When officers arrived, she was pronounced dead. Before the shooting, there was an altercation with the employee, police said. Police then received a report of a car left running in the road at an unidentified location. When officers arrived, they found the suspect with a self-inflicted gunshot wound from which he died. Police said they are not looking for any additional suspects.
1: Longtime journalist, a man of many parts, Gazette writer, tracked Williamsburg, William and Mary, and even played Santa Claus by Kim O'Brien Root from the Virginia Gazette editor, journalist, author, and occasional Santa Claus, Wilford Cale, who spent his career making sure his community was well-informed and well-read, died Monday. He was 81. A longtime James City County resident, Cale was an old-school newspaper man who cut his journalism teeth at his hometown paper in Charlotte, North Carolina, writing about sports. He later went on to be a bureau chief and a senior writer for the Richmond Times-Dispatch for more than 25 years. After a stint at the Virginia Marines Resources Commission, Cale came out of retirement to write for the Virginia Gazette as a freelancer. A historian in his own right, he particularly enjoyed writing about the area's colonial and military history. He had a great fondness for William and Mary, which he attended and about which he wrote several books. In 1997, Cale spearheaded a project to chronicle William and Mary football, co-authoring to the 368-page book Goal to Goal, 100 Seasons of Football at William & Mary with Bob Moskowitz and Charles M. Holloway. Jimmy Laycock, who coached the team from 1980 to 2018 and won a program record 249 games, said he still refers to the book. It's a great resource, and it was clear Wilford was aware of all the traditions of the William and Mary football program and that they meant a lot to him, Laycock said. We really appreciated that. Cale maintained good relationships with William and Mary administration and staff over the years. In 2018, he was instrumental in the design and creation of the medallion and chain worn by the university president during formal ceremonies. W. Taylor Reveille III, a former law school dean who served as William & Mary's president from 2008 to 2018, called Cale a man of many parts, a raconteur rich with tales, a citizen devoted to the good of his community and commonwealth, and an alumnus loyal to the core, quick to praise or to chastise, depending on how he felt his alma mater was doing. Cale, according to Reveille, was a faithful, caring friend. I would so much have liked to have more time with him. A more than 50-year member of the Society of Professional Journalists, Cale also believed in supporting young journalists, helping found the Richmond, later Virginia, SPJ SDX Educational Foundation to help raise money for college journalism scholarships and internships. Martha Steger, a 1966 William & Mary classmate of Cale's, reconnected with him when she joined the foundation as a freelance journalist in 1977. One of my most distinct memories regards Wilford's emotional side, recalled Steger, who now lives in Midlothian. In 1969, when my husband, Tom, William & Mary class of 65, was graduating from law school at William & Mary and headed for the Army's JAG Corps, Wilford told me how shaken he'd been by the death of one of his best friends in Vietnam. We hugged and he walked away with a slow, grief-stricken gait. I later wondered if that sorrowful event influenced his decision to join the Army. After attending William & Mary, Cale spent 2 years in Vietnam from 1969 to 70 as a first lieutenant, receiving an Army Commendation Medal and the Bronze Star. He received a history degree from Missouri's Park College, now University, in 1971 and then earned a master's in history in 2012 from the University of Leicester, England. A self-professed Anglophile, Cale covered several of Queen Elizabeth's visits to the U.S. He got to meet her in 1993 during a gathering of William & Mary alumni, administrators, and friends who were in London for the 300th anniversary of the granting of the Royal Charter that created the school. The Queen shook hands with Cale, his wife Kelly, and daughter Anne Evan, telling them that Williamsburg was a lovely community. As he loved research, history, and books, Cale also loved the greater Williamsburg community. In 2012, he served a 9-month stint on the James City County Board of Supervisors, followed by time on several other boards. John McLennan, a William & Mary government professor who has served on the Board of Supervisors since 1998, called Cale a chronicler of all things Williamsburg. No one knew more about and cared for the Williamsburg area more than Wilford, McLennan said. If you wanted to know something about an event or incident half a century or more ago, he was the primary source. His service to the community led him to step up as a volunteer, and when he cared deeply about something, he never minded ruffling a few feathers. In his days as the Times-Dispatch Williamsburg bureau chief, Cale and former Virginia Gazette publisher Bill O'Donovan were rivals of sorts, and the guest to cover, gee whiz. All right, starting that one over. In his days as the Times-Dispatch's Williamsburg bureau chief, Cale and former Virginia Gazette publisher Bill O'Donovan were rivals of sorts in the quest to cover Williamsburg in the 1970s, but maintain respect. We completely vigorously for years in a trifecta that included Will Molyneux's Bureau of the Daily Press, Donovan said. Only in retirement did we come to terms. He was the perfect bureau chief for his time. We will all miss him. Molyneux remembered first noticing Cale when he covered the Reverend Cotsworth Lewis 1967 sermon in which he asked Lyndon B. Johnson to explain why the United States was in Vietnam. Lewis was then rector of Bruton Parish Church in Williamsburg. I catch myself today thinking I should call Wilford about this or that or about Paul Aaron's new book on the history of colonial Williamsburg, Molyneux said. Wilford had a copy but had not come to full terms with it. I suspect he was looking to find a factual error or two. Cale said several books a week, often those with some link to Virginia history, Virginia authors, politics, or the royals, and wrote a semi-monthly column he called Cale on Books for the Gazette and several other Virginia newspapers. In 2022, 23, and 25, Cale earned awards from the Virginia Press Association for his column. Before 2022, his last VPA award had come 35 years earlier when at the Times-Dispatch. In his last column, his 182nd, he reminisced on some of his favorites among the 500 or so books he had reviewed over the previous 7 years. I thought there might be a niche for a book column in them, and my feelings proved true, Cale wrote, and these editors and their readers seem to enjoy my finished product. In his writing, Cale's legacy will live on, read a statement issued by William & Mary. But as fellow Gazette correspondent Jonathan Stoltz pointed out, Cale was far more than a journalist who knew how to rattle the occasional cage to get results. He had a soft side, clear from the twinkle in his eye that only someone who played Santa Claus could have. With his white hair and beard, he was a clear choice to play Saint Nick for the past dozen or so years, including at Busch Gardens and in West Point's holiday parade. Cale once wrote that Santa Claus had become part of him and that he took great efforts to listen to every child and help keep that magic alive. There were times he admitted that their stories would cause him to hold back tears. Children, he wrote, gave him so much more than he gave them. Cale, according to Stoltz, did the same for the family, friends, and colleagues who cared deeply for him. His sudden emphasis His sudden passing leaves an emptiness, Stoll said. I still remember him not only for the stories he wrote, but for the kindness, warmth, and friendship he gave so freely. Requiescat in pace, Wilford. This is fancy Latin for rest in peace. In addition to his wife and daughter, Cale is survived by two sons and a grandson, a sister, extended family members, and many friends. A funeral service will be held at noon Thursday at Williamsburg Presbyterian Church. In lieu of flowers, the family is requesting contributions to the Virginia SPJ SDX Educational Foundation in care of Brian H. Eckert, VSSEF Treasurer, 2701 River Oaks Drive in Midlothian, Virginia, 23113.
0: All right. And on that note, we're going to take a short break. You have been listening to a combined reading of The Daily Press and Virginian Palette, dated May 24th, 2026. And we will be back with you shortly. When we come back, we'll be reading the obituaries from The Daily Press and The Virginian Palette. We'll see you in just a few. All right.
2: 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I'm John Bauman for the Virginia Voice. 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

0: 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It is currently 1 o'clock. Coming up is Silver Linings, followed at 2 o'clock by Bible readings and the live reading of the Richmond Times-Dispatch.
1: Hello, and welcome to Silver Linings, the program that uplifts, inspires, and reminds us of the good in the world. I'm Virginia Voice volunteer Indra Modiner, and today I will be reading Segment 5 from the book Brit, written by Angela Duckworth. The idea of years of challenge exceeding skill practice leading to moments of challenge meeting skill, flow, explains why elite performance can look so effortless. In a sense, it is. Here's an example. 18-year-old swimmer Katie Ledecky recently broke her own world record in the 1500-meter freestyle. Improbably, history was made during a preliminary round at a competition in Kazan, Russia. "To be honest, it felt pretty easy," she said afterward. "I was so relaxed." But it's not flow to which Ledecky credits her speed. "Breaking that record is a testament to the work I've put in and the shape I'm in right now." Indeed, Ledecky has been swimming since she was 6. She's developed a reputation for working fiercely hard at every single practice, sometimes training with male swimmers for added challenge. 3 years ago, Ledecky described blanking out a little bit in the race that won her the gold medal in the 800-meter freestyle. "One thing in terms of swimming that people don't really know," she later said, "is the work you put in during practice shows off in the meet." Here's my own story of effortless, deliberate practice leading to moments of effortless flow. A few years ago, a producer named Juliet Blake asked if I'd be interested in giving a 6-minute TED Talk. "Sure," I said. "Sounds fun." "Wonderful. After you have your talk ready, we'll have a video conference where we watch you give it and we'll give you some feedback. You know, something like a rehearsal." "Feedback, you say? Something other than applause?" More slowly, I said, "Sure. That sounds fine." I prepared a talk and on the appointed day connected with Juliet and her boss, the leader of TED, Chris Anderson. Staring into the webcam, I delivered my talk in the allotted time. Then I waited for my effusive praise. If there was any, I missed it. Instead, what I got was Chris telling me he'd gotten lost in all my scientific jargon. Too many syllables, too many slides, and not enough clear, understandable examples. Further, how I'd come to this whole line of research, my road from teacher to psychologist, was unclear and unsatisfying. Juliet agreed. She added that I'd managed to tell a story with absolutely zero suspense. The way I designed my talk was like telling the punchline of a joke at the very beginning. "Ouch. That bad, huh?" Juliet and Chris are busy people, and I knew I wouldn't get a second chance of getting coached. So I forced myself to listen. Afterward, I pondered who knew better how to give a great talk on grit, them or me? It didn't take long to realize that they were the experienced storytellers, and I was the scientist who needed feedback to make her talk better. So I rewrote this talk, practiced in front of my family, and got more negative feedback. "Why do you say all the time?" my older daughter, Amanda, asked. "Yeah, why do you do that, Mom?" my younger daughter, Lucy, chimed in. "And bite your lip when you're nervous. Don't do that. It's distracting." More practice, more refinements. Then the fateful day arrived. I gave a talk that bore only a weak resemblance to the one I originally proposed. It was better. A lot better. Watch that talk and you'll see me in flow. Search YouTube for the many rehearsals that preceded it, or for matter, footage of anyone doing effortful, practice-ridden, repetitive, deliberate practice. And my guess is you'll come up empty. Nobody wants to show you the hours and hours of becoming. They'd rather show the highlight of what they've become. After it was all over, I rushed to meet my husband and mother-in-law, who'd been in the audience that day to cheer me on. As soon as they were within earshot, I called out preemptively, "Just the effusive praise, please," and they delivered. Lately, I've been asking gritty performers and their coaches in diverse fields to elaborate how it feels to do deliberate practice. Many agree with dancer Martha Graham that attempting to do what you cannot do is frustrating, uncomfortable, and even painful. However, some have suggested, in fact, that the experience of deliberate practice can be extremely positive, not just in the long term, but in the moment. Fun isn't...
2: Hello, and we are back. So I'm going to start on the obituaries, or do the obituaries, rather, in the Daily Press, dated for today, Sunday, May 24th, 2026. And start off with, in Gloucester, we have Judith Sakara. Judith Ann Sakara, age 85. She passed on Wednesday, April 29th, 2026, at her home in Yorktown, Virginia. And let's see. Doesn't give much information about her. A celebration of life and burial for her will be held at St. Mary Cemetery in Oakland, California. And that's planned within the year to come. So I don't know if they're saying within this year or the next year, or within a year from now. Services and interment are private and are under the direction of Hogg Funeral Home and Crematory, Hayes, Virginia. In Hampton, we have Wells E. Hennepin, who passed on Friday, May 15th, 2026, at the age of 36. It says that he was a beloved son, brother, grandson, nephew, cousin, and most of all, a loyal and generous friend. Let's see if it tells us. It just says that he was a talented artist with his own sense of fashion style, and he rarely conformed to social norms. And the overarching theme is the generosity shown toward the people in his life. His smile was infectious and his heart oversized. Let's see if it mentions. And it looks like he passed away from, it doesn't say what type, but from some sort of disease. Family will host a celebration reception in the upstairs fellowship hall of First Presbyterian Church in Hampton on June 20th, 2026, from 1 to 4 p.m. Come as you are. Contributions in memory of Woody can be made to Caritas Richmond and Voices of Recovery. And also we have in Hampton as well, Everett B. Jones Jr., known as Barry, who passed on May 20th, 2026, at the age of 75. And he was originally born in Raleigh, North Carolina, but he spent his later years in Hampton, Virginia, where he became a beloved fixture of the Buckville Beach community. And let's go down. Let's see. It just looks like he had a passion for the beach. He lived by Buckrow Beach. A celebration of his life will be held on Friday, July 31st, from 11 to 2 p.m. at the Lighthouse Shelter located at Buckrow Beach and Park in Hampton. And let me see. Doesn't give any more information there. Also in Hampton, we have Melvin D. Lanning, 91, who passed on May 19th, 2026. And he was survived by his wife of 72 years and his son Keith and daughters and five great-grandchildren. A service to honor and celebrate his life will be held on May 27th at 2 p.m., at Park Lawn Wood Funeral Home, located at 2551 North Armstead Avenue in Hampton. And then it looks like also in Hampton, we have Estelle, I pronounce her middle name, Estelle Nunn, 95, who passed on May 20th, 2026. She was originally born in Stokes County, North Carolina. And let me see, it looks like she later became a resident, or no, it says that she was a resident of Hampton for over 60 years. And it says she retired from JCPenney's in 1999 and spent her retirement gardening, watching, as she put it, Andy from Mayberry, and chasing after little Pomeranians. Let's see. Her service, it looks like her family is going to receive friends on May 28th, 2026 at Park Lawn Wood Funeral Home from 6 to 8 p.m. A graveside service will be conducted on Friday, May 29th, at 1 p.m. at Park Lawn Memorial Park in Hampton. And you can leave your online condolences at parklawn-woodfh.com. And in Isle of Wight, we have William Roberts Moore Jr., who passed on May 18th. He was born in Norfolk, Virginia. And it looks like he graduated from Maury High School, Virginia Military Institute, and Washington and Lee University School of Law. He practiced law in Norfolk, Virginia, and then in Smithfield before he was appointed to the bench as a juvenile and domestic relations court judge in the 5th Judicial District of Virginia in 1982. He retired in 2005. And let's see. It says that he was a 48-year resident and supporter of the town of Smithfield. And a funeral service for him will be held at Trinity UMC in Smithfield on Sunday, May 31st at 4 p.m. with a family burial to follow. In lieu of flowers, the family suggests donations to the Alzheimer's Association or donations of your time to those in need. Online condolences may be registered at www.littlesfuneralhome.com. In Newport News, we have Thomas Francis Kilaki, on age 90. I'm not sure if this is saying he lived in Georgia, but I guess at the time of his passing, he was a resident of Newport News. He passed on May 9th, 2026, after a period of gradual decline. A funeral mass for him will be held at 11 a.m. on Wednesday, May 27th at Prince of Peace Catholic Church with a celebration of life following from 12 to 2 p.m. Our procession will follow to Memorial Park, South Cemetery, for the blessing of his remains. Memorial Park South Funeral Home, located at 4121 Falcon Parkway, Flowery Branch in Georgia. All right, and let me see if I can go to my other page here. And bear with me. Okay, also in Newport News, we have Donna Warsham Alance. She passed at the age of 79 on January 29th of this year. She was originally born in Newport News. Also, it says she graduated from Newport News High School, and then she continued her education at Christopher Newport College and then at the College of William and Mary. It says that she dedicated over 30 years of her life to the Newport News public schools, serving as an elementary teacher and guidance counselor. And let's see. A celebration of her life will be held on Sunday, May 31st at 1 p.m. at Kings Point Clubhouse, located at 119 North Point Drive in Williamsburg, Virginia. In lieu of flowers, the family requests that donations be made to Colonial Heights Animal Shelter in Colonial Heights, Virginia. Also, we have, looks like she lived in Newport News also, Betty C. Mansey, who passed on May 17th. She was originally born in Mount Airy, North Carolina, but she moved to the peninsula at the age of 18. And it looks like she married Bob Mansey 61 years ago. Well, they would have been married 61 years ago this coming June 4th. For full obituary details, please visit wjsmithandson.com. And that's, yeah, that's all the information it gives. It doesn't talk about her funeral service. Let's see, Newport News. Also, we have Elizabeth Morgan, Elizabeth Chapel Morgan, who passed on May 19th. She was originally born in Candor, North Carolina. And let's see. It looks like before moving.

Morgan, who passed on May 19th. She was originally born in Candor, North Carolina. And let's see. It looks like before moving to Virginia, she taught school in North Carolina. And then she met her husband and they moved. They made their home in Hampton, Virginia, at a later time. And let's see. In lieu of flowers, donations may be made to Fox Hill Road Baptist Church, a building fund, or a charity of your choice. A celebration of her life will be held at the Chesapeake, located at 955 Harpersville Road in Newport News, Virginia, from 2 to 4 p.m. on Saturday, May 30th. The graveside service will be private. Also, as this Newport News also, we have Randy Wiley Morgan, 69, who passed on May 20th. A graveside service for him will be held at 3 p.m. on Wednesday, May 27th at Peninsula Memorial Park. For the full obituary, please visit www.waymontfuneralhome.com. And we also have Norman D. Walker Jr. And let's see, it looks like he served some time in the military and the Air Force. And all it just says is that he passed on May 19th, 2026. For details or to view his service details or obituary, please visit wjsmithandson.com. Next up, we have Edith Marie Evans Trivant, who was 92. She passed on May 14th, 2026. She was originally born in Mountain City, Tennessee. And looks like she was a resident too of Newport News. And let's see. It says she served 27 years working for the Virginia Department of Health in Newport News, Virginia. A graveside service for her will be held at 1 p.m. on Tuesday, May 26th at Peninsula Memorial Park. Arrangements are being handled by Weymouth Funeral Home. And next up in Newport News also, we have Ruby Bernice War. And she passed on May 18th at the age of 93. And she was originally born, it looks like, in Halifax County, North Carolina. And she says she graduated from Huntington High School. And then it said that she, I'm trying to see, says she later got her bachelor degree from the North Carolina, North Carolina Central University in 1955. Then it says she moved to New York afterwards and she began her teaching career. And then she later moved back to Newport News, where she taught in Suffolk and in Hampton, both in Suffolk and Hampton school systems. She retired, it looks like, from Hampton school system in 1994. And let's see. A celebration of her life will be held on Friday, May 29th at 11 a.m. at Wesley Grove United Church of Christ, located at 2308 Roanoke Avenue in Newport News, Virginia. And, okay, it doesn't say, okay, I think that's the end of that. And let me make sure. And then we have Billy Joe McLamb Walk.
She passed on May 20th.

0: And let's see. Looks like she was born in Sampson County, North Carolina. It says she spent 32 years teaching in Newport News Public Schools. And let's see. There is going to be a service for her that will be held at Orchid Baptist Church on Thursday, May 28th at 12 p.m. A burial will follow the service at Peninsula Memorial Park. A reception will be announced at the funeral. In lieu of flowers, please donate to Orchid Baptist Church or the Alzheimer's Association. And let me check. I think that's it, but let me just make sure. No, we got two more here. In Williamsburg, we have Wallace Wilford Cowell Jr. He was a well-known Virginia newspaper journalist, author, and a retired state agency official. Sounds like he was the one that that you read the article about, David. Yeah.
1: From Williamsburg, yeah.
0: Yep, that was him. So it says he passed on May 18th, and he was 81. And let's see if it mentions, let me go. It says a funeral service for him will be held at Williamsburg Presbyterian Church, located at 215 Richmond Road in Williamsburg on Thursday, May 28th at 12 p.m. The interment will be private. To honor his passion for education, memorial contributions can be made to the Virginia SPJ Educational Foundation. And it says services are under the direction of Hogg Funeral Home. And then lastly, we have Laura Lee Rome Wurst. She was 90. She passed on May 13th. And let's see. Doesn't say where she lived in the Hampton Roads area when she passed, but let's see. Trying to see if it mentions where she lived at all. Just says that they're gonna have, okay, there will be a celebration of life for her on June 7th from 1 to 4 at the Hampton Yacht Club. And it says, in lieu of flowers, the family requests expressions of sympathy in the form of donations to Dream Catchers, her favorite charity. And for her full obituary, you can go to amoryfuneralhome.com. And let me make sure that that's it. That looks like it is. Yeah, that's it for Daily Press.
1: Okay, turning to the pilot. We have in Chesapeake, Linda Sharon Davis, 73 of Chesapeake, passed away on Saturday, May 9th. A celebration of life will be held at 2 p.m. on Saturday, May 30th, at Briggs Funeral Home in Chesapeake, with a reception to follow. Friends are invited to sign the online guest book and to read the full obituary at www.briggsfh.com. Briggs is with two G's. Anson Taylor Knowles Sr., AT, it was a beloved father, grandfather, great-grandfather, brother, and friend, passed away peacefully May 21st in Norfolk at the age of 91. He was born in December of 1934 in Roper, North Carolina. He lived a life marked by dedication to his family, community, and country. He served the United States Army, demonstrating values of duty and honor. Went on to work with the Norfolk Police Department, and he was also a respected member of the Kempsville Masonic Lodge. In accordance with AT's wishes, services will be private. The family kindly requests that memorial donations be made in his honor to your favorite charity, reflecting his generous spirit and lifelong commitment to helping others. Condolences may be offered at vacremationsociety.com. Michael T. Brooks, a retired deputy chief, Norfolk Fire and Rescue, passed away. 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Naomi Burke, 95, passed away May 19th. 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Wells E. Hennepin says, all birds fly home. Finally, Woody is safe. Wells Edward Hennepin finished his work here on Earth Friday, May 15th, 26, at the age of 36. Let's see. Family will host a celebration reception in the upstairs Fellowship Hall of First Presbyterian Church Hampton on June 20th from 1 to 4 p.m. Come as you are. Contributions in memory of Woody can be made to Caritas or Caritas Richmond, C-A-R-I-T-A-S, at caritasva.org/donate. Faces and Voices of Recovery /engage/donate. William Roberts Moore Jr. died May 18th, 2026. Bill was born in Norfolk, Virginia, and was a graduate of Maury High School, where he was president of the class in 53. Virginia Military Institute and Washington and Lee University School of Law. He practiced in Norfolk and then Smithfield. He was an enthusiastic photographer of his family, an avid acquirer of books and woodworking tools, an adventure traveler in his retirement, a strong supporter of VMI. A funeral service will be held at Trinity UMC in Smithfield on Sunday, May 31st at 4 p.m. with a family burial to follow in lieu of flowers. The family suggests donations to the Alzheimer's Association or donations of your time to those in need. Online condolences may be registered at littlefuneralhome.com, littlesfuneralhome.com. Georgiana Honey Brayfogle, affectionately known to all as Honey, passed away at 91 on May 19th after a brief but aggressive battle with cancer. Honey was born in Queens, New York in 1935. She grew up in the Richmond Hill neighborhood in Queens. She was an active member of Calvin Presbyterian Church in Norfolk for almost 40 years, where she participated in numerous ministries. A memorial service for Honey will be held Saturday, May 30th at 11 a.m. at Calvin Presbyterian Church in Norfolk, with a private burial at Albert G. Horton Jr. Memorial Veterans Cemetery with her husband Bray at a later date. Post condolences to the family at vacremationsociety.com. Alan Lewis LeHue, 67, of Amherst, Virginia, entered into eternal peace on May 12th. He was born in 1958 in Charlottesville, Virginia. He graduated from Maury High School and attended ODU, delivering newspapers in Larchmont as a child to lifeguarding in Virginia Beach and opening a restaurant in the heart of Ghent as a young adult. He built many lasting relationships and established deep roots in the Tidewater area. He moved to the Outer Banks in 99. He opened the doors to Duck's Cottage Coffee and Books in 2002. He traded in his rainbow flip-flops for muck boots and moved to Amherst, Virginia to start a new chapter in retirement, leaving Duck's Cottage in the very capable hands of one of his founding employees and dearest friends, Jamie Anderson. He was a volunteer of the Duck Volunteer Fire Department for many years, an avid UVA athletics fan, and basketball season ticket holder. A memorial service will be held at Emmanuel United Methodist Church, 401 North Main Street, Amherst, Virginia, at 24521 on Saturday, May 30th at 1 p.m. A celebration of Allen's life will also be held at Norfolk Yacht and Country Club, 7001 Hampton Boulevard, Norfolk, on Sunday, June 14th. In lieu of flowers, memorial donations may be made to Piney River Volunteer Fire Department, that's P.O. Box 33, Piney River, VA 22964. Jane Parker Merritt, 90, a longtime resident of Alexandria, Virginia, passed away peacefully May 15th. She was born in Norfolk, but called Alexandria home for the majority of her life. She had a deep appreciation for art history, culture, earning her Associate's in Art History from Northern Virginia Community College. She was preceded in death by her husband of 68 years, Chester Merritt. No services are planned. John Michael Bruner, named after his maternal grandfather, passed away May 4th. Of this year, Mike was born on June 5th, 1958, in the original Virginia Beach Hospital on 25th Street. Growing up, he split time between Virginia Beach and Northern Virginia before returning to Virginia Beach full-time, where he graduated from First Colonial High School. In his free time, he enjoyed playing the drums in the garage and with his friends formed what came to be known as the North End Band. In his early years, Michael worked at his grandfather's construction company. He had a passion for golf, which he embraced in retirement, known for his quick wit, contagious smile, and friendly banter, and the kind of humor that made everyday life more fun. In lieu of flowers, memorial gifts may be made to Station 41, Virginia Beach, Volunteer Rescue Squad, 740 Virginia Beach Boulevard, Virginia Beach, Virginia, 23451, or 2 Greenbow House of Prayer, at 876 Pendleton Creek Road, Adrian, Georgia, 31002. Online condolences may be offered to the family at hdoliver.com. This article doesn't mention any services planned. Commander Robert D. Curtis, USNR, a service to honor D. Curtis, will be held at 10 a.m. Saturday, June 6th. At Third Presbyterian Church, 8065 Carlton Street, Norfolk. His obituary may be found at dailypress.com, obituaries. Edwin John Drew Jr. John Drew, as everyone knew him, aged 86, passed away May 5th. John was born on May 16, 1938, in South Norfolk. Full obituary may be reviewed. A full obituary may be viewed at simplycremationonline.com. James Lee Petticord, born November of 1940 in Panama, where his father, James Dorsey Petticord, worked for the U.S. Civil Service and met and married Rosa Marie Quintero. At age 7, he was sent to Maryland to learn English. After a year, he returned to Panama, then his family moved to Honduras, then to Colombia, then to California, then to Virginia, where he graduated from Warwick High School in Newport News. He graduated with honors with a B.S. in education from UNC Chapel Hill. He served in Vietnam and received the National Defense Service Medal. A memorial mass will be held on May 27th at noon at the Roman Catholic Church of the Ascension, 4853 Princess Anne Road, number 1, in Virginia Beach, Virginia. That's at 23462. Dr. T. Roy Jarrett, Jr., 101 of Virginia Beach, passed away peacefully with his family. With family. That's not written very well because that sounds like the whole family passed away with him, but I'm sure that's not.
0: Oh, no, I'm sure that.
1: He passed away May 19th. He was born in 1924 in Danville, Virginia, and was a proud World War II veteran and graduate of Randolph-Macon College and the Medical College of Virginia. A funeral service will be held at H.D. Oliver Funeral Apartments, Laskin Road Chapel, at 11 a.m. on Tuesday, May 26th, with a reception to follow at Princess Anne Country Club. Online condolences and full obit go to hdoliver.com. Karen A. Hayes passed on 5/19/26. Tuesday, 5/26, 5 to 7. I think, okay, visitation. Jeez, I couldn't spell out visitation. 5/26 from 5 to 7 p.m., Smith and Williams Funeral Home. The service is Wednesday, 5/27 at 11 a.m., Community UMC. 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Harold George Marshall was born May 17th in 1929 in Bedford, Ohio. He graduated from Baldwin Wallace College in Berea, Ohio, and while teaching in Ohio public schools, continued with his graduate studies, subsequently received his MS and PhD degrees in biology from Case Western. In 63, he became a member of the biology faculty at Old Dominion University and held position for the next 21 years. He was a marine biologist and as an ODU scholar, was designated as an eminent scholar, the recipient of the Alan R. Tonelson Distinguished Faculty Award. Thus says the family would like to thank Westminster Canterbury Hospice, especially nurses Rachel Arbogast and Kelly Frank, who provided him with months of excellent care. A mass will be celebrated at 11 a.m. on Saturday, May 30th, at the Catholic Church of the Holy Family at 1279 North Great Neck Road, Virginia Beach. The family will receive friends at a reception in the church social hall after mass. In lieu of flowers, a memorial donation may be made to St. Jude Children's Hospital, Memphis, Tennessee, or the Wounded Warrior Project in Topeka, Kansas. Douglas Shep McCain died suddenly on May 20th. Doug was born in October 1959 in Pensacola, Florida, where he grew up in Jacksonville, Florida, enjoying surfing, baseball, and soccer. He graduated Jacksonville Episcopal High School and went on to the University of Virginia, majoring in systems engineering, and participated in Navy ROTC. He could always be counted on to tell you that he knew and more often than not explain why he was right. He secretly loved his World Book nickname and hated that Google eventually put him out of business. That's pretty cute. Okay. Private services will be held for the family. A memorial gathering will be held at the Princess Anne Country Club on Saturday, May 30th. From 12 to 3 p.m. in lieu of flowers, please consider a contribution to Jacksonville Episcopal High School, the University of Virginia, or the charity of your choice in his name. Online condolences may be made to the family at hdoliver.com. Dr. Carl D. Nelson, D.C., passed away at the age of 80 on May 18th. His funeral service will be held on Saturday, June 6th at 2 p.m. at H.D. Oliver Funeral Apartments on Laskin Road. The family will receive guests at 1 p.m. before the service. Friends are invited to sign the online guest book and read his full obituary at hdoliver.com. Martha Lou Sampson Rich, age 82, of Virginia Beach, Virginia, ascended to eternal rest on May 21st. Born on August 10th in 1943 in Decatur, Illinois, she was a beacon of light and love to all who knew her. She had dedicated over 20 years of her life as a devoted secretary at Bayside Presbyterian Church. Her life will be celebrated at a service held at Haygood United Methodist Church with a private burial to follow at a later date. Those wishing to honor Martha Lou's memory are encouraged to post their fondest condolences to the family on the Cremation Society of Virginia website. In remembering Martha Lou, we celebrate a life filled with faith, love, and selfless service, a life that continues to inspire those she leaves behind. The Honorable Robert Lee Simpson, Jr. of Virginia Beach, Virginia, passed away peacefully April 28th, leaving a legacy of humility, integrity, and deep devotion to his friends. He was born in 1941 in Richmond, Virginia, and grew up in Virginia Beach, where he formed lifelong friendships that remained a meaningful and steady part of his life. He graduated from Virginia Beach High School, which I don't even think exists anymore. He was a graduate of William and Mary. He was a member of Kappa Alpha Order. And following his years at William and Mary, he served his country as an intelligence officer in the United States. Began his legal career as an assistant to the Attorney General for Commonwealth of Virginia in Richmond. Let's see. Memorial donations may be made to the Virginia Beach Rescue Squad Foundation, the William and Mary Athletic Educational Foundation, or to a charity of choice. A memorial service will be held at 11 a.m. on May 29th at Star of the Sea, with a reception to follow. Bob's life was defined not by recognition, but by the depth of his character, strength of his relationships, and the kindness he showed to all. Online condolences may be made to the family at hdoliver.com. Cynthia Walker, Cynthia Cindy Walker, passed away in Virginia Beach on May 5th. A service will be held at Holloman Brown Bayside on June 1st at 3 p.m. Reception to follow at the same location. You can visit hollomanbrown.com. That's H-O-L-L-O-M-O-N. -brown.com. Donald Lee White of Virginia Beach passed away peacefully in Marion, South Carolina, with his significant other, Julie McCollum, by his side on January 12th, 2 days after his 81st birthday. A celebration of life will be held Saturday, May 30th, at 3 p.m. at St. Simon's by the Sea Episcopal Church, 308 Sandbridge Road. Funeral casual attire suggested of reception will follow at the church. In lieu of flowers, please consider donating in Donald's memory to Virginia Beach SPCA or St. Simon's Episcopal Church. For the full obituary and online condolences, visit hdoliver.com. And finally, Wallace Wilford Cale Jr., who has now been mentioned three times in today's readings. We already discussed this gentleman, and he will be sorely missed, according to this enormous obituary. All right, I think that's it for the pilot. This side okay. of the border, and some folks from Williamsburg snuck in there, too.
0: Oh.
1: But that's okay.
0: That's okay. All right, yeah. So you want to read some of the advice columns? This is in the Sunday break.
1: We can do that.
0: Yeah, we don't have too much longer. This one is on page 2.
1: All righty.
0: We could do ex-etiquette and Annie's mailbox.
1: Yeah, let's do that.
0: All right. So, I'll be the person writing in. So, this is ex-etiquette. This one says, Mom wants time for toddler to adjust. Dear Dr. Blackstone, my child's father lives 300 miles away from us. He just proposed that our son live with him for 2 weeks, then me for 2 weeks. Our son is only two. I don't want to seem like the boss who was running the show, but this can't be good for him. What's good ex etiquette?
1: Dear reader, the first rule of good ex etiquette for parents is put your children first. Translation, practicing good ex etiquette means keep your child's needs in the forefront. It's understandable that dad wants more time with his child. Everyone wants more time with their children. But in long distance situations, particularly with the child is this young, in the best interest of the child, there must be a primary caregiver. When I have worked with parents who think two weeks may be a solution, the thought is that longer periods of time with each parent give the child time to adjust. That's true when the child is an older teen, but at 2 years old, your son is still developing a sense of security based on consistency, routine, and frequent contact with his primary caregivers. Child development professionals tell us that at this age, shorter, more frequent contact tends to support stronger attachments and a greater sense of stability. Long separations, especially across distance, can be confusing and for some children distressing. This isn't about preference or even what's fair, it's about development. Good ex etiquette means making decisions based on what your child can handle at his age, not what feels fair to the adults. That doesn't mean shutting the other parent out. It means adjusting the parenting plan to your son can so your son can have a meaningful relationship with both of you in a way that fits his developmental needs. You might say, I understand wanting more time with him, and I want that for you too at this at his age, though long stretches away from either of us may be hard on him. Let's look at ways he can see you more often, but for shorter periods right now. Offer alternatives, more frequent visits if possible, extended time as he gets older, regular video calls to maintain connection in between. The goal is to build a relationship, not stretch it beyond what a two-year-old can comfortably manage. And don't worry about sounding like the boss. There's a difference between being controlling and being the parent who is thinking developmentally. When you stay focused on your child's needs and communicate that clearly, you're not asserting authority over the other parent. You're advocating for your son as he grows, schedules, can and should evolve. What doesn't work at age two may work beautifully at 7 or 10. For now, think short, consistent, and connected. Either of you can move closer so you can better share your child's time. When decisions are guided by what helps your child feel safe and secure, both parents are supporting the same goal, even if the path looks different than originally imagined. That's good etiquette.
0: All right, and then Annie's mailbox. This one says, scaling back gifts can be guilt-free. Dear Annie, for years I've made it a point to remember every birthday in my extended family, my nieces, nephews, and now their children, by sending cards with a little money tucked inside. It's been my way of staying connected since I don't see them often. Now I'm retired and living on a fixed income, and the cost has quietly added up. The truth is, everyone in my family is financially comfortable, and I'm beginning to feel the strain of keeping up this tradition. I'd like to scale back and send monetary gifts only to those 19 and under, while still sending cards to the adults. Do I explain to them or just send the cards with no money to the older adults with no explanation? And this is signed, Wondering.
1: Dear Wondering, you've been kind and consistent for years, but generosity doesn't require outliving your means. You don't owe anyone an announcement. Just make the change, and if so anyone notices, a simple "I've scaled back since retiring" is plenty explanation. Gifts from come from the heart, not a contract.
0: That is true. And the next one, this reads, "Dear Annie, I have a problem. My boyfriend's mom and I used to get along great. Early on, he warned me not to get too close to her, saying she ruins everything. Fast forward a year, and my boyfriend and I got into a fight. His mom told me to come over, so I did. I stayed with her for a few days and then went back home. Not even 24 hours later, she accused me of stealing from her and dragged my boyfriend, her son, in the middle of it. Now she plays it off like nothing ever happened. I'm over the drama and just want to be left alone. She incited all this drama and then walked away, leaving me to defend myself against something I didn't do. Any advice? Signed, Falsely Accused."
1: Dear Falsely Accused, your boyfriend warned you, and now you've seen what he meant. His mother created a problem, stepped away, and left you to deal with the fallout. What matters now is how you move forward. He should be clear with her that the accusation was unacceptable and that he stands by you. You're not obligated to have a close relationship with someone who treats you this way, and you don't need to defend yourself or chase an apology. You're unlikely to get. Step back, be civil, but don't let your guard down. This isn't just about his mother's behavior. It's about whether you and your boyfriend can set and maintain boundaries with her for yourselves and for your relationship.
0: All right. And then we may have time to read one more. On page 8, I don't know if you see page 8, that's the one for Miss Manners. That's by Judith Martin. So this Sunday break, so that'd be page 8. Yep. And we may have time for maybe one more. This first one, it says, "Mother-in-law's deception over forgotten gift from trip hurtful. Dear Miss Manners, my mother-in-law recently returned from New Zealand bearing gifts for her children and their spouses. Each gift was very well thought out and personalized. However, when she got to me, she claimed she'd forgotten my gift in her car and left the house for several minutes, presumably to retrieve it. When she returned, she presented me with a hat and made a big deal that it was hand-knitted with genuine alpaca wool and one of a kind. I thanked her for her generosity, and the visit moved on. The next day, I found a factory-printed tag on the hat stating it was 50% polyester and 50% acrylic. And later that week, I noticed the exact same hat on clearance at a local big box store. I was grateful she thought of me, but I'm stumped as to why she would outright lie about something so silly. When I brought it up to my partner, they seemed genuinely uncomfortable, so I didn't press the issue. I'm doing my best to move on from this incident and am polite when I must interact with my mother-in-law. But things feel strained, at least on my end. The bottom line is I feel hurt and betrayed, and I find myself wondering what else she has lied to me about and whether she will do it again in the future. As for the hat, I promptly donated it to charity, as I knew I couldn't wear it or even look at it without rekindling the negativity, without rekindling all the negativity and discomfort surrounding the incident."
1: Gentle reader, would you rather have her tell you that she forgot you entirely and just grabbed something she thought she bought herself when she got chilly at the mall? Miss Manners agrees that it was silly and deceitful for her to have lied, but there is not much to be done about it now. As long as you are polite, you are entitled to be wary and mistrustful of this woman until she gives you reason to believe otherwise. If your partner notices but continues not to engage, you may say, I just don't like to be lied to, but I'm sure she had her reasons.
0: All right, this will be the last one. Dear Miss Manners, I heard this anecdote in college and a couple of times in the years since then. An applicant goes to a job interview. There is a piece of crumbled paper on the floor of the interviewer's office, not far from a trash can. This is a test. Anyone who doesn't stop to pick up the trash and dispose of it will not be hired because they are careless. I mentioned this to an older family member once. She said she would have ignored any trash on the floor because the interviewer is essentially a host, and it would be rude for the applicant to correct their mistake of not cleaning it up.
1: Gentle reader, while disapproving of traps disguised as hiring practices, Miss Manners does enjoy the test from a philosophical point of view. Her choice would have been to ask if the interviewer would prefer the trash in the basket, avoiding any jokes about the interviewer having missed the target, and then proceed accordingly. It would show initiative, but also defer to the preferences of the employer, qualities that are desirable in a direct report. But this all being highly subjective is exactly why it should not be used as a hiring technique.
0: All right. So looks like that's it. 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And we thank you for joining us. Have a wonderful week and a wonderful holiday tomorrow. Thank you.
2: Others do the same. When I'm around people, Kat wrote, my heart and soul radiate with the awareness that I'm in the presence of greatness. Maybe greatness unfound or greatness undeveloped, but the potential or existence of greatness nevertheless. You never know who will go on to do good or even great things and become the next great influencer in the world. So treat everyone like they are that person. That is the end of segment 5 of Grit by Angela Duckworth. I'm Virginia Voice volunteer Indra Mudinar. 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
4: Welcome to Bible Readings. I'm Hans Josephson for the Virginia Voice. We begin our reading today in the book of Judges, chapter 1, verse 1. After the death of Joshua, the Israelites asked the Lord, who will be the first to go up and fight for us against the Canaanites? The Lord answered, Judah is to go. I have given the land into their hands. Then the men of Judah said to the Simeonites, their brothers, come up with us into the territory allotted to us to fight against the Canaanites. We in turn will go with you into yours. And so the Simeonites went with them. When Judah attacked, the Lord gave the Canaanites and Perizzites into their hands, and they struck down 10,000 men at Bezek. It was there that they found Adonai Bezek and fought against him, putting to rout the Canaanites and Perizzites. Adonai Bezek fled, but they chased him and caught him and cut off his thumbs and big toes. Then Adonai Bezek said, 70 kings with their thumbs and big toes cut off have picked up scraps under my table. Now God has paid me back for what I did to them. They brought him to Jerusalem, and he died there. The men of Judah attacked Jerusalem also and took it. They put the city to the sword and set it on fire. After that, the men of Judah went down to fight against the Canaanites living in the hill country, the Negev, and the western foothills. They advanced against the Canaanites living in Hebron, formerly called Kiriath Arba, and defeated Sheshai, Ahiman, and Talmai. From there they advanced against the people living in Debir, formerly called Kiriath Sefer. And Caleb said, I will give my daughter Aksah in marriage to the man who attacks and captures Kiriath Sefer. Othniel, son of Kenaz, Caleb's younger brother, took it. And so Caleb gave his daughter Aksah to him in marriage. One day when she came to Othniel, she urged him to ask her father for a field. When she got off her donkey, Caleb said to her, What can I do for you? She replied, Do me a special favor. Since you have given me land in the Negev, give me also springs of water. Then Caleb gave her the upper and lower springs. The descendants of Moses' father-in-law, the Kenite, went up from the city of Palms with the men of Judah to live among the people of the desert of Judah in the Negev near Arad. Then the men of Judah went with the Simeonites, their brothers, and attacked the Canaanites living in Zephath, and they totally destroyed the city. Therefore it was called Hormah. The men of Judah also took Gaza, Ashkelon, and Ekron, each city with its territory. The Lord was with the men of Judah. They took possession of the hill country, but they were unable to drive the people from the plains because they had iron chariots. As Moses had promised, Hebron was given to Caleb, who drove from it the three sons of Anak. The Benjaminites, however, failed to dislodge the Jebusites, who were living in Jerusalem at the time. To this day, the Jebusites live there with the Benjaminites. And from the book of Job, we turn to the 39th chapter today, beginning at verse 1. Do you know when the mountain goats give birth? Do you watch when the doe bears her fawn? Do you count the months till they bear? Do you know the time they give birth? They crouch down and bring forth their young. Their labor pains are ended. Their young thrive and grow strong in the wilds. They leave and do not return. Who let the wild donkey go free? Who untied his ropes? I gave him the wasteland as his home, the salt flats as his habitat. He laughs at the commotion in the town. He does not hear a driver's shout. He ranges the hills for his pasture and searches for any green thing. Will the wild ox consent to serve you? Will he stay by your manger at night? Can you hold him to the furrow with a harness? Will he till the valleys behind you? Will you rely on him for his great strength? Will you leave your heavy work to him? Can you trust him to bring in your grain and gather it to your threshing floor? The wings of the ostrich flap joyfully. but they cannot compare with the pinions and feathers of the stork. She lays her eggs on the ground and lets them warm in the sand, unmindful that a foot may crush them, that some wild animal may trample them. She treats her young harshly, as if they were not hers. She cares not that her labor was in vain, for God did not endow her with wisdom, or give her a share of good sense. Yet when she spreads her feathers to run, she laughs at horse and rider. And we continue in Revelation chapter 13, beginning at verse 9. He who has an ear, let him hear. If anyone is to go into captivity he will go. If anyone is to be killed with the sword he will be killed. This calls for patient endurance and faithfulness on the part of the saints. Then I saw another beast coming out of the earth. He had two horns like a lamb, but he spoke like a dragon. He exercised all the authority of the first beast on his behalf, and made the earth and its inhabitants worship the first beast whose fatal wound had been healed. And he performed great and miraculous signs, even causing fire to come down from heaven to earth in full view of men. And that concludes our Bible reading today. We've been reading from the books of Joshua, Job, and Revelation. I'm Hans Josephson for the Virginia Voice.

0: 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Hello, and welcome to the reading of the Sunday, May 24th, Richmond Times-Dispatch. Our readers today are Glenn Wilkinson and Tori Tyndall. We'll be going to them in just a moment. I'm Becky Emmett for the Virginia Voice. We'll have about 25 minutes of front page and local news, followed by about 25 minutes of news from the Nation and World section. After that, we'll have a half hour of editorials, columnists, and letters to the editor from the commentary pages. Our final half hour, we'll have the obituaries, the remainder of any letters to the editor, and any more news as time allows. I'll start us off with the weather report. This is the AccuWeather four-day forecast for Richmond. Today, cloudy with a thunderstorm, humid with slight winds of 4 to 8 miles per hour and a high of 77. Tonight, cloudy with a stray thunderstorm, winds again of 4 to 8 miles per hour with a low of 68. Tomorrow, a shower and a thunderstorm, winds of 6 to 12 miles per hour, high of 78 on Monday with a low of 67 Monday night. On Tuesday, rain and a thunderstorm, again with winds of 4 to 8 miles per hour, a high on Tuesday of 76, a low of 68, and warmer on Wednesday, but again with shower and a thunderstorm, on Wednesday a high of 80 and a low of 67. That's a look at the next 4 days of weather, according to Wacky Weather in the Richmond Times-Dispatch. Let's go to your readers for today, Glenn Wilkinson and Tori Tyndall. Here they are.
1: Thank you, Becky. Our first article from today's front page, A1, is Chesterfield Dump Crisis on Brink of Catastrophe. Owners have declared bankruptcy. $173 million cleanup could fall to taxpayers. By Eric Kalenich and Sean Jones of the Times-Dispatch. Every day, some 50,000 gallons of potentially toxic wastewater collect inside the Shoesmith landfill, a deteriorating dump in Chesterfield County whose owner has gone bankrupt and whose cleanup could cost taxpayers $173 million. Last year, state investigators found the brown wastewater called leachate spilling into Swift Creek, which feeds into the Swift Creek Reservoir and eventually the Appomattox River. Containing the wastewater is an ongoing, expensive task, and without urgent intervention, the landfill could become an environmental catastrophe, said Lynn Tavener, the bankruptcy's trustee. To be clear and to ensure there are no misconceptions, the landfill is in serious jeopardy, Tavener wrote in a recent filing. The private company that runs the 335-acre dump, Shoesmith Brothers Incorporated, said in court that its revenue had depleted and its costs spiraled, leaving no money to pay for maintenance. The environmental problems, the company said, can be blamed on a third-party contractor. But Tavener, a local lawyer, accused Shoesmith Brothers of financially neglecting the dump for years. Equipment was often broken or in need of repair, she said in court papers. All the while, the owners drained the business of money, took it for themselves, and ignored the risk of pollution, she said. Now state officials are racing to figure out how to contain the wastewater, manage the dump's dangerous temperature, and close its pits with soil. They must quickly answer the question, who will pay the $173 million? The landfill at 11520 Iron Bridge Road in Chester opened in 1976. In 2008, a group of Texas-based investors called VWS Holdco Incorporated purchased the property and its management company, Shoesmith Brothers Incorporated. VWS Holdco's leaders, Fred G. Nichols and Paul Lawrence McGee, did not respond to requests for comment. Neither did a lawyer who represents Nichols. Like most landfills, Shoesmith regularly discharges contaminated wastewater. The leachate seeps through the ground, is caught by a synthetic liner, and pumped into storage tanks. About 400,000 gallons collect each week, the state's Department of Environmental Quality said last year. In 2024 and 25, investigators found leachate had spilled into the stormwater channels that lead to Swift Creek, which separates the landfill from the Highlands neighborhood. Water had eroded the soil, exposing the litter underneath. Investigators noticed there were only 4 or 5 employees to manage the expansive property, and they lacked the necessary heavy equipment to clean basins that were clogged with dirt. The list of shortcomings goes on, Taverner said. Power stations were broken, pumps needed replacement, and service trucks were out of service. The entire site, she said, had devolved into a muddy cesspool that had been financially neglected for years. The owners, McGee and Nichols, had the money to make repairs, said Jason Harbor, an attorney for Hunton Andrews Kurth, who represents Chesterfield County. They previously sold 2 properties adjacent to the landfill for $40 million. But instead of using the money to improve the facility, they paid themselves, Harbor said. Their actions could rise to criminal liability, Harbor added in a court filing. In Virginia, abandoning a landfill without closing it is a Class 4 felony, punishable by up to 10 years in jail. A spokesperson for Chesterfield County declined to comment. Taverner said she is repulsed by certain individuals' cavalier attitudes, actions, and inactions, and how some have recklessly and intentionally placed the residents of the Commonwealth in peril. Over the years, the condition of the landfill deteriorated, an outside firm called SCS Engineers determined. The temperature inside some garbage-holding pits has risen to roughly 165 degrees Fahrenheit, a rare event that impedes the normal decomposition of waste and causes other environmental problems. The dump began emitting strange odors resembling soap, cinnamon, and rotten fish, the engineering firm said in a report. The quality of the gas inside worsened, producing less methane and more carbon dioxide and carbon monoxide. The high temperatures led to more wastewater and a buildup of pressure under the ground that can cause the soil to splinter and crack. How a company manages its landfill can contribute to temperatures rising, the Environmental Protection Agency said. In a legal filing, a representative for Shoesmith deflected blame, saying a third-party company incorrectly installed the landfill's liner, designed to block wastewater from contaminating the ground.

temperatures rising, the Environmental Protection Agency said. In a legal filing, a representative for Shoesmith deflected blame, saying a third-party company incorrectly installed the landfill's liner, designed to block wastewater from contaminating the ground. The substandard installation, they said, caused the dangerous temperatures. An outside firm conducted a study last year and determined the landfill, despite the ecological risks, presented no serious health risk to employees or the surrounding community in 2024. Still, if the landfill isn't managed, it will continue producing greenhouse gases and spilling wastewater. Its conditions could spiral into an environmental disaster, Taverner said. In June 2025, Shoesmith Brothers declared Chapter 11 bankruptcy, in which a company intends to restructure and remain in business. As the venue for the bankruptcy, company leaders chose Delaware, the same state where its parent company, VWS Holdco, is registered. Shoesmith claimed a series of events sunk its earnings and raised its costs, forcing bankruptcy. In late 2022, the landfill stopped accepting waste, which eliminated most of its revenue. Shoesmith downsized its staff. Then in 2024, the landfill stopped pouring wastewater into the Chesterfield sewer system and instead began pumping it into trucks and hauling it to off-site treatment plants. The new procedure cost significantly more money and put Shoesmith in an impossible financial position, the company said. But Chesterfield County petitioned the court to transfer the bankruptcy to Virginia, and a judge approved. At the same time, Shoesmith converted its case to a Chapter 7 bankruptcy, meaning the company intends to liquidate and go out of business. There isn't much to liquidate, though. The company claimed it has just $200 in its checking account and about $7 million in assets, all in the landfill's real estate and the rights to sell methane gas to an outside company. Meanwhile, Shoesmith says it owes $187 million to various creditors, with all but $4 million owed to one of its parent companies, the Texas-based Volunteer Enterprises, LLC. Taverner alleged that the owners, Nichols and McGee, used Volunteer Enterprises to strip the landfill company of its assets and keep the money for themselves. Nichols and McGee looted the landfill company of $56 million, said Thomas McKee, a lawyer for the trustee. Now, Taverner is temporarily managing the landfill, and SCS Engineering is removing the wastewater. The engineers projected the dump will produce 24 million gallons of leachate this year, which must be pumped and hauled off-site until a local treatment facility is built. In addition to that work, the open pits need to be closed with soil, and the high temperatures need to be managed. Altogether, the work will cost about $173 million over 30 years, the firm estimated. It is an understatement to say time is of the essence with the remediation, Taverner said. The problems literally keep me awake most nights. There is some short-term money to manage the landfill. Shoesmith Brothers obtained a legally mandated surety bond to cover the cost of closing the landfill in the event that it could not do the work itself. But that bond is worth just $19 million and will pay for immediate needs only. What Chesterfield and state leaders must determine is who will pay the $173 million. Taverner called it an extremely daunting figure. Many entities need to collaborate, she said. The administration of Governor Abigail Spanberger has asked state lawmakers to chip in about $50 million, said Senator Mike Jones, Democrat of Chesterfield, and they might seek help from the federal government. Jones and Delegate Dolores McQuinn, Democrat of Henrico, said they were not fully aware of the problems at Shoesmith until this month. But it's late in the budget process. Lawmakers have debated the state's next two-year budget since December, and they're in a crunch to get the work done. Governor Abigail Spanberger must sign it before July 1st to prevent a shutdown. We're just trying to scramble because we're at the tail end of the budget process and session is over, Jones said. We're finding out about this in the ninth hour. And again, that article from today's front page was Chesterfield Dump, Crisis on Brink of Catastrophe. Owners have declared bankruptcy. $173 million cleanup could fall to taxpayers.
by Eric Kalinich and Sean Jones of

0: 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Tori?
1: Thank you, Glenn. Our next article from page A1 of today's Times-Dispatch is on the state budget. It is titled, Gridlock Threatens Timeline. Talks stall, impasse continues as June 30th deadline approaches. This article is by Times-Dispatch writer Michael Martz. Virginia has less than 6 weeks to adopt a new two-year state budget, but the members of the General Assembly appointed to negotiate an agreement haven't met as a group since March 6th. The leaders of the legislative money committees are no longer talking directly with each other about how to reach a deal before the budget expires June 30th. Governor Abigail Spanberger faces her biggest test since taking office in January in weighing how to resolve the impasse with a growing gulf between her and leaders of her political party over her vetoes of their legislative priorities, some of which have implications for the budget. The single biggest issue in the budget remains whether to repeal a 16-year-old state sales tax exemption for the purchase of computer equipment at data centers, upon which Senate Finance Chair Louise Lucas, Democrat Portsmouth, continues to insist. Spanberger and House Appropriations Chairman Luke Torian, Democrat Prince William, steadfastly oppose repealing the exemption because of the potential damage to the state's business reputation and its ability to attract new investment and jobs. But the stakes are even higher for Virginians, who have never entered a new two-year budget cycle without an agreement in place to appropriate funds to operate state government and deliver services to its citizens. If that happens, former Secretary of Finance Aubrey Lane warned, I don't see how we keep our AAA credit rating. It doesn't give confidence in Virginia government that you can't deliver a budget on time, said Lane, a Hampton Roads healthcare executive who served as finance secretary under one Democratic governor and transportation secretary under another. That is a governance issue with the rating agencies. Two of the United States' three national credit rating agencies said this week that Virginia is nowhere near a budget crisis, but they are watching closely to see when and how state lawmakers approve an agreement. We are monitoring what's going on in Richmond, said Brian Quevedo, a San Francisco-based director for Fitch Ratings, who is responsible for Virginia's credit outlook. We have not yet drawn a credit view on that, but we definitely do recognize that there is not a precedent at this point in the Commonwealth's modern budgetary history to start a biennium without a budget. Oscar Padilla, a Dallas-based director of S&P Global, said that while this may be relatively new for the Commonwealth, it's not something that takes us by surprise or rises to the level of concern on the credit rating front. Virginia's next payment on S&P rate debt comes due August 1st. It hasn't been tested for the Commonwealth if it goes that far. I wouldn't want to speculate, Padilla said. We will take the administration's and the legislature's word that they will adopt a budget before the beginning of the fiscal year. Just like any state, we're watching the developments, trying to assess what key risks the administration and legislature is identifying, he said. And we just take it at face value and weigh whether it is creditworthy or not, or just neutral. The third bond rating agency, Moody's, was not available for comment this week. Virginia will have a budget by June 30th, Lucas vowed at a Senate Finance and Appropriations Committee meeting Tuesday. We will have to get this right for Virginia. But Torian confirmed this week that the Senate budget leader is not talking to him about how to resolve the budget impasse. She's not communicating with me, he said Thursday. Normally, if you want to get a budget, people should be talking to each other, and that is not happening. They last reported progress April 23rd, after the Assembly convened in special session to work on a budget agreement they had failed to reach by the end of the regular session March 14th. Lucas and Torian said they had agreed on a target of an additional $1.6 billion in revenue for the two-year budget, but without details on how to generate the money. Torian is talking with the governor. Who is talking with the governor said this week, the House is ready to meet when Lucas releases the Senate finance staff to meet to talk about the similarities and our differences. Lucas also is not communicating directly with Spanberger, instead criticizing her on social media for vetoing legislation that would have generated revenue that the state needs by creating a market for cannabis sales and legalizing electronic skill games, while levying taxes on both. So for those asking for an update on the budget, we are now further off than we had been throughout this entire process, she said in a post on X earlier this week. We asked the Secretary of Finance at a recent meeting what revenues the governor wanted us to use, and he wasn't sure either. But here's the good news, she said. We are in special session, so the governor can send us bills at any time to correct vetoes and restore the money to the budget. Early last week, Spanberger directed her finance staff to conduct a new forecast of revenues to give more information to budget negotiators about how much excess revenue the state can expect to have available at the end of the fiscal year to carry forward into the next budget. Secretary of Finance Mark Sickles, a former longtime budget negotiator for the House, said in an interview, "To solve the budget impasse, if we're going to use any of these funds, it has to be done after a reforecast." Lucas pushed back on the governor and instead doubled down on repealing the data center tax exemption to free an estimated $1.9 billion in state, local, and regional revenues over the next 2 years. "I am now concerned that the governor and secretary will suggest a forecast without fully understanding our next year's budget pressures and economic conditions in the fall," she said at the outset of the committee meeting this week. "The administration is focused on a forecast, but we are faced and focused on the policies around who pays their fair share of taxes and how the businesses that we attract to Virginia treat our citizens and resources." Virginia collected an estimated $851 million more in tax revenues than it had previously forecast throughout the first 10 months of the fiscal year. Sickles pointed out that the Senate, in its proposed budget, had taken the unusual step of appropriating much of the revenue surplus expected earlier this year. "You took $500 million of the proposed surplus already in your budget," he said. Senator Cree Deeds, Democrat Charlottesville, defended the proposed use of the surplus, which he said would pay for a one-time tax rebate of $100 to individual taxpayers and $200 to couples filing jointly, although they would get the money only if they owed at least that much in state taxes. The House budget does not include a tax rebate. The other major differences, besides the data center tax exemption, are the size of proposed raises for teachers and state employees, and the amounts of additional state funding necessary to offset deep cuts in federal funding for social safety net programs and the loss of enhanced federal subsidies for health insurance purchased through the state-operated market. The absence of a budget agreement poses challenges for local governments and businesses that rely on state funding. The lack of any substantive progress on the two-year budget that begins on July 1st is disconcerting, to say the least, said Joe Flores, a former state finance secretary who now serves as director of fiscal policy at the Virginia Municipal League. For months, local officials have waited patiently for the Commonwealth to finalize its budget so that we can do the same. "Our hope is that the state's budget writers will complete their work sooner rather than later so we can all move on to other pressing fiscal matters," Flores said in a statement. Former Senator Emmett Hanger, Republican Augusta, who previously served as co-chair of the Finance Committee, said it also leaves unanswered questions about health care funding and state parks, which are interests he still lobbies on behalf of. "When the budget hasn't been finalized, everything's at risk," Hanger said. "Without a final budget, no one knows exactly what they can count on." Senate Majority Leader Scott Surovell, Democrat Fairfax, said everyone on the Finance Committee understands the deadline that Virginia faces for a new budget. In my experience, deadlines force action, Surovell said. Deadlines force compromise. But Richmond political analyst Bob Holsworth said the legislature could make compromise more difficult for Spanberger by including language in the budget she vetoed on cannabis, skill games, or both. With the budget, the real question is whether the Senate attempts to put some of this legislation back into the budget, Holsworth said. Ultimately, I think they'll come to an agreement, but I think there's a lot of distrust of the governor right now, he said. The budget crisis comes at a politically awkward time for Virginia Democrats, who had spent the past 8 months and an enormous amount of political capital on amending the state constitution to allow congressional redistricting this year to give them an advantage in midterm elections in November. It was part of a national effort by Democrats to offset an aggressive push by President Donald Trump and Republican-controlled states to redraw their political maps to protect and potentially expand the slim GOP majority in the U.S. House of Representatives. Voters approved the proposed amendment by almost 3 percentage points in a referendum April 21st, but the Virginia Supreme Court overturned the amendment and the election results, requiring Democrats to run in much more politically challenging districts to try to unseat Republican incumbents. Early voting in congressional primaries begins June 18th, with the primary election on August 4th. At some point, they have to get on to the campaigns, Holsworth said. Senator Lamont Bagby, Democrat Henrico, who is chairman of the state Democratic Party, said he is confident the General Assembly will produce a budget on time, although he acknowledged it has not been an ideal process. Getting folks the hell off of Twitter is my recommendation, Bagby said. We speak with the budget. In the end, he predicted, the budget will be worth the wait. And that concludes this second article on the state budget. This article is titled Gridlock Threatens Timeline. Talks stall. Impasse continues as June 30th deadline approaches. And this article is by Michael Martz of the Richmond Times-Dispatch. Glenn.
0: Thank you, Tori. We move now to the Nation and World section. And our first article there from page B1 is Trump says Iran deal largely negotiated. By Asif Shahzad, Michael Martina, and Ryan Patrick Jones of Reuters, Dateline Washington. President Donald Trump wrote Saturday that a memorandum of understanding on a peace deal with Iran is largely negotiated, as both countries and mediators in Pakistan reported progress. Trump posted on social media that the emerging agreement would reopen the Strait of Hormuz, the vital shipping passage whose closure upended global energy markets after the conflict started when the U.S. and Israel launched February 28 strikes on Iran. Trump did not say what else would be included in an agreement. Final aspects and details of the deal are currently being discussed and will be announced shortly, he said. Iran's Fars news agency reported early Sunday that the agreement would allow Iran to manage the Strait of Hormuz. It said Trump's assertion that an agreement was nearly final was inconsistent with reality. Earlier, Iran said it was working toward a memorandum of understanding laying out an approach to ending the war after its top officials met with Asim Munir, the Army Chief of Pakistan. The Pakistani Army said the negotiations resulted in encouraging progress toward a final understanding. Two Pakistani sources involved in negotiations said the deal being negotiated is fairly comprehensive to terminate the war. Sources told Reuters the proposed framework would unfold in 3 stages. Formally ending the war, resolving the crisis in the Strait of Hormuz, and launching a 30-day window for negotiations on a broader agreement which can be extended. Earlier in the day, Trump told Axios that he expected to decide Sunday whether to resume attacks on Iran. Either we reach a good deal or I'll blow them to 1,000 hells, Axios quoted him as saying. One of the Pakistani sources said there was no guarantee the U.S. would accept the memorandum. If it does, it would lead to further talks after the Eid holiday ends on Friday. Trump wrote on social media that he had a phone call Saturday with leaders from Saudi Arabia, Qatar, the United Arab Emirates, Jordan, Egypt, Turkey, and Pakistan. Axios reported that the leaders encouraged Trump to agree to the emerging framework. Pakistan aimed to narrow differences between Iran and the U.S. after weeks of war left the Strait of Hormuz waterway closed to most shipping despite a ceasefire. A fifth of the world's oil supplies typically transit through the key waterway. Trump's approval ratings were hit by the war's effects on energy prices for U.S. consumers. Despite weeks of conflict, Iran preserved its stockpile of nuclear weapons-grade enriched uranium, as well as missile, drone, and proxy capabilities. U.S. Secretary of State Marco Rubio reiterated Trump's terms for ending the fighting. Iran can never have a nuclear weapon. The straits need to be open without tolls. They need to turn over their enriched uranium. Iran denies it is pursuing nuclear weapons and says it has a right to enrich uranium for civilian purposes. It demanded supervision of the strait, an end to the U.S. blockade on its ports, and the lifting of sanctions on Iranian oil sales. U.S. Vice President J.D. Vance returned to the White House on Saturday afternoon, cutting short a trip to Ohio. The trend this week has been towards a reduction in disputes, but there are still issues that need to be discussed through mediators. We will have to wait and see where the situation ends in the next 3 or 4 days, Iranian Foreign Ministry spokesperson Esmail Baghai said. Baghai said the issue of the U.S. blockade on Iran shipping was important, but its priority was ending the threat of new U.S. attacks and the ongoing conflict in Lebanon, where Iran-allied Hezbollah militants are fighting Israeli troops who moved into the south. Pakistan's army chief Munir left Tehran on Saturday after talks with Iran's top negotiator, Mohammad Bagher Ghalibaf, and Foreign Minister Abbas Araghchi. Hezbollah said Saturday it received a message from Araghchi saying Iran would not drop its support for the militant group. In a statement, the group added that Tehran's latest proposal, submitted through Pakistani mediation to end the Iran war, reaffirmed its demand that Lebanon be included in a ceasefire agreement. Ghalibaf said Iran would pursue its legitimate rights, both on the battlefield and through diplomacy, but added it could not trust a party that has no honesty at all, an allegation Iran made several times before. He said Iran's armed forces rebuilt their capabilities during the ceasefire, and if the U.S. foolishly restarts the war, the consequences would be more forceful and bitter than at the start of the conflict. And again, that article from page B1 was Trump Says Iran Deal Largely Negotiated by Asif Shahzad, Michael Martina, and Ryan Patrick Jones of Reuters. Tori?
1: Thank you, Glenn. Also on page B1, we find this article titled, Some GOP Senators Defy Trump Over Weaponization Fund. This article is by Richard Cowan and Nolan D. McCaskill of Reuters, Dateline Washington. Republicans in the U.S. Congress revolted over President Donald Trump's $1.776 billion fund for people he says were victims of government weaponization, setting the stage for a battle ahead of November's midterm elections. On Thursday, the Senate called time out on a $72 billion spending bill on immigration enforcement, which became a battleground over the anti-weaponization fund, after many Republican senators demanded it either be killed or subjected to tough guardrails. Democrats also pledged to use the immigration bill to attack the fund. A day earlier, Senate Majority Leader John Thune blocked $1 billion in federal funding for the White House ballroom that Trump already began to build. He said he did not have the Republican votes for it. On Friday, Trump shot back. I'm helping others who were so badly abused by an evil, corrupt, and weaponized Biden administration receive at long last justice, the president wrote on social media. This battle between the president and his party, stoked by recent primary election victories of Trump-endorsed challengers over sitting lawmakers, threatens to intensify when Congress returns from recess next month and could reverberate into the November midterms. The American people are going to reject this out of hand, Senator Tom Tillis, Republican North Carolina, said of the Anti-Weaponization Fund, whose beneficiaries could include those convicted in the January 6, 2021 attack on the Capitol. While many Republican senators were uncharacteristically mum coming out of a Thursday meeting on the spending bill, Tillis and others were clear on just how politically unpalatable Trump's demands became. The fund could potentially compensate someone who assaulted a police officer, admitted their guilt, got convicted, got pardoned, and now we're going to pay them for that? That's absurd, Tillis, who is not running for re-election, said in a Thursday interview with Spectrum News. Representative Brian Fitzpatrick, Republican, Pennsylvania, who faces a tough re-election battle, teamed up with Representative Tom Suozzi, Democrat, New York, on legislation to prohibit the payment of claims submitted to the fund. Retiring Representative Don Bacon, Republican, Nebraska, said the ballroom and anti-weaponization funds in the immigration spending bill became poison pills for House Republicans who face tough re-election campaigns. With Republicans holding only slim majorities in both houses of Congress, it would take only a handful of defiant lawmakers to defeat Trump's proposals. But skepticism runs deep that congressional Republicans, loyal to the president on matters from tariffs to spending cuts to the Iran war, are ready to break ranks. We've heard this talk for 10 years now of rebellion and cracks in the coalition. It has never happened, said Doug Hay, a longtime Republican strategist. He said Republicans are constantly capitulating on matters important to Trump, and a revolt would be light years away. Many of Trump's backers in Congress, including Republican Representatives Abraham Hamadeh of Arizona and John Rose of Tennessee, defended him. Not a single congressional Republican was elected to oppose President Trump, Hamadeh posted on social media, adding, yet an insurgency is already brewing in the Senate. Stop slamming the brakes on the America First agenda. Peter Ticton, an attorney representing more than 400 January 6th defendants, said he was confident his clients will receive payouts despite congressional pushback. They're fools if they think this is going to work, Ticton said of Senate Republicans who opposed the fund. It's still going to go through, and those opposing the fund will suffer in future elections. Democrats, while largely powerless as the minority party in both houses of Congress, seized on what they see as the president's politically tone-deaf proposals. They contrasted the plight of U.S. consumers who are struggling to pay their bills amid inflation with Trump's lavish ballroom plans and the large sums of government money he might direct to the January 6th rioters or other allies. Is it possible on May 21st, 2026, Republicans finally found an ethical bridge too far? Senator Dick Durbin, Democrat, Illinois, said in a Thursday news conference. Senate Democratic leader Chuck Schumer of New York on Thursday portrayed Republicans as in the throes of a meltdown over the ballroom and what they call a Trump slush fund. One possibility for congressional Republicans after they return from recess June 1st is to seek some sort of middle ground. One source familiar with the maneuverings, who asked not to be identified, said there are discussions about the proposed guardrails on the fund, such as standards for who would serve on a commission overseeing it or requiring judicial review of it. At the very least, Democrats likely will do what they can to force their opponents to cast politically difficult votes on amendments to the spending bill. Senator Chris Coons, Democrat, Delaware, told reporters he drafted 13 such amendments. One would bar payments to January 6th rioters who assaulted law enforcement at the Capitol, while others would prohibit the use of taxpayer money to make payments and require all payments to be made public if the fund survives, a spokesperson for the senator said. And that second article from page B1 of today's Times-Dispatch is titled, Some GOP Senators Defy Trump Over Weaponization Fund. This article is by Richard Cowan and Nolan D. McCaskill of Reuters. Glenn?
0: Thank you, Tori. Our next article is from page B2, and it is, Crews Work to Prevent Disaster. Governor Newsom declares emergency as chemical tank heats up again. And this is from Reuters. Firefighters trying to prevent an explosion in a tank of hazardous chemicals in Southern California found overnight that the failing tank was heating up internally despite efforts to cool it, the incident commander said Saturday. Evacuation orders remained in place for an area covering tens of thousands of people in the Garden Grove suburb of Los Angeles. California Governor Gavin Newsom declared a state of emergency for Orange County, and his office pleaded for residents to follow evacuation orders. Craig Covey, division chief of the Orange County Fire Authority, said crews went back into the danger zone in Garden Grove overnight after drone readings Friday suggested water sprayed on the tanks was helping stabilize the situation. Those drone readings measured the outside of the vessel, not the chemical inside, Covey said in a video update posted Saturday morning on social media. When crews reached the tank's gauge, they found the internal temperature was 90 degrees Fahrenheit, up from 77 degrees Fahrenheit when responders pulled back. Officials warned since Friday that the tank, which contains methyl methacrylate, a flammable chemical used in plastics and manufacturing, could rupture and spill up to 7,000 gallons of toxic material or explode and endanger nearby tanks. On Saturday, Covey said firefighters were exploring whether a heavy flow of cooling water might slow the curing process inside the tank enough to reduce pressure and prevent an explosion. Letting this thing just fail and blow up is unacceptable to us, he said. Our goal is to find something and not allow that to happen. The incident began Thursday at the GKN Aerospace facility in Garden Grove, a city of about 172,000 residents. The site specializes in manufacturing and testing windows and canopies for commercial and military aircraft, according to its website. GKN said it is working with all relevant experts to solve the problem. We sincerely apologize for the significant disruption to the many local residents and businesses who have had to be evacuated, a GKN spokesperson said in a statement Saturday. Officials expanded evacuation orders Friday after the risk of explosion increased. About 15% of people in the zone covered by the evacuation order refused to leave, Garden Grove Police Chief Amir Al-Farah said, according to the Orange County Register. Covey said crews shifted from a defensive stance to an offensive operation overnight with help from chemists from the manufacturer's emergency response team. The goal was to neutralize a nearby 15,000-gallon tank and reduce its explosive potential if the smaller tank failed. Officials opened evacuation shelters in Garden Grove and nearby Anaheim and Cypress. Health officials said they were concerned vapor from the chemical could cause severe respiratory problems with prolonged exposure. Air quality monitors had not detected vapor as of the latest health update, officials cited. You are safe as long as you are out of the zone that was determined to be an evacuation zone, Dr. Regina Chinsio Kwong of the Orange County Healthcare Agency said Friday. Covey said crews also were preparing for a possible spill by looking for ways to divert the liquid into a holding area. And again, that article from page B2 was, Crews Work to Prevent Disaster. Governor Newsom declares emergency as chemical tank heats up again. And that article was from Reuters. Tori?
1: Thank you, Glenn. Also on page B2, we find this article titled, Rubio Aims to Mend Ties. He discusses energy trade with Modi after Trump tariff tensions. The article is by Michael Martina, Simon Lewis, David Brunstrom, and Trevor Hunnicutt of Reuters. Dateline New Delhi. U.S. Secretary of State Marco Rubio discussed trade and energy Saturday with Indian Prime Minister Narendra Modi on a visit aimed at shoring up relations battered by Washington's tariffs and engagement with New Delhi's rivals Pakistan and China. Rubio, who said before the trip the U.S. wanted to sell India energy, told Modi U.S. energy products have the potential to diversify India's energy supply, according to a U.S. summary of the meeting. Rubio emphasized that the United States will not let Iran hold the global energy market hostage, his office added. The energy crisis sparked by the Iran war has set back U.S. efforts to wean India off Russian oil. U.S. presidents, including Donald Trump in his first term, long tried to pull historically non-aligned India closer as a counterweight to Russian and rising Chinese influence in the Indo-Pacific. Those efforts appeared to take a blow last year when Trump slapped some of the highest U.S. tariffs on India. Many of those were rolled back in an interim agreement, but the two countries have yet to finalize a comprehensive trade agreement. India is at the cornerstone of how the United States approaches the Indo-Pacific, and not just through the Quad, but bilaterally, Rubio told reporters after meeting Modi, referring to a diplomatic partnership between the United States, Australia, India, and Japan. Meanwhile, the U.S. grew closer to India's rival and neighbor Pakistan, with Islamabad emerging as a key interlocutor in efforts to end the Iran war, the new irritant to the U.S.-India relationship. While Modi did not specifically mention Iran in Saturday's meeting, he reiterated India's support for peace efforts and called for peaceful resolution of conflict through dialogue and diplomacy, the Indian government said in a statement. Rubio also extended an invite on behalf of Trump for Modi to visit the White House in the near future, U.S. Ambassador to India Sergio Gore said. For India, Trump's visit this month to Beijing amplified concerns about U.S. ties, said Basant Sangera, a former State Department South Asia policy expert, now with the Asia Group consultancy. Sangera said Trump's approach created a perfect storm of anxiety in India about the U.S. relationship, but ties have stabilized, and both sides are trying to build momentum in the areas that there is convergence. The Biden administration lavished attention on India as a vital strategic partner and feted Modi during a 2023 state visit. Trump also welcomed the prime minister to the White House early in his second term before imposing steep tariffs that threw ties off course. U.S. Ambassador Gore, dubbed the India Whisperer by Michael Kugelman of the Atlantic Council think tank, arrived in New Delhi in January and sought to reset ties. Gore is a friend of Trump's and previously served as a White House advisor. And this second article from B2 of today's Times Dispatch is titled Rubio Aims to Mend Ties. He discusses energy trade with Modi after Trump tariff tensions. The article is by Michael Martina, Simon Lewis, David Brunstrom, and Trevor Honeycutt of Reuters. Glenn?
0: Thank you, Tori. Our next article from page B2 is CDC expands Ebola screening to second airport. U.S. extends travel ban to green card holders due to virus concerns. This also is from Reuters, and Dateline is Washington. Americans coming back from the Democratic Republic of the Congo, Uganda, or South Sudan now have a second entry point for returning to the United States, with the Centers for Disease Control and Prevention on Saturday expanding its enhanced Ebola screening to include Hartsfield-Jackson Atlanta International Airport. Hartsfield-Jackson previously was used to screen passengers and has established operational procedures in place, the CDC said. Washington's Dulles International Airport also was designated this past week to screen returning citizens for the Ebola virus. Enhanced public health entry screening is one component of CDC's Ebola approach, which also includes overseas exit screening, airline illness reporting, and post-arrival public health monitoring. The World Health Organization says 82 cases were confirmed so far in the DRC, with 7 confirmed deaths, 177 suspected deaths, and almost 750 suspected cases linked to the Bundibugyo strain of Ebola. The U.S. on Friday temporarily banned the entry of lawful permanent residents who were in the DRC, Uganda, or South Sudan in the previous 21 days, citing concerns over Ebola. Green card holders previously were exempt from a 30-day Ebola ban, along with U.S. citizens and nationals. The World Health Organization on Friday raised to very high the risk of the Bundibugyo strain of Ebola turning into a national outbreak in the DRC, and has declared the outbreak there and in Uganda an emergency of international concern. And again, that article from page B2 was CDC expands Ebola screening to second airport. U.S. extends travel ban to green card holders due to virus concerns. And that's from Reuters. And we're going to take a short break. We'll be back in a moment with today's birthdays, followed by opinions, letters to the editor, and more news as time allows.

0: Before we go back to the next portion of the reading of the Richmond Times-Dispatch for this Sunday, May the 24th, we want to say happy birthday. We have a couple of birthdays of listeners today, Paul Ladd and Yolanda Dickens. Happy birthday. And since tomorrow, Monday, is going to be a holiday, we won't be doing the live broadcast tomorrow. We will be on the air. We have two birthdays tomorrow. Jeff Schul, he is a volunteer, and Louise Witherspoon, who's a listener. Both those birthdays are tomorrow, and we wish you an early happy birthday. Let's return now to the reading of the Sunday, May the 24th, Richmond Times-Dispatch with Glenn Wilkinson and Tori Tindall. Here they are.
1: Thank you, Becky. Before we start our next segment, we'd like to remind everyone about the Virginia Voice Guidance Stride presented by Dominion Energy that will take place Saturday, June 13th. 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Check-in opens at 8 a.m. and the event begins at 9 a.m. Choose your own distance and move at your own pace, from one lap around the track to a longer challenge. 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
2: Thank you, Glenn. We now begin this half hour with our commentary section. And on page D1, we find our first article. This is from Michael Paul Williams, and it's on a hit and miss commitment. His column is titled, Diamond Project Must Serve Youth. A youth baseball league seemed like a natural community benefit to include in a proposal to redevelop the North Arthur Ashe Boulevard area that includes the Diamond. So in April 2022, RVA Diamond Partners included it in its winning bid, a grand slam for Metropolitan Junior Baseball League, a local nonprofit that has provided baseball to underserved youth since 1966. The league will include a T-ball and coach pitch program annually for youth ages 5 to 8 years old through our partnership with MJBL, the proposal by RVA Diamond Partners said. The developers would fund all the essentials to make this league a success. But what looked like a home run for Richmond's youth became a balk, or a walk-off without a home run at all. And a redevelopment centered around a new baseball stadium has left youth baseball behind. Those discussions definitely took place with the original partners. MJBL was to be part of the community benefit program. Robert C. Bob, a former Richmond city manager who consulted on the North Arthur Ashe Boulevard redevelopment project, recalled in an email, There was zero debate regarding their inclusion and funding support to help grow the league. RVA Diamond Partners won the bid. But two of its development partners, Washington-based Republic Properties and Chicago-based Loop Capital, pulled out, leaving Richmond-based Tallheimer Realty Partners to assume control of the project under a new name, Diamond District Partners. As the project wended its way through City Council approval, what had been a specific role for MJBL became a shutout. Republic Properties was in the driver's seat early in the Diamond Project, said Jason Guillot of Tallheimer Realty Partners. They were ones with the checkbook. They were funding everything. They were the manager of the whole thing, and we were just kind of along for the ride at that point. Ultimately, Tallheimer Realty signed a modified development agreement with the city as Diamond District Partners, he said, adding that everything related to baseball was handed to the Flying Squirrels. Youth baseball, in this handoff, may have just gotten lost in translation, he said. The challenge for Diamond District Partners, he said, is we already have a robust budget that includes community benefits commitments for labor union and minority business enterprise participation, affordable housing, a hotel internship program with Virginia Union University, and a food hall project. William Forrester is the executive director of MJBL, a league funded 60 years ago by his late father, Dr. William M.T. Forrester, to provide baseball to black youths in what was a still segregated sports landscape. Disclosure, during the late 1960s, I was one of those youths. Forrester maintains that the developer, not the Flying Squirrels, should fulfill that original commitment to city youths. The Squirrels have been an excellent partner and have worked with us in the past, and they continue to work with us, he said. I don't see why I would take an obligation the developer made and put it onto the Squirrels. If the Diamond District, which features the splendid new CarMax Park, does nothing to introduce underserved youth to baseball, an opportunity will have been squandered. The ranks of black Americans in Major League Baseball, MLB, a league integrated by Jackie Robinson 79 years ago, peaked at 18.7% in 1981, according to the Society for American Baseball Research. That percentage has dropped dramatically in recent decades, leading MLB to invest heavily in developmental programs aimed at young black athletes. That investment has begun paying off as the percentage of black players on opening day has increased from 6.0% in 2024 to 6.2% in 2025 to 6.8% in 2026. The first time in at least two decades in which MLB has had back-to-back years of increases. Given the amount of public money being spent on North Ash Boulevard, a program to reintroduce the national pastime to city youths would seem to be a no-brainer. City Council member Kenya Gibson, in an April 14th memo to Mayor Danny Avila, asked his administration to work with the Diamond District Development Partners to reinstate support for the Metropolitan Junior Baseball League and youth access to baseball for Richmond City students. As you know, I served on the school board when this deal was finalized, she wrote. My focus was ensuring that public dollars directed to Richmond Public Schools were used to meet the district's most critical needs. When the funding model shifted shortly before council vote, placing $130 million in stadium financing responsibility on the city, I had concerns. Given the scale and complexity of the project and the risks to city services if revenue projections fall short, I believed greater scrutiny was warranted. Those concerns were tempered by an understanding of how much this team means to our city, and I share a deep appreciation for the game of baseball myself, wrote Gibson, the recipient of a Jackie Robinson Foundation scholarship that enabled her to attend the College of William and Mary. This is why expanding access to baseball for city youth as part of this project is so important. It was incredibly disappointing to learn that this commitment, which required such a small investment from the development partner, was ultimately removed from the agreement. The potential impact on our young people was immeasurable. Metropolitan Junior Baseball League, with an assist from Major League Baseball and the Flying Squirrels, has pivoted its energies toward the establishment of a pilot baseball league for 4th and 5th grade boys and girls in RPS. Without its collaboration with MJBL, Richmond Public Schools would be barred from offering a varsity sport to elementary school students. The 8-team league, including Broad Rock, Cardinal, Fairfield Court, J.B. Fisher, Fox, J.L. Francis, Lois Harrison Jones, and Oak Grove Belmead Elementary Schools, completed its season on May 12th. The Oak Grove Belmead Dodgers completed an unbeaten season by defeating the Fisher Phillies. Stephanie Ramsey, coordinator of athletics for RPS, called the league a sheer joy that she hopes to expand. Coaches said the students, many of whom have never picked up a baseball, began to master such concepts as hitting the cutoff. The league employed coach pitch or T-ball to get the youngsters accustomed to hitting. We've seen lots of improvements since day one, said Oak Grove Belmead principal Latoya Draper. They love seeing their teachers and staff members out here cheering them on. Fisher principal Dwayne Samuels credited baseball with improving attendance and classroom work, as well as building confidence. We came in, started from scratch, and in the span of 5 weeks, we know where the ball is going. We know where the play is going. We're hitting. We're fielding, said Abel Cantu, coach of the Fairfield Court Braves. Even on their free time, they're asking to get the gloves out. They're asking to get the bat out. They want to play catch. I think it can take them to the next level, just the mindset that the game has taught them. It takes work to come out here. Sometimes you'll strike out, but you'll get another opportunity. Sometimes you'll miss the ball in the outfield, but you'll get another opportunity. And they're learning that here, just here in 5 weeks. So I can only imagine with the foundation we've set this season, what they'll be ready for next season. That is, if only they get a chance. In the millions of dollars being spent in the Diamond District, there must be some money to keep these kids on the Diamond. And that is the column by Michael Paul Williams that leads our D1 commentary section. It's on the hit and miss commitment, and his column is titled, Diamond Project Must Serve Youth. Glenn.
1: Thank you, Tori. Our next column from page D1 is Salute to Service Reunion, Honoring Virginia's Heroes of Gulf War, by Annie Warman. Most wounds heal with time, but for our nation's veterans and their families, some wounds never fully close. This was especially evident during the Virginia War Memorial Foundation's inaugural Salute to Service Reunion celebration on March 21st, commemorating the 35th anniversary of Operation Desert Shield and Operation Desert Storm. During the Persian Gulf War in the early months of 1991, 7 Virginians were killed in action, leaving behind family members, friends, and classmates. The Salute to Service Reunion celebration brought together 400 veterans at the Virginia War Memorial for a day of remembrance. For many Gulf War veterans, it was their first time reuniting since their deployment. The program was developed by the Virginia War Memorial Foundation to serve as the connective tissue between veterans and the conflicts in which they served. Retired Army Lieutenant Colonel Joseph C. Bartow proposed the idea in 2024. He envisioned a reunion for all Desert Storm veterans rather than a specific branch or unit, which would strengthen Virginia's veteran community. Bartow serves on the board of the Virginia War Memorial Foundation. As a Gulf War veteran, he felt compelled to honor the 35th anniversary of the conflict. He worked with fellow board members and military leaders to develop a program and form a panel of speakers. retired Army Colonel Michael Bell of the National World War II Museum, also a Desert Storm veteran, led a discussion on the role of women in combat, the joint efforts of military branches, and contrast between this conflict and the Vietnam War. The program also included the premiere of the Memorial's newest documentary, Decisive Victory, Operation Desert Storm. This documentary, produced by Blue Ridge PBS, explores the conflict through interviews with Virginia veterans. It has since been aired on PBS and is available to view online and in the Richard S. Reynolds Theater at the Virginia War Memorial. But the most impactful moment of the day was the memorial ceremony. As guests were seated alongside the Shrine of Memory, the centerpiece of the Virginia War Memorial, the names of the seven Virginians who were killed in the Persian Gulf were read aloud. One attendee, David Williams, shared his experience. Troy L. Gregory and I served together in the Marines. While Troy was on patrol with a survey team, he tragically stepped on a landmine. He said of that day, as a unit, we couldn't stop.

0: attendee, David Williams, shared his experience. Troy L. Gregory and I served together in the Marines. While Troy was on patrol with a survey team, he tragically stepped on a landmine. He said of that day, "As a unit, we couldn't stop fighting or grieve at the moment. We had to continue moving forward until we reached our final firing position at the Kuwaiti airport." After returning to the United States, Williams met Gregory's mother. I presented her with every picture I had taken of Troy and shared stories about our time overseas. During our deployment, Troy's girlfriend discovered she was pregnant, a piece of news Troy shared with us. "Not all veterans are ready to talk about their service," said Ann Wilson, Director of Marketing and Communications for the Foundation. "When I originally reached out to Mr. Williams about participating in the ceremony, he wasn't sure he was comfortable revisiting those memories." Ultimately, Williams did participate. At the Virginia War Memorial, Williams finally met Gregory's daughter, Denise. He carried a memorial wreath for Lance Corporal Gregory with Denise and another veteran who served in their unit. Together, they laid the wreath under Gregory's name. Williams recalls, "I was unsure what I would say, but I found the strength to share. I've been waiting 35 years to meet you, and your father loved you. We exchanged hugs and contact information, and she is now expecting a child. I also have her baby registry information and will continue this journey of healing." Wreaths were laid for each of the seven Virginians: Gregory of Richmond, Corporal Jonathan M. Williams of Portsmouth, Staff Sergeant Kenneth B. Gentry of Ringgold, First Lieutenant Terry Plunk of Vinton, Major Thomas C. M. Zugner of Petersburg, Sergeant Jason C. Carr of Halifax, and First Lieutenant Donaldson T. Tiller of Emporia. The ceremony concluded with the playing of taps and a rifle salute. The echoes of the lone bugle and the smoke of the rifles lingered just long enough for those in attendance to dry their eyes. But for all who were there, the sound will be etched in their memories, just as the names of the seven Virginians who made the ultimate sacrifice in February 1991 will be forever etched on the shrine of memory. Veterans carry invisible wounds that last a lifetime. It is our duty to remember their sacrifices and keep the flame of memory burning for those who never came home. The next salute to service is scheduled for April 3, 2027, commemorating the Vietnam War. Commander Paul Galante, Vietnam veteran and POW for more than 7 years, will co-chair the program with his son, Jamie Galante. Future programs will focus on the global war on terrorism and the Cold War. And again, that column from page D1 was Salute to Service Reunion, Honoring Virginia's Heroes of Gulf War. And this is by Annie Warman, who is the Director of Development for the Virginia War Memorial Foundation. Tori?
1: Thank you, Glenn. Also on page D1 of our commentary section, this article is titled "Virginia, North Carolina Could Help Break the Gerrymandering Cycle" by Andy Jackson. The year 2026 has become an unexpectedly fierce mid-decade continuation of America's ongoing gerrymandering war. North Carolina and Virginia are both battlegrounds in that war, but there is a way they can call a ceasefire on gerrymandering. The Tar Heel State changed its congressional map to 11-3 Republican by removing the state's last Democratic-leaning rural district. Meanwhile, the Old Dominion attempted an even more extreme 10-1 Democratic gerrymander, only to see it struck down by the Supreme Court of Virginia. Virginia legislators may try again before the 2028 election. Those efforts underscore problems with both how states, with how both states handle redistricting. The main deficiency with North Carolina's redistricting rules is that they are mostly unenforceable. The state constitution imposes few restrictions on how state legislative districts are drawn, Districts must be contiguous and roughly

0: Equal in population, and counties may not be divided. That last restriction conflicted with the equal population requirement. But the Supreme Court of North Carolina interpreted those competing requirements to minimize county splits for state legislative districts. That restriction does not apply to congressional districts. The strict enforcement of the county splits rule has had a dramatic effect. After the 2024 election, in which Donald Trump won 51.6% of the two-party vote, Republicans secured 59.2% of seats in the state House and 60% in the Senate. However, Republicans won 71% of the state's congressional delegation. If North Carolina enforced other traditional redistricting rules consistently across all district maps, such as maintaining compactness and keeping municipalities whole, the state's legislative and congressional delegations would be more in line with election results. The Redistricting Commission, mandated by Virginia's Constitution, failed to do its one job in 2021, approving state legislative and congressional maps. The state Supreme Court appointed special masters to draw the maps currently in use. Even if the commission has approved maps, there is no guarantee those maps would have passed muster. As we have seen with the political manipulation of California's commission in 2011 and a 2022 court ruling that Michigan's commission violated the Equal Protection Clause of the Constitution by racially gerrymandering some districts, commissions are not a panacea without strict rules in place. A final problem, as seen in Virginia and other states this year, is that commissions and other redistricting rules are vulnerable to being disregarded when a party in power seeks to redistrict for political advantage. So, should we seek to have Congress pass a nationwide ban on gerrymandering? There are a couple of problems with depending on federal redistricting reform. First, the Elections Clause of the Constitution grants Congress authority only to establish rules governing congressional districting. Reform should also include state legislative districts. Second, as we have seen in Virginia and elsewhere, statutory reforms often last only until the party in power sees an advantage in reversing them. That said, how can we get off this tit-for-tat gerrymandering cycle? North Carolina and Virginia could start by engaging in what the University of Chicago Law Review calls mutually assured democracy by entering a redistricting interstate compact. Combining a red and blue state would mitigate fears of unilateral disarmament. The compact clause of the United States Constitution allows for such compacts, and the Supreme Court's interpretation of that clause permits states to enter into them without congressional approval so long as they do not diminish the power of the federal government. Although there may be a lawsuit, a redistricting compact would likely pass that test. The compact should begin with strict adherence to traditional redistricting criteria, such as keeping counties, municipalities, and precincts whole to the fullest extent possible. The use of partisan data, such as election results, voter registration records, and incumbent home addresses, should be banned. Initial maps could be drawn by nonpartisan legislative staff or a bipartisan commission. The compact would need a sufficiently long withdrawal window, perhaps 2 years, to prevent a state from withdrawing shortly before an election. Once in place, the compact could be expanded into other states, perhaps starting with Maryland and South Carolina. It would be satisfyingly ironic if two of the states at the center of America's gerrymandering wars started us down the road to a ceasefire. And that opinion on the ceasefire possible, titled Virginia, North Carolina Could Help Break the Gerrymandering Cycle, was written by Andy Jackson. And Andy Jackson is the director of the Civitas Center for Public Integrity at the John Locke Foundation, a free market think tank based in North Carolina. Glenn?
1: Thank you, Tori. We're going to take a short break, but we'll be back in a moment with today's obituaries and more news.

0: It's time to return to the final portion of the reading of the Sunday, May 24th, Richmond Times-Dispatch. Here are your readers, Tori Tindall and Glenn Wilkinson.
1: Thank you so much, Becky. We'll begin the obituaries with the paid notices. Abrams. Mark Elliott Abrams, 76, of Richmond. He is survived by his wife, Pam. Anderson. Dr. James Mead Anderson, Jr., of Richmond. Widower of Linda Lee Baber Anderson. Bishop. Tammy Bishop, 65, of Richmond. Body. Mary Alexander Body, 91, of Powhatan. Widow of Clyde Owen Body, Jr. Coleman. Jenneth Elaine Bailey Coleman, 82, of Stanton. She is survived by her husband, Dr. Richard Lee Moncure Coleman. Croxton. William Bill T. Croxton, Sr., 88, of Mechanicsville. Widower of Alden Fitchett Croxton. Dormeyer. Marietta Shelley Dormeyer, 92, of Richmond. She is survived by her husband, Floyd Dormeyer. Dozier. Glenn Joseph Dozier, 76, of Richmond. He is survived by his wife, Paula Dozier. Dortch. Polly Ann Dortch, 84, of Mechanicsville. Widow of Herbert Tony Dortch. Gardner. Jennifer Fuel Gardner, 56, of Richmond. She is survived by her husband, Graham. Gilman. Frances Rebecca Becky Kettner Gilman, 79, of Gilman, Virginia. Foster. Raymond Arthur Foster, 72, of North Chesterfield. Widower of Cindy Foster. Hintz. Gloria Dolly Safbaum Hintz, 91, of Richmond. Widow of Robert Bob Hintz. Horn. Joseph Davis Horn, 92, of Richmond. Johnson. William F. Johnson, Jr., 92, of Henrico. Glover. Beverly Betty Sandra Castle Glover, 88, of Chesterfield. Widow of William Parks Glover. Cale. Wallace Wilford Cale, Jr., 81, of Williamsburg. He is survived by his wife, Kelly Hasty Cale. Mayor. Dorothy Dee Dee Ulf Mayer, 88, of Richmond, widow of Henry H. Mayer, Jr. Moling. Jack H. Moling, Sr., 91, of Chesterfield, widower of Dolores Moling, and veteran of the U.S. Army. Moody. Jerry Rogers Moody, 91, of Colonial Heights. He is survived by his wife, Donna Pritchett Moody, and he was a veteran of the U.S. Air Force. Noldy. Dean Crowell Noldy, 73, of Chesterfield. She is survived by her husband, George Frederick Noldy III. Quick. Gilbert William Gill Quick, Sr., 86, of Richmond. He is survived by his wife, Pearl Halstead Quick. Rudy, Millicent Cavanaugh Rudy, 91 of Richmond, widow of Dr. Sean Rudy. Sayin, Norma Ann Roman Sayin, 86 of Richmond, widow of Carl E. Sayin. Sharp, Gertrude Antoinette Melko Sharp, 100 of Henrico, widow of Martin Sharp, Jr. Skinner, Ernest Edward Skinner, 82 of Richmond. He is survived by his wife, Melinda Caperton Parker Skinner. Snellings, Donald Buck Snellings, 81 of North Chesterfield, widower of Linda Gibbs Snellings, and he was a veteran of the U.S. Army Reserve. Spear, Gerald Spear, 88 of Richmond. He is survived by his wife, Evelyn Spear. Tally, Margaret Munn Tally, 96 of Mechanicsville, widow of James Sterling Tally. Van Voorhees, Stephen Coart Van Voorhees, 88 of Richmond. He is survived by his wife, Peggy L. Holmes. Wagenbauer, Nancy Moore Wagenbauer, 75 of Ashland. Watson, Jean R. Watson, 80 of Chesterfield. He is survived by his wife, Maxine Ann Watson, and is a proud veteran of the United States Navy. Woodson, Charlie Bill Woodson, Sr., 86 of Richmond. He is survived by his wife, Joanne Woodson. Wilson, Edith M. Wilson, 79, of Mechanicsville. Yates, Christopher Lansing Yates, 75, of Richmond. He is survived by his wife, Denise. That concludes the reading of the obituaries for today, Sunday, May 24th. If you would like any of these read again or in greater detail, please call us at Virginia Voice at 804-266-2477. Glenn.
2: Thank you, Tori. We move now to page A6 and today's From the Archives article, and it is Four RVA Music Venues That Hosted Legendary Acts by Jeff Terich of the Times-Dispatch. Richmond is a town that loves a good live show. For a city of its size, it attracts an impressive number of big touring acts, not to mention producing its share of legendary bands. As Gwar's Blothar the Berserker told me earlier this year, there's a long tradition of weirdos making crazy music. In fact, it's been that way for decades, and since the 1970s, Richmond has seen its share of revered music venues come and go. Here are four long-since-closed venues that saw their share of memorable performances. Twisters. Opened and reopened under various names over the years, the venue at 929 West Gray Street had been a fixture in the Richmond scene since way back when that part of the fan district was a bit seedier and known as the Strip. In the 1970s, it hosted legendary artists such as Bruce Springsteen when it was known as the Back Door, and its most recent incarnation was a Strange Matter before it closed in 2019. But Twisters held the longest tenure at the iconic space, where local legends such as Breadwinner, Avail, and Gwar all performed from the late 80s on up to summer 2001, when it finally closed its doors for good. For the better part of the past decade, Twisters has been the city's extreme music headquarters and de facto safe house for teen and 20-something rebels, wrote the Times-Dispatch's Mark Holmberg in a July 22, 2001 column. And for those of us who believe the best rock music has yet to be written, Twisters has a weekly haunt in our hunt for something new, something different, something non-commercialized, formula-free, and full of life. Rockets. When Death Piggy, the band that eventually became Gwar, opened for Wendy O. Williams and the Plasmatics at Rockets in 1986, Mark Holmberg of the Times-Dispatch was there to document the mayhem in the October 10th issue. The Wendy O. Williams show paled in comparison with show openers Death Piggy, Richmond's tongue-in-cheek masters of thrash who reunited the band for the evening's madness. Rockets at 727 West Broad Street hosted Death Piggy and Gwar on numerous occasions, and when it didn't, the headlining band was probably still pretty loud and pretty punk. Some of the legends that came through during its brief run from 1983 to 1989 included The Replacements, Dinosaur Jr., Pixies, and Sonic Youth. Almost every band included in Michael Azarad's American Underground tome, Our Band Could Be Your Life, for that matter. John Wirt wrote in a November 6, 1986 article, "No other city club could match its record for quality, variety, and volume in the presentation of national and regional acts." In 1989, the venue rebranded as Metro, and again in 1994 rebranded as The Factory, and then in the 2000s as Empire. Once Empire closed in 2014, the spot at 727 West Broad Street ended its three-decade tenure as a music venue. The Flood Zone. In 1992, the Flood Zone hosted Charlottesville's own Dave Matthews Band every Wednesday night for a $5 cover charge. That's most likely the first memory someone will bring up about the Shaco Bottom venue, a launch pad of sorts for one of the biggest bands to emerge in the U.S. in the 1990s. Countless other bands came through during its 13 years of existence, from 1986 to 1999, including bands with Richmond ties, like Widespread Panic and Cracker, and other prominent touring bands like Weezer and Fugazi. But the Dave Matthews thing is the one you'll hear about most. During the years it was open, the Flood Zone was one of the only venues in town of its size, with a dance floor that could accommodate 900 people, as well as an upstairs lounge. The venue closed in 1999 after members of City Council and other Shaco Bottom business owners called for its closure in the aftermath of the homicide shooting of Jaquan Ellis in July 1998, also citing complaints of unruly behavior from under-21 concertgoers. However, one regular visitor, D. Demetriadis, defended the teenage crowd at Flood Zone, noting, "We just sit back, chill, and watch a good show and dance," in the August 14, 1998 edition of the Times-Dispatch. Alley Cats. When the Times-Dispatch's Russell J. Rickford scoped out the Shaco Bottom venue Alley Cats for an August 1, 1996 article, he found the venue promising, even if it didn't quite live up to the idea of the hipster's haven or a lyrical poet's lounge or a funky dive that he had envisioned. The joint's got potential. It's spacious. It's quaint. It's got a cool name, he wrote, while also praising its funky second floor and half-pound shrimp buckets. Housed at 10 Walnut Alley, Alley Cats housed regular live performances for 16 years, first opening in 1995 and hosting homegrown bands such as Avail, Lamb of God, and The Head and the Heart, as well as notable touring acts such as Modest Mouse, Ween, and Drive-By Truckers, before temporarily closing in 2010 because of a lapse of its ABC license and mounting back taxes. In a column decrying the city's campaign of cracking down on nightclubs, Michael Paul Williams called Alley Cats an essential venue for small acts to become bigger ones in the June 22, 2010 issue. It reopened not long thereafter, but closed again in 2011 for good. And again, that article from A6 was today's From the Archives, Four RVA Music Venues That Hosted Legendary Acts, by Jeff Terich of the Times-Dispatch. Tori?
1: Thank you, Glenn. On page A2, we find this article titled, Beatbox, Hardywood Locations Coming to RIC. The article is by Meredith Lindemann of the Richmond Times-Dispatch. For Richmond International Airport riders, there are new food options coming to the airport by the end of the year. The first four new dining concepts at RIC are expected to open within the next year, beginning with local brands The Beatbox and Homegrown by the end of 2026. Homegrown and The Beatbox are both owned by Richmond-based Lumer Enterprises. Wolfgang Puck Bar and Bites and Richmond's own Hardywood Park Brewery remain in the design and development phase. The Beatbox, which has locations in Carytown at 2611 West Carey Street and Church Hill, 2400 Jefferson Avenue, and is known for smoothies, wraps, juices, and bowls, will be located by Gate A8. Homegrown, a food concept that will debut at RIC, will have drinks and appetizers, as well as a market area with a selection of local food items and products near Gate A11. The airport location will be the first for this concept. Richmond International Airport is building toward a passenger experience that feels welcoming, elevated, and distinctly Richmond, said Scott Knight, Director of Properties and Concessions. Our vision is to create an airport environment where convenience, hospitality, local culture, and nationally preferred brands come together to reflect the momentum and growth of our region, Knight continued. The airport's upcoming consolidated checkpoint project will include about 26,000 square feet of new and reimagined concession space. RIC is expected to issue a request for proposal solicitation for various concessions locations in the latter part of July. The future concessions program is expected to balance chef-inspired local offerings with highly recognized national brands while improving passenger flow, visibility, convenience, and overall experience throughout the terminal environment. The long-term vision of the Capital Region Airport Commission is centered on creating a more convenient, modern, and internationally inspired passenger journey that reflects both the character of the Richmond region and the expectations of today's travelers. Over the next several years, travelers will begin to see the next evolution of Richmond International Airport take shape as part of its broader Wheels Up 2030 transformation initiative. And that concludes the article on page A2 titled Beatbox, Hardywood Locations Coming to RIC. And this article is by Meredith Lindemann of the Richmond Times-Dispatch. Glenn?
2: Thank you, Tori. Our next article from page A4 is Virginia Tech to relocate 61 people's remains to clear path for dorm construction. This is by Ethan Hunt of the Roanoke Times, Dateline Blacksburg. Virginia Tech will soon disinter and relocate the remains of 61 people, most of them alumni, to make way for two new dormitories, a decision that has drawn dismay and disappointment from family members who believed their loved ones would remain there in perpetuity. The Virginia Tech Columbarium overlooks the duck pond beside the Holtzman Alumni Center. The burial site consists of three Hokie stone and granite walls, each containing 60 sealed niches that have served as a final resting place for Hokies since 2011. By June, all remains interred there will have been removed. Families who leave their loved ones' remains in the university's care will have them temporarily stored for reinterment at a new columbarium on Dairy Drive overlooking the Virginia Tech baseball field, Duck Pond Drive, and the Southgate Drive traffic circle. Other families will retrieve the remains for personal storage until they can be laid to rest on campus again, or accept a refund and make off-campus burial arrangements. Each family contacted by the Roanoke Times said they believe their relatives' remains would remain at the columbarium permanently. I just don't want them to move it, said Brian Emerson, a Virginia Tech alumnus whose brother, Derek Emerson, also an alumnus and former professor, is interred in the columbarium. Emerson said he chose to attend Virginia Tech because of his older brother, who loved the university, recalling that Derek once gave him a chunk of Hokie stone for Christmas. "I want my brother to be where we laid him to rest, where my father, the pastor, stood there and did his ceremony, and as I watched my niece and nephew put my brother's remains in the hole," he said. Bob Norfleet's wife, Laura Whitesell Norfleet, died in 2021 at age 87. Now 93, Norfleet said he and his wife met in Blacksburg and later watched their children and grandchildren go on to attend Virginia Tech. Describing the Norfleets as a Virginia Tech family, he said the university's decision marked the first time he had felt negatively toward his hometown college. "I feel like this is a decision that they have made without giving us any options as to whether we were happy for it to be moved or not," Norfleet said. Jeffrey Barnes' parents, George and Janet Barnes, are interred overlooking the pond he remembers from childhood visits to Blacksburg, when trips to see his grandparents often included feeding ducks at the pond. "We all know that our parents are going to pass, but in some ways you reach a point where you say, okay, I've got them interred, I don't have to think about this every day anymore," Barnes said. This kind of brought back all the memories of both of them dying. Walter and Donna Jones's son, Andy Jones, was interred in the columbarium after his death at age 46. The couple described their son as a big Hokie and said the current location held special meaning because of his love for the university and his desire to one day return. "We thought of all the places our Andy would like to be. It would be there, overlooking the duck pond, seeing Lane Stadium," Donna Jones said. "Obviously, had we been told that that was a temporary location, we would never have committed to the columbarium," Walter Jones added. Virginia Tech spokesperson Mark Auksarski said, "The overwhelming vast majority of families contacted by the university have been supportive and understanding of the decision," noting that 91% chose to keep their niches. On April 14th, the Virginia Tech Board of Visitors approved a resolution authorizing the relocation of the columbarium. Before the board signed off, the university had already begun contacting families and niche holders to inform them of the plan and request consent. The relocation response form sent to families offered three choices: relocate remains to the new columbarium site, retrieve remains until they can be reinterred elsewhere, or request a full refund and make other arrangements. The form did not include an option to reject the relocation. Kathy Emerson, Derek Emerson's widow, returned her form unsigned and requested a contract addendum clarifying how the university would handle the new columbarium in the future. She said she feared the burial site could one day be moved again, forcing her children to bury their father for a third time. Virginia Tech provided an amended contract, but not the assurances she requested. The revised document included a clause stating that the university reserves the right to relocate or modify the columbarium. Brian Emerson, a former FBI agent, filed a Freedom of Information Act request seeking records related to the university's decision-making process and prior columbarium contracts. The university initially estimated the request would cost more than $9,000 to fulfill, leading him to narrow it to a request that cost about $200. Despite their objections, the Emersons ultimately chose to relocate Derek Emerson's remains to the new site, saying they believed he would still want to remain on campus. Walter and Donna Jones chose a different option. After consulting an attorney with Brian Emerson about whether they had legal recourse and learning it would be difficult to secure even a temporary injunction, the couple accepted the roughly $5,000 refund, adjusted for inflation, and decided to bury their son elsewhere. From his retirement home in Richmond, Norfleet wrote a letter expressing his displeasure with the relocation and included it with the consent form approving the transfer of his wife's remains. He said he never received a response to the letter. Barnes, who now lives in the United Kingdom, said returning to Virginia to move his parents' remains himself would have been impractical. After lengthy discussions with university officials, he decided that although he viewed the new location as inferior, his parents would still want to remain at Virginia Tech. Once relocated, the columbarium will sit atop a small wooded hill near two university-owned homes, at least one of which will be demolished before the site is completed. Alzarski described the new site as a peaceful, quiet, dignified, respectful location that is of great value to families. The families contacted by the Roanoke Times all expressed dissatisfaction with the new location, citing the nearby traffic circle, airplane noise from Virginia Tech Montgomery Executive Airport, and the loss of the centrally located Alumni Center, which provided a gathering place and shelter for visitors. It looks to me like it's right on the very edge of the campus, and it looks like it's just a place that they want to get rid of it and forget about it, Norfleet said. For Norfleet and the Emersons, the relocation is not just about their relatives' remains, but their own. All three purchased niches intending to one day rest beside their loved ones. All of the columbarium's empty niches had been sold before the relocation plan was announced. Brian Emerson's FOIA request produced a script drafted by Alzarski and distributed to university officials responsible for contacting family members. The document included suggested responses to anticipated concerns about the site. In response to expected complaints about traffic noise, the script referenced landscaping features that would lessen noise and stated that over time, as those plantings mature, the peacefulness effect of those measures will increase. Addressing airplane noise, the guidance stated that on occasion, visitors will hear the sound of a jet landing and taking off, but the interruption lasts no more than 10 to 15 seconds. Maybe it's appealing to some, but the location of the new columbarium does not appeal to us, Walter Jones said. The university plans to build two dormitory buildings, each with 600 beds, where the columbarium now stands. The project is part of Virginia Tech's broader master plan and recently approved housing strategy aimed at renovating much of the campus's aging dormitory stock. For some family members, however, the expansion feels like the university is trading their past for its future. The problem with quick growth is eventually the branches are going to break, Brian Emerson said. The trees that are still standing today are the ones that are slow growers. It's not the pear tree, it's the oak. And again, that article from page A4 was Virginia Tech to relocate 61 people's remains to clear path for dorm construction, by Ethan Hunt of the Roanoke Times. Tori?
1: Thank you, Glenn. And that is all the time that we have for reading today's May 24th Richmond Times-Dispatch. I'm Tori Tindall, along with
2: Glenn Wilkinson
1: for Virginia Voice. 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

0: 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It is currently 4 o'clock. Coming up are the sports from today's Richmond Times-Dispatch, followed at 5 o'clock by the Bible readings and the rebroadcast of today's reading of the Richmond Times-Dispatch.
1: Welcome to the reading of today's sports section from the Richmond Times-Dispatch. I'm Thomas Eichler for the Virginia Voice. Well, hello everyone, and happy Sunday to you. It is Sunday, May 24th, 2026. We are in the midst of Memorial Day weekend. Today is a big day in car racing. Both the Coca-Cola 600 and the Indianapolis 500 are scheduled to be run today. Of course, this is all with a pall hanging over the racing world, following the sudden and unexpected death of Kyle Busch. In other news, there are multiple sports in the midst of their playoff season, certainly in college sports, and the lacrosse final is set for Monday, and will pit Princeton against Notre Dame going for their third men's national title in 4 years. In college baseball, and in the ACC, the two best teams will square off today, North Carolina and Georgia Tech. And in the A-10, talk about some crazy stuff. We're going to start with that story. Insane victory keeps VCU alive. In Slugfest, winning runs score on wild pitch, passed ball. This is by Zach Hokeem for the RTD. One of the wildest days in the history of VCU and Atlantic 10 baseball played out amid intermittent rain and high drama in the final stages of the conference tournament on Saturday at Capital One Park in Tysons. After about 8 hours of baseball split between two games, number 3 seed VCU, who sits at 36-23 on the year, defeated number 5 Rhode Island, who now are 26-30 on the year, 18-16, to force a winner-take-all conference title game on Sunday at noon. VCU began its elimination game against number 1 St. Joseph's late Friday night with the right to face Rhode Island in the A-10 championship, with the A-10 championship on the line. URI advanced through the winner's bracket of the 6-team double elimination tournament. So either the Rams from Richmond or the Hawks would need to beat the Rams from Kingston twice in order to win the tournament. But with VCU leading SJU 2-0 in the bottom of the first, thanks to RBIs from Jacob Lee and Nick Flores, the skies opened up and a torrential downpour prompted the conference to suspend the game until Saturday morning. VCU and SJU were initially scheduled to resume play at 9 a.m., but more rain pushed the start time back to 1 p.m. After the delay, SJU tied things up at 2-2 in the top of the fourth on Tim Dickinson's home run to right field. The Rams and Hawks then traded runs in the sixth and seventh innings, respectively, on Alec Warden's RBI double down the right field line and Alex Kelsey's single through the left side of the infield. The VCU bats exploded in the bottom of the seventh with a 10-run inning highlighted by Dante DeFranco's bases-loaded 3-RBI triple. Right-hander Zach Peters worked 1 1/3 scoreless innings of relief to earn the win in a 13-3 Rams victory that set up a championship showdown with URI. The badness had only just begun. Against URI, which beat VCU 5-4 on Friday to advance to the championship round, Lee continued climbing the VCU history books with a 3-run blast in the top of the second. That gave VCU a 6-3 lead, and Lee became the only player in program history with multiple 17 home run seasons. His 34 career homers are third on VCU's all-time list, behind only Tyler Locklear from 20-22 and Jason Dubois from 1990-93, tied for first with 37. It was also VCU's 65th home run of the season as a team, second all-time in program history behind only the 2021 squad that launched 66 Big Flies. That 6-3 lead was far from safe, as it would turn out. With both pitching staffs stretched thin by a rigorous, extended week of tournament play, the bats took over, and VCU-URI descended into an utterly bananas slugfest. Brian Conley's 2-RBI single to left field in the bottom of the second trimmed VCU's lead to 6-5. The Rams from Richmond responded with 2 runs at the top of the third on a Quinn Mahar crossing home on a wild pitch, and Warden scored on a DeFranco sacrifice bunt. And another 2 in the top of the fourth, compliments of a Teague Lithert scoring on Nate Kirkpatrick's sacrifice fly to deep center, and Nick Flores came across on Mayer's ground rule double to left center to build a 10-5 advantage. But in this game and tournament, no lead is safe. Scott Penny's 2-run blast to left in the bottom of the fourth made it 10-7. Danny Lycus knotted things up at 10 apiece with a 3-run big fly to left in the bottom of the fifth. URI took an 11-10 lead on TJ Gormley's homer to left in the bottom of the fifth and extended that advantage to 12-10 in the bottom of the sixth on Ryan King's RBI groundout. VCU punched back with a 3-run top of the seventh to regain the lead at 13-12. That outburst was keyed by 2 URI errors and capped by Lethert's RBI single to center. With the game tied at 16 entering the ninth, VCU at long last provided the knockout blow. Flores scored on a wild pitch, and Warden crossed home on a pass ball for 18-16. Rams reliever Cooper Campbell put forth a heroic last-gasp relief effort. A day after throwing 5 1/3 innings, he came on to get the last 4 outs and earn the win. Lethert and Lee drove in 3 runs apiece. Campbell was the 8th VCU pitcher to make an appearance in the marathon contest. 8 URI pitchers also appeared in the game. Lycus drove in a game-high 5 runs. So there you have it, VCU pulling off an improbable win over the University of Rhode Island. And Rams versus Rams on Sunday at noon up at Tyson's at Capital One Park for all the marbles in the A-10 tournament and a bid to the NCAAs. Okay, back on page one and sticking with the college theme. It's a date. Spiders and Hokies set to meet. Regular season tilt will be first between teams in 17 years. This is by John O'Connor for the RTD. The University of Richmond men's basketball schedule will include a trip to Virginia Tech, Spiders coach Chris Mooney said Friday after a team workout at the Quealy Athletic Center. Richmond last played the Hokies in a regular season game in 2009. The programs met in the first round of the 2024 NIT. Virginia Tech, at home, won that game 74-58 over UR, the 2024 A-10 regular season champion. The Spiders of the Atlantic 10 have been eager to play ACC opposition over the decades, but the desire not often has been mutual. In scheduling, there are websites, and there are lots of avenues to go to pursue scheduling opportunities, Mooney said on Friday. And we're on there and active as well as phone calls, but it's just difficult. We got a call, and we're excited to play them. The Hokies lead the series, which started in 1915, by a 70-39 margin. Richmond last played Virginia in a regular season game in 2005. The Spiders last season did not meet a Power 5 opponent, a member of the ACC, Big 10, Big 12, SEC, and Big East, for the first time in at least 50 years. The previous season, Richmond played only one Power 5 opponent, Auburn. Many years ago, UR would play four or five high-major teams per season. In Looney's first UR season of 2005-06, the Spiders faced Virginia, Seton Hall, and Wake Forest at the Robins Center and also played at Louisville. The high-major programs in the past decade gradually reduced the number of games they scheduled against mid-major opponents. Expanded high-major league schedules enhanced TV opportunities for games involving Power 5 teams competing against one another, and avoidance of opponents that could damage NCAA NET rankings played into decisions of major conference programs not to face as much mid-major competition. The game at Virginia Tech will be one of nine non-conference games that are set for U of R, Mooney said on Friday. The Spiders are also playing Temple at the Palestra, at East Carolina, VMI, at Old Dominion, at Southern Illinois, Elon, and two games at the Greenbriars tip-off, which includes a number of teams that will meet, but they will not compete in tournament-style competition in White Sulphur Springs, West Virginia. I don't know our opponents yet, Mooney said of the Greenbrier tip-off. They have Western Kentucky, Liberty, Richmond, George Washington, but then they added UAB, I believe. The Richmond non-conference schedule at this point appears to be a significant upgrade from last season. UR's 2025-26 non-conference schedule ranked number 353 among 365 Division I teams, according to ESPN metrics. Fordham, at number 365, was the only A-10 team ranked lower than the Spiders in that category. The Spiders, who finished 5-13 in each of the past two A-10 seasons, began off-season workouts this week with 10 newcomers among 16 players. That includes 6 transfers and 4 freshmen. We definitely have had some really good players, guys who have already accomplished a fair amount in college, plus a really good high school recruiting class, Mooney said. So I feel like the talent level is very good. And then in terms of the talent fitting into how we want to play and how we want to try and be successful, being very good. So there you have it. UR has taken a big step in buffing up the schedule, which was just abysmal the last couple of years, certainly last year. And, now that they've got these games scheduled, they got to win through these games. So in any event, golden opportunities coming against Temple and Virginia Tech, not to mention East Carolina, VMI, and Old Dominion, Southern Illinois, and Elon, and the yet-to-be-named opponents at the Greenbrier tip-off. And speaking of Temple in Philadelphia, we have another front-page story here demonstrating the depth of Phil Martelli's roots in the Philly basketball family. Martelli's Philly roots bear fruit for Rams. Transfer Ralph Beyer. Phil's need for shooting. This is by Zach Hoakim for the RTD. There can't be many basketball minds throughout the country more tuned into the Philadelphia hoop scene than second-year VCU coach Phil Martelli Jr. Those city of brotherly love roots and connections have borne fruit in the form of a handful of Philly area talents joining the Rams, including rising junior guard Ahmed Noel and touted incoming freshman guard Sammy Jackson. So when VCU lost leading scorer and first-team All-Atlantic 10 honoree Terrence Hill Jr. to Tennessee via the transfer portal and found itself in need of outside shooting in the backcourt complexion, Martelli didn't have too far to look to find a perfect fit for VCU's needs. The Rams, in late April, picked up a commitment from Sacred Heart rising junior Niall Ralph Beyer, a West Chester, Pennsylvania native who was among the nation's top scorers this past season. Ralph Byer, who was 6'4", 175, averaged 14.2 points and 3.8 rebounds last season for the Pioneers, while shooting 44% from beyond the arc and 84% at the free throw line. In two seasons at Sacred Heart, he hit 156 of 358 three-point attempts, a percentage of 43.6%. In the 2025-26 season, Ralph Byer sank 92 of 209 three-point attempts to finish eighth nationally in three-point percentage in Division I. Of the 175 players in the country who attempted at least 200 threes, he ranked seventh in percentage. Ralph Byer attended Henderson High in Westchester, just outside the Philadelphia metropolitan area. Martelli has known Ralph Byer's high school coach, Jason Ritter, for a long time and is familiar with many of the programs and players Ralph Byer competed against on the Philly hoop scene. Another guy that was under the radar coming out of high school, but you start to hear things about him. Man, this kid can really play, he can really shoot, Martelli said of Ralph Byer. Sacred Heart coach Anthony Latina is one of Martelli's closest friends and introduced him to his wife, Megan, when the two worked together at Central Connecticut from 2003 through 2011. Martelli also helped Pioneers assistant Tom Barrett break into the coaching ranks when he brought him on as a volunteer assistant during Martelli's time as an assistant at Delaware from 2012 through 2017. So Martelli had an open dialogue with the Sacred Heart staff, who knew it might be difficult to keep Ralph Byer there long term given his production. Originally a big wing and front court piece were the primary objectives for VCU in the portal. Once they filled those needs with Creighton's Blake Harper and Middle Tennessee State's Torrey Alston respectively, and Hill announced his departure, a scoring guard with a prolific outside shooting acumen became the area of focus. So when Ralph Byer went in the portal, shooting became a premium for us at that point in time, Martelli said, adding that his staff tries to be as intentional as possible with the players it adds in the portal so as to put together a cohesive group rather than a collection of disparate parts. So once the retention of VCU's seven returning players happens, we knew a big wing was important. We got that with Blake. We knew another front court piece was important. We got that with Torrey. Obviously, we had the freshman coming in, but the next portal addition was somebody that could really shoot it. He being Nile, wasn't just one of the best that was available, he was the best in the country. Martelli stressed that VCU isn't looking to replace Hill, the A-10 newcomer and sixth man of the year, but in Ralph Byer, whose parents work in the Westchester School District, Martelli saw a perfect fit in terms of skill set and character makeup. And familiarity with Ralph Byer's Philly roots and with his previous coaching staff at Sacred Heart made Martelli confident he knew everything there is to know about the player he was bringing in to fill a vital spot on the Rams roster. Hill's a great player. It's hard to replace that, Martelli said, but it was little things that we looked at, inefficiency things like, how does this guy help us? And Nile jumped off the page with that. Great people, great family, just hardworking, blue-collar group,

it was little things that we looked at, inefficiency things like, how does this guy help us? And Niall jumped off the page with that. Great people, great family, just hardworking, blue-collar group. Well, there you have it from Zach Joachim. Nice summary of Phil Martelli pushing the right buttons, it appears, in the portal to fill the needs for that VCU roster. So coming off a big year last year, the Rams are looking for more. Okay, back on page one, the green flags are set to drop on the Coca-Cola 600 and the Indianapolis 500 on Sunday. The Indy race begins at 12:30 p.m., televised on Fox. And the Coca-Cola 600 will be streaming on Amazon Prime. It will also be on the radio on the PRN network. But we want to... We can't really close the circle, but I do want to follow up on Kyle Busch. Severe pneumonia and sepsis killed Busch. This is by Nick Gray for the Nashville Tennessean. NASCAR legend Kyle Busch died of complications of sepsis, progressing from severe pneumonia, the Busch family said in a statement on Saturday. Busch, who was 41, died Thursday after being hospitalized earlier in the week in Charlotte, North Carolina. The medical evaluation provided to the Busch family concluded that severe pneumonia progressed into sepsis, resulting in rapid and overwhelming associated complications, the Busch family said. The family asks for continued understanding and privacy during this difficult time. Busch was coughing up blood and had shortness of breath when emergency responders were requested at a General Motors facility in Concord, North Carolina on Wednesday, according to a 911 call. I've got an individual that's experiencing shortness of breath, very hot, and thinks he's going to pass out, and he's producing a little bit of blood, coughing up some blood, the caller told the dispatcher. Busch raced twice last weekend at Dover, winning the Truck Series race Friday and finishing 17th in the All-Star race on Sunday. So this next section is entitled, What is Pneumonia? Pneumonia is an infection in the lungs that inflames the lungs' air sacs, according to the Mayo Clinic. The air sacs may fill with fluid or pus, causing cough with phlegm or pus, fever, chills, and difficulty breathing, the Mayo Clinic website reads. A variety of organisms, including bacteria, viruses, and fungi, can cause pneumonia. Symptoms of pneumonia include chest pain, cough, fatigue, fever, and sweating, lower body temperature, nausea, vomiting, and shortness of breath. Risk factors include smoking, chronic disease, weakened immune systems, and being hospitalized. The Mayo Clinic notes complications including fluid around the lungs, trouble breathing, and bacteria in the bloodstream. Treatment depends on the severity of the pneumonia, from taking antibiotics to hospitalization. This next section is entitled, What is Sepsis? Sepsis is the body's improper response to an infection where the infection-fighting processes turn on the body and impact internal organs, according to the Mayo Clinic. Sepsis can progress to septic shock, which can impact the body's blood pressure and damage major organs. Any type of infection can cause sepsis. The Mayo Clinic's website notes early treatment improves chances for survival. Symptoms can vary from person to person. Symptoms of septic shock include an inability to stand up, a hard time staying awake, and major changes in mental status, per the Mayo Clinic. So, this was folks in this doctor's opinion, a preventable death. It sounds like Kyle Busch just kind of powered through his symptoms and,

he just got overwhelmed. His body was overwhelmingly infected. And in that situation, all the antibiotics in the world are not going to do the trick. So a terrible tragedy. But it just should reiterate to everyone listening that, you know, if you have symptoms, they need to be checked out. Don't rely on your immune system to get you over the hump. In a related story, emotions set to run high at Charlotte. Death of Bush puts damper on Cup's longest race. This is by Field Level Media. Like most drivers this weekend, Ross Chastain will commute a short distance from Mooresville, North Carolina to Charlotte for what should be a spectacular weekend of racing at Charlotte Motor Speedway. Though a huge loss leading up to the 68th annual Coca-Cola 600 has cast a shadow over NASCAR's longest race. Chastain is not doing the so-called double, the Indianapolis 500 and the Coca-Cola 600, but instead competing in all three national divisions at CMS for a total of 1,100 miles. He will attempt to drive 200 in the Craftsman Truck Series on Friday, 300 in the O'Reilly Auto Parts Series the following day, and the Bulky 600 on Sunday. The 33-year-old will try to become the first driver since Jimmy Johnson, who did it in 2003, 4, and 5, to win consecutive 600s. Tragically, the major story entering the season's 13th race will be the absence of Kyle Busch, the 2018 Memorial Day weekend winner, while driving for Joe Gibbs Racing, who was hospitalized Wednesday with a quote-unquote severe illness, according to his family, and died Thursday. Wednesday's pre-race activities, a somber remembrance honoring fallen military heroes, will surely unfold with added thoughts of the sudden loss of the two-time Cup champion at the forefront, including his grieving family, wife Samantha and young children Brexton and Lennox. When the garage opens on Sunday, it will harken back to Rockingham in 2001, a week after the legendary Dale Earnhardt was killed in the Daytona 500. With the racing community losing former driver Greg Biffle in a plane crash the week before Christmas, and now Busch, the past 6 months have been a sucker punch to the soul. The current pall will cloak every Speedway's garage and grandstand remaining on the schedule, just like it did a quarter century ago with Earnhardt. Busch's teammate at JGR for 15 seasons, Denny Hamlin, posted on Instagram that, quote, "We lost our Kobe Bryant," close quote, and said Friday that Busch's impact was immeasurable. "I just know that as a race fan, every race that he was in was more exciting to watch than the ones he wasn't," Hamlin, a Manchester High School graduate, said on Good Morning America. Simply put, he kept our fans entertained and kept the media members on their toes at all times. Busch's career ends with 63 Cup wins, ninth all time, while Hamlin is right behind with 61. Added Hamlin, "As a competitor, there's no way that I'd have the wins that I have had I not had Kyle Busch as a teammate to push me to be better." In Busch's place, Richard Childress Racing will turn to O'Reilly driver Austin Hill, who has won 15 times in the support series and made 17 career Cup starts. RCR Chevys have won the 600 three times, with Earnhardt in 86, 92, and 93, twice with his replacement, Kevin Harvick, in 2011 and 13, and with Austin Dillon in 2017. JGR also has a half dozen wins, including four of the past eight 600s, via four drivers,
Bush in 2018, Martin Truex in 2019, Hamlin in 2022, and Christopher Bell in 2024. Bell's win was the race's second shortest run ever, going just 249 circuits, or 373.5 miles, before his number 20 Toyota was declared the winner over Brad Keselowski due to weather. This will be a difficult weekend for the motorsports world, but the racing continues, and the series soldiers on. So, there you have a pair of stories regarding NASCAR. And the Coca-Cola 600 green flag will drop at 6 p.m. And that will be streaming on Amazon Prime and will be on the radio on PRN. Incidentally, qualifying was rained out. And the lineup is set according to the NASCAR rulebook. This is what I'm reading here. So your front row here, Tyler Reddick, in a Toyota will sit on the pole with Ty Gibbs likewise in a Toyota, and number three Shane Van Gisbergen in a Chevy. Okay, let's head back to page one and give you a story regarding the Indianapolis 500. Palou taking it one Indy victory at a time. Defending champ says he is not thinking of repeat. This is by Dave Kallman for the Milwaukee Journal Sentinel, Dateline Indianapolis. Alex Palou's goal is not to win consecutive Indianapolis 500s. It's to win the 110th Indianapolis 500. If he reaches that goal Sunday, then yes, the 29-year-old Spaniard will have gone back-to-back and accomplished something only six drivers have done previously. "We always have that pressure to win," Palou said. "That's why they pay us. They pay us to win. Not to win once, and that's it. They pay us to do it continuously. I'm hungrier than ever, just because I know what comes with it once you win the Indy 500 and what it means." If the sport were predictable, the engraver already would have been working on a second likeness of Palou for the BorgWarner trophy. He and his number 10 Chip Ganassi Racing Honda crew have been that strong. Together, since the start of 2021, they've won four championships, including the past three, and 22 races, nearly one in every four run, including three of the first six in 2026. But if the sport were predictable, Palou's teammate, Scott Dixon, would have more than one Indy too. And if it were fair, 2016 winner Alexander Rossi wouldn't be on crutches, and Scott McLaughlin wouldn't constantly be reliving the heartache of his inexplicable crash on the pace laps last year. So for all the good goals are, and as often as the 500 plays out as expected, the defending race winner must be content in the knowledge that he's put himself in as good a position as he can. "I know we have everything," said Palou, who will start from the pole. "We have a really, really fast car. Hopefully, we can have a good race and get there to the end." Two drivers in the field have won back-to-back 500s. Team Penske's Joseph Newgarden and Meyer Shank's Helio Castroneves. Castroneves, the oldest and most experienced driver in this field, won his first two Indy starts in 2001 and 2 with Penske, and then finished second to teammate Gil Dufferin the following May. After that 2003 race, Castroneves offered up a quote that took on a life of its own. At the Indianapolis 500, he said, "The track picks the winner. I had flawless speed, driving with one hand, the other on the side, like a Sunday drive," Castroneves recounted with a smile. "Because of a scenario that happened with a back marker, I ended up losing that opportunity. I couldn't pass him again. Yellow
keeps coming. My car was still fast, but not enough time. I realized that you can have the fastest equipment, everything. The year before, ended up being a lap down and took a gamble and won the race. It's true. To this day, that's what I feel, exactly what it is. Castroneves has won the Indy 500 four times in 24 starts. Contrast his record with that of Dixon, who made his Indy debut in that 2003 race and has gone on to lead a record 677 laps. That's more than twice as many Castroneves and nearly 600 more than Newgarden. Dixon has also won six season championships and ranks second on the all-time IndyCar wins list. But only one of his 59 wins came in the 500 in 2018. I guess the simple answer is this place doesn't owe me anything. Dixon, who is 45, said of how he squares the numbers. I think I'm very fortunate to get one. Through the years, you'll see when the races finish, a lot of the time the people fighting for the win are not who you thought. Last year was a big shift. There were probably three, four, five really big cars that were really dominant at the start and weren't there at the end. Again, I think what I keep saying is that you can have the perfect race and still it just give you a shot at trying to win here. Newgarden, who went back-to-back in 23-24, won't argue with that philosophy. None of us know what's going to happen, but we've got to be prepared to ebb and flow with the race as it transpires and give ourselves an opportunity, he said. I think that's what the Indianapolis 500 is always about. It's about giving yourself a chance. Plenty of drivers have a chance. Rossi is hobbled after crashing May 18th, a day after being edged by Palou for the pole, but has been cleared to drive. David Malukas starts in the outside of the front row in the fastest of the Penske entries. Pato O'Ward has finished second and third the past 2 years and will start on the second row. Marcus Ericsson won in 2022 and took the checkered flag second last year before his car failed post-race inspection. McLaughlin was a popular pick a year ago. The list goes on. Still, recent history inevitably focuses the attention back on Palou and his quest to repeat. At the end of the day, he's not impossible to beat, McLaughlin said. He's solid. The team is at the peak of their power. They've got pace, strategy, they got confidence. The hardest part is being able to stay there. He's been able to do that for a very long time, which is kudos to him. No mistakes, put some pressure on them, see what we can do. And that, my friends, is a look at the Indianapolis 500. And that seems like a strategy for everybody in this race. No mistakes, put some pressure on them, and see what we can do. So your front row on the pole, Alex Palou in a Honda, Alexander Rossi in a Chevy, and David Malukas likewise in a Chevy. In row two, Felix Rosenqvist in a Honda, Santino Ferrucci in a Chevy, and Pato O'Ward in a Chevy. And also, take note, in row number nine, Catherine Legge, driving a Chevy, she will be attempting the double. She will be driving in the Indy 500 starting at 12:30, and then we'll make the trip to Charlotte to try and drive in the Coca-Cola 600. So keep an eye on that. Okay, as we said at the top of the show, there are a lot of things going on this weekend in college sports. Your lacrosse finals across all divisions will be this weekend. The Women's Division One tournament will be held in Evanston, Illinois, and that will pit two of the best programs in the country.
North Carolina and Northwestern at noon. Essentially a home game for Northwestern. That's where they reside in Evanston. The Division I men's finals is set for Monday at 1 o'clock in Charlottesville at Scott Stadium, and we'll pit the top two seeds, number one Princeton and number two Notre Dame. How did they get there? Princeton, in the first game yesterday in intermittent drizzle, defeated Duke 14-7. And Notre Dame turned it on in the second half and defeated Syracuse 15-7. I watched that game, and I will tell you that the goalie for Notre Dame is a magician. Wow, he was outstanding. And I will be at that game on Monday for all the marbles. Notre Dame and Princeton, 1 o'clock at Scott Stadium. The Division II tournament is today, likewise in Charlottesville, and that will pit Adelphi against Tampa. That game is at 4 p.m. And Division III, likewise in Charlottesville, that will lead off the day, and that will pit Tufts against RIT, the Rochester Institute of Technology. That is a noon start. In softball, the Women's College World Series is starting to take shape. In yesterday's action, the tickets for three teams were punched. Arkansas defeated Duke 10-2. They are in. Nebraska over Oklahoma State 10-1. They are in. Alabama defeated LSU 4-1. Alabama is in. And then in other games, Florida defeated Texas Tech 10-2. Oklahoma over Mississippi State 7-1. And late games, Arizona State at Texas and UCF at UCLA. I don't have any results for those. The Sunday games, Texas Tech will play Florida. Mississippi State will face Oklahoma. And Arizona State and Texas and UCF and UCLA yet to be determined. And also Tennessee has punched their ticket. So Tennessee, Arkansas, Nebraska, Alabama, there are half of your field right there. And the other half will be determined today. The PGA Tour this week is in Texas. And we have that story from the wire services. Siwoo Kim recovered from a bad mid-round stretch to shoot 3-under par 68 and keep the lead through three rounds of the CJ Cup Byron Nelson on Saturday at McKinney, Texas. Kim, who opened the day with a five-shot lead, is at 21-under 192 and carries a two-shot edge over number one in the world, Scottie Scheffler, and Wyndham Clark, going into Sunday's final round at TPC Craig Ranch. After a four-hole stretch when he recorded three bogeys, Kim played the final seven holes in 3-under. Scheffler, who is the tournament's defending champion, and Clark both turned in 65s. Scheffler had only one bogey, but settled for pars on the last five holes. Tom Hoge with a 66, Sungjae Im with a 67, and Stefan Jaeger with a 64 are tied for fourth at 17-under. And over on the Champions Tour, Scott Hend recorded a 4-under par 69 to rally for the Trophy Hassan II title by five shots in Rabat, Morocco. It marked the first PGA Tour Champions victory for the 52-year-old, who has spent much of his career on the Asian Tour. Hend's previous best on the Champions Tour was a second-place finish 3 weeks ago at the Regions Tradition. Hend finished at 15-under 204. Tommy Gainey entered the day with a one-shot edge over Hend and Darren Fichart, but fell well off the pace with a 2-over par 675. Gainey finished tied with Stephen Alker, who shot a 68, for second. Ernie Els with a 69 and Alex Chayka with a 71
shared fourth, and eight under. So there you have it, your golf update from the PGA Tour and the PGA Tour champions. Okay, over in the NHL and the NBA, both of those leagues are staging their respective conference finals. So in the NHL last night, the Eastern Conference Finals Game 2 got underway. And after the Canadiens beat up on the Canes in Charlotte, the Hurricanes came back to win Game 2 in overtime, 3-2. So that series is now tied at one game apiece. And over in the West, the Golden Knights took both games in Denver from the Avalanche. So the Knights head home with a 2-0 lead in the Western Conference Finals. That game on Sunday will get underway at 8 p.m. Again, the Eastern and Western Conference Finals are inching their way forward, and game threes are on the docket today, Colorado versus Vegas, and then on Monday, the Hurricanes head to Montreal to take on the Canadiens. Over in the NBA, the Western Conference Finals, game three, was on Friday night, ended too late to make the paper on Saturday. I want to give you that story. These are two very good teams that are squaring off against each other, Oklahoma City and San Antonio. Thunder's subs torpedo Spurs in Game 3 victory. OKC bench scores 76. Team rallies from 15-0 hole. This is by Field Level Media. Jalen Williams sat on the floor and pumped his fists in celebration. His Oklahoma City Thunder teammate, Jared McCain, flexed over Williams, while San Antonio Spurs' Luke Kornet walked away stunned. Kornet wasn't the only one shocked. Williams, McCain, and the Thunder bench were dominant once again as Oklahoma City beat the Spurs 123-108 on the road Friday to take a 2-1 lead in the Western Conference Finals. "Those are huge momentum shifters," McCain said of Williams' four-point play midway through the fourth quarter that put the Thunder up by 15. "Especially getting to quiet down the crowd, it's an awesome momentum shift." San Antonio scored the game's first 15 points and seemed poised to run away. However, Oklahoma City coach Mark Deneau quickly dipped into his reserves, and they responded with Alex Caruso, McCain, Cason Wallace, and Williams, helping fuel a push that quickly settled things for the Thunder. "Being able to weather a storm, we talk about it a lot," said McCain, who scored 24 points. "Just being able to be calm, be poised in that situation, and give each other confidence, give each other energy, and know that we're throwing another punch and it's going to come back." The Oklahoma City bench set a franchise playoff record with 76 points, outscoring San Antonio by 53. In the series, the Thunder's bench has outscored San Antonio's 183-64. The bench was key in a 20-8 Oklahoma City run that helped the Thunder pull within three by late in the first quarter. "That wasn't sustainable how we started," Spurs coach Mitch Johnson said. "I thought we played very fast, and I think that's something that tapered off as the game went on." Oklahoma City grabbed the lead for good with a 9-0 spree late in the second quarter. Gilgeous Alexander didn't score until early in the second, but finished with a team-high 26 points on 6 of 17 shooting, adding 12 assists and just 2 turnovers. For the first two games of the series, Spurs star Victor Wembanyama averaged 20.5 rebounds. He had just 4 in Game 3 while finishing with 26 points. "Thought we could have done a better job of crashing the glass tonight," Johnson said.
There were a lot of misses to go get, and we just didn't get enough of them. Spurs point guard De'Aaron Fox returned after missing the first two games of the series with an ankle sprain. He showed the effects of the injury, especially late, but fought through it and finished with 15 points, 7 rebounds, and 6 assists. San Antonio's Stephon Castle committed 20 turnovers in the first two games, but had just one in nearly 35 minutes. However, Castle made just 1 of 8 shots en route to 14 points. So game 4 in that series is Sunday night, May 24th. It's an 8 o'clock tip in San Antonio. And again, the Thunder lead that series 2-1. Over in the East, the Knicks look like they're running roughshod over everybody. And we have the recap of last night's game taken from the web. Knicks move within one win of NBA Finals with 121-108 victory over the Cavaliers. This is by the Associated Press, Dateline Cleveland. Jalen Brunson scored 30 points, Michael Bridges added 22, and the New York Knicks moved within one game of their first NBA Finals appearance since 1999 with a 121-108 victory over the Cleveland Cavaliers on Saturday night. The Knicks can wrap up the Eastern Conference Finals and sweep their second straight series with a win on Monday night. Knicks fans, who were boisterous throughout the night, were chanting "Knicks in 4" as the final seconds of Game 3 ticked away. New York is the 7th team in NBA history to win at least 10 straight during a postseason run. The last team to do it was the Boston Celtics, who also went on a 10-game run on their way to the 2024 title. Cleveland, San Antonio, and the Los Angeles Lakers have each done it twice. All but one of the Knicks' wins have been by double digits, with an average margin of victory of 22.5 points. We just have to keep our mind on the task at hand. The game is over, and we found a way to win. We have to execute at a high level in Game 4, said Carl Anthony Towns, who had 13 points, 8 rebounds, and 7 assists. OG Anunoby had 21 points as New York led the entire game. The Knicks not only made 55.8% of their shots from the field, they also had 11 three-pointers and were 24 of 27 from the foul line. Evan Mobley scored 24 points, Donovan Mitchell had 23 points, and James Harden added 19 for Cleveland. The Cavaliers were 12 of 41 on three-pointers and 12 of 19 from the foul line. Not even an appearance by the superstar couple of Taylor Swift and Cleveland Heights native Travis Kelce could spur the Cavs to a win. I think their physicality and energy, we couldn't get to that level to combat it, said Cavaliers coach Kenny Atkinson. They're on a hell of a run. We haven't been able to stop the momentum. We had one chance in that first game, I thought, to stop it, but they haven't been able to halt their momentum. New York led 91-82 at the end of the third quarter, but it put the game out of reach in the fourth when Landry Shamet made 3 three-pointers in a 99-second span to make it 105-94. Our guys were locked in from the beginning of the game, and it showed from the first few minutes of the game. We got a lot of great contributions, Knicks coach Mike Brown said. I thought throughout the whole game we did a good job trying to play fast. We don't want to go against their set defense all the time, so we got to keep trying to play fast. And then our guys did a better job in the second half trying to defend without fouling. The Knicks made their first 4 shots en route to a 9-1 lead less than 2 minutes into the game. New York was 12 of 17 from the field in the quarter and was up 37-27 after 12 minutes. Cleveland rallied to tie it at 50-all on a jumper by Harden before the Knicks countered with a 10-1 run. They went into halftime with a 60-54 advantage.
Brunson had 6 of his 12 points during an 8-1 run midway through the third quarter as the Knicks extended their lead to 83-70 with 3:41 remaining. It's the next man up mentality, and the guys found me a few times. We knew we were going to get a good punch from that team, and we weathered their best punches tonight, Chamet said. So, like I said, the Knicks are knocking on the door, looking to punch their ticket for the NBA Finals. First one since 1999. Game 4 in that series is Monday night, 8 o'clock tip, in Cleveland, Knicks Cavaliers. Okay, changing gears, taking a peek at Major League Baseball yesterday. In Game 1 of a day-night doubleheader, the Cardinals defeated the Reds 8-1. In the nightcap, the Reds came back and defeated the Cards 7-6 in 11 innings. Elsewhere, the Astros shut out the Cubs in Wrigley 3-0, the Blue Jays over the Pirates 5-2, the Phillies shut out the Guardians 3-0, the Giants over the White Sox 10-3, the Twins defeated the Sox, that'd be the Red Sox, in Boston 4-2, the Nats shut out the Braves 2-0, the Marlins over the Mets 4-1, the Royals shut out the Mariners 5-0, Dodgers over Brewers in Milwaukee 11-3, the Padres shut out the Athletics 2-0. The Angels over the Rangers 5-2. The Diamondbacks over the Rockies 5-4. The Rays and the Yankees were postponed in the Bronx rain. Same story in Baltimore as the Tigers and the Orioles were postponed. In today's action, the Blue Jays and the Pirates wind up their series. That's a 12:15 start. The Orioles will face the Tigers, 12:35 start. That is Game 1 of their planned doubleheader, with Game 2 set to go off at 6:05. Elsewhere, the Yankees and the Rays will go at it in the Bronx. Ryan Weathers on the mound for the Yankees. The Red Sox and the Twins in Boston. Sonny Gray takes the ball for the Red Sox today. He is 5-1 with a 2.93 ERA, a bright spot in an otherwise dismal season thus far for the Sox. Phillies and Guardians in Philadelphia. The Reds and the Cards in Cincy. The Mets face the Marlins in Miami. The Royals and the Mariners in Kansas City. The Brewers entertain the Dodgers, the Cubs and the Astros at Wrigley. The Giants and the White Sox in San Francisco. The Diamondbacks entertain the Rockies. The Braves and the Nats in Atlanta. The Padres and the Athletics will go at it in San Diego. And finally, the Angels will entertain the Rangers Sunday Night Baseball at 7:20. In Eastern League action last night at CarMax, the Squirrels defeated the Binghamton Rumble Ponies 5-1 and continued their rampage through the Eastern League. But they're not the only local team to be tearing it up in minor league baseball. We have a quick story here. Fred Nats also having squirrely season. Carolina League squad joins Richmond among best teams in the minors. This is by Alex Murphy for the Freelance Star, Dateline Fredericksburg. The Richmond Flying Squirrels have had the best record of the minor leagues for most of the season. But they're not the only professional team in the state having a great season. Whatever mojo that the Fredericksburg Nationals grabbed to begin the season, it has continued through nearly 2 months of the campaign. A 3-2 win over the Fayetteville Woodpeckers on Wednesday night put Fredericksburg within one win of being the first Class A affiliate in minor league baseball to reach 30 wins on the season. Entering Friday, only two teams in all of minor league baseball, the Fred Nats of the Carolina League at 30-12 and the Eugene Emeralds at 32-9 of the Northwest League, had at least 30 wins this season. The Flying Squirrels at 30-12, actually 31-12 now, of the Eastern League joined the club with their 30th victory on Friday night.
Fredericksburg has the third best winning percentage in all of minor league baseball at 714, the best winning percentage of any Class A affiliate, and the best record in the Carolina League by 6 games overall and 7 games in the North Division. Having a roster filled with top 100 MLB prospects and top 30 prospects in the Washington Nationals farm system has certainly helped the Fredericksburg Nats. Shortstop Eli Willits, infielders Gavin Fine and Luke Dickerson, and left-handed pitcher Landon Harmon are 4 of the top 11 prospects in the national system. This year's squad seems to be well on its way to challenging the team record of 75 wins on a season set back in 2022. And there you have it. Well, that's all of our time for the reading of today's sports section for the Richmond Times-Dispatch. Thank you so much for spending the last hour with me. I'm Thomas Eichler for the Virginia Voice. Have a great day, everyone.

0: 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It is currently 5 o'clock. Coming up are the Bible readings, followed by the rebroadcast of today's reading of the Richmond Times-Dispatch. At 7 o'clock, the rebroadcast of today's reading of the sports section.
1: Welcome to Bible Readings. I'm Hans Josephson for the Virginia Voice. We begin our reading today in the book of Judges, chapter 1, verse 1. After the death of Joshua, the Israelites asked the Lord, "Who will be the first to go up and fight for us against the Canaanites?" The Lord answered, "Judah is to go. I have given the land into their hands." Then the men of Judah said to the Simeonites, their brothers, "Come up with us into the territory allotted to us to fight against the Canaanites. We in turn will go with you into yours." And so the Simeonites went with them. When Judah attacked, the Lord gave the Canaanites and Perizzites into their hands, and they struck down 10,000 men at Bezek. It was there that they found Adonai Bezek and fought against him, putting to rout the Canaanites and Perizzites. Adonai Bezek fled, but they chased him and caught him and cut off his thumbs and big toes. Then Adonai Bezek said, 70 kings with their thumbs and big toes cut off have picked up scraps under my table. Now God has paid me back for what I did to them." They brought him to Jerusalem, and he died there. The men of Judah attacked Jerusalem also and took it. They put the city to the sword and set it on fire. After that, the men of Judah went down to fight against the Canaanites living in the hill country, the Negev, and the western foothills. They advanced against the Canaanites living in Hebron, formerly called Kiriath Arba, and defeated Sheshai, Ahiman, and Talmai. From there they advanced against the people living in Debir, formerly called Kiriath Sefer. And Caleb said, "I will give my daughter Aksah in marriage to the man who attacks and captures Kiriath Sefer." Othniel, son of Kenaz, Caleb's younger brother, took it. And so Caleb gave his daughter Aksah to him in marriage. One day when she came to Othniel, she urged him to ask her father for a field. When she got off her donkey, Caleb said to her, "What can I do for you?" She replied, "Do me a special favor. Since you have given me land in the Negev, give me also springs of water." Then Caleb gave her the upper and lower springs. The descendants of Moses' father-in-law, the Kenite, went up from the city of Palms with the men of Judah to live among the people of the desert of Judah in the Negev near Arad. Then the men of Judah went with the Simeonites, their brothers, and attacked the Canaanites living in Zephath, and they totally destroyed the city. Therefore it was called Hormah. The men of Judah also took Gaza, Ashkelon, and Ekron, each city with its territory. The Lord was with the men of Judah. They took possession of the hill country, but they were unable to drive the people from the plains because they had iron chariots. As Moses had promised, Hebron was given to Caleb, who drove from it the three sons of Anak. The Benjaminites, however, failed to dislodge the Jebusites, who were living in Jerusalem at the time. To this day, the Jebusites live there with the Benjaminites. And from the book of Job, we turn to the 39th chapter today, beginning at verse 1. Do you know when the mountain goats give birth? Do you watch when the doe bears her fawn? Do you count the months till they bear? Do you know the time they give birth? They crouch down and bring forth their young. Their labor pains are ended. Their young thrive and grow strong in the wilds. They leave and do not return. Who let the wild donkey go free? Who untied his ropes? I gave him the wasteland as his home, the salt flats as his habitat. He laughs at the commotion in the town. He does not hear a driver's shout. He ranges the hills for his pasture and searches for any green thing. Will the wild ox consent to serve you? Will he stay by your manger at night? Can you hold him to the furrow with a harness? Will he till the valleys behind you? Will you rely on him for his great strength? Will you leave your heavy work to him? Can you trust him to bring in your grain and gather it to your threshing floor? The wings of the ostrich flap joyfully, but they cannot compare with the pinions and feathers of the stork. She lays her eggs on the ground and lets them warm in the sand, unmindful that a foot may crush them, that some wild animal may trample them. She treats her young harshly, as if they were not hers. She cares not that her labor was in vain, for God did not endow her with wisdom, or give her a share of good sense. Yet when she spreads her feathers to run, she laughs at horse and rider. And we continue in Revelation chapter 13, beginning at verse 9. He who has an ear, let him hear. If anyone is to go into captivity he will go. If anyone is to be killed with the sword he will be killed. This calls for patient endurance and faithfulness on the part of the saints. Then I saw another beast coming out of the earth. He had two horns like a lamb, but he spoke like a dragon. He exercised all the authority of the first beast on his behalf, and made the earth and its inhabitants worship the first beast whose fatal wound had been healed. And he performed great and miraculous signs, even causing fire to come down from heaven to earth in full view of men. And that concludes our Bible reading today. We've been reading from the books of Joshua, Job, and Revelation. I'm Hans Josephson for the Virginia Voice.

0: 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Hello, and welcome to the reading of the Sunday, May 24th, Richmond Times-Dispatch. Our readers today are Glenn Wilkinson and Tori Tyndall. We'll be going to them in just a moment. I'm Becky Emmett for the Virginia Voice. We'll have about 25 minutes of front page and local news, followed by about 25 minutes of news from the Nation and World section. After that, we'll have a half hour of editorials, columnists, and letters to the editor from the commentary pages. Our final half hour, we'll have the obituaries, the remainder of any letters to the editor, and any more news as time allows. I'll start us off with the weather report. This is the AccuWeather four-day forecast for Richmond. Today, cloudy with a thunderstorm, humid with slight winds of 4 to 8 miles per hour and a high of 77. Tonight, cloudy with a stray thunderstorm, winds again of 4 to 8 miles per hour with a low of 68. Tomorrow, a shower and a thunderstorm, winds of 6 to 12 miles per hour, high of 78 on Monday with a low of 67 Monday night. On Tuesday, rain and a thunderstorm, again with winds of 4 to 8 miles per hour, a high on Tuesday of 76, a low of 68, and warmer on Wednesday, but again with shower and a thunderstorm, on Wednesday a high of 80 and a low of 67. That's a look at the next 4 days of weather, according to Wacky Weather in the Richmond Times-Dispatch. Let's go to your readers for today, Glenn Wilkinson and Tori Tyndall. Here they are.
1: Thank you, Becky. Our first article from today's front page, A1, is Chesterfield Dump Crisis on Brink of Catastrophe. Owners have declared bankruptcy. $173 million cleanup could fall to taxpayers. By Eric Kalenich and Sean Jones of the Times-Dispatch. Every day, some 50,000 gallons of potentially toxic wastewater collect inside the Shoesmith landfill, a deteriorating dump in Chesterfield County whose owner has gone bankrupt and whose cleanup could cost taxpayers $173 million. Last year, state investigators found the brown wastewater called leachate spilling into Swift Creek, which feeds into the Swift Creek Reservoir and eventually the Appomattox River. Containing the wastewater is an ongoing, expensive task, and without urgent intervention, the landfill could become an environmental catastrophe, said Lynn Tavener, the bankruptcy's trustee. To be clear and to ensure there are no misconceptions, the landfill is in serious jeopardy, Tavener wrote in a recent filing. The private company that runs the 335-acre dump, Shoesmith Brothers Incorporated, said in court that its revenue had depleted and its costs spiraled, leaving no money to pay for maintenance. The environmental problems, the company said, can be blamed on a third-party contractor. But Tavener, a local lawyer, accused Shoesmith Brothers of financially neglecting the dump for years. Equipment was often broken or in need of repair, she said in court papers. All the while, the owners drained the business of money, took it for themselves, and ignored the risk of pollution, she said. Now state officials are racing to figure out how to contain the wastewater, manage the dump's dangerous temperature, and close its pits with soil. They must quickly answer the question, who will pay the $173 million? The landfill at 11520 Iron Bridge Road in Chester opened in 1976. In 2008, a group of Texas-based investors called VWS Holdco Incorporated purchased the property and its management company, Shoesmith Brothers Incorporated. VWS Holdco's leaders, Fred G. Nichols and Paul Lawrence McGee, did not respond to requests for comment. Neither did a lawyer who represents Nichols. Like most landfills, Shoesmith regularly discharges contaminated wastewater. The leachate seeps through the ground, is caught by a synthetic liner, and pumped into storage tanks. About 400,000 gallons collect each week, the state's Department of Environmental Quality said last year. In 2024 and 25, investigators found leachate had spilled into the stormwater channels that lead to Swift Creek, which separates the landfill from the Highlands neighborhood. Water had eroded the soil, exposing the litter underneath. Investigators noticed there were only 4 or 5 employees to manage the expansive property, and they lacked the necessary heavy equipment to clean basins that were clogged with dirt. The list of shortcomings goes on, Taverner said. Power stations were broken, pumps needed replacement, and service trucks were out of service. The entire site, she said, had devolved into a muddy cesspool that had been financially neglected for years. The owners, McGee and Nichols, had the money to make repairs, said Jason Harbor, an attorney for Hunton Andrews Kurth, who represents Chesterfield County. They previously sold 2 properties adjacent to the landfill for $40 million. But instead of using the money to improve the facility, they paid themselves, Harbor said. Their actions could rise to criminal liability, Harbor added in a court filing. In Virginia, abandoning a landfill without closing it is a Class 4 felony, punishable by up to 10 years in jail. A spokesperson for Chesterfield County declined to comment. Taverner said she is repulsed by certain individuals' cavalier attitudes, actions, and inactions, and how some have recklessly and intentionally placed the residents of the Commonwealth in peril. Over the years, the condition of the landfill deteriorated, an outside firm called SCS Engineers determined. The temperature inside some garbage-holding pits has risen to roughly 165 degrees Fahrenheit, a rare event that impedes the normal decomposition of waste and causes other environmental problems. The dump began emitting strange odors resembling soap, cinnamon, and rotten fish, the engineering firm said in a report. The quality of the gas inside worsened, producing less methane and more carbon dioxide and carbon monoxide. The high temperatures led to more wastewater and a buildup of pressure under the ground that can cause the soil to splinter and crack. How a company manages its landfill can contribute to temperatures rising, the Environmental Protection Agency said. In a legal filing, a representative for Shoesmith deflected blame, saying a third-party company incorrectly installed the landfill's liner, designed to block wastewater from contaminating the ground. The substandard installation, they said, caused the dangerous temperatures. An outside firm conducted a study last year and determined the landfill, despite the ecological risks, presented no serious health risk to employees or the surrounding community in 2024. Still, if the landfill isn't managed, it will continue producing greenhouse gases and spilling wastewater. Its conditions could spiral into an environmental disaster, Taverner said. In June 2025, Shoesmith Brothers declared Chapter 11 bankruptcy, in which a company intends to restructure and remain in business. As the venue for the bankruptcy, company leaders chose Delaware, the same state where its parent company, VWS Holdco, is registered. Shoesmith claimed a series of events sunk its earnings and raised its costs, forcing bankruptcy. In late 2022, the landfill stopped accepting waste, which eliminated most of its revenue. Shoesmith downsized its staff. Then in 2024, the landfill stopped pouring wastewater into the Chesterfield sewer system and instead began pumping it into trucks and hauling it to off-site treatment plants. The new procedure cost significantly more money and put Shoesmith in an impossible financial position, the company said. But Chesterfield County petitioned the court to transfer the bankruptcy to Virginia, and a judge approved. At the same time, Shoesmith converted its case to a Chapter 7 bankruptcy, meaning the company intends to liquidate and go out of business. There isn't much to liquidate, though. The company claimed it has just $200 in its checking account and about $7 million in assets, all in the landfill's real estate and the rights to sell methane gas to an outside company. Meanwhile, Shoesmith says it owes $187 million to various creditors, with all but $4 million owed to one of its parent companies, the Texas-based Volunteer Enterprises, LLC. Taverner alleged that the owners, Nichols and McGee, used Volunteer Enterprises to strip the landfill company of its assets and keep the money for themselves. Nichols and McGee looted the landfill.

0: Enterprises, LLC. Taverner alleged that the owners, Nichols and McGee, used Volunteer Enterprises to strip the landfill company of its assets and keep the money for themselves. Nichols and McGee looted the landfill company of $56 million, said Thomas McKee, a lawyer for the trustee. Now, Taverner is temporarily managing the landfill, and SCS Engineering is removing the wastewater. The engineers projected the dump will produce 24 million gallons of leachate this year, which must be pumped and hauled off-site until a local treatment facility is built. In addition to that work, the open pits need to be closed with soil, and the high temperatures need to be managed. Altogether, the work will cost about $173 million over 30 years, the firm estimated. It is an understatement to say time is of the essence with the remediation, Taverner said. The problems literally keep me awake most nights. There is some short-term money to manage the landfill. Shoesmith Brothers obtained a legally mandated surety bond to cover the cost of closing the landfill in the event that it could not do the work itself. But that bond is worth just $19 million and will pay for immediate needs only. What Chesterfield and state leaders must determine is who will pay the $173 million. Taverner called it an extremely daunting figure. Many entities need to collaborate, she said. The administration of Governor Abigail Spanberger has asked state lawmakers to chip in about $50 million, said Senator Mike Jones, Democrat of Chesterfield. And they might seek help from the federal government. Jones and Delegate Dolores McQuinn, Democrat of Henrico, said they were not fully aware of the problems at Shoesmith until this month. But it's late in the budget process. Lawmakers have debated the state's next two-year budget since December, and they're in a crunch to get the work done. Governor Abigail Spanberger must sign it before July 1st to prevent a shutdown. We're just trying to scramble because we're at the tail end of the budget process and session is over, Jones said. We're finding out about this in the ninth hour. And again, that article from today's front page was Chesterfield Dump, Crisis on Brink of Catastrophe. Owners have declared bankruptcy. $173 million cleanup could fall to taxpayers. By Eric Kalinich and Sean Jones of the Times-Dispatch. Tori?
1: Thank you, Glenn. Our next article from page A1 of today's Times-Dispatch is on the state budget. It is titled, Gridlock Threatens Timeline. Talks stall. Impasse continues as June 30th deadline approaches. This article is by Times-Dispatch writer Michael Martz. Virginia has less than 6 weeks to adopt a new two-year state budget, but the members of the General Assembly appointed to negotiate an agreement haven't met as a group since March 6th. The leaders of the legislative money committees are no longer talking directly with each other about how to reach a deal before the budget expires June 30th. Governor Abigail Spanberger faces her biggest test since taking office in January in weighing how to resolve the impasse with a growing gulf between her and leaders of her political party over her vetoes of their legislative priorities, some of which have implications for the budget. The single biggest issue in the budget remains whether to repeal a 16-year-old state sales tax exemption for the purchase of computer equipment at data centers, upon which Senate Finance Chair Louise Lucas, Democrat Portsmouth, continues to insist. Spanberger and House Appropriations Chairman Luke Torian, Democrat Prince William, steadfastly oppose repealing the exemption because of the potential damage to the state's business reputation and its ability to attract new investment and jobs. But the stakes are even higher for Virginians, who have never entered a new two-year budget cycle without an agreement in place to appropriate funds to operate state government and deliver services to its citizens. If that happens, former Secretary of Finance Aubrey Lane warned, I don't see how we keep our AAA credit rating. It doesn't give confidence in Virginia government that you can't deliver a budget on time, said Lane, a Hampton Roads healthcare executive who served as finance secretary under one Democratic governor and transportation secretary under another.

0: That is a governance issue with the rating agencies. Two of the United States' three national credit rating agencies said this week that Virginia is nowhere near a budget crisis, but they are watching closely to see when and how state lawmakers approve an agreement. "We are monitoring what's going on in Richmond," said Brian Quevedo, a San Francisco-based director for Fitch Ratings, who is responsible for Virginia's credit outlook. "We have not yet drawn a credit view on that, but we definitely do recognize that there is not a precedent at this point in the Commonwealth's modern budgetary history to start a biennium without a budget." Oscar Padilla, a Dallas-based director of S&P Global, said that while this may be relatively new for the Commonwealth, it's not something that takes us by surprise or rises to the level of concern on the credit rating front. Virginia's next payment on S&P rate debt comes due August 1st. It hasn't been tested for the Commonwealth if it goes that far. "I wouldn't want to speculate," Padilla said. "We will take the administration's and the legislature's word that they will adopt a budget before the beginning of the fiscal year." Just like any state, we're watching the developments, trying to assess what key risks the administration and legislature is identifying, he said. "And we just take it at face value and weigh whether it is creditworthy or not, or just neutral." The third bond rating agency, Moody's, was not available for comment this week. Virginia will have a budget by June 30th, Lucas vowed at a Senate Finance and Appropriations Committee meeting Tuesday. "We will have to get this right for Virginia." But Torian confirmed this week that the Senate budget leader is not talking to him about how to resolve the budget impasse. "She's not communicating with me," he said Thursday. "Normally, if you want to get a budget, people should be talking to each other, and that is not happening." They last reported progress April 23rd, after the Assembly convened in special session to work on a budget agreement they had failed to reach by the end of the regular session March 14th. Lucas and Torian said they had agreed on a target of an additional $1.6 billion in revenue for the two-year budget, but without details on how to generate the money. Torian is talking with the governor. Who is talking with the governor said this week, the House is ready to meet when Lucas releases the Senate finance staff to meet to talk about the similarities and our differences. Lucas also is not communicating directly with Spanberger, instead criticizing her on social media for vetoing legislation that would have generated revenue that the state needs by creating a market for cannabis sales and legalizing electronic skill games, while levying taxes on both. So for those asking for an update on the budget, we are now further off than we had been throughout this entire process, she said in a post on X earlier this week. We asked the Secretary of Finance at a recent meeting what revenues the governor wanted us to use, and he wasn't sure either. But here's the good news, she said. We are in special session, so the governor can send us bills at any time to correct vetoes and restore the money to the budget. Early last week, Spanberger directed her finance staff to conduct a new forecast of revenues to give more information to budget negotiators about how much excess revenue the state can expect to have available at the end of the fiscal year to carry forward into the next budget. Secretary of Finance Mark Sickles, a former longtime budget negotiator for the House, said in an interview, "To solve the budget impasse, if we're going to use any of these funds, it has to be done after a reforecast." Lucas pushed back on the governor and instead doubled down on repealing the data center tax exemption to free an estimated $1.9 billion in state, local, and regional revenues over the next 2 years. "I am now concerned that the governor and secretary will suggest a forecast without fully understanding our next year's budget pressures and economic conditions in the fall," she said at the outset of the committee meeting this week. "The administration is focused on a forecast, but we are faced and focused on the policies around who pays their fair share of taxes and how the businesses that we attract to Virginia treat our citizens and resources." Virginia collected an estimated $851 million more in tax revenues than it had previously forecast throughout the first 10 months of the fiscal year. Sickles pointed out that the Senate, in its proposed budget, had taken the unusual step of appropriating much of the revenue surplus expected earlier this year. "You took $500 million of the proposed surplus already in your budget," he said. Senator Cree Deeds, Democrat Charlottesville, defended the proposed use of the surplus, which he said would pay for a one-time tax rebate of $100 to individual taxpayers and $200 to couples filing jointly, although they would get the money only if they owed at least that much in state taxes. The House budget does not include a tax rebate. The other major differences, besides the data center tax exemption, are the size of proposed raises for teachers and state employees, and the amounts of additional state funding necessary to offset deep cuts in federal funding for social safety net programs and the loss of enhanced federal subsidies for health insurance purchased through the state-operated market. The absence of a budget agreement poses challenges for local governments and businesses that rely on state funding. The lack of any substantive progress on the two-year budget that begins on July 1st is disconcerting, to say the least, said Joe Flores, a former state finance secretary who now serves as director of fiscal policy at the Virginia Municipal League. For months, local officials have waited patiently for the Commonwealth to finalize its budget so that we can do the same. "Our hope is that the state's budget writers will complete their work sooner rather than later so we can all move on to other pressing fiscal matters," Flores said in a statement. Former Senator Emmett Hanger, Republican Augusta, who previously served as co-chair of the Finance Committee, said it also leaves unanswered questions about health care funding and state parks, which are interests he still lobbies on behalf of. "When the budget hasn't been finalized, everything's at risk," Hanger said. "Without a final budget, no one knows exactly what they can count on." Senate Majority Leader Scott Surovell, Democrat Fairfax, said everyone on the Finance Committee understands the deadline that Virginia faces for a new budget. "In my experience, deadlines force action," Surovell said. "Deadlines force compromise." But Richmond political analyst Bob Holdsworth said the legislature could make compromise more difficult for Spanberger by including language in the budget she vetoed on cannabis, skill games, or both. With the budget, the real question is whether the Senate attempts to put some of this legislation back into the budget, Holdsworth said. "Ultimately, I think they'll come to an agreement, but I think there's a lot of distrust of the governor right now," he said. The budget crisis comes at a politically awkward time for Virginia Democrats, who had spent the past 8 months and an enormous amount of political capital on amending the state constitution to allow congressional redistricting this year to give them an advantage in midterm elections in November. It was part of a national effort by Democrats to offset an aggressive push by President Donald Trump and Republican-controlled states to redraw their political maps to protect and potentially expand the slim GOP majority in the U.S. House of Representatives. Voters approved the proposed amendment by almost 3 percentage points in a referendum April 21st, but the Virginia Supreme Court overturned the amendment and the election results, requiring Democrats to run in much more politically challenging districts to try to unseat Republican incumbents. Early voting in congressional primaries begins June 18th, with the primary election on August 4th. At some point, they have to get on to the campaigns, Holdsworth said. Senator Lamont Bagby, Democrat Henrico, who is chairman of the state Democratic Party, said he is confident the General Assembly will produce a budget on time, although he acknowledged it has not been an ideal process. "Getting folks the hell off of Twitter is my recommendation," Bagby said. "We speak with the budget." In the end, he predicted, the budget will be worth the wait. And that concludes this second article on the state budget. This article is titled Gridlock Threatens Timeline. Talks stall. Impasse continues as June 30th deadline approaches. And this article is by Michael Martz of the Richmond Times-Dispatch. Glenn.
1: Thank you, Tori. We move now to the Nation and World section, and our first article there from page B1 is Trump Says Iran Deal Largely Negotiated by Asif Shahzad, Michael Martina, and Ryan Patrick Jones of Reuters, Dateline Washington. President Donald Trump wrote Saturday that a memorandum of understanding on a peace deal with Iran is largely negotiated, as both countries and mediators in Pakistan reported progress. Trump posted on social media that the emerging agreement would reopen the Strait of Hormuz, the vital shipping passage whose closure upended global energy markets after the conflict started when the U.S. and Israel launched February 28th strikes on Iran. Trump did not say what else would be included in an agreement. Final aspects and details of the deal are currently being discussed and will be announced shortly, he said. Iran's Fars news agency reported early Sunday that the agreement would allow Iran to manage the Strait of Hormuz. It said Trump's assertion that an agreement was nearly final was inconsistent with reality. Earlier, Iran said it was working toward a memorandum of understanding laying out an approach to ending the war after its top officials met with Asim Munir, the Army Chief of Pakistan. The Pakistani Army said the negotiations resulted in encouraging progress toward a final understanding. Two Pakistani sources involved in negotiations said the deal being negotiated is fairly comprehensive to terminate the war. Sources told Reuters the proposed framework would unfold in three stages: formally ending the war, resolving the crisis in the Strait of Hormuz, and launching a 30-day window for negotiations on a broader agreement, which can be extended. Earlier in the day, Trump told Axios that he expected to decide Sunday whether to resume attacks on Iran. "Either we reach a good deal or I'll blow them to 1,000 hells," Axios quoted him as saying. One of the Pakistani sources said there was no guarantee the U.S. would accept the memorandum. If it does, it would lead to further talks after the Eid holiday ends on Friday. Trump wrote on social media that he had a phone call Saturday with leaders from Saudi Arabia, Qatar, the United Arab Emirates, Jordan, Egypt, Turkey, and Pakistan. Axios reported that the leaders encouraged Trump to agree to the emerging framework. Pakistan aimed to narrow differences between Iran and the U.S. after weeks of war left the Strait of Hormuz waterway closed to most shipping despite a ceasefire. A fifth of the world's oil supplies typically transit through the key waterway. Trump's approval ratings were hit by the war's effects on energy prices for U.S. consumers. Despite weeks of conflict, Iran preserved its stockpile of nuclear weapons-grade enriched uranium, as well as missile, drone, and proxy capabilities. U.S. Secretary of State Marco Rubio reiterated Trump's terms for ending the fighting. "Iran can never have a nuclear weapon. The straits need to be open without tolls. They need to turn over their enriched uranium." Iran denies it is pursuing nuclear weapons and says it has a right to enrich uranium for civilian purposes. It demanded supervision of the strait, an end to the U.S. blockade on its ports, and the lifting of sanctions on Iranian oil sales. U.S. Vice President J.D. Vance returned to the White House on Saturday afternoon, cutting short a trip to Ohio. The trend this week has been towards a reduction in disputes, but there are still issues that need to be discussed through mediators. "We will have to wait and see where the situation ends in the next 3 or 4 days," Iranian Foreign Ministry spokesperson Esmail Baghai said. Baghai said the issue of the U.S. blockade on Iran shipping was important, but its priority was ending the threat of new U.S. attacks and the ongoing conflict in Lebanon, where Iran-allied Hezbollah militants are fighting Israeli troops who moved into the south. Pakistan's Army Chief Munir left Tehran on Saturday after talks with Iran's top negotiator, Mohammad Bagher Ghalibaf, and Foreign Minister Abbas Araghchi. Hezbollah said Saturday it received a message from Araghchi saying Iran would not drop its support for the militant group. In a statement, the group added that Tehran's latest proposal, submitted through Pakistani mediation to end the Iran war, reaffirmed its demand that Lebanon be included in a ceasefire agreement. Ghalibaf said Iran would pursue its legitimate rights, both on the battlefield and through diplomacy, but added it could not trust a party that has no honesty at all, an allegation Iran made several times before. He said Iran's armed forces rebuilt their capabilities during the ceasefire, and if the U.S. foolishly restarts the war, the consequences would be more forceful and bitter than at the start of the conflict. And again, that article from page B1 was Trump Says Iran Deal Largely Negotiated by Asif Shahzad, Michael Martina, and Ryan Patrick Jones of Reuters. Tori?
0: Thank you, Glenn. Also on page B1, we find this article titled, Some GOP Senators Defy Trump Over Weaponization Fund. This article is by Richard Cowan and Nolan D. McCaskill of Reuters, Dateline Washington. Republicans in the U.S. Congress revolted over President Donald Trump's $1.776 billion fund for people he says were victims of government weaponization, setting the stage for a battle ahead of November's midterm elections. On Thursday, the Senate called time out on a $72 billion spending bill on immigration enforcement, which became a battleground over the anti-weaponization fund, after many Republican senators demanded it either be killed or subjected to tough guardrails. Democrats also pledged to use the immigration bill to attack the fund. A day earlier, Senate Majority Leader John Thune blocked $1 billion in federal funding for the White House ballroom that Trump already began to build. He said he did not have the Republican votes for it. On Friday, Trump shot back. I'm helping others who were so badly abused by an evil, corrupt, and weaponized Biden administration receive at long last justice, the president wrote on social media. This battle between the president and his party, stoked by recent primary election victories of Trump-endorsed challengers over sitting lawmakers, threatens to intensify when Congress returns from recess next month and could reverberate into the November midterms. The American people are going to reject this out of hand, Senator Tom Tillis, Republican North Carolina, said of the Anti-Weaponization Fund, whose beneficiaries could include those convicted in the January 6, 2021 attack on the Capitol. While many Republican senators were uncharacteristically mum coming out of a Thursday meeting on the spending bill, Tillis and others were clear on just how politically unpalatable Trump's demands became. The fund could potentially compensate someone who assaulted a police officer, admitted their guilt, got convicted, got pardoned, and now we're going to pay them for that? That's absurd, Tillis, who is not running for re-election, said in a Thursday interview with Spectrum News. Representative Brian Fitzpatrick, Republican, Pennsylvania, who faces a tough re-election battle, teamed up with Representative Tom Suozzi, Democrat, New York, on legislation to prohibit the payment of claims submitted to the fund. Retiring Representative Don Bacon, Republican, Nebraska, said the ballroom and anti-weaponization funds in the immigration spending bill became poison pills for House Republicans who face tough re-election campaigns. With Republicans holding only slim majorities in both houses of Congress, it would take only a handful of defiant lawmakers to defeat Trump's proposals. But skepticism runs deep that congressional Republicans, loyal to the president on matters from tariffs to spending cuts to the Iran war, are ready to break ranks. We've heard this talk for 10 years now of rebellion and cracks in the coalition. It has never happened, said Doug Hay, a longtime Republican strategist. He said Republicans are constantly capitulating on matters important to Trump, and a revolt would be light years away. Many of Trump's backers in Congress, including Republican Representatives Abraham Hamadeh of Arizona and John Rose of Tennessee, defended him. Not a single congressional Republican was elected to oppose President Trump, Hamadeh posted on social media, adding, yet an insurgency is already brewing in the Senate. Stop slamming the brakes on the America First agenda. Peter Ticton, an attorney representing more than 400 January 6th defendants, said he was confident his clients will receive payouts despite congressional pushback. They're fools if they think this is going to work, Ticton said of Senate Republicans who opposed the fund. It's still going to go through, and those opposing the fund will suffer in future elections. Democrats, while largely powerless as the minority party in both houses of Congress, seized on what they see as the president's politically tone-deaf proposals. They contrasted the plight of U.S. consumers who are struggling to pay their bills amid inflation with Trump's lavish ballroom plans and the large sums of government money he might direct to the January 6th rioters or other allies. Is it possible on May 21st, 2026, Republicans finally found an ethical bridge too far? Senator Dick Durbin, Democrat Illinois, said in a Thursday news conference. Senate Democratic leader Chuck Schumer of New York on Thursday portrayed Republicans as in the throes of a meltdown over the ballroom and what they call a Trump slush fund. One possibility for congressional Republicans after they return from recess June 1st is to seek some sort of middle ground. One source familiar with the maneuverings, who asked not to be identified, said there are discussions about the proposed guardrails on the fund, such as standards for who would serve on a commission overseeing it or requiring judicial review of it. At the very least, Democrats likely will do what they can to force their opponents to cast politically difficult votes on amendments to the spending bill. Senator Chris Coons, Democrat Delaware, told reporters he drafted 13 such amendments. One would bar payments to January 6th rioters who assaulted law enforcement at the Capitol, while others would prohibit the use of taxpayer money to make payments and require all payments to be made public if the fund survives, a spokesperson for the senator said. And that second article from page B1 of today's Times-Dispatch is titled, Some GOP Senators Defy Trump Over Weaponization Fund. This article is by Richard Cowan and Nolan D. McCaskill of Reuters. Glenn?
1: Thank you, Tori. Our next article is from page B2, and it is, Crews Work to Prevent Disaster. Governor Newsom declares emergency as chemical tank heats up again. And this is from Reuters. Firefighters trying to prevent an explosion in a tank of hazardous chemicals in Southern California found overnight that the failing tank was heating up internally despite efforts to cool it, the incident commander said Saturday. Evacuation orders remained in place for an area covering tens of thousands of people in the Garden Grove suburb of Los Angeles. California Governor Gavin Newsom declared a state of emergency for Orange County, and his office pleaded for residents to follow evacuation orders. Craig Covey, division chief of the Orange County Fire Authority, said crews went back into the danger zone in Garden Grove overnight after drone readings Friday suggested water sprayed on the tanks was helping stabilize the situation. Those drone readings measured the outside of the vessel, not the chemical inside, Covey said in a video update posted Saturday morning on social media. When crews reached the tank's gauge, they found the internal temperature was 90 degrees Fahrenheit, up from 77 degrees Fahrenheit when responders pulled back. Officials warned since Friday that the tank, which contains methacrylate, a flammable chemical used in plastics and manufacturing, could rupture and spill up to 7,000 gallons of toxic material or explode and endanger nearby tanks. On Saturday, Covey said firefighters were exploring whether a heavy flow of cooling water might slow the curing process inside the tank enough to reduce pressure and prevent an explosion. Letting this thing just fail and blow up is unacceptable to us, he said. Our goal is to find something and not allow that to happen. The incident began Thursday at the GKN Aerospace Facility in Garden Grove, a city of about 172,000 residents. The site specializes in manufacturing and testing windows and canopies for commercial and military aircraft, according to its website. GKN said it is working with all relevant experts to solve the problem. We sincerely apologize for the significant disruption to the many local residents and businesses who have had to be evacuated, a GKN spokesperson said in a statement Saturday. Officials expanded evacuation orders Friday after the risk of explosion increased. About 15% of people in the zone covered by the evacuation order refused to leave, Garden Grove Police Chief Amir Al-Farah said, according to the Orange County Register. Covey said crews shifted from a defensive stance to an offensive operation overnight, with help from chemists from the manufacturer's emergency response team. The goal was to neutralize a nearby 15,000-gallon tank and reduce its explosive potential if the smaller tank failed. Officials opened evacuation shelters in Garden Grove and nearby Anaheim and Cypress. Health officials said they were concerned vapor from the chemical could cause severe respiratory problems with prolonged exposure. Air quality monitors had not detected vapor as of the latest health update, officials cited. You are safe as long as you are out of the zone that was determined to be an evacuation zone, Dr. Regina Chinsio Kwong of the Orange County Healthcare Agency said Friday. Covey said crews also were preparing for a possible spill by looking for ways to divert the liquid into a holding area. And again, that article from page B2 was, "Crews work to prevent disaster. Governor Newsom declares emergency as chemical tank heats up again." And that article was from Reuters. Tori?
0: Thank you, Glenn. Also on page B2, we find this article titled, "Rubio Aims to Mend Ties." He discusses energy trade with Modi after Trump tariff tensions. The article is by Michael Martina, Simon Lewis, David Brunstrom, and Trevor Hunnicutt of Reuters. Dateline New Delhi. U.S. Secretary of State Marco Rubio discussed trade and energy Saturday with Indian Prime Minister Narendra Modi on a visit aimed at shoring up relations battered by Washington's tariffs and engagement with New Delhi's rivals Pakistan and China. Rubio, who said before the trip the U.S. wanted to sell India energy, told Modi U.S. energy products have the potential to diversify India's energy supply, according to a U.S. summary of the meeting. Rubio emphasized that the United States will not let Iran hold the global energy market hostage, his office added. The energy crisis sparked by the Iran war has set back U.S. efforts to wean India off Russian oil. U.S. presidents, including Donald Trump in his first term, long tried to pull historically non-aligned India closer as a counterweight to Russian and rising Chinese influence in the Indo-Pacific. Those efforts appeared to take a blow last year when Trump slapped some of the highest U.S. tariffs on India. Many of those were rolled back in an interim agreement, but the two countries have yet to finalize a comprehensive trade agreement. India is at the cornerstone of how the United States approaches the Indo-Pacific, and not just through the Quad, but bilaterally, Rubio told reporters after meeting Modi, referring to a diplomatic partnership between the United States, Australia, India, and Japan. Meanwhile, the U.S. grew closer to India's rival and neighbor Pakistan, with Islamabad emerging as a key interlocutor in efforts to end the Iran war, the new irritant to the U.S.-India relationship. While Modi did not specifically mention Iran in Saturday's meeting, he reiterated India's support for peace efforts and called for peaceful resolution of conflict through dialogue and diplomacy, the Indian government said in a statement. Rubio also extended an invite on behalf of Trump for Modi to visit the White House in the near future, U.S. Ambassador to India Sergio Gore said. For India, Trump's visit this month to Beijing amplified concerns about U.S. ties, said Basant Sangera, a former State Department South Asia policy expert, now with the Asia Group Consultancy. Sangera said Trump's approach created a perfect storm of anxiety in India about the U.S. relationship. But ties have stabilized, and both sides are trying to build momentum in the areas that there is convergence. The Biden administration lavished attention on India as a vital strategic partner and feted Modi during a 2023 state visit. Trump also welcomed the prime minister to the White House early in his second term before imposing steep tariffs that threw ties off course. U.S. Ambassador Gore, dubbed the India Whisperer by Michael Kugelman of the Atlantic Council think tank, arrived in New Delhi in January and sought to reset ties. Gore is a friend of Trump's and previously served as a White House advisor. And this second article from B2 of today's Times Dispatch is titled Rubio Aims to Mend Ties. He discusses energy trade with Modi after Trump tariff tensions. The article is by Michael Martina, Simon Lewis, David Brunstrom, and Trevor Honeycutt of Reuters. Glenn?
1: Thank you, Tori. Our next article from page B2 is CDC expands Ebola screening to second airport. U.S. extends travel ban to green card holders due to virus concerns. This also is from Reuters, and Dateline is Washington. Americans coming back from the Democratic Republic of the Congo, Uganda, or South Sudan now have a second entry point for returning to the United States, with the Centers for Disease Control and Prevention on Saturday expanding its enhanced Ebola screening to include Hartsfield-Jackson Atlanta International Airport. Hartsfield-Jackson previously was used to screen passengers and has established operational procedures in place, the CDC said. Washington's Dulles International Airport also was designated this past week to screen returning citizens for the Ebola virus. Enhanced public health entry screening is one component of CDC's Ebola approach, which also includes overseas exit screening, airline illness reporting, and post-arrival public health monitoring. The World Health Organization says 82 cases were confirmed so far in the DRC, with 7 confirmed deaths, 177 suspected deaths, and almost 750 suspected cases linked to the Bundibugyo strain of Ebola. The U.S. on Friday temporarily banned the entry of lawful permanent residents who were in the DRC, Uganda, or South Sudan in the previous 21 days, citing concerns over Ebola. Green card holders previously were exempt from a 30-day Ebola ban, along with U.S. citizens and nationals. The World Health Organization on Friday raised to very high the risk of the Bundibugyo strain of Ebola turning into a national outbreak in the DRC, and has declared the outbreak there and in Uganda an emergency of international concern. And again, that article from page B2 was CDC expands Ebola screening to second airport. U.S. extends travel ban to green card holders due to virus concerns. And that's from Reuters. And we're going to take a short break. We'll be back in a moment with today's birthdays, followed by opinions, letters to the editor, and more news as time allows.

0: Before we go back to the next portion of the reading of the Richmond Times-Dispatch for this Sunday, May the 24th, we want to say happy birthday. We have a couple of birthdays of listeners today, Paul Ladd and Yolanda Dickens. Happy birthday. And since tomorrow, Monday, is going to be a holiday, we won't be doing the live broadcast tomorrow. We will be on the air. We have two birthdays tomorrow. Jeff Schul, he is a volunteer, and Louise Witherspoon, who's a listener. Both those birthdays are tomorrow, and we wish you an early happy birthday. Let's return now to the reading of the Sunday, May the 24th, Richmond Times-Dispatch with Glenn Wilkinson and Tori Tindall. Here they are.
1: Thank you, Becky. 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
2: Thank you, Glenn. We now begin this half hour with our commentary section. And on page D1, we find our first article. This is from Michael Paul Williams, and it's on a hit and miss commitment. His column is titled, Diamond Project Must Serve Youth. A youth baseball league seemed like a natural community benefit to include in a proposal to redevelop the North Arthur Ashe Boulevard area that includes the Diamond. So in April 2022, RVA Diamond Partners included it in its winning bid, a grand slam for Metropolitan Junior Baseball League, a local nonprofit that has provided baseball to underserved youth since 1966. The league will include a T-ball and coach pitch program annually for youth ages 5 to 8 years old through our partnership with MJBL, the proposal by RVA Diamond Partners said. The developers would fund all the essentials to make this league a success. But what looked like a home run for Richmond's youth became a balk, or a walk-off without a home run at all. And a redevelopment centered around a new baseball stadium has left youth baseball behind. Those discussions definitely took place with the original partners. MJBL was to be part of the community benefit program. Robert C. Bob, a former Richmond city manager who consulted on the North Arthur Ashe Boulevard redevelopment project, recalled in an email, There was zero debate regarding their inclusion and funding support to help grow the league. RVA Diamond Partners won the bid. But two of its development partners, Washington-based Republic Properties and Chicago-based Loop Capital, pulled out, leaving Richmond-based Tallheimer Realty Partners to assume control of the project under a new name, Diamond District Partners. As the project wended its way through City Council approval, what had been a specific role for MJBL became a shutout. Republic Properties was in the driver's seat early in the Diamond Project.

0: were used to meet the district's most critical needs. When the funding model shifted shortly before council vote, placing $130 million in stadium financing responsibility on the city, I had concerns. Given the scale and complexity of the project and the risks to city services if revenue projections fall short, I believed greater scrutiny was warranted. Those concerns were tempered by an understanding of how much this team means to our city. And I share a deep appreciation for the game of baseball myself, wrote Gibson, the recipient of a Jackie Robinson Foundation scholarship that enabled her to attend the College of William and Mary. This is why expanding access to baseball for city youth as part of this project is so important. It was incredibly disappointing to learn that this commitment, which required such a small investment from the development partner, was ultimately removed from the agreement. The potential impact on our young people was immeasurable. Metropolitan Junior Baseball League, with an assist from Major League Baseball and the Flying Squirrels, has pivoted its energies toward the establishment of a pilot baseball league for fourth and fifth grade boys and girls in RPS. Without its collaboration with MJBL, Richmond Public Schools would be barred from offering a varsity sport to elementary school students. The eight-team league, including Broad Rock, Cardinal, Fairfield Court, J.B. Fisher, Fox, J.L. Francis, Lois Harrison Jones, and Oak Grove Belmead Elementary Schools, completed its season on May 12th. The Oak Grove Belmead Dodgers completed an unbeaten season by defeating the Fisher Phillies. Stephanie Ramsey, coordinator of athletics for RPS, called the league a sheer joy that she hopes to expand. Coaches said the students, many of whom have never picked up a baseball, began to master such concepts as hitting the cutoff. The league employed coach pitch or T-ball to get the youngsters accustomed to hitting. We've seen lots of improvement since day one, said Oak Grove Belmead principal Latoya Draper. They love seeing their teachers and staff members out here cheering them on. Fisher principal Dwayne Samuels credited baseball with improving attendance and classroom work, as well as building confidence. We came in, started from scratch, and in the span of 5 weeks, we know where the ball is going. We know where the play is going. We're hitting. We're fielding, said Abel Cantu, coach of the Fairfield Court Braves. Even on their free time, they're asking to get the gloves out. They're asking to get the bat out. They want to play catch. I think it can take them to the next level, just the mindset that the game has taught them. It takes work to come out here. Sometimes you'll strike out, but you'll get another opportunity. Sometimes you'll miss the ball in the outfield, but you'll get another opportunity. And they're learning that here, just here in 5 weeks. So I can only imagine with the foundation we've set this season, what they'll be ready for next season. That is, if only they get a chance. In the millions of dollars being spent in the Diamond District, there must be some money to keep these kids on the diamond. And that is the column by Michael Paul Williams that leads our D1 commentary section. It's on the hit and miss commitment, and his column is titled, Diamond Project Must Serve Youth. Glenn.
1: Thank you, Tori. Our next column from page D1 is Salute to Service Reunion. Honoring Virginia's Heroes of Gulf War by Annie Warman. Most wounds heal with time, but for our nation's veterans and their families, some wounds never fully close. This was especially evident during the Virginia War Memorial Foundation's inaugural Salute to Service Reunion celebration on March 21st, commemorating the 35th anniversary of Operation Desert Shield and Operation Desert Storm. During the Persian Gulf War in the early months of 1991, 7 Virginians were killed in action, leaving behind family members, friends, and classmates. The Salute to Service Reunion celebration brought together 400 veterans at the Virginia War Memorial for a day of remembrance. For many Gulf War veterans, it was their first time reuniting since their deployment. The program was developed by the Virginia War Memorial Foundation to serve as the connective tissue between veterans and the conflicts in which they served. Retired Army Lieutenant Colonel Joseph C. Bartow proposed the idea in 2024. He envisioned a reunion for all Desert Storm veterans rather than a specific branch or unit, which would strengthen Virginia's veteran community. Bartow serves on the board of the Virginia War Memorial Foundation. As a Gulf War veteran, he felt compelled to honor the 35th anniversary of the conflict. He worked with fellow board members and military leaders to develop a program and form a panel of speakers. Retired Army Colonel Michael Bell of the National World War II Museum, also a Desert Storm veteran, led a discussion on the role of women in combat, the joint efforts of military branches, and contrast between this conflict and the Vietnam War. The program also included the premiere of the memorial's newest documentary, Decisive Victory, Operation Desert Storm. This documentary, produced by Blue Ridge PBS, explores the conflict through interviews with Virginia veterans. It has since been aired on PBS and is available to view online and in the Richard S. Reynolds Theater at the Virginia War Memorial. But the most impactful moment of the day was the memorial ceremony. As guests were seated alongside the Shrine of Memory, the centerpiece of the Virginia War Memorial, the names of the seven Virginians who were killed in the Persian Gulf were read aloud. One attendee, David Williams, shared his experience. Troy L. Gregory and I served together in the Marines. While Troy was on patrol with a survey team, he tragically stepped on a landmine. He said of that day, "As a unit, we couldn't stop fighting or grieve at the moment. We had to continue moving forward until we reached our final firing position at the Kuwaiti airport." After returning to the United States, Williams met Gregory's mother. I presented her with every picture I had taken of Troy and shared stories about our time overseas. During our deployment, Troy's girlfriend discovered she was pregnant, a piece of news Troy shared with us. "Not all veterans are ready to talk about their service," said Ann Wilson, Director of Marketing and Communications for the Foundation. "When I originally reached out to Mr. Williams about participating in the ceremony, he wasn't sure he was comfortable revisiting those memories." Ultimately, Williams did participate. At the Virginia War Memorial, Williams finally met Gregory's daughter, Denise. He carried a memorial wreath for Lance Corporal Gregory with Denise and another veteran who served in their unit. Together, they laid the wreath under Gregory's name. Williams recalls, "I was unsure what I would say, but I found the strength to share. I've been waiting 35 years to meet you, and your father loved you. We exchanged hugs and contact information, and she is now expecting a child. I also have her baby registry information and will continue this journey of healing." Wreaths were laid for each of the seven Virginians: Gregory of Richmond, Corporal Jonathan M. Williams of Portsmouth, Staff Sergeant Kenneth B. Gentry of Ringgold, First Lieutenant Terry Plunk of Vinton, Major Thomas C. M. Zugner of Petersburg, Sergeant Jason C. Carr of Halifax, and First Lieutenant Donaldson T. Tiller of Emporia. The ceremony concluded with the playing of taps and a rifle salute. The echoes of the lone bugle and the smoke of the rifles lingered just long enough for those in attendance to dry their eyes. But for all who were there, the sound will be etched in their memories, just as the names of the seven Virginians who made the ultimate sacrifice in February 1991 will be forever etched on the Shrine of Memory. Veterans carry invisible wounds that last a lifetime. It is our duty to remember their sacrifice.

0: who were there, the sound will be etched in their memories. Just as the names of the seven Virginians who made the ultimate sacrifice in February 1991 will be forever etched on the shrine of memory. Veterans carry invisible wounds that last a lifetime. It is our duty to remember their sacrifices and keep the flame of memory burning for those who never came home. The next salute to service is scheduled for April 3, 2027, commemorating the Vietnam War. Commander Paul Galanti, Vietnam veteran and POW for more than 7 years, will co-chair the program with his son, Jamie Galanti. Future programs will focus on the global war on terrorism and the Cold War. And again, that column from page D1 was Salute to Service Reunion, Honoring Virginia's Heroes of Gulf War. And this is by Annie Warman, who is the Director of Development for the Virginia War Memorial Foundation. Tori?
1: Thank you, Glenn. Also on page D1 of our commentary section, this article is titled, Virginia, North Carolina Could Help Break the Gerrymandering Cycle, by Andy Jackson. The year 2026 has become an unexpectedly fierce mid-decade continuation of America's ongoing gerrymandering war. North Carolina and Virginia are both battlegrounds in that war, but there is a way they can call a ceasefire on gerrymandering. The Tar Heel State changed its congressional map to 11-3 Republican by removing the state's last Democratic-leaning rural district. Meanwhile, the Old Dominion attempted an even more extreme 10-1 Democratic gerrymander, only to see it struck down by the Supreme Court of Virginia. Virginia legislators may try again before the 2028 election. Those efforts underscore problems with both how states, with how both states handle redistricting. The main deficiency with North Carolina's redistricting rules is that they are mostly unenforceable. The state constitution imposes few restrictions on how state legislative districts are drawn. Districts must be contiguous and roughly equal in population, and counties may not be divided. That last restriction conflicted with the equal population requirement. But the Supreme Court of North Carolina interpreted those competing requirements to minimize county splits for state legislative districts. That restriction does not apply to congressional districts. The strict enforcement of the county splits rule has had a dramatic effect. After the 2024 election, in which Donald Trump won 51.6% of the two-party vote, Republicans secured 59.2% of seats in the state House and 60% in the Senate. However, Republicans won 71% of the state's congressional delegation. If North Carolina enforced other traditional redistricting rules consistently across all district maps, such as maintaining compactness and keeping municipalities whole, the state's legislative and congressional delegations would be more in line with election results. The Redistricting Commission, mandated by Virginia's Constitution, failed to do its one job in 2021, approving state legislative and congressional maps. The state Supreme Court appointed special masters to draw the maps currently in use. Even if the commission has approved maps, there is no guarantee those maps would have passed muster. As we have seen with the political manipulation of California's commission in 2011 and a 2022 court ruling that Michigan's commission violated the Equal Protection Clause of the Constitution by racially gerrymandering some districts, commissions are not a panacea without strict rules in place. A final problem, as seen in Virginia and other states this year, is that commissions and other redistricting rules are vulnerable to being disregarded when a party in power seeks to redistrict for political advantage. So, should we seek to have Congress pass a nationwide ban on gerrymandering? There are a couple of problems with depending on federal redistricting reform. First,

0: The Elections Clause of the Constitution grants Congress authority only to establish rules governing congressional districting. Reform should also include state legislative districts. Second, as we have seen in Virginia and elsewhere, statutory reforms often last only until the party in power sees an advantage in reversing them. That said, how can we get off this tit-for-tat gerrymandering cycle? North Carolina and Virginia could start by engaging in what the University of Chicago Law Review calls mutually assured democracy by entering a redistricting interstate compact. Combining a red and blue state would mitigate fears of unilateral disarmament. The Compact Clause of the United States Constitution allows for such compacts, and the Supreme Court's interpretation of that clause permits states to enter into them without congressional approval so long as they do not diminish the power of the federal government. Although there may be a lawsuit, a redistricting compact would likely pass that test. The compact should begin with strict adherence to traditional redistricting criteria, such as keeping counties, municipalities, and precincts whole to the fullest extent possible. The use of partisan data, such as election results, voter registration records, and incumbent home addresses, should be banned. Initial maps could be drawn by nonpartisan legislative staff or a bipartisan commission. The compact would need a sufficiently long withdrawal window, perhaps 2 years, to prevent a state from withdrawing shortly before an election. Once in place, the compact could be expanded into other states, perhaps starting with Maryland and South Carolina. It would be satisfyingly ironic if two of the states at the center of America's gerrymandering wars started us down the road to a ceasefire. And that opinion on the ceasefire possible, titled Virginia, North Carolina Could Help Break the Gerrymandering Cycle, was written by Andy Jackson. And Andy Jackson is the director of the Civitas Center for Public Integrity at the John Locke Foundation, a free market think tank based in North Carolina. Glenn?
1: Thank you, Tori. We're going to take a short break, but we'll be back in a moment with today's obituaries and more news.

0: It's time to return to the final portion of the reading of the Sunday, May 24th, Richmond Times-Dispatch. Here are your readers, Tori Tindall and Glenn Wilkinson.
1: Thank you so much, Becky. We'll begin the obituaries with the paid notices. Abrams. Mark Elliott Abrams, 76, of Richmond. He is survived by his wife, Pam. Anderson, Dr. James Mead Anderson, Jr., of Richmond, widower of Linda Lee Baber Anderson. Bishop, Tammy Bishop, 65, of Richmond. Body, Mary Alexander Body, 91, of Powhatan. Widow of Clyde Owen Body, Jr. Coleman, Jenneth Elaine Bailey Coleman, 82, of Stanton. She is survived by her husband, Dr. Richard Lee Moncure Coleman. Croxton, William Bill T. Croxton, Sr., 88, of Mechanicsville, widower of Alden Fitchett Croxton. Dormeyer, Marietta Shelley Dormeyer, 92, of Richmond. She is survived by her husband, Floyd Dormeyer. Dozier, Glenn Joseph Dozier, 76, of Richmond. He is survived by his wife, Paula Dozier. Dortch, Polly Ann Dortch, 84, of Mechanicsville, widow of Herbert Tony Dortch. Gardner, Jennifer Fuel Gardner, 56, of Richmond. She is survived by her husband, Graham. Gilman, Frances Rebecca Becky Kettner Gilman, 79, of Gilman, Virginia. Foster, Raymond Arthur Foster, 72, of North Chesterfield, widower of Cindy Foster. Hintz, Gloria Dolly Safbaum Hintz, 91, of Richmond, widow of Robert Bob Hintz. Horn, Joseph Davis Horn, 92, of Richmond. Johnson, William F. Johnson, Jr., 92, of Henrico. Glover, Beverly Betty Sandra Castle Glover, 88, of Chesterfield, widow of William Parks Glover. Cale, Wallace Wilford Cale, Jr., 81, of Williamsburg. He is survived by his wife, Kelly Hasty Cale. Mayor, Dorothy Dee Dee Ulf Mayer, 88, of Richmond, widow of Henry H. Mayer, Jr. Mulling, Jack H. Mulling, Sr., 91, of Chesterfield, widower of Dolores Mulling, and veteran of the U.S. Army. Moody, Jerry Rogers Moody, 91, of Colonial Heights. He is survived by his wife, Donna Pritchett Moody, and he was a veteran of the U.S. Air Force. Noldy, Dean Crowell Noldy, 73, of Chesterfield. She is survived by her husband, George Frederick Noldy III. Quick, Gilbert William Gill Quick, Sr., 86, of Richmond. He is survived by his wife, Pearl Halstead Quick. Rudy, Millicent Cavanaugh Rudy, 91 of Richmond, widow of Dr. Sean Rudy. Sayin, Norma Ann Roman Sayin, 86 of Richmond, widow of Carl E. Sayin. Sharp, Gertrude Antoinette Melko Sharp, 100 of Henrico, widow of Martin Sharp, Jr. Skinner, Ernest Edward Skinner, 82 of Richmond. He is survived by his wife, Melinda Caperton Parker Skinner. Snellings, Donald Buck Snellings, 81 of North Chesterfield, widower of Linda Gibbs Snellings, and he was a veteran of the U.S. Army Reserve. Spear, Gerald Spear, 88 of Richmond. He is survived by his wife, Evelyn Spear. Tally, Margaret Munn Tally, 96 of Mechanicsville, widow of James Sterling Tally. Van Voorhees, Stephen Coart Van Voorhees, 88 of Richmond. He is survived by his wife, Peggy L. Holmes. Wagenbauer, Nancy Moore Wagenbauer, 75 of Ashland. Watson, Jean R. Watson, 80 of Chesterfield. He is survived by his wife, Maxine Ann Watson, and is a proud veteran of the United States Navy. Woodson, Charlie Bill Woodson, Sr., 86 of Richmond. He is survived by his wife, Joanne Woodson. Wilson, Edith M. Wilson, 79, of Mechanicsville. Yates, Christopher Lansing Yates, 75, of Richmond. He is survived by his wife, Denise. That concludes the reading of the obituaries for today, Sunday, May 24th. If you would like any of these read again or in greater detail, please call us at Virginia Voice at 804-266-2477. Glenn.
2: Thank you, Tori. We move now to page A6 and today's From the Archives article, and it is Four RVA Music Venues That Hosted Legendary Acts by Jeff Terich of the Times-Dispatch. Richmond is a town that loves a good live show. For a city of its size, it attracts an impressive number of big touring acts, not to mention producing its share of legendary bands. As Gwar's Blothar the Berserker told me earlier this year, there's a long tradition of weirdos making crazy music. In fact, it's been that way for decades, and since the 1970s, Richmond has seen its share of revered music venues come and go. Here are four long-since-closed venues that saw their share of memorable performances. Twisters. Opened and reopened under various names over the years, the venue at 929 West Gray Street had been a fixture in the Richmond scene since way back when that part of the Fan District was a bit seedier and known as the Strip. In the 1970s, it hosted legendary artists such as Bruce Springsteen when it was known as the Back Door, and its most recent incarnation was a Strange Matter before it closed in 2019. But Twisters held the longest tenure at the iconic space, where local legends such as Breadwinner, Avail, and Gwar all performed from the late 80s on up to summer 2001, when it finally closed its doors for good. For the better part of the past decade, Twisters has been the city's extreme music headquarters and de facto safe house for teen and 20-something rebels, wrote the Times-Dispatch's Mark Holmberg in a July 22, 2001 column. And for those of us who believe the best rock music has yet to be written, Twisters has a weekly haunt and air hunt for something new, something different, something non-commercialized, formula-free, and full of life. Rockets. When Death Piggy, the band that eventually became Gwar, opened for Wendy O. Williams and the Plasmatics at Rockets in 1986, Mark Holmberg of the Times-Dispatch was there to document the mayhem in the October 10th issue. The Wendy O. Williams show paled in comparison with show openers Death Piggy, Richmond's tongue-in-cheek masters of thrash who reunited the band for the evening's madness. Rockets at 727 West Broad Street hosted Death Piggy and Gwar on numerous occasions, and when it didn't, the headlining band was probably still pretty loud and pretty punk. Some of the legends that came through during its brief run from 1983 to 1989 included The Replacements, Dinosaur Jr., Pixies, and Sonic Youth. Almost every band included in Michael Azarad's American Underground tome, Our Band Could Be Your Life, for that matter. John Wirt wrote in a November 6, 1986 article, "No other city club could match its record for quality, variety, and volume in the presentation of national and regional acts." In 1989, the venue rebranded as Metro, and again in 1994 rebranded as The Factory, and then in the 2000s as Empire. Once Empire closed in 2014, the spot at 727 West Broad Street ended its three-decade tenure as a music venue. The Flood Zone. In 1992, the Flood Zone hosted Charlottesville's own Dave Matthews Band every Wednesday night for a $5 cover charge. That's most likely the first memory someone will bring up about the Shaco Bottom venue, a launchpad of sorts for one of the biggest bands to emerge in the U.S. in the 1990s. Countless other bands came through during its 13 years of existence, from 1986 to 1999, including bands with Richmond ties, like Widespread Panic and Cracker, and other prominent touring bands like Weezer and Fugazi. But the Dave Matthews thing is the one you'll hear about most. During the years it was open, the Flood Zone was one of the only venues in town of its size, with a dance floor that could accommodate 900 people, as well as an upstairs lounge. The venue closed in 1999 after members of City Council and other Shaco Bottom business owners called for its closure in the aftermath of the homicide shooting of Jaquan Ellis in July 1998, also citing complaints of unruly behavior from under 21 concertgoers. However, one regular visitor, D. Demetriadis, defended the teenage crowd at Flood Zone, noting, "We just sit back, chill, and watch a good show and dance," in the August 14, 1998 edition of the Times-Dispatch. Alley Cats. When the Times-Dispatch's Russell J. Rickford scoped out the Shaco Bottom venue Alley Cats for an August 1, 1996 article, he found the venue promising, even if it didn't quite live up to the idea of the hipster's haven or a lyrical poet's lounge or a funky dive that he had envisioned. The joint's got potential. It's spacious. It's quaint. It's got a cool name, he wrote, while also praising its funky second floor and half-pound shrimp buckets. Housed at 10 Walnut Alley, Alley Cats housed regular live performances for 16 years, first opening in 1995 and hosting homegrown bands such as Avail, Lamb of God, and The Head and the Heart, as well as notable touring acts such as Modest Mouse, Ween, and Drive-By Truckers, before temporarily closing in 2010 because of a lapse of its ABC license and mounting back taxes. In a column decrying the city's campaign of cracking down on nightclubs, Michael Paul Williams called Alley Cats an essential venue for small acts to become bigger ones in the June 22, 2010 issue. It reopened not long thereafter, but closed again in 2011 for good. And again, that article from A6 was today's From the Archives, Four RVA Music Venues That Hosted Legendary Acts, by Jeff Terich of the Times-Dispatch. Tori?
1: Thank you, Glenn. On page A2, we find this article titled Beatbox, Hardywood Locations Coming to RIC. The article is by Meredith Lindemann of the Richmond Times-Dispatch. For Richmond International Airport riders, there are new food options coming to the airport by the end of the year. The first four new dining concepts at RIC are expected to open within the next year, beginning with local brands The Beatbox and Homegrown by the end of 2026. Homegrown and The Beatbox are both owned by Richmond-based Lumer Enterprises. Wolfgang Puck Bar and Bites and Richmond's own Hardywood Park Brewery remain in the design and development phase. The Beatbox, which has locations in Carytown at 2611 West Carey Street and Church Hill, 2400 Jefferson Avenue, and is known for smoothies, wraps, juices, and bowls, will be located by Gate A8. Homegrown, a food concept that will debut at RIC, will have drinks and appetizers, as well as a market area with a selection of local food items and products near Gate A11. The airport location will be the first for this concept. Richmond International Airport is building toward a passenger experience that feels welcoming, elevated, and distinctly Richmond, said Scott Knight, Director of Properties and Concessions. Our vision is to create an airport environment where convenience, hospitality, local culture, and nationally preferred brands come together to reflect the momentum and growth of our region, Knight continued. The airport's upcoming consolidated checkpoint project will include about 26,000 square feet of new and reimagined concession space. RIC is expected to issue a request for proposal solicitation for various concessions locations in the latter part of July. The future concessions program is expected to balance chef-inspired local offerings with highly recognized national brands, while improving passenger flow, visibility, convenience, and overall experience throughout the terminal environment. The long-term vision of the Capital Region Airport Commission is centered on creating a more convenient, modern, and internationally inspired passenger journey that reflects both the character of the Richmond region and the expectations of today's travelers. Over the next several years, travelers will begin to see the next evolution of Richmond International Airport take shape as part of its broader Wheels Up 2030 transformation initiative. And that concludes the article on page A2 titled Beatbox, Hardywood Locations Coming to RIC. And this article is by Meredith Lindemann of the Richmond Times-Dispatch. Glenn?
2: Thank you, Tori. Our next article from page A4 is Virginia Tech to relocate 61 people's remains to clear path for dorm construction. This is by Ethan Hunt of the Roanoke Times, Dateline Blacksburg. Virginia Tech will soon disinter and relocate the remains of 61 people, most of them alumni, to make way for two new dormitories, a decision that has drawn dismay and disappointment from family members who believed their loved ones would remain there in perpetuity. The Virginia Tech Columbarium overlooks the Duck Pond beside the Holtzman Alumni Center. The burial site consists of three hokey stone and granite walls, each containing 60 sealed niches that have served as a final resting place for Hokies since 2011. By June, all remains interred there will have been removed. Families who leave their loved ones' remains in the university's care will have them temporarily stored for reinterment at a new columbarium on Dairy Drive overlooking the Virginia Tech baseball field, Duck Pond Drive, and the Southgate Drive traffic circle. Other families will retrieve the remains for personal storage until they can be laid to rest on campus again, or accept a refund and make off-campus burial arrangements. Each family contacted by the Roanoke Times said they believe their relatives' remains would remain at the columbarium permanently. "I just don't want them to move it," said Brian Emerson, a Virginia Tech alumnus whose brother, Derek Emerson, also an alumnus and former professor, is interred in the columbarium. Emerson said he chose to attend Virginia Tech because of his older brother, who loved the university, recalling that Derek once gave him a chunk of Hokie stone for Christmas. "I want my brother to be where we laid him to rest, where my father, the pastor, stood there and did his ceremony, and as I watched my niece and nephew put my brother's remains in the hole," he said. Bob Norfleet's wife, Laura Whitesell Norfleet, died in 2021 at age 87. Now 93, Norfleet said he and his wife met in Blacksburg and later watched their children and grandchildren go on to attend Virginia Tech. Describing the Norfleets as a Virginia Tech family, he said the university's decision marked the first time he had felt negatively toward his hometown college. "I feel like this is a decision that they have made without giving us any options as to whether we were happy for it to be moved or not," Norfleet said. Jeffrey Barnes' parents, George and Janet Barnes, are interred overlooking the pond he remembers from childhood visits to Blacksburg, when trips to see his grandparents often included feeding ducks at the pond. "We all know that our parents are going to pass, but in some ways you reach a point where you say, okay, I've got them interred, I don't have to think about this every day anymore," Barnes said. This kind of brought back all the memories of both of them dying. Walter and Donna Jones's son, Andy Jones, was interred in the columbarium after his death at age 46. The couple described their son as a big Hokie and said the current location held special meaning because of his love for the university and his desire to one day return. "We thought of all the places our Andy would like to be. It would be there, overlooking the duck pond, seeing Lane Stadium," Donna Jones said. "Obviously, had we been told that that was a temporary location, we would never have committed to the columbarium," Walter Jones added. Virginia Tech spokesperson Mark Auksarski said, "The overwhelming vast majority of families contacted by the university have been supportive and understanding of the decision," noting that 91% chose to keep their niches. On April 14th, the Virginia Tech Board of Visitors approved a resolution authorizing the relocation of the columbarium. Before the board signed off, the university had already begun contacting families and niche holders to inform them of the plan and request consent. The relocation response form sent to families offered three choices: relocate remains to the new columbarium site, retrieve remains until they can be reinterred elsewhere, or request a full refund and make other arrangements. The form did not include an option to reject the relocation. Kathy Emerson, Derek Emerson's widow, returned her form unsigned and requested a contract addendum clarifying how the university would handle the new columbarium in the future. She said she feared the burial site could one day be moved again, forcing her children to bury their father for a third time. Virginia Tech provided an amended contract, but not the assurances she requested. The revised document included a clause stating that the university reserves the right to relocate or modify the columbarium. Brian Emerson, a former FBI agent, filed a Freedom of Information Act request seeking records related to the university's decision-making process and prior columbarium contracts. The university initially estimated the request would cost more than $9,000 to fulfill, leading him to narrow it to a request that cost about $200. Despite their objections, the Emersons ultimately chose to relocate Derek Emerson's remains to the new site, saying they believed he would still want to remain on campus. Walter and Donna Jones chose a different option. After consulting an attorney with Brian Emerson about whether they had legal recourse and learning it would be difficult to secure even a temporary injunction, the couple accepted the roughly $5,000 refund, adjusted for inflation, and decided to bury their son elsewhere. From his retirement home in Richmond, Norfleet wrote a letter expressing his displeasure with the relocation and included it with the consent form approving the transfer of his wife's remains. He said he never received a response to the letter. Barnes, who now lives in the United Kingdom, said returning to Virginia to move his parents' remains himself would have been impractical. After lengthy discussions with university officials, he decided that although he viewed the new location as inferior, his parents would still want to remain at Virginia Tech. Once relocated, the columbarium will sit atop a small wooded hill near two university-owned homes, at least one of which will be demolished before the site is completed. Alzarski described the new site as a peaceful, quiet, dignified, respectful location that is of great value to families. The families contacted by the Roanoke Times all expressed dissatisfaction with the new location, citing the nearby traffic circle, airplane noise from Virginia Tech Montgomery Executive Airport, and the loss of the centrally located Alumni Center, which provided a gathering place and shelter for visitors. It looks to me like it's right on the very edge of the campus, and it looks like it's just a place that they want to get rid of it and forget about it, Norfleet said. For Norfleet and the Emersons, the relocation is not just about their relatives' remains, but their own. All three purchased niches intending to one day rest beside their loved ones. All of the columbarium's empty niches had been sold before the relocation plan was announced. Brian Emerson's FOIA request produced a script drafted by Alzarski and distributed to university officials responsible for contacting family members. The document included suggested responses to anticipated concerns about the site. In response to expected complaints about traffic noise, the script referenced landscaping features that would lessen noise and stated that over time, as those plantings mature, the peacefulness effect of those measures will increase. Addressing airplane noise, the guidance stated that on occasion, visitors will hear the sound of a jet landing and taking off, but the interruption lasts no more than 10 to 15 seconds. Maybe it's appealing to some, but the location of the new columbarium does not appeal to us, Walter Jones said. The university plans to build two dormitory buildings, each with 600 beds, where the columbarium now stands. The project is part of Virginia Tech's broader master plan and recently approved housing strategy aimed at renovating much of the campus's aging dormitory stock. For some family members, however, the expansion feels like the university is trading their past for its future. The problem with quick growth is eventually the branches are going to break, Brian Emerson said. The trees that are still standing today are the ones that are slow growers. It's not the pear tree, it's the oak. And again, that article from page A4 was Virginia Tech to relocate 61 people's remains to clear path for dorm construction, by Ethan Hunt of the Roanoke Times. Tori?
1: Thank you, Glenn. And that is all the time that we have for reading today's May 24th Richmond Times-Dispatch. I'm Tori Tindall, along with
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2: Welcome to the reading of today's sports section from the Richmond Times-Dispatch. I'm Thomas Eichler for the Virginia Voice. Well, hello everyone, and happy Sunday to you. It is Sunday, May 24th, 2026. We are in the midst of Memorial Day weekend. Today is a big day in car racing. Both the Coca-Cola 600 and the Indianapolis 500 are scheduled to be run today. Of course, this is all with a pall hanging over the racing world following the sudden and unexpected death of Kyle Busch. In other news, there are multiple sports in the midst of their playoff season, certainly in college sports, and the lacrosse final is set for Monday. And we'll pit Princeton against Notre Dame. Notre Dame going for their third men's national title in 4 years. In college baseball, and in the ACC, the two best teams will square off today, North Carolina and Georgia Tech. And in the A-10, talk about some crazy stuff. We're going to start with that story. Insane victory keeps VCU alive. In Slugfest, winning runs score on wild pitch, passed ball. This is by Zach Hokeem for the RTD. One of the wildest days in the history of VCU and Atlantic 10 baseball played out amid intermittent rain and high drama in the final stages of the conference tournament on Saturday at Capital One Park in Tysons. After about 8 hours of baseball split between two games, number 3 seed VCU, who sits at 36-23 on the year, defeated number 5 Rhode Island, who now are 26-30 on the year, 18-16, to force a winner-take-all conference title game on Sunday at noon. VCU began its elimination game against number 1 St. Joseph's late Friday night with the right to face Rhode Island in the A-10 championship, with the A-10 championship on the line. URI advanced through the winner's bracket of the 6-team double elimination tournament. So either the Rams from Richmond or the Hawks would need to beat the Rams from Kingston twice in order to win the tournament. But with VCU leading SJU 2-0 in the bottom of the first, thanks to RBIs from Jacob Lee and Nick Flores, the skies opened up and a torrential downpour prompted the conference to suspend the game until Saturday morning. VCU and SJU were initially scheduled to resume play at 9 a.m., but more rain pushed the start time back to 1 p.m. After the delay, SJU tied things up at 2-2 in the top of the fourth on Tim Dickinson's home run to right field. The Rams and Hawks then traded runs in the sixth and seventh innings, respectively, on Alec Warden's RBI double down the right field line and Alex Kelsey's single through the left side of the infield. The VCU bats exploded in the bottom of the seventh with a 10-run inning highlighted by Dante DeFranco's bases-loaded 3-RBI triple. Right-hander Zach Peters worked 1-3 scoreless innings of relief to earn the win in a 13-3 Rams victory that set up a championship showdown with URI. The badness had only just begun. Against URI, which beat VCU 5-4 on Friday to advance to the championship round, Lee continued climbing the VCU history books with a 3-run blast in the top of the second. That gave VCU a 6-3 lead, and Lee became the only player in program history with multiple 17 home run seasons. His 34 career homers are third on VCU's all-time list, behind only Tyler Locklear from 20-22 and Jason Dubois from 1990-93, tied for first with 37. It was also VCU's 65th home run of the season as a team, second all-time in program history behind only the 2021 squad that launched 66 big flies. That 6-3 lead was far from safe, as it would turn out. With both pitching staffs stretched thin by a rigorous, extended week of tournament play, the bats took over, and VCU-URI descended into an utterly bananas slugfest. Brian Conley's 2-RBI single to left field in the bottom of the second trimmed VCU's lead to 6-5. The Rams from Richmond responded with 2 runs at the top of the third on a Quinn Mahar crossing home on a wild pitch, and Warden scored on a DeFranco sacrifice bunt. And another 2 in the top of the fourth, compliments of a Teague Lithert scoring on Nate Kirkpatrick's sacrifice fly to deep center, and Nick Flores came across on Mayer's ground rule double to left center to build a 10-5 advantage. But in this game and tournament, no lead is safe. Scott Penny's 2-run blast to left in the bottom of the fourth made it 10-7. Danny Lycus knotted things up at 10 apiece with a 3-run big fly to left in the bottom of the fifth. URI took an 11-10 lead on TJ Gormley's homer to left in the bottom of the fifth and extended that advantage to 12-10 in the bottom of the sixth on Ryan King's RBI groundout. VCU punched back with a 3-run top of the seventh to regain the lead at 13-12. That outburst was keyed by 2 URI errors and capped by Lethert's RBI single to center. With the game tied at 16 entering the ninth, VCU at long last provided the knockout blow. Flores scored on a wild pitch, and Warden crossed home on a pass ball for 18-16. Rams reliever Cooper Campbell put forth a heroic last-gasp relief effort. A day after throwing 5 1/3 innings, he came on to get the last 4 outs and earn the win. Lethert and Lee drove in 3 runs apiece. Campbell was the 8th VCU pitcher to make an appearance in the marathon contest. 8 URI pitchers also appeared in the game. Lycus drove in a game-high 5 runs. So there you have it, VCU pulling off an improbable win over the University of Rhode Island. And Rams versus Rams on Sunday at noon up at Tyson's at Capital One Park for all the marbles in the A-10 tournament and a bid to the NCAAs. Okay, back on page one and sticking with the college theme. It's a date. Spiders and Hokies set to meet. Regular season tilt will be first between teams in 17 years. This is by John O'Connor for the RTD. The University of Richmond men's basketball schedule will include a trip to Virginia Tech, Spiders coach Chris Mooney said Friday after a team workout at the Quealy Athletic Center. Richmond last played the Hokies in a regular season game in 2009. The programs met in the first round of the 2024 NIT. Virginia Tech, at home, won that game 74-58 over UR, the 2024 A-10 regular season champion. The Spiders of the Atlantic 10 had been eager to play ACC opposition over the decades, but the desire not often has been mutual. In scheduling, there are websites, and there are lots of avenues to go to pursue scheduling opportunities, Mooney said on Friday. And we're on there and active as well as phone calls, but it's just difficult. We got a call, and we're excited to play them. The Hokies lead the series, which started in 1915, by a 70-39 margin. Richmond last played Virginia in a regular season game in 2005. The Spiders last season did not meet a Power 5 opponent, a member of the ACC, Big 10, Big 12, SEC, and Big East, for the first time in at least 50 years. The previous season, Richmond played only one Power 5 opponent, Auburn. Many years ago, UR would play four or five high major teams per season, and Mooney's first UR season of 2005-06, the Spiders faced Virginia, Seton Hall, and Wake Forest at the Robins Center and also played at Louisville. The high major programs in the past decade gradually reduced the number of games they scheduled against mid-major opponents. Expanded high major league schedules enhanced TV opportunities for games involving Power 5 teams competing against one another, and avoidance of opponents that could damage NCAA NET rankings played into decisions of major conference programs not to face as much mid-major competition. The game at Virginia Tech will be one of nine non-conference games that are set for U of R, Mooney said on Friday. The Spiders are also playing Temple at the Palestra, at East Carolina, VMI, at Old Dominion, at Southern Illinois, Elon, and two games at the Greenbriars tip-off, which includes a number of teams that will meet, but they will not compete in tournament-style competition in White Sulphur Springs, West Virginia. I don't know our opponents yet, Mooney said of the Greenbrier tip-off. They have Western Kentucky, Liberty, Richmond, George Washington, but then they added UAB, I believe. The Richmond non-conference schedule at this point appears to be a significant upgrade from last season. UR's 2025-26 non-conference schedule ranked number 353 among 365 Division I teams, according to ESPN metrics. Fordham, at number 365, was the only A-10 team ranked lower than the Spiders in that category. The Spiders, who finished 5-13 in each of the past two A-10 seasons, began off-season workouts this week with 10 newcomers among 16 players. That includes 6 transfers and 4 freshmen. We definitely have added some really good players, guys who have already accomplished a fair amount in college, plus a really good high school recruiting class, Mooney said. So, I feel like the talent level is very good. And then in terms of the talent fitting into how we want to play and how we want to try and be successful, being very good. So there you have it. UR has taken a big step in buffing up the schedule, which was just abysmal the last couple of years, certainly last year. And, now that they've got these games scheduled, they got to win through these games. So in any event, golden opportunities coming against Temple and Virginia Tech, not to mention East Carolina, VMI, and Old Dominion, Southern Illinois, and Elon, and the yet-to-be-named opponents at the Greenbrier tip-off. And speaking of Temple in Philadelphia, we have another front-page story here demonstrating the depth of Phil Martelli's roots in the Philly basketball family. Martelli's Philly roots bear fruit for Rams. Transfer Ralph Beyer. Phil's need for shooting. This is by Zach Hokeem for the RTD. There can't be many basketball minds throughout the country more tuned into the Philadelphia hoop scene than second-year VCU coach Phil Martelli Jr. Those city of brotherly love roots and connections have borne fruit in the form of a handful of Philly area talents joining the Rams, including rising junior guard Ahmed Noel and touted incoming freshman guard Sammy Jackson. So when VCU lost leading scorer and first team All-Atlantic 10 honoree Terrence Hill Jr. to Tennessee via the transfer portal, and found itself in need of outside shooting in the backcourt complexion, Martelli didn't have too far to look to find a perfect fit for VCU's needs. The Rams, in late April, picked up a commitment from Sacred Heart rising junior Niall Ralph Beyer, a West Chester, Pennsylvania native who was among the nation's top scorers this past season. Ralph Beyer, who is 6'4", 175, averaged 14.2 points and 3.8 rebounds last season for the Pioneers, while shooting 44% from beyond the arc and 84% at the free throw line. In two seasons at Sacred Heart, he hit 156 of 358 three-point attempts, a percentage of 43.6%. In the 2025-26 season, Ralph Beyer sank 92 of 209 three-point attempts to finish 8th nationally in three-point percentage in Division I. Of the 175 players in the country who attempted at least 200 threes, he ranked 7th in percentage. Ralph Beyer attended Henderson High in Westchester, just outside the Philadelphia metropolitan area. Martelli has known Ralph Beyer's high school coach, Jason Ritter, for a long time, and is familiar with many of the programs and players Ralph Beyer competed against on the Philly hoop scene. Another guy that was under the radar coming out of high school, but you start to hear things about him. Man, this kid can really play, he can really shoot, Martelli said of Ralph Beyer. Sacred Heart coach Anthony Latina is one of Martelli's closest friends and introduced him to his wife, Megan, when the two worked together at Central Connecticut from 2003 through 2011. Martelli also helped Pioneers assistant Tom Barrett break into the coaching ranks when he brought him on as a volunteer assistant during Martelli's time as an assistant at Delaware from 2012 through 2017. So Martelli had an open dialogue with the Sacred Heart staff, who knew it might be difficult to keep Ralph Beyer there long term given his production. Originally a big wing and front court piece were the primary objectives for VCU in the portal. Once they filled those needs with Creighton's Blake Harper and Middle Tennessee State's Torrey Alston respectively, and Hill announced his departure, a scoring guard with a prolific outside shooting acumen became the area of focus. So when Ralph Beyer went in the portal, shooting became a premium for us at that point in time, Martelli said, adding that his staff tries to be as intentional as possible with the players it adds in the portal so as to put together a cohesive group rather than a collection of disparate parts. So once the retention of VCU's 7 returning players happens, we knew a big wing was important. We got that with Blake. We knew another front court piece was important. We got that with Torrey. Obviously, we had the freshman coming in. But the next portal addition was somebody that could really shoot it. He being Niall, wasn't just one of the best that was available, he was the best in the country. Martelli stressed that VCU isn't looking to replace Hill, the A-10 newcomer and sixth man of the year. But in Ralph Beyer, whose parents work in the Westchester School District, Martelli saw a perfect fit in terms of skill set and character makeup. And familiarity with Ralph Beyer's Philly roots and with his previous coaching staff at Sacred Heart made Martelli confident he knew everything there is to know about the player he was bringing in to fill a vital spot on the Rams roster. Hill is a great player. It's hard to replace that, Martelli said, but it was little things that we looked at, in efficiency, things like, how does this guy help us? And Niall jumped off the page with that. Great people, great family, just hardworking, blue-collar group. Well, there you have it from Zach Joachim. Nice summary of Phil Martelli pushing the right buttons, it appears, in the portal to fill the needs for that VCU roster. So coming off a big year last year, the Rams are looking for more. Okay, back on page one, the green flags are set to drop on the Coca-Cola 600 and the Indianapolis 500 on Sunday. The Indy race begins at 12:30 p.m., televised on Fox. And the Coca-Cola 600 will be streaming on Amazon Prime and will also be on the radio on the PRN network. But we want to, we can't really close the circle, but I do want to follow up on Kyle Busch. Severe pneumonia and sepsis killed Busch. This is by Nick Gray for the Nashville Tennessean. NASCAR legend Kyle Busch died of complications of sepsis, progressing from severe pneumonia, the Busch family said in a statement on Saturday. Busch, who was 41, died Thursday after being hospitalized earlier in the week in Charlotte, North Carolina. The medical evaluation provided to the Busch family concluded that severe pneumonia progressed into sepsis, resulting in rapid and overwhelming associated complications, the Busch family said. The family asks for continued understanding and privacy during this difficult time. Busch was coughing up blood and had shortness of breath when emergency responders were requested at a General Motors facility in Concord, North Carolina.

Bush was coughing up blood and had shortness of breath when emergency responders were requested at a General Motors facility in Concord, North Carolina on Wednesday, according to a 911 call. "I've got an individual that's experiencing shortness of breath, very hot, and thinks he's going to pass out, and he's producing a little bit of blood, coughing up some blood," the caller told the dispatcher. Bush raced twice last weekend at Dover, winning the Truck Series race Friday and finishing 17th in the All-Star race on Sunday. So this next section is entitled, "What is Pneumonia?" Pneumonia is an infection in the lungs that inflames the lungs' air sacs, according to the Mayo Clinic. The air sacs may fill with fluid or pus, causing cough with phlegm or pus, fever, chills, and difficulty breathing, the Mayo Clinic website reads. A variety of organisms, including bacteria, viruses, and fungi, can cause pneumonia. Symptoms of pneumonia include chest pain, cough, fatigue, fever, and sweating, lower body temperature, nausea, vomiting, and shortness of breath. Risk factors include smoking, chronic disease, weakened immune systems, and being hospitalized. The Mayo Clinic notes complications including fluid around the lungs, trouble breathing, and bacteria in the bloodstream. Treatment depends on the severity of the pneumonia, from taking antibiotics to hospitalization. This next section is entitled, "What is Sepsis?" Sepsis is the body's improper response to an infection, where the infection-fighting processes turn on the body and impact internal organs, according to the Mayo Clinic. Sepsis can progress to septic shock, which can impact the body's blood pressure and damage major organs. Any type of infection can cause sepsis. The Mayo Clinic's website notes early treatment improves chances for survival. Symptoms can vary from person to person. Symptoms of septic shock include an inability to stand up, a hard time staying awake, and major changes in mental status, per the Mayo Clinic. So, this was folks in this doctor's opinion, a preventable death. It sounds like Kyle Busch just kind of powered through his symptoms, and he just got overwhelmed. His body was overwhelmingly infected, and in that situation, all the antibiotics in the world are not going to do the trick. So, a terrible tragedy. But it just should reiterate to everyone listening that, you know, if you have symptoms, they need to be checked out. Don't rely on your immune system to get you over the hump. In a related story, emotions set to run high at Charlotte. Death of Bush puts damper on Cup's longest race. This is by Field Level Media. Like most drivers this weekend, Ross Chastain will commute a short distance from Mooresville, North Carolina to Charlotte for what should be a spectacular weekend of racing at Charlotte Motor Speedway. Though a huge loss leading up to the 68th annual Coca-Cola 600 has cast a shadow over NASCAR's longest race. Chastain is not doing the so-called double, the Indianapolis 500 and the Coca-Cola 600, but instead competing in all three national divisions at CMS for a total of 1,100 miles. He will attempt to drive 200 in the Craftsman Truck Series on Friday, 300 in the O'Reilly Auto Parts Series the following day, and the Bulky 600 on Sunday. The 33-year-old will try to become the first driver since Jimmy Johnson, who did it in 2003, 4, and 5, to win consecutive 600s. Tragically, the major story entering the

season's 13th race will be the essence of Kyle Busch, the 2018 Memorial Day weekend winner, while driving for Joe Gibbs Racing, who was hospitalized Wednesday with a quote-unquote severe illness, according to his family, and died Thursday. Wednesday's pre-race activities, a somber remembrance honoring fallen military heroes, will surely unfold with added thoughts of the sudden loss of the two-time Cup champion at the forefront, including his grieving family, wife Samantha, and young children Brexton and Lennox. When the garage opens on Sunday, it will harken back to Rockingham in 2001, a week after the legendary Dale Earnhardt was killed in the Daytona 500. With the racing community losing former driver Greg Biffle in a plane crash the week before Christmas, and now Busch, the past 6 months have been a sucker punch to the soul. The current pall will cloak every Speedway's garage and grandstand remaining on the schedule, just like it did a quarter century ago with Earnhardt, Busch's teammate at JGR for 15 seasons, Denny Hamlin, posted on Instagram that, quote, "We lost our Kobe Bryant," close quote, and said Friday that Busch's impact was immeasurable. "I just know that as a race fan, every race that he was in was more exciting to watch than the ones he wasn't," Hamlin, a Manchester High School graduate, said on Good Morning America. Simply put, he kept our fans entertained and kept the media members on their toes at all times. Busch's career ends with 63 Cup wins, ninth all time, while Hamlin is right behind with 61. Added Hamlin, "As a competitor, there's no way that I'd have the wins that I have had I not had Kyle Busch as a teammate to push me to be better." In Busch's place, Richard Childress Racing will turn to O'Reilly driver Austin Hill, who has won 15 times in the Support Series and made 17 career Cup starts. RCR Chevys have won the 600 three times, with Earnhardt in 86, 92, and 93, twice with his replacement, Kevin Harvick, in 2011 and 13, and with Austin Dillon in 2017. JGR also has a half dozen wins, including four of the past eight 600s, via four drivers: Busch in 2018, Martin Truex in 2019, Hamlin in 2022, and Christopher Bell in 2024. Bell's win was the race's second shortest run ever, going just 249 circuits, or 373.5 miles, before his number 20 Toyota was declared the winner over Brad Keselowski due to weather. This will be a difficult weekend for the motorsports world, but the racing continues, and the series soldiers on. So, there you have a pair of stories regarding NASCAR. And the Coca-Cola 600 green flag will drop at 6 p.m. And that will be streaming on Amazon Prime and will be on the radio on PRN. Incidentally, qualifying was rained out. And the lineup is set according to the NASCAR rulebook. This is what I'm reading here. So your front row here, Tyler Reddick in a Toyota will sit on the pole with Ty Gibbs likewise in a Toyota. And number three, Shane Van Gisbergen in a Chevy. Okay, let's head back to page one and give you a story regarding the Indianapolis 500. Palou taking it one Indy victory at a time. Defending champ says he is not thinking of repeat. This is by Dave Coleman for the Milwaukee Journal Sentinel, Dateline Indianapolis. Alex Palou's goal is not to win consecutive Indianapolis 500s. It's to win the 110th Indianapolis 500.
If he reaches that goal Sunday, then yes, the 29-year-old Spaniard will have gone back-to-back and accomplished something only six drivers have done previously. "We always have that pressure to win," Palou said. "That's why they pay us. They pay us to win. Not to win once, and that's it. They pay us

Canada's number 10 Chip Ganassi Racing Honda crew have been that strong. Together, since the start of 2021, they've won 4 championships, including the past 3, and 22 races, nearly 1 in every 4 run, including 3 of the first 6 in 2026. But if the sport were predictable, Palou's teammate, Scott Dixon, would have more than 1 Indy too. And if it were fair, 2016 winner Alexander Rossi wouldn't be on crutches, and Scott McLaughlin wouldn't constantly be reliving the heartache of his inexplicable crash on the pace laps last year. So for all the good goals are, and as often as the 500 plays out as expected, the defending race winner must be content in the knowledge that he's put himself in as good a position as he can. "I know we have everything," said Palou, who will start from the pole. "We have a really, really fast car. Hopefully, we can have a good race and get there to the end." Two drivers in the field have won back-to-back 500s. Team Penske's Joseph Newgarden and Meyer Shank's Helio Castroneves. Castroneves, the oldest and most experienced driver in this field, won his first 2 Indy starts in 2001 and 2 with Penske, and then finished second to teammate Gil Dufferin the following May. After that 2003 race, Castroneves offered up a quote that took on a life of its own. At the Indianapolis 500, he said, "The track picks the winner. I had flawless speed, driving with one hand, the other on the side, like a Sunday drive," Castroneves recounted with a smile. "Because of a scenario that happened with a back marker, I ended up losing that opportunity. I couldn't pass him again. Yellow keeps coming. Keeps coming. My car was still fast, but not enough time. I realized that you can have the fastest equipment, everything. The year before, ended up being a lap down and took a gamble and won the race. It's true. To this day, that's what I feel, exactly what it is." Castroneves has won the Indy 500 4 times in 24 starts. Contrast his record with that of Dixon, who made his Indy debut in that 2003 race and has gone on to lead a record 677 laps. That's more than twice as many Castroneves and nearly 600 more than Newgarden. Dixon has also won 6 season championships and ranks 2nd on the all-time IndyCar wins list. But only 1 of his 59 wins came in the 500 in 2018. I guess the simple answer is this place doesn't owe me anything. Dixon, who is 45, said of how he squares the numbers, "I think I'm very fortunate to get 1. Through the years, you'll see when the races finish, a lot of the time the people fighting for the win are not who you thought. Last year was a big shift. There were probably 3, 4, 5 really big cars that were really dominant at the start and weren't there at the end. Again, I think what I keep saying is that you can have the perfect race and still it just give you a shot at trying to win here." Newgarden, who went back-to-back in 23-24, won't argue with that philosophy. "None of us know what's going to happen, but we've got to be prepared to ebb and flow with the race as it transpires and give ourselves an opportunity," he said. "I think that's what the Indianapolis 500 is always about. It's about giving yourself a chance." Plenty of drivers have a chance. Rossi is hobbled after crashing May 18th, a day after being edged by Palou for the pole, but has been cleared to drive. David Malukas starts in the outside of the front row in the fastest of the Penske entries. Pato O'Ward has finished 2nd and 3rd the past 2 years and will start on the second row. Marcus Ericsson won in 2022
and took the checkered flag second last year before his car failed post-race inspection. McLaughlin was a popular pick a year ago. The list goes on. Still, recent history inevitably focuses the attention back on Palou and his quest to repeat. At the end of the day, he's not impossible to beat, McLaughlin said. He's solid. The team is at the peak of their power. They've got pace, strategy, they got confidence. The hardest part is being able to stay there. He's been able to do that for a very long time, which is kudos to him. No mistakes, put some pressure on him, see what we can do. And that, my friends, is a look at the Indianapolis 500. And that seems like a strategy for everybody in this race. No mistakes, put some pressure on him and see what we can do. So your front row on the pole, Alex Palou in a Honda, Alexander Rossi in a Chevy, and David Malukas, likewise in a Chevy. In row two, Felix Rosenqvist in a Honda, Santino Ferrucci in a Chevy, and Pato O'Ward in a Chevy. And also, take note, in row number nine, Catherine Legge, driving a Chevy, she will be attempting the double. She will be driving in the Indy 500 starting at 12:30, and then we'll make the trip to Charlotte to try and drive in the Coca-Cola 600. So keep an eye on that. Okay, as we said at the top of the show, there are a lot of things going on this weekend in college sports. Your lacrosse finals across all divisions will be this weekend. The women's Division I tournament will be held in Evanston, Illinois, and that will pit two of the best programs in the country, North Carolina and Northwestern, at noon. Essentially a home game for Northwestern. That's where they reside, in Evanston. The Division I men's finals is set for Monday at 1 o'clock in Charlottesville at Scott Stadium. And we'll pit the top two seeds, number one Princeton and number two Notre Dame. How did they get there? Princeton, in the first game yesterday in intermittent drizzle, defeated Duke 14-7. And Notre Dame turned it on in the second half and defeated Syracuse 15-7. I watched that game, and I will tell you that the goalie for Notre Dame is a magician. Wow, he was outstanding. And I will be at that game on Monday for all the marbles. Notre Dame and Princeton, 1 o'clock at Scott Stadium. The Division II tournament is today, likewise in Charlottesville. That will pit Adelphi against Tampa. That game is at 4 p.m. And Division III, likewise in Charlottesville, that will lead off the day. And that will pit Tufts against RIT, the Rochester Institute of Technology. That is a noon start. In softball, the women's College World Series is starting to take shape. In yesterday's action, the tickets for three teams were punched. Arkansas defeated Duke 10-2. They are in. Nebraska over Oklahoma State 10-1. They are in. Alabama defeated LSU 4-1. Alabama is in. And then in other games, Florida defeated Texas Tech 10-2, Oklahoma over Mississippi State 7-1, and late games, Arizona State at Texas and UCF at UCLA. I don't have any results for those. The Sunday games, Texas Tech will play Florida, Mississippi State will face Oklahoma, and Arizona State and Texas and UCF and UCLA yet to be determined. And also Tennessee has punched their ticket. So Tennessee, Arkansas, Nebraska, Alabama, there are half of your field right there, and the other half will be determined today.
The PGA Tour this week is in Texas, and we have that story from the wire services. Siwoo Kim recovered from a bad mid-round stretch to shoot 3-under par 68 and keep the lead through three rounds of the CJ Cup Byron Nelson on Saturday at McKinney, Texas. Kim, who opened the day with a five-shot lead, is at 21-under 192 and carries a two-shot edge over number one in the world, Scottie Scheffler, and Wyndham Clark going into Sunday's final round at TPC Craig Ranch. After a four-hole stretch when he recorded three bogeys, Kim played the final seven holes in 3-under. Scheffler, who is the tournament's defending champion, and Clark both turned in 65s. Scheffler had only one bogey, but settled for pars on the last five holes. Tom Hoge with a 66, Sungjae Im with a 67, and Stefan Jaeger with a 64 are tied for fourth at 17-under. And over on the Champions Tour, Scott Hend recorded a 4-under par 69 to rally for the Trophy Hassan II title by five shots in Rabat, Morocco. It marked the first PGA Tour Champions victory for the 52-year-old, who has spent much of his career on the Asian Tour. Hend's previous best on the Champions Tour was a second-place finish 3 weeks ago at the Regions Tradition. Hend finished at 15-under 204. Tommy Gainey entered the day with a one-shot edge over Hend and Darren Fichart, but fell well off the pace with a 2-over par 75. Gainey finished tied with Stephen Alker, who shot a 68, for second. Ernie Els with a 69 and Alex Chaco with a 71 shared fourth at 8-under. So there you have it, your golf update from the PGA Tour and the PGA Tour Champions. Okay, over in the NHL and the NBA, both of those leagues are staging their respective conference finals. So in the NHL last night, the Eastern Conference Finals Game 2 got underway. And after the Canadiens beat up on the Canes in Charlotte, the Hurricanes came back to win Game 2 in overtime 3-2. So that series is now tied at one game apiece. And over in the West, the Golden Knights took both games in Denver from the Avalanche. So the Knights head home with a 2-0 lead in the Western Conference Finals. That game on Sunday will get underway at 8 p.m. Again, the Eastern and Western Conference Finals are inching their way forward, and game threes are on the docket today, Colorado versus Vegas, and then on Monday, the Hurricanes head to Montreal to take on the Canadiens. Over in the NBA, the Western Conference Finals, Game 3, was on Friday night, ended too late to make the paper on Saturday. I want to give you that story. These are two very good teams that are squaring off against each other, Oklahoma City and San Antonio. Thunder's subs torpedo Spurs in Game 3 victory. OKC bench scores 76. Team rallies from 15-0 hole. This is by Field Level Media. Jalen Williams sat on the floor and pumped his fists in celebration. His Oklahoma City Thunder teammate, Jared McCain, flexed over Williams, while San Antonio Spurs' Luke Kornet walked away stunned. Kornet wasn't the only one shocked. Williams, McCain, and the Thunder bench were dominant once again as Oklahoma City beat the Spurs 123-108 on the road Friday to take a 2-1 lead in the Western Conference Finals. "Those are huge momentum shifters,"
McCain said of Williams' four-point play midway through the fourth quarter that put the Thunder up by 15. Especially getting to quiet down the crowd, it's an awesome momentum shift. San Antonio scored the game's first 15 points and seemed poised to run away. However, Oklahoma City coach Mark Deneau quickly dipped into his reserves and they responded with Alex Caruso, McCain, Cason Wallace, and Williams, helping fuel a push that quickly settled things for the Thunder. Being able to weather a storm, we talk about it a lot, said McCain, who scored 24 points. Just being able to be calm, be poised in that situation, and give each other confidence, give each other energy, and know that we're throwing another punch and it's going to come back. The Oklahoma City bench set a franchise playoff record with 76 points, outscoring San Antonio by 53. In the series, the Thunder's bench has outscored San Antonio's 183-64. The bench was key in a 20-8 Oklahoma City run that helped the Thunder pull within three by late in the first quarter. That wasn't sustainable how we started, Spurs coach Mitch Johnson said. I thought we played very fast, and I think that's something that tapered off as the game went on. Oklahoma City grabbed the lead for good with a 9-0 spree late in the second quarter. Gilgeous Alexander didn't score until early in the second, but finished with a team-high 26 points on 6 of 17 shooting, adding 12 assists and just 2 turnovers. For the first two games of the series, Spurs star Victor Wembanyama averaged 20.5 rebounds. He had just 4 in Game 3 while finishing with 26 points. Thought we could have done a better job of crashing the glass tonight, Johnson said. There were a lot of misses to go get, and we just didn't get enough of them. Spurs point guard De'Aaron Fox returned after missing the first two games of the series with an ankle sprain. He showed the effects of the injury, especially late, but fought through it and finished with 15 points, 7 rebounds, and 6 assists. San Antonio's Stephon Castle committed 20 turnovers in the first two games, but had just 1 in nearly 35 minutes. However, Castle made just 1 of 8 shots en route to 14 points. So Game 4 in that series is Sunday night, May 24th. It's an 8 o'clock tip in San Antonio. And again, the Thunder lead that series 2-1. Over in the East, the Knicks look like they're running roughshod over everybody. And we have the recap of last night's game taken from the web. Knicks move within 1 win of NBA Finals with 121-108 victory over the Cavaliers. This is by the Associated Press, Dateline Cleveland. Jalen Brunson scored 30 points, Michael Bridges added 22, and the New York Knicks moved within 1 game of their first NBA Finals appearance since 1999 with a 121-108 victory over the Cleveland Cavaliers on Saturday night. The Knicks can wrap up the Eastern Conference Finals and sweep their second straight series with a win on Monday night. Knicks fans, who were boisterous throughout the night, were chanting "Knicks in 4" as the final seconds of Game 3 ticked away. New York is the 7th team in NBA history to win at least 10 straight during a postseason run. The last team to do it was the Boston Celtics, who also went on a 10-game run on their way to the 2024 title. Cleveland, San Antonio, and the Los Angeles Lakers have each done it twice. All but one of the Knicks' wins have been by double digits, with an average margin of victory of 22.5 points. We just have to keep our mind on the task at hand. The game is over, and we found a way to win. We have to execute at a high level in Game 4, said Carl Anthony Towns, who had 13 points, 8 rebounds, and 7 assists. OG Anunoby
had 21 points as New York led the entire game. The Knicks not only made 55.8% of their shots from the field, they also had 11 three-pointers and were 24 of 27 from the foul line. Evan Mobley scored 24 points, Donovan Mitchell had 23 points, and James Harden added 19 for Cleveland. The Cavaliers were 12 of 41 on three-pointers and 12 of 19 from the foul line. Not even an appearance by the superstar couple of Taylor Swift and Cleveland Heights native Travis Kelce could spur the Cavs to a win. I think their physicality and energy, we couldn't get to that level to combat it, said Cavaliers coach Kenny Atkinson. They're on a hell of a run. We haven't been able to stop the momentum. We had one chance in that first game, I thought, to stop it, but they haven't been able to halt their momentum. New York led 91-82 at the end of the third quarter, but it put the game out of reach in the fourth when Landry Shamet made 3 three-pointers in a 99-second span to make it 105-94. Our guys were locked in from the beginning of the game, and it showed from the first few minutes of the game. We got a lot of great contributions, Knicks coach Mike Brown said. I thought throughout the whole game we did a good job trying to play fast. We don't want to go against their set defense all the time, so we got to keep trying to play fast. And then our guys did a better job in the second half trying to defend without fouling. The Knicks made their first 4 shots en route to a 9-1 lead less than 2 minutes into the game. New York was 12 of 17 from the field in the quarter and was up 37-27 after 12 minutes. Cleveland rallied to tie it at 50-all on a jumper by Harden before the Knicks countered with a 10-1 run. They went into halftime with a 60-54 advantage. Brunson had 6 of his 12 points during an 8-1 run midway through the third quarter as the Knicks extended their lead to 83-70 with 3:41 remaining. It's the next man up mentality, and the guys found me a few times. We knew we were going to get a good punch from that team, and we weathered their best punches tonight, Shamet said. So, like I said, the Knicks are knocking on the door, looking to punch their ticket for the NBA Finals, first one since 1999. Game 4 in that series is Monday night, 8 o'clock tip, in Cleveland, Knicks Cavaliers. Okay, changing gears, taking a peek at Major League Baseball yesterday. In Game 1 of a day-night doubleheader, the Cardinals defeated the Reds 8-1. In the nightcap, the Reds came back and defeated the Cards 7-6 in 11 innings. Elsewhere, the Astros shut out the Cubs in Wrigley 3-0, the Blue Jays over the Pirates 5-2, the Phillies shut out the Guardians 3-0, the Giants over the White Sox 10-3, the Twins defeated the Sox, that be the Red Sox, in Boston 4-2, the Nats shut out the Braves 2-0, the Marlins over the Mets 4-1, the Royals shut out the Mariners 5-0, Dodgers over Brewers in Milwaukee 11-3, the Padres shut out the Athletics 2-0. The Angels over the Rangers 5-2. The Diamondbacks over the Rockies 5-4. The Rays and the Yankees were postponed in the Bronx rain. Same story in Baltimore as the Tigers and the Orioles were postponed. In today's action, the Blue Jays and the Pirates wind up their series. That's a 12:15 start. The Orioles will face the Tigers, 12:35 start. That is game one of their planned doubleheader, with game two set to go off at 6:05. Elsewhere, the Yankees and the Rays will go at it in the Bronx. Ryan Weathers on the mound for the Yankees. The Red Sox and the Twins in Boston. Sonny Gray takes the ball for the Red Sox today. He is 5-1 with a 2.93 ERA, a bright spot in an otherwise dismal season thus far for the Sox. Phillies and Guardians in Philadelphia.
the Reds and the Cards in Cincy. The Mets face the Marlins in Miami, the Royals and the Mariners in Kansas City. The Brewers entertain the Dodgers, the Cubs and the Astros at Wrigley. The Giants and the White Sox in San Francisco. The Diamondbacks entertain the Rockies. The Braves and the Nats in Atlanta. The Padres and the Athletics will go at it in San Diego. And finally, the Angels will entertain the Rangers Sunday Night Baseball at 7:20. In Eastern League action last night at CarMax, the Squirrels defeated the Binghamton Rumble Ponies 5-1 and continued their rampage through the Eastern League. But they're not the only local team to be tearing it up in minor league baseball. We have a quick story here. Fred Nats also having squirrely season. Carolina League squad joins Richmond among best teams in the minors. This is by Alex Murphy for the Freelance Star, Dateline Fredericksburg. The Richmond Flying Squirrels have had the best record of the minor leagues for most of the season. But they're not the only professional team in the state having a great season. Whatever mojo that the Fredericksburg Nationals grabbed to begin the season, it has continued through nearly 2 months of the campaign. A 3-2 win over the Fayetteville Woodpeckers on Wednesday night put Fredericksburg within one win of being the first Class A affiliate in minor league baseball to reach 30 wins on the season. Entering Friday, only two teams in all of minor league baseball, the Fred Nats of the Carolina League at 30-12 and the Eugene Emeralds at 32-9 of the Northwest League, had at least 30 wins this season. The Flying Squirrels at 30-12, actually 31-12 now, of the Eastern League joined the club with their 30th victory on Friday night. Fredericksburg has the third best winning percentage in all of minor league baseball at 7-14, the best winning percentage of any Class A affiliate, and the best record in the Carolina League by 6 games overall and 7 games in the North Division. Having a roster filled with top 100 MLB prospects and top 30 prospects in the Washington Nationals farm system has certainly helped the Fredericksburg Nats. Shortstop Eli Willits, infielders Gavin Fine and Luke Dickerson, and left-handed pitcher Landon Harmon are 4 of the top 11 prospects in the national system. This year's squad seems to be well on its way to challenging the team record of 75 wins on a season set back in 2022. And there you have it. Well, that's all of our time for the reading of today's sports section for the Richmond Times-Dispatch. Thank you so much for spending the last hour with me. I'm Thomas Eichler for the Virginia Voice. Have a great day, everyone.

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1: 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From May 8, 2026, a gun derailed my childhood. As an adult, I found relief at the range. The guilt of my teenage conviction haunted me for decades. Learning to shoot helped me forgive myself.